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2: Welcome to Science Matters. My name is Cynthia Ellick, and I'm your host today on Sun Sounds of Arizona. And today is Sunday, August 17th, 2025. The following program was previously broadcast June 1st, 2025. We open with a story from the New York Times, posted on May 20th, 2025, as part of the series 50 States, 50 Fixes. An Illinois building was a bird killer. A simple change made a world of difference. Chicago is one of the most dangerous cities in the United States for migrating birds, and a glassy lakefront conference center was especially lethal. By Katrin Einhorn. Photographs by Vincent Albin. The morning promised to be deadly. High above Chicago in the pre-dawn dark flew an airborne river of migratory birds. It was peak spring migration traffic in late April, and the tiny travelers were arriving at one of the most perilous points along their journey. These birds, inhabitants of forests and grasslands, do not perceive glass as solid and get confused by its reflections. Bright city lights seem to attract them, luring them into glassy canyons. The gleaming buildings of Chicago, curving along the shore of Lake Michigan, are especially lethal. A call went out to volunteers across the city. Be ready to hit the streets early to rescue the injured and document the dead. But at the building that has long been the city's most notorious bird killer, a sprawling lakefront conference venue that claimed almost 1,000 birds on a single day in October 2023, new protections were in place. The vast glass windows and doors of the building, called Lakeside Center at McCormick Place, are overlaid with a pattern of close, opaque dots. Applied last summer to help birds perceive the glass, the treatment's early results are nothing short of remarkable. During fall migration, deaths were down by about 95% when compared with the two previous autumns. Now, monitoring is underway during the first spring migration since the dots, with implications for glassy structures far beyond Chicago. Across North America, with Toronto an early leader, a growing number of bird-friendly policies and decisions by individual building managers are helping make cities safer for birds. On that recent morning, David Willard, an ornithologist at the Field Museum, set off on a lakefront path toward McCormick Place. Known as the Birdman to workers there, Dr. Willard has been tallying the building's avian victims for almost 50 years. It wasn't yet 6 a.m., and he wondered aloud about what he would find. As he walked, white-throated sparrows flitted around shrubs, a Baltimore oriole called from a tree, and a green heron flew by. The park seemed full of returning birds. If there were to be casualties at McCormick despite the treatment, Dr. Willard said, it would be on a morning like this. This is a good test, he said. The deadliest known building. Researchers have estimated that hundreds of millions of birds die hitting buildings every year in the United States. These strikes are believed to be one of the factors behind an almost 30% drop in North American birds since 1970. Chicago is one of the most dangerous cities in the country for migrating birds, according to research by the Cornell Lab of Ornithology. And no building was known to be more lethal than McCormick Place's Lakeside Center. Dr. Willard has been cataloging the dead there since 1978, when he was the Field Museum's collection manager for birds. He had heard that migrators sometimes ran into McCormick, and one morning before work, he decided to check it out. Below the glass were two dead birds. "I sometimes wonder if I hadn't found anything, whether I would have ever gone back," Dr. Willard said. He started daily monitoring during migrations in 1982. From that year through 2024, he and colleagues have documented 41,789 birds killed by the glass at McCormick. Over the years, as the death toll mounted, advocates pushed for changes. McCormick managers said they tried a series of interventions. In the 1980s, strips of netting. In the 90s, bird of prey calls and silhouettes. They commissioned a 9-acre park of native prairie and woodlands on the roof of a lower parking deck, hoping it would draw birds away from the glass. Closing curtains during events, though, was a step too far. "For us, our priority was making sure that our customers were satisfied," said Loretta Clark, chief executive of the Metropolitan Pier and Exposition Authority, the municipal corporation that owns McCormick Place. "They rent space like this from us because of the view of the lake." Hundreds of birds continued to die each year during spring and fall migrations. Often it was a few each morning, but sometimes dozens in a day. Then, on October 5, 2023, Dr. Willard climbed the lakefront steps to the building's walkway on his routine inspection to find it littered with dead and injured birds. Shocked by the sheer volume, struggling to save the living while gathering the dead, he called a colleague for help. "They were continuing to crash as we were picking them up," Dr. Willard recalled. "The casualties were mostly warblers, but also thrushes, sparrows, and others. On the way back to the museum, they carried plastic bags bulging with roughly 975 dead birds." What can we do? As news of the episode ricocheted around the world, public outrage was unlike anything the managers at McCormick had seen. Calls and emails poured in. The American Bird Conservancy took out a full-page ad in the Chicago Tribune with a headline reading, "One Night, One Building, 1,000 Birds Dead." Ms. Clark said she reached out to the Field Museum, federal wildlife officials, and bird advocacy groups with a question, "What can we do so that this will never happen again?" Some of the earliest research on how to make glass safer for birds was conducted by Daniel Clem, Jr., an ornithologist at Muhlenberg College in Allentown, Pennsylvania. He found that falcon silhouettes were not effective. Birds did not register them as predators and simply flew into the adjacent glass. Instead, to effectively deter birds, the glass needed a pattern over its entire surface. A distance of no more than 2 inches would prevent even tiny hummingbirds from trying to dart through, he said. Eventually, Ms. Clark and her team decided on the dots. The treatment cost $1.2 million, paid for by the state of Illinois. Ms. Clark chose the pattern herself, and it was installed in a hectic 3-month period last summer to be in place for fall migration. "Visitors don't seem to even notice the dots from the inside," she said. She knows of no pushback. But one problem area remains, a transparent pedestrian bridge that was not treated. It's a tiny area compared with 2 football fields of dotted glass, but it now claims an outsized number of the victims. Of 45 bird deaths at McCormick last fall, 27 had struck the bridge. Managers at McCormick are still deciding whether to treat it. "We are waiting on some data," said Pat Allen, who oversees operations at the Metropolitan Pier and Exposition Authority. "We've got to justify what we're spending." 2 different scenes. On the recent spring morning at McCormick, the sky still orange with sunrise. One bird lay dead under treated glass, a gray catbird. But Dr. Willard and I watched as dozens more flew toward the windows, and as they got close, seemed to put on the brakes, pulling up or veering away. My feeling is that in the past, those would have probably hit and at least some portion of them died. Dr. Willard said, walking around the Mammoth Building, there were no more casualties beneath the treated windows. But at the untreated glass of the pedestrian bridge, it was another story. 4 birds lay on the pavement, almost in a row, and Dr. Willard knelt to pick each one up. The dead went into a plastic bag. One, a white-throated sparrow, came around in his hands, trying to flutter away, and he carefully placed it in a paper bag to be released closer to the lake. Farther along, we came upon 3 more dead birds and another stunned one, all casualties of the untreated glass on the bridge. 2 were bright yellow warblers called common yellow throats, perhaps on their way back from Central America or the Caribbean. It was evidence that the bridge needs the film dots, too, Dr. Willard said. Word of the treatment's effectiveness is already traveling throughout the city and beyond. It started last fall when some of the results were coming out, said Paul Grolot, vice president of Feather Friendly, the company that manufactured the window dots. I had people emailing me directly saying, we want what McCormick Place put on that building. Conservationists are using the building's success as they continue a long-time campaign to implement a bird-friendly design ordinance in Chicago. I think that may win the day for us in City Hall, said Annette Prince, director of Chicago Bird Collision Monitors. This is not just a maybe fix. This is going to make a significant difference in bird mortality, and McCormick Place is the poster child. And the ending of this story is a photograph, a common yellow throat that was found near the Lakeside Center beneath the untreated glass of a pedestrian bridge, is being held in Dr. Willard's palm. It's so small that you can barely see it. The good news, it was only stunned and was later released. This article, part of the 50 States, 50 Fixes series by Katrin Einhorn, appeared May 20th, 2025 in the New York Times. From the February 2025 issue of Science News, The Diorama Dilemma. Museum exhibit experts are tackling biased, wrong, or antiquated displays by reimagining, updating, or even dismantling them. At first glance, it's a simple scene. 6 adult bison and a calf mill around a stream, but Matt Davis invites me to look closer. We're at the National History Museum of Los Angeles, where Davis is an exhibition developer. As he shows me, there is more to the diorama's tale than a handful of once-living, now taxidermied, bison skins. A well-worn path leads to the stream, and a bison skull sits to the side. This herd has been dropping by for some time, and they're contributing to the ecosystem. Perched atop that skull and scattered around the scene are birds that feast on bugs kicked up by the bison. Then Davis encourages me to step to the left. From here, I can peer into the trees on the display's far right to spot what only one bison has noticed. 2 wolves lurk, eyeing their next meal. Dioramas, they have such rich stories, Davis says. I've been viewing dioramas since I was a young child, whizzing by them like many visitors do, so they seem like standard museum fare to me. But imagine, Davis says, seeing this scene when the museum's first diorama hall opened in 1925. There was no television yet. Technicolor movies had barely begun. National Geographic wouldn't publish a color photograph on its cover until 1959. For many city dwellers, the new dioramas were the only way to see animals as they might live. It would be like the most crazy virtual reality experience you can imagine, Davis says. People were totally blown away by this. Dioramas presented lifelike scenes in a manner that earlier museum exhibits did not. While museums once used skeletons and other specimens to emphasize the classification of animals and their evolutionary relationships, dioramas, characterized by rich backgrounds, detailed foregrounds, and a mix of taxidermied animals arranged as if they were alive and interacting, emphasized the nascent science of ecology in a way that spoke to viewers at an emotional level. Over the decades, though, dioramas have become dusty museum pieces themselves. These time capsules preserve the thinking of their time, including some biases that can be scientifically inaccurate, like an overemphasis on prize male specimens. And taxidermied still lifes must compete for attention in a multimedia world. Indeed, by 2000, many museums were wondering if they should toss their dioramas as old-fashioned space hogs that stretched the truth in the name of storytelling. The displays were considered dull or downright creepy by some museum visitors. Others criticized the echoes of an age when wealthy, white, male hunters grabbed fauna from native habitats to put on display. This diorama dilemma prompted some museums to reduce or remove displays. Others, recognizing the powerful hold that dioramas can still have on visitors, kept the displays in place. Nonetheless, modern sensibilities have forced a reckoning with dioramas' less than savory histories. In LA and elsewhere, curators and artists are experimenting with novel formats. At some institutions, curators are wrestling with challenges that come up when humans are depicted in offensive or blatantly racist manners. Sometimes, it turns out, no amount of effort can make historical dioramas fit the modern age. This reframing, it's the next step that needs to happen, says Aaron Smith, director of exhibitions at the California Academy of Sciences in San Francisco. But it's not a diorama death knell. This awe and wonder aspect, that still exists. The dawn of dioramas. It's hard to pinpoint the very first dioramas, but during the 1780s, Philadelphia painter, naturalist, and taxidermist Charles Wilson Peale displayed specimens in what one visitor described as a romantic and amusing manner. In an exhibit area attached to his home, Peale erected an earthen mound with turf and trees, a thicket and artificial pond, and populated it with an array of lifelike specimens, from waterfowl and fish in the pond to birds in the trees and rattlesnakes, raccoons, and tiger on the land. Later, natural history displays would be influenced by the evolution of other forms of popular entertainment. By 1800, some cities were opening panoramas, circular or lengthy paintings that provided an immersive experience. These spawned a variety of other oramas, such as georamas that displayed Earth's features on the inner surface of a giant hollow globe. Natural history museums broadly adopted the habitat diorama approach around the dawn of the 1900s. It is probably not a coincidence that dioramas became popular as a major change in biology was happening. The emergence of ecology, the study of how organisms interact with each other and their environment. Dioramas illustrate this concept in a way that individual specimens cannot. In the United States, Carl Akeley and other skilled taxidermists led the charge to create dioramas with three key features: real animal specimens grouped in lifelike poses, painted backdrops, and foregrounds with plants and rocks. These displays melded art and science in a new form of entertainment. This educational entertainment always contained a bit of a paradox. The taxidermists led hunting expeditions, shooting the most spectacular specimens, often of endangered species, to bring home and display to the public. And there is a photograph of taxidermist and big game hunter Carl Akeley, photographed in Ethiopia after he killed a leopard in 1896, reportedly with his bare hands, and he created some of the earliest museum dioramas. These hunter taxidermists, worried about extinction, saw their work as a means to preserve the last of disappearing species for future generations. But the trips were also a good time for big game hunters, whose fun was enabled by their relationship with museums. Today, this history of hunting and killing animals rubs some people the wrong way. A lot of this was boys with their toys, says Marjorie Schwartzer, author of Riches, Rivals, and Radicals, A History of Museums in the United States. These were baggers and taggers. These trips were genuine scientific expeditions, too. Researchers collected insects, plants, and other specimens. Many explorers, as I am delighted to learn, were women, such as the botanist Alice Eastwood, a curator at San Francisco's Cal Academy, and Akeley's wife, Delia. While the prime skins went into the cases, bones and other material entered the museum's research collections. Explorers also collected the scenery itself, taking photographs or lugging home paintings that were reproduced to set some dioramas in real, specific locales. The hope was these scenes would inspire viewers to want to conserve these charismatic species, though there's little direct research to confirm if this was the actual result. However, the fears of diorama designers that many species would soon exist solely in museums didn't always come to pass. Sometimes this was a direct result of efforts by the taxidermists themselves. For example, Akeley shot mountain gorillas in what was then the Belgian Congo on behalf of New York City's American Museum of Natural History, or AMNH. But he was so affected by the experience that he persuaded King Albert I of Belgium to establish Africa's first wildlife sanctuary, now called Virunga National Park. Today, the park in the Democratic Republic of the Congo is home to around 350 endangered mountain gorillas. William Temple Hornaday, another of the early diorama makers, traveled to Montana in 1886 to collect bison for the Smithsonian Institution. Shocked by the rapid decline in their population, he became a conservationist and brought back live animals too. These bison, initially displayed on the National Mall, became the first animals in the National Zoological Park, which was founded in Washington, D.C. in 1889. Rescuing dioramas. But 100 years later, museums were beginning to wonder if dioramas still had a place. Feminist scholar Donna Haraway, in 1989, decried a focus on virile male hunters and spectacular male specimens. In the face of multimedia and interactive exhibits, Willard Boyd, former director of the Field Museum in Chicago, has admitted that to some visitors, the Diorama Hall amounted to an unappealing dead zoo. In 2003, the Smithsonian's National Museum of Natural History in Washington, D.C., removed its scenic dioramas in favor of a mammal hall that emphasizes evolution with animals displayed against minimalist backdrops. And during a rebuild in the early 2000s, the Cal Academy slashed its diorama collection, making room for new exhibits such as a four-story living rainforest. Other museums experimented with modernization, deploying interactive displays and animatronics. But those decisions weren't necessarily rooted in research on dioramas' educational or historical value. So the Oakland Museum of California, as it considered dumping its dioramas, commissioned Schwartzer and a curator to study the concept first. After a thorough analysis of 30 studies of more than 3,800 people viewing dioramas at 17 institutions, the pair in 2009 came up with a strong case for dioramas. It turns out that the displays are second only to dinosaurs in getting visitors to stop to view them. The dioramas did not change how people felt about conservation, though they did reinforce concerns people already had. They also sparked a range of emotional responses, including being creeped out by dead animals. But overall, most people love dioramas, the study found. Modern museum staff corroborate this anecdotally. I do walkthroughs all the time of the museum, and I can hear the, whoa, says Mariana Di Giacomo, natural history conservator for the Yale Peabody Museum in New Haven, Connecticut. The Peabody's oldest and largest dioramas illustrate Connecticut's coastal region and a forest edge. For many museums, dioramas have become something to preserve. New York City's AMNH began restoring its Bernard Family Hall of North American Mammals in 2011, reopening in 2012. Chicago's Field Museum, meanwhile, finished a diorama started by Akeley more than a century earlier. He'd mounted four striped hyenas shot during an 1896 expedition, but they never received the full scenic treatment. In 2015, the museum started a social media campaign to fund a completed diorama. In just 6 weeks, about 1,500 donors raised more than $150,000. It showed us that there is an enduring interest in these dioramas, says Gretchen Baker, the museum's exhibitions planning and operations director at the time. Reframing dioramas. Back in Los Angeles, upstairs from the Placid Bison, I encounter a drastically different scene. The diorama, Special Species, pulses with changing light and psychedelic colors. No one has to tell me to stand still and drink this one in. It's part of the LA Museum's new exhibit, Reframing Dioramas, The Art of Preserving Wilderness, which opened in September 2024. The project aims to recognize dioramas for the historical artwork they are, while incorporating modern science and sensibilities. It's a hall on dioramas, not a hall of dioramas, Davis says. In Special Species, piñata-style sculptures depict at-risk California critters, including Chinook salmon and the desert tortoise, as fantastical Mexican creatures called alebrijes, as in the film Coco. Alhambra, California artist Jason Chang, who goes by RFX1, was on a team of three who created the diorama. Echoing the diorama designers of old, he hopes reviewers will walk away with an urgency to protect the environment. In The Ever-Changing Flow, video projections illustrate how the Los Angeles River evolved over centuries. A Peculiar Garden shows an eerie post-apocalyptic scene in which wildebeest sip from a polluted stream and amid metal-plated plants. Seattle artist Saul Becker explains that a garden is a very unnatural arrangement of nature. In other displays, Reframing Dioramas illustrates how dioramas came to be and inserts daring new scenes among more traditional ones. For instance, one shows a diorama in progress. Its backdrop is about 10% painted, and a table holds elements that would go into the scene. A fur, a sculpted body form, glass eyes, fake leaves, a few insects, and more. Another display features a camp-style tent and acknowledges the power imbalances at work when wealthy white hunters traveled to distant locales to extract specimens. Today, it notes, most large specimens the museum mounts died of natural causes and are acquired mainly from zoos or wildlife centers. Reframing is stepping outside of the way in which people view dioramas. Lori Bettison Varga, president and director of the Natural History Museums of Los Angeles County, says, "What are these really meant to do? How are they created? Why do we still have them? And then think, how can we think about humans' position in the environment differently?" Battling biases. There's plenty to reframe. Despite painstaking research by their creators, many classic dioramas are not entirely scientific. A lot of people have called them, in the past, bad science, because they personify animals, Schwartzer says. Many illustrate nuclear family groupings that in no way reflect animal lifestyles. Berenstain Bears aside, Papa Bear does not stick around to help raise the cubs. Papa Bear might eat a couple of the cubbies, Schwartzer tells me. Some exhibits misrepresent female animals, says Baker, now director of the Carnegie Museum of Natural History in Pittsburgh, as she shows me around the mammal hall. In the moose diorama, the female is standing in water, which allowed the designers to make her appear shorter than the male on land. And it's often females who lead animal groups, Baker notes. Homosexuality exists in nature too, she adds. but rarely makes an appearance in the diorama hall. In many cases, diorama designers probably wanted to show the different developmental stages of a species, says Mark Alvey, the Field Museum's academic communications manager. Groupings that look like stereotypical human families were instead a convenient way to exhibit adult males, adult females, and young. "We always knew it was wrong," Davis says. "Now we're slowly trying to fix some of those things. For example, the L.A. Museum has added more females to its lion pride over the years." The human element. Museum curators also acknowledge problems in how humans are or aren't depicted in dioramas. Some ignore humans completely, erasing the long-term presence of indigenous peoples, as well as the impacts of modern societies. Very little of the world exists in that virgin state. "The kind of nature that dioramas exhibit, it's very unnatural," says Martha Marandino, a professor of biology education at the University of Sao Paulo. As part of this ongoing reframing, museums are beginning to acknowledge that missing human element. Some dioramas did, though, include hints of human presence. Peabody visitors, for example, see farms painted in the background of the two biggest displays. One also depicts a shell midden, a prehistoric trash pile left by indigenous people. AMNH faced a dilemma with its old New York display. Fashioned in 1939, it illustrates a fictitious 1660 meeting between Dutch leader Peter Stuyvesant and a delegation of the original stewards of the land that became Manhattan. Stereotypes riddle the display. Only men are in on the discussion, and they are shown in loincloths, not how they would have dressed for a diplomatic conference. The women, inaccurately relegated to the background, are topless with long, impractical skirts. Only Stuyvesant was identified by name. Rather than remove the diorama, the museum decided to keep it on display for now, to acknowledge and apologize for the harm done by the depiction. In 2018, curators added labels right on the glass to explain the various problems with the diorama and to name the leader. But sometimes reframing isn't possible. Take lion attacking a dromedary. This Carnegie Natural History display showed a dark-skinned man on camelback under attack by the titular feline, a second lion below. It was never quite a diorama in the most traditional natural history sense, as it was always displayed with a detailed background and it lacked a foreground. The display, which contained a real human skull in the mannequin's head, had a long and meandering history. It was created by brothers Edouard and Jules Verreaux, traveling collectors, taxidermists, and known grave robbers, for the 1867 Exposition Universelle in Paris, where it received a gold medal. AMNH then acquired it. That museum took the display down in 1898, reportedly because it was considered unscientific. One lion was male, but it's generally females who hunt. Worse, the man was garbed in an inaccurate mishmash of clothing that represents no specific culture. "It's not educating anyone on anything that ever existed," says Aja Lance, a bioarchaeologist at Johns Hopkins University. Industrialist Andrew Carnegie bought it in 1899 for about $50 plus $45 shipping, equivalent to more than $3,000 today, for his new museum in Pittsburgh. In recent years, the museum has tried various forms of reframing. They covered the sides and erected warning signs so people who didn't want to view it could give it a pass. They added extra written material enumerating the problematic aspects. The Black Lives Matter movement and the 2020 murder of George Floyd brought all of its problems to the fore. This diorama was kind of like a poster child for all of these questions that were coming up at the moment, Baker says. It was kind of the symbol of a time in natural history museums

preliminary results by April. But in many cases, wildlife dioramas, despite little inconsistencies, still serve their intended purpose, bringing striking nature scenes to museum goers who might never see such animals in the wild. And they retain an old-fashioned power to inspire, wonder, and a love of nature. The ones museums keep around will continue to evolve, and Davis hopes the Los Angeles exhibit lights the way. "We don't think this will be the last word on dioramas," he tells me. "We hope it's the first word." And the author of this article, Amber Dance, is a freelance science journalist based in the Los Angeles area. The Diorama Dilemma appears in the February 2025 issue of Science News. News from different scientific fields in the January 2025 issue of Science News. First, from Neuroscience, "Pregnancy Changes the Brain Forever" by Laura Sanders. Pregnancy overhauls a woman's body. The brain is no exception. A detailed study of a woman's brain before, during, and after pregnancy revealed sweeping neural changes, some of which persisted after her baby was born. The data set, published in the journal Nature Neuroscience, is the first comprehensive view of the neural changes that accompany gestation, a sort of what to expect when you're expecting for the brain. "The results of this case study are astonishing," says neuroscientist Claire McCormick of New York University Langone Health, who was not involved in the work. "Here we see, for the first time in humans, the extent of brain changes that are underway throughout pregnancy." This research joins a small number of studies aimed at understanding the female brain at various stages of life. Collectively, the work suggests that the process of becoming a mother, called matrescence, is another stage of development, like the brain overhaul that happens in adolescence. Earlier experiments mostly compared brains of women before and after pregnancy and inferred what happened in between. "There was a missing piece," McCormick says. "The 9 months of pregnancy was a black box, and we could only guess what that trajectory looks like." With 4 MRI scans before pregnancy, 15 scans during pregnancy, and 7 scans in the 2 years after the baby was born, the new study follows cognitive neuroscientist Liz Trestill of the University of California, Irvine, who realized she could be her own study subject. "Previous studies have found that the volume of gray matter in the brain, made largely of cell bodies, but not predominantly the message-moving tendrils, is smaller after pregnancy than before it. The new study confirms that finding and goes further, showing the sweeping magnitude of that reduction. Gray matter volume was reduced in about 80% of the places in Trestill's brain that the researchers study, shrinking on average by about 4% of its starting bulk. Gray matter is found primarily on the surface of the brain and in the spinal cord's core, and it contains neuron cell bodies and dendrites, and is responsible for processing and interpreting information. A shrinking brain sounds scary, but here it isn't," says study co-author Emily Jacobs, a cognitive neuroscientist at the University of California in Santa Barbara. In a news briefing, she likened this process to Michelangelo chipping away excess marble to reveal David. Trestill was planning to undergo in vitro fertilization around the time that she and her colleagues began thinking about studying the brain throughout pregnancy. Over the course of her pregnancy and afterward, Trestill says she felt fine as her gray matter was reduced and refined, as the researchers expected. But another change to her brain surprised them all. Some of her brain's white matter tracts grew stronger, peaking in the second trimester. "These tracts are bundles of information-sending fibers that travel around the brain, and the stronger they are, the more efficiently they can carry information. The primary function of white matter is to transmit information between different brain regions."

0: By the end of Trestle's pregnancy, her white matter tracts had largely returned to their pre-pregnancy strength. Some of the changes, such as gray matter reductions, seem to be permanent, says Susanna Carmona, a neuroscientist at the Instituto di Investigación Sanitaria Gregorio Marañón in Madrid. She and others have found evidence of these changes lasting years after pregnancy. It's highly probable that these are lifelong, she says. For now, the findings lead to more questions than answers. Trestle says, women's brains are woefully understudied. It's somewhat shocking that we know so little at this point, she says. With her many hours lying in a scanner, Trestle has done her part to push the science forward. And she's not ruling out more. I only have one child, she says, a 4.5-year-old boy who loves volcanoes and planets. If I have a second one, I'll get back in the scanner. Pregnancy changes the brain forever, in the January 2025 issue of Science News. Next, the health checkup. Cold relief may be in your head, by Laura Sanders. The viruses of cold and flu season are upon us, and in us, where they're causing misery upon misery. But don't worry, you can hop online and for a mere $24.95, buy yourself a bottle of Zebo Relief pills, designed to ease your bothersome symptoms. The key ingredient? Absolutely nothing. They're placebos, and as such, they contain no active ingredients, not even sugar. The tagline, you are the active ingredient. Maybe you're rolling your eyes. Is there any reason to think the pills of nothing could work? Yes, it turns out. And in fact, many of us may have a similar placebo of sorts sitting in our medicine cabinets. And it's been on the market for decades. This decongestant is in over-the-counter cold medications sold by brands such as Sudafed PE and Dayquil. Yet in 2023, an advisory committee to the U.S. Food and Drug Administration combed through data on whether the drug, taken by mouth, worked and concluded it unstuffed people's noses no better than a placebo. Now the FDA is considering whether to pull this particular decongestant from store shelves. The scrutiny involves only the pill form of the drug. The nasal spray form, along with other types of decongestants, have no such baggage. Before you call your medicine cabinet, the issue raises some intrigue, in particular the phrase, no better than a placebo. It's not necessarily that this decongestant doesn't make you feel better. It's that the placebo does, too. In a 2016 study, for instance, people took either the drug or a placebo, an inert substance that's generally thought to do nothing. Over the 7-day trial, both groups felt better by roughly the same amount. This highlights the power of expectation, says Michael Bernstein, an experimental psychologist at Brown University's Warren Alpert Medical School. Here you have a drug that people have taken for years, a drug that people really feel like works, he says. And it does work, just not in the way you might think. We usually expect a drug to work through some sort of fancy molecular action, a precise biological effect. But in this case, that effect comes from our beliefs. Neuroscientists don't have the placebo effect figured out, but they have some good ideas about how parts of the brain create expectations and beliefs. And those beliefs can hold power, even when we know we're taking a placebo. Bernstein and colleagues are working on a study right now that involves full honesty. After a visit to an emergency room, people who receive a prescription for an opioid pain drug are also given a placebo and told all about it. Our goal is to see whether or not the open placebo can reduce how many opioids they're taking after they get discharged from the ER, he says. That level of forthrightness might be a little too much to strive for if you're a parent of a kid with a nighttime cough, but a spoonful of medicine might bring relief. A 2014 study found that a child's cough responded equally well to colored flavored water and agave nectar, and both treatments beat nothing. Knowingly using a placebo to treat cold symptoms in young children may constitute good medicine, the authors of an accompanying editorial wrote. Many parents already dole out placebos without even knowing it. If your kid has ever gotten a scrape or a cut, you said, I'll kiss it to make it better. That's basically just a placebo, Bernstein says. As you consider phenylephrine's role in your life, take a moment to consider that your mind might be a powerful ally in your fight against your cold, even if it knows full well what you're trying to slip past it. A placebo won't work for every condition, nor will it help everyone, as this one-star review of the Zeebo pills makes clear. Totally doesn't work. But before you make up your mind, consider this four-star review. It does what it's supposed to do, whatever you think that might be. And this Health Checkup Cold Relief May Be in Your Head by Laura Sanders is part of the news summaries that appear in the Science News issue, January 2025. And now we turn to the first of two New York Times trilobites. First, how bats enjoy an in-flight beverage service. Bats are not only masters of aerodynamic flight, they're skillful at multitasking while flying, too. Posted on April 22, 2025, and written by Rachel Neuer. Some humans like to think of themselves as good multitaskers, but bats may do it better. Many bat species have the ability to fly while simultaneously drinking water. But unlike people who try similar multitasking, such as driving while texting, the bats never crash. Now, new research reveals the physics behind this feat of coordination. The technical details of how bats do this are very complex, but what we're ultimately trying to understand is how animals multitask, said Sung-Hwan Jung, a biophysicist at Cornell University and an author of the study published in the Journal of the Royal Society Interface. Animals have very busy lives like humans, and if they can do two tasks at the same time, they have a better chance at survival. Of the world's approximately 1,400 bat species, skim drinking on the wing is the most prevalent strategy for taking a sip of water, said Rolf Mueller, a mechanical engineer at Virginia Tech and an author of the study. This behavior likely evolved to keep bats off the ground and away from predators. Although finding water is a necessity, sources of water can be dangerous places for animals, Dr. Jung said. Some bats drink directly by lapping water with their tongues as they fly over a water source. Others, such as flying foxes, drink indirectly by wetting their fur and then licking it, a strategy known as belly dipping. The new study focused on the tongue lappers only. Two Pratt's round-leaf bats, which live around Asia, and four greater horseshoe bats common in Europe, Africa, and Asia, both of which are insectivorous species. In a laboratory enclosure large enough for the bats to fly around in, the researchers deprived the animals of water for 6 hours and then introduced a drinking source. They positioned several cameras at different angles near the water and used stereoscopic imaging to track specific points on the bats' bodies as they swooped down to drink. They combined data for the different cameras to produce a 3D rendering of the bats as they moved through the space. Like humans who tend to slow down when multitasking, the researchers found that the bats reduced their flight speed as they approached the water. They suspect this may be partly a result of the challenge of performing two tasks simultaneously, as well as because of the physical constraints of flying so close to the water's surface. To avoid touching the water with their wings, the bats lessened the scope of their wing stroke by about half. They also used a higher angle flapping motion to counterbalance the drag caused by their heads leaning down. At the same time, The bats precisely controlled their tongues as they delicately scooped water into their mouths. Precision is key, Dr. Jung said, to keep a splash of water out of the bats' noses. Bats navigate using echolocation, which entails emitting a high-frequency sound and then using the bounce back of the sound waves to gather information about objects in the environment. Counterintuitively, though, some bat species emit echolocation calls through their nostrils rather than their mouths, so getting water up their noses would effectively cause them to go temporarily blind. Ulmar Graffa, a biologist at Universiti Brunei Darussalam, who specializes in bats and was not involved in the study, said the paper is impressive. Drinking on the wing has not received the necessary attention, because it is very hard to get bats to perform this behavior in the lab, he said. While the study involved a small number of bats of two species, he said it reveals the remarkable ability and complexity of bat flight maneuvers. Kenny Breuer, an engineer at Brown University who was not involved in the research, added that the study is a wonderful combination of detailed observations, careful characterization, and rigorous modeling of some of nature's most impressive flyers. Dr. Jung and his colleagues plan to carry out further studies of other animals' multitasking behaviors, from swallows that glide across the surface of water to drink, to dragonflies that perform aerobatic mating contortions mid-flight. The findings that come out of such studies could also inform bio-inspired flying robots, Dr. Jung added, something he and his colleagues are already working on. The entire approach that the authors have taken highlights the unexpected benefits that we can find from this kind of basic scientific research for improving our understanding of the environment and inspiring new engineering designs, Dr. Breuer said. This New York Times trilobite, How Bats Enjoy an In-Flight Beverage Service, was posted on April 22, 2025. Our second New York Times trilobite, posted on May 1, 2025, we learn about Ronan the sea lion, who is probably better than you at keeping a beat. As she has aged, the pinniped's rhythmic abilities have only improved. By Gennaro Toma. This is Ronan. She's a California sea lion, and she probably has better rhythm than you. Scientists earlier showed that Ronan, a resident of the Long Marine Laboratory at the University of California, Santa Cruz, was the first non-human mammal who could be trained to keep a beat, including moving in time with music. That was in 2013, when Ronan was young. Researchers recently decided to test the 15-year-old sea lion's skills again and showed that not only had she improved her ability to bob her head in sync with beats, but she is even better than most humans at doing so. I think that it demonstrates conclusively that humans are not the only mammals able to keep a beat, said Tecumseh Fitch, a cognitive biologist who studies biomusicology at the University of Vienna, and wasn't involved in the new study, which was published last Thursday in the journal Scientific Reports. Parrots are known to be able to keep a beat by moving their bodies, and recently studies have highlighted the beat-keeping capabilities of other mammals, such as monkeys and rats. But after more than a decade, Ronan the sea lion's rhythmic entrainment is clearly the best known in non-human vertebrates, Dr. Fitch said. The researchers trained Ronan for a few months, focusing on enhancing her precision with the old tempos on which she was trained in the past. Then they looked at how good Ronan was at keeping the beat compared with when she was 3 years old, showing that she improved her skills as she matured. Then the team tested Ronan's ability to move her head in time with tempos of 112, 120, and 128 beats per minute, and compared it with the ability of 10 people aged 18 to 23 to move their arm in time with those same tempos. The hand is like the sea lion's head, and the arm is like the sea lion's neck, and it's about the same size, so they can move through the same amount of space and do the task, said Peter Cook, a cognitive neuroscientist with a specialization in marine mammals at New College of Florida. In every parameter that Dr. Cook and his colleagues tested, Ronan was head of the class. There was no human that was better than Ronan on every measure of precision and consistency, says Dr. Cook, and she was better than most humans on all measures, so she really rose to the top. Back in 2013, Ronan's head-banging ability sparked a scientific debate over whether what she was doing could really be compared with humans' rhythmic skills, and whether this behavior might be widespread in the animal world or restricted to species capable of learning complex vocalizations by hearing them. That includes humans and parrots, which are able to spontaneously keep a beat. What Ronan is doing, I would say, really looks indistinguishable from what humans were pretty good at doing, Dr. Cook said. He also believes that the new data on Ronan's ability further challenges the idea that the ability to move in time with a rhythm is unique to vocal learners. Other scientists disagree with this conclusion. Anirudh D. Patel, a cognitive neuroscientist at Tufts University, said he was sticking with the hypothesis that such ability to move in time to music spontaneously is unique only to certain species that can learn complex vocalizations naturally. He says further studies should investigate the vocal learning abilities of sea lions, which would confirm the hypothesis. Even so, he points out that a very important difference is that Ronan learned to keep a beat with training, which humans and parrots don't need. As a next step, Dr. Cook and his colleagues plan to investigate whether Ronan can move in time with beats that are more unpredictable. Can she do things that accelerate or decelerate? Can she do patterns that aren't even steady in time, but change? Dr. Cook said. These are things humans can be quite good at. Can a non-human do those? And this New York Times trilobite about Ronan the sea lion, who is probably better than you at keeping a beat, was posted on May 1st, 2025. And that brings us to the end of today's broadcast of Science Matters. My name is Cynthia Ehlich, and I've been your host today on Sun Sounds of Arizona. 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

0: welcome to your Assistive Technology Update, a weekly dose of information that keeps you up to date on the latest developments in the field of technology designed to assist individuals with disabilities and special needs. I'm your host, Josh Anderson, with the Indata Project at Easter Seals Crossroads in beautiful Indianapolis, Indiana. Welcome to episode 796 of Assistive Technology Update. It is scheduled to be released on August 28th, 2026. Listeners, as some of you know, our show here is in Indiana. In Indiana, we're known for really two things. We're known for the Indianapolis 500 and basketball. And I recently heard from one of our partners at a local university that they're working with our pro basketball teams, the Pacers and the Fever, on a project to make the games and the whole experience more accessible to all fans. And I couldn't wait to hear more about it. So please join me in welcoming Megan Harms from Mind's Eye Radio to the show to hear how they're working to make sports events and a whole lot more accessible to all people. Megan, welcome to the show.
1: Thank you so much.
0: Yeah, I am excited to just learn more about Mind's Eye Radio and everything. But before we do that, could you tell our listeners a little bit about yourself?
1: Sure. I live in the St. Louis area, which is where Mind's Eye is. We're actually on the border, so we're on the Illinois side. And I have lots of plants sitting here to make me happy. And I've been an audio describer since about 2017. And I started as a volunteer with Mind's Eye and took over the program in 2019 to run the audio description program.
0: That is awesome. Well, you already kind of started bringing us into it. So, Megan, as I'm talking about it, should I call it Mind's Eye, Mind's Eye Radio? Does it matter?
1: We generally just say Mind's Eye only because while we do radio, mm-hmm. when we talk about audio description, sometimes people get confused and they think that they can listen to our audio description on the radio, which you cannot. So we generally just say Mind's Eye.
0: Perfect. Well, then on to Mind's Eye. What is it?
1: Mind's Eye is a nonprofit organization here in the St. Louis area that began in 1973, and it started as a radio information service, which, for those of you who don't know, it's a radio station that is made specifically for folks who are blind or have low vision or have print disabilities, meaning at the time in 1973, if you wanted to read the newspaper and you couldn't see the newspaper or you couldn't hold the newspaper, you just didn't know it was in the newspaper. So in 1973, we were starting as a radio information service. They began reading the local newspapers on a radio station that was specifically for people who were blind. So that grew, and we still are radio information service. We read all of the local newspapers, but we also read, you know, Time and People Magazine and TV Guide. And nice. But the most popular are the Schnucks ads, which is the local grocery store. People want to know what produce is on sale, and the obituaries. They're always very popular for us. And then as time went on, Mind's Eye added adaptive athletics. Mind's Eye has a beep baseball team, which is just like it sounds, a baseball that beeps. So we have a team called the Gateway Archers, and they participate in nationwide events, including the World Series, which we hosted here the last couple of years. And we also do a lot of adaptive athletics, like demos in schools and corporate places, so people understand what people who are blind might enjoy playing baseball. Mm-hmm. But then there is my department, which is audio description, and we're going to be celebrating our 10-year audio description anniversary. Mind's Eye started doing audio description for just a couple events here and there, mm-hmm. around 2016, 2017. And I started as a volunteer. And at the time, they were using volunteer audio describers. Mm-hmm. We now use all trained, paid contractors as our audio describers because we are access providers. It's a profession. And I took over the program in 2019 as staff. And those first couple of years, we had, I think, seven events and eight events. And this year in 2026, We are currently at 134 events this year. And it's the year isn't ended, so there will be more events. Yeah, that's what's currently scheduled in 2026.
0: Oh, that's awesome. Megan, for our listeners who maybe don't really know what audio descriptions are, I guess yes. What kind of information is relayed through audio descriptions?
1: Sure. So audio description, first of all, we provide audio description at a variety of different types of events. Mm-hmm. A lot of people, when they think of audio description, they think of, now a lot of streaming services on your TV yeah. and movies. What we're doing audio description for is live events. So we do a lot of live theater. And so at live theater, we are describing, we'll do some pre-show notes to get some of the stuff out of the way before it starts. And we'll talk about costumes and sets. But then during the show, we are describing everything that's visual, wow. but we have to describe it in between the dialogue or important sound effects. So we're still describing the set and the costumes, but we're also describing facial expressions. Mm-hmm. We're describing activity, fights, dance. We just described Newsies, which if you're familiar with that musical, has a lot of dancing in it. So everything that's happening that is visual, that's what we're describing. But then we also describe sporting events. Mm-hmm. So it's a little bit different for sporting events. When we describe, all of our description, again, is live in person. So we are in stadia, and the people we are describing to are also in stadia. So we're describing not just what's happening on the field or the pitch or the court, but the whole fan experience. So, for instance, because we're in St. Louis, well, actually, I should use the Pacers and the Fever as an example.
0: We appreciate it.
1: So, yes. So, when we're in Gainbridge, our describers are perched up high. They're up in the press area, mm-hmm. Looking down. But they actually start describing before the game starts. They describe the pregame and halftime shows, which I had no idea. I did not know that the pregame shows for the Pacers could be anything. I went there one time, the first game that I went to, it was Lunar New Year. And so I looked up and there were dragons and there were dancers. And I thought, oh man, our describers were not prepared for what is happening out there right now. Mm-hmm. So they describe everything. But then during the game, during gameplay, they are doing play-by-play. Mm-hmm. But they are also doing, play-by-play plus. So my favorite thing to describe is Cardinals baseball. I love to describe baseball. So we will describe a lot of like the hitter's stance, how they are standing, because every person is different, mm-hmm. How each person looks in the batter's box. Also things like who's wearing high socks that day. Mm-hmm. This guy has on striped socks. This guy's wearing pink cleats today, that sort of thing. But then also, what are the mascots doing? Mm-hmm. I know Boomer comes down from the ceiling of Gainbridge and yep. comes out of nowhere. That's really exciting. Mm-hmm. So, we do a lot of fan experience audio description. If you're familiar with soccer here in St. Louis, we have St. Louis City SC, yeah. mm-hmm. which is a newer soccer team. It's part of MLS. And the first match for them we knew it was really important. We ask, of course, what is going to be really important for you to hear when we describe this? And someone told us they were really excited to know what the TiVo looks like, which is the TiVo is the giant big banner flag that rolls out. Mm-hmm. And our describers didn't know in advance what it was going to look like, but it's enormous. It covered an entire seating section. So as it was being unfurled, our describers were describing it in real time. So everyone in the stadium was seeing this for the first time, and along with the people who are blind, were understanding what it looked like at the same time. And even though we described the whole match, we described everything, that was the immediate feedback that we got was, I can't believe I got to know at the same time what that looked like. So we focus a lot on fan experience.
0: No, I love that. And you brought up so many good points, because, you know, I think about being at a game, and yeah, you know, you can hear, you know, what the team's doing, but then, you know, a mascot shows up, a big thing's unfurled or something, and you hear everyone cheer. What's everyone cheering for? You know, like they're inbounding right. the ball or something else is kind of happening. What's everybody? So you're really just giving them such a rich experience. And Megan, it sounds like my personal nightmare to try to describe all those things at once. So I guess
1: sometimes
0: just kind of a little bit of kind of behind the scenes, what kind of training goes into to helping someone be a really good audio describer?
1: Yeah, that's a great question, because there is a lot of training. I feel like training never ends.
0: Oh no.
1: You know, training, we're training every day for something and forever. But I am a lifelong learner. I will learn about anything any day. But in general, so we started out with our training from the American Council of the Blind, from their audio description project. Oh, nice. And that has really evolved to other types of training. So we have, you know, we don't have necessarily the same describer who describes opera is not describing basketball sure. or soccer, you know, we participate in a lot of specific training. So we have some folks that describe dance more often. And so there is a great person who's out there whose name is Krishna Washburn, and she's from Darkroom Ballet, and she is a ballet dancer who is blind, who teaches blind ballet dancers. And she also teaches audio description. And so she has all of these different things. So we pick a lot of different training from a lot of different places and are constantly training more and more. I will say that, you know, audio description is not for everyone. We have people that will go through training and then get there the day of and just say, nope, this is not for me. Seemed like a great idea. You know, it seemed like a great idea. I thought I was prepared. You will never see me again. Which is fine. It's fine that you recognize that. And it's really different to describe something like a play or a musical, where we do a lot of prep work for plays and musicals. Well, for everything, but for a play or a musical, we get the script in advance. Mm-hmm. We send out actor questionnaires so we can ask the actors, how do you describe the way that you look? Oh, nice. We might not use their words. Someone might say, I'm a black man, and someone else might say, I'm an African-American man. Okay, mm-hmm. So when we introduce them, we're going to use the terms that they use. So mm-hmm. we do character questionnaires, we have the script in advance, we preview those shows, sometimes we go to rehearsals or tech rehearsals. We also have paid quality control specialists who are blind, who give us feedback. Yes. So there's that's one whole set of work. And then for our sports folks, you know, there is nothing more annoying to me when you're listening, your regular sports, your team. Mm-hmm. I, again, love to listen to Cardinals baseball, but then it's that one day where some other broadcaster is on or yep. some other channel is picking it up and they mispronounce somebody's name and you think, how is it possible? Yep. How is it possible that you don't know this guy's name? And it, you know, and so things like that, our sports describers have to know. They have to know the pronunciations. You have to know the sport. You can't just mm-hmm. say, "Oh, I'm an audio describer, so I'm going to go and describe basketball." Listen, I am not describing basketball. It is way too fast for me. I would just be like, "They're running.
0: They're shooting."
1: He shoots. Yeah, it's, yeah. We talk a lot about in sports audio description about describing where the ball or the puck is, mm-hmm. not who has the ball. Because if you just heard over and over, you know, 14 to 12 to 24 to 36, and they're just giving numbers, that means absolutely nothing.
0: Oh, yeah.
1: Or
0: yeah.
1: even if you heard, you know, Bob to Susan to Sharon to. That still means nothing, especially if you're not familiar with the team. If you don't know every player's names, I think of spring training baseball. Like, we don't know any of those guys' names when they come to spring training, and it just doesn't mean anything. So instead, we're following the ball. Where is it on the court or the pitch? Mm-hmm. Is it at half court? Where are you? How close are they to the goal or the basket? Who has the ball? You know, and just because our describers know where every player plays doesn't mean that everyone in the audience knows where every player plays. So, you know, we might say Walker caught it, but we might also say it's out to left field. Walker caught it, you know, things like that.
0: So I got to ask you, Megan, and this is maybe too personal, but as a fan, if you were doing the audio description for the St. Louis Cardinals and they hit a grand slam home run to win the game, does your excitement come through in there as well?
1: Absolutely. Okay. And, you know, there's different, honestly, audio description has evolved a lot through the years, and particularly the 10 years and the last 5 years, audio description was very in everything. Was very almost monotone.
0: Yes.
1: You know, and there's, first of all, there's no such thing as being objective as an audio describer. People will train you and tell you over and over, you have to be objective.
0: Not when it comes to sports or anything like that. Nope, not a chance.
1: And, you know, and even if you're trying to be objective, your background and your information is going to skew what you think you're being objective, but maybe you're not. And that's going to come across. But then it also is really boring to just hear somebody blah, blah, blah, blah, blah, blah, blah. So we had folks tell us, you know, like, it's more exciting when you're excited. Now, that doesn't mean, you know, you trash talk the other team or that sort of thing.
0: True.
1: But you can absolutely. And then, you know, think about when you're listening to your radio announcers or your television announcers. They're excited. Those are the best calls in sports.
0: Yeah.
1: When they're excited. And so that's what we feel, that people who are blind deserve to have that same experience. It doesn't mean, you know, I have been told, like, maybe you should tone it down a little bit. You got a little too excited, especially if it's somebody that comes from out of town or somebody that's there to see, you know, oftentimes in St. Louis, the Cubs are in town and we'll have a lot of Cubs fans and they'll be like, well, you're definitely a Cardinals fan. I'm like, well, yeah, you know.
0: Well, if they're old enough Cub fans, then they're used to Harry Carey. So if you mispronounce all the names, they're probably fine with that. So Megan, how do folks access audio descriptions?
1: That's a great question. It depends on what kind of description we're doing. So in most theaters, we still use radio frequency devices, which you would, you know, show up at guest services or wherever the place is. And you pick up a little headset and a little receiver, and somewhere in the theater, somebody's talking into a microphone that's going directly to you in the headset. For sporting events and a lot of things that are outdoors, like parades. Parades are always fun to describe, or things like that. Things where you would maybe have your phone on already. We use an app. We use an app called Live Voice, and it was actually designed for language translation. So, you know, if you were at a meeting and everyone was speaking Spanish, you could have a translator there who would talk to you through this app that would speak in English so you could understand. And we started using Live Voice for audio description at all of our sporting events. And it's great because you can use your own device. You're using your own phone, your own tablet. You already have all the settings that you like. You know how to use the voiceover or the screen reader on that device. You have all the control, and you have the headset, the headphones that you like. Everything is there for you. But the other great thing is, when you go into a place like Gainbridge Fieldhouse, if you're using your phone and your own app, you don't have to come and find me somewhere to hand you a headphone. Okay. And then you don't have to get back to me at the end of the game when you're just trying to get out of the parking lot. So that is really great. So a lot of times at those sporting events, we never see the actual patrons who are listening because we don't need to. They can go directly to their seats. And all of those places, you can be sitting anywhere in the stadium. So it takes out a lot of the hassle of trying to figure out, okay, I have to get there early because I have to walk halfway around the stadium to pick this thing up. And then, you know, what if I leave early and all of that stuff? So it makes it a lot easier.
0: No, it's great. It just makes it so much more accessible because, yeah, you're not adding an extra thing to do. You know, maybe getting to my seats already a little bit of a challenge, getting through the crowd, through the people, through everything else, to not have to go to an extra place, plus wait in line for beer and food and everything else. You know,
1: right.
0: Megan, you've been doing this for a while. You got kind of a story of maybe something you were able to audio describe, or maybe a story from a person who was able to access those that kind of sticks with you?
1: Oh, gosh, there are so many. I would say a couple things. One of my again, one of my favorite things to describe is Cardinals baseball, but the first time that I described Cardinal baseball, I was, the most exciting part was the part that I hate during baseball games usually is the crowd started to do the wave. And there happened to be a group that was sitting near us where we describe in the stadium. We're not in the press box at Busch Stadium, so we're in a different spot, but we could see the group, you know, it was a big group of people. We could see this group of people in front of us. And I started to describe what the wave was. Like, what does it actually mean to do the wave? So you're going to stand up, you're going to throw your hands in the air and usually say, woo, you know, as it goes by. And we're able to say, okay, here's where it is. This is the section. It's getting closer. It's getting closer. And I said, here it comes. It's getting closer. It's closer. And then I just yelled, go, go, go, go. And it was awesome to see all these folks stand up at the exact same second as everyone else. And we got immediate feedback on that of like, we've never been able to, I've never done it at the same time. It's usually, you know, my buddy being like, okay, stand up, and like never really participating it in that way. And also just really simple things. Like, I didn't really understand that's what you did during the wave. You know, I didn't really understand it was this ripple effect of, you know, thousands of people, you know, doing this ripple all the way around the stadium. So that one was really fun. And I just, you mentioned Indiana and the Indianapolis 500. I have been lucky enough to, for the last 2 years, and this year in particular, describe the Indianapolis 500.
2: Cool.
1: Thanks to some folks that you might know over at Tactile Engineering with the Cadence tablet. They were there with the Cadence tablet. And so I was doing audio description for anyone who was there listening, but also so that people who are using the Cadence as a refreshable braille display or a tactile device could also have audio description. And it was really cool to be there for the closest race in history. And it honestly, it was just me screaming. It was just me screaming, Rosenquist, Rosenquist, Rosenquist, and then a pause. And then I said, was it Rosenquist? Because it, you know, it was so close.
2: Oh, yeah.
1: That in the end, I just looked around the press box like, did I just call that correctly? It seemed right. Yeah. I encouraged people during the race to listen to the broadcast instead of the audio description, unless something happened. I was there, I was describing, but we did a lot of work in advance. We made, and it's out there on YouTube, we made a audio spotter guide that was a YouTube audio only with a picture of the car, a description of all 33 cars in the field.
2: Wow.
1: Because things that people don't realize, every car looks different. I mean, it's the same body of the car. So there was one description was, this is what an Indy car looks like. And then, you know, the livery, the paint, the colors of every single car, because everyone is different. And I really thought, you know, nobody's really going to listen to this, or they're going to look for one car. And I had so many sighted folks that reached out and were like, this is really cool that you have all of this information here. And I thought, well, you can just look at the pictures. You can just look at the video. You know, we made the audio guide for people who are blind, but that was something that was really interesting. But we described a lot of the stuff that happened before the race, but it's also really fun to describe a crash. So, you know, yes, while it's happening, you're just like, crash, bam, oh, he hit the wall. But then, you know, you have all that time, usually when there's a yellow and they're cleaning it up, they're playing those replays over and over and saying, okay, this is what the replay shows to me. This is what it looks like. And I can hear the announcers because I was in the press box. So I could hear, okay, this is the analysis that they're getting over there, and this is what they're being told. So now let me describe how cool it looked when they crashed, you know, that sort of thing. So that's really fun. It's a really different experience. Something that I've done so many things that I would never have been able to do. I described the Paralympics, the Beijing Paralympics for NBC Sports. I was not in China. No one. It was a pandemic year. So, no one really was in was in China, but it was really cool to walk down the hall and be like, these are all the NBC Sports folks are in the same building with me. Like, we're all here together. And it was really cool to have this accessibility as just part of the regularness of what was happening.
2: Oh, that's so cool. That's so cool. Well, Megan, we got just a tiny bit of time here left. If our listeners want to find out more, kind of about Mind's Eye, what's a good way for them to do that?
1: Sure. You should check out our website at mindseyeradio.org. Or you can also reach out to me at ad@mindseyeradio.org.
2: All right. We will put all that information in the show notes so that folks can check it out, find out more, learn more, and even ask questions and find out some things. But Megan, thank you so much for coming on today, for telling us about the great things that you all do. And again, a resource that up until recently, I wasn't even sure was available, but thanks for making so many more things accessible to folks who are blind or low vision.
1: Of course. Thanks for having me.
0: 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A special thanks to Nicole Prieto for scheduling our amazing guests and making a mess of my schedule. 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This was your Assistive Technology Update, and I'm Josh Anderson with the Indata Project at Easter Seals Crossroads in beautiful Indianapolis, Indiana. We look forward to seeing you next time. Bye-bye.
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1: I think there is an adjustment period because we fight that initially. It's not going to be the same as what you're used to.
2: Wow, I haven't been able to see my husband age in the past so many years. I haven't been able to see myself age.
3: And I just sat there going, and I let it go.
1: Adjusting to the challenges of aging, you know, we're just not as resilient as we don't feel as resilient as we did
2: right.
1: When we were younger, I think. I think we are just as resilient. It's just things are harder now.
2: That is true. Just the shift of what we were versus what we are now. I think that causes finality, you know, about that they're not the age or, the ability that they once were.
3: I think some people will hang on to it. I don't know how many years it takes for people to, you know, like there was a person talking about going on vacations. They won't be the same because you can't see this, you can't see that. Well, sometimes I think vacations are you're away from the stuff that keeps reminding you of things you have to do. Like at your own house, like when you're in a hotel room, there's no pile of mail that you have to go through. There's no clothes to put away, in a sense, you know, just stuff like that. You don't have to clean the bathroom. Someone's going to do that for you in the morning.
2: Right, that's true. But it's also a reminder of what you don't have, too. Like for me, when I love traveling and going on vacation, but they're like, let's say if I go on a tour bus and the tour person says, yeah, if you look over to your left or if you look here, then I'm like, And then also, too, a lot of the tour sites, it says do not touch. Well, my hands are my eyes, so that makes it hard, too, if there's not audio description. So I get how vacation can cause people to, the change or the transition can be more highlighted or more pronounced.
1: I hear that a lot as well with like grandchildren and their sports games, you know, or whatever activities they're involved in. As a grandparent, you can't see them on the field. You don't know that was your grandchild that just made the goal or whatever. And I think the same is true. I hear a lot with watching sports on TV. Yes, there's a radio for that. And it's a very different way of taking in information. And so it's a really hard adjustment, I think, to figure out new ways to enjoy loved activities.
3: Well, I think if you go to a museum and they give a tour guide or they have headphones that you can do, I mean, it gets to a point where you should look into this stuff and go on a bus tour where they do have that person describing everything. I went to Chicago and they have these boat tours where you can tour the canals and river, I guess. I don't know if it's, I think it's man-made, so I call it a canal. But they talk about the architecture, when these buildings were built and what this was and blah, blah, blah. They keep on. But at the end of it, you know, I got just as much as everybody else, even though I didn't see everything, I got all the information. So sometimes it helps if you inquire. Like if you go to Gettysburg, there's sometimes a guide that brings you around, you know, a group of people, and they talk about the history and they talk about it. But if you take a horse out to Mount Rushmore and stand there for 20 minutes and walk away, I mean, it doesn't mean much to me. But if you're with someone that has a full description of it, you know, or inside you can get a souvenir shape of it, something.
2: Sure. Like you're both of y'all saying, and that you've said it perfectly, it's just a new way of taking in information.
3: Mm-hmm.
1: It is, and I think there is an adjustment period because we fight that initially. It's not going to be the same as what you're used to. It's not going to give you the information in the same way. And so I think there's some resistance that many people often experience of not wanting to try something new because it is so different. And then usually once they do, it's different, but you still enjoy the experience and you've learned that, okay, I still can enjoy museums, or okay, I still can enjoy, you know, sports. I think it's really hard, at least I have not found a good solution, for watching, like, grandchildren play a sports game in real time. You know, that one is harder, unless you've got somebody who solution for watching, like, grandchildren play a sports game in real time. You know, that one is harder, unless you've got somebody who can narrate really well in real time.

0: But after a while, you're going to find, like you said, Beth, a different way of experience, of the experience. It may not be gawking at the Eiffel Tower or gawking at Mount Rushmore or studying the vast array of the Grand Canyon and the depths and everything like that. But it might be something new that you'll experience that, you know, I think a vacation too is, yeah, it's, well, you said it, Robin, it's not a sightseeing, it's a touch and feel tour. Mm-hmm. Yeah. But I think until you accept the inevitable that you won't see it again, but you'll find the company that you're with or that you keep when you go on vacations. And the experience of planning ahead, like, are there tour guides? Are there audio description in the museum? Is there a tour of the stage at certain cinemas or something like that? Theaters, I guess. So I think it's just learning what is out there, because, you know, you don't know what you don't know, and you don't know if there's a audio, you know, until you look into all this stuff. And I think after a while, you want to start planning your vacations so you can get the best out of it, the most out of it that you can.
1: Yeah, and so when I hear you, Jeff, and it goes, what we've already said, it really is a multi-layer step. It comes to accepting it, because that's what prevents people from asking for whether there's audio tours or what accommodations, because it makes it even more real, that transition. So I have to really start where my clients are in the moment and gauge whether they're ready or not. Some will say, yeah, no, it's not going to be the same. I'm not ready to do that. I don't think it's going to be advantageous for me. And so eventually they come around and they decide to try it, but it's really an individual decision, and they have to be, you know, ready to take that step, because it really is a shift in identity when you come to terms with it and officially realize, hey, I do want to look into accommodations, or I do need this type of assistive technology. But I enjoy, again, I still enjoy travel, and I enjoy tours and things like that. And so, yeah, I do agree. It's always good to look ahead if you're able to. Sometimes you're in the moment. Like my family and I went to Savannah, Georgia last November, and it was in the spur of the moment where we decided to do a haunted tour. So that in that moment, I couldn't ask, but it worked out. It was good.
2: I think, too, there's different ways to enjoy a destination. So maybe you can't see the architecture, but you can still enjoy the food or the culture or the music, mm-hmm. you know, depending on where you're going. And so I think it's also being open to experience things, you know, a different way. Be open to finding new ways to enjoy the same thing. I understand there are some hobbies that do not work well when our site decides to leave. Some things you can't adapt. I'm thinking, like, after a while, painting can become really, really challenging. I think photography, you know, depending on your level of vision, can become really challenging. You know, I've had clients who've gone from, like, yeah, I paint landscapes and flowers, to now I paint abstract, to now I don't know what I'm painting, but I still enjoy the feel of the brush on canvas. Mm-hmm. And I can see the colors, so, you know, I know what blends well. I can see the colors in my mind. And there are some people who, it's really hard to find something else that fills that void when they do have to stop doing that beloved hobby. And so,
1: sorry.
2: Nope, go ahead.
1: No, because it sparked me, because when you mentioned photography, because, you know, and that's one thing too, because I have one of my clients who is in his mid-70s and he loved photography, and I'm trying to get him to get back into it, but I keep reiterating it's not going to be the same. But they have had a lot of adaptations, and there are a lot of blind photographers out there in terms of the way to adapt things. And it takes a lot of courage, and you also have to have a lot of patience with yourself if you are trying a hobby that you once loved, or as one of my clients said that he was a perfectionist at, to be open to trying something different, because I don't

0: think that you have a lot, nobody's perfect, right? And so, especially when you're trying something new. So that's what I keep telling them. So you have to be patient with yourself when trying something new that you beloved.
1: I think that's the one nice thing with all the technological advances that we do have now. There are usually ways to adapt just about anything if you have enough patience and energy and desire to learn.
0: Yep.
1: There's a lot of how-to videos to watch. There's a lot of email listservs and social media groups dedicated to, you know, blind cooking, blind gardening, blind photography, blind musicians.
0: Blind woodworking.
1: I use the word blind. Blind woodworking. Yes. You know, there's usually a way.
0: Yes.
1: And so being open to maybe relearning something you're really good at.
0: The fear really comes into it. And so you have to talk yourself out of fear. And I bring up blind woodworking stuff because there's clients on my caseload who are like, yeah, like I couldn't do woodworking or things like that. And I'm like, are you sure about that? Because, you know, actually you can.
2: Yeah. If anyone's interested in woodworking, Woodworking for the Blind, that's www4b.org. There's a bunch of woodworkers on there that are always asking each other questions, helping each other out, you know, giving tips and tricks and listening and advice. And yeah.
1: I love the fact that it's like your own website for that too. I assume other, you know, there's other groups like that too. But I'm like, that's cool. It's got its own home on the internet just for that.
0: That is cool. Can you repeat that, Jeff?
2: Yeah. So www4b.org, that's Woodworking for the Blind. And yeah, it's really a good group because a lot of them like when beginners come on because beginners, you don't know where to start and stuff. And there's always, every 4 months or something, there's a whole new topic of where to start with your wood shop. How much space do you have and what do you want to do and all that stuff. And no one says, oh, no, not this again. You know, everyone's so helpful at that. So it's a good place. And ACB has so many different groups that you can join in on, whether, like you mentioned, cooking and all these other topics and stuff like that, that there's groups of people out there, you know, that are sharing the same desires that you have. And together they can form a community. And it's a good place to check out and see what's up.
1: You know, once again, that's www4b.org.
0: You know, one thing that comes up that cannot be adapted, unfortunately, is for me with my clients is driving. And yes. So they'll say, but I've been driving for decades. You know, I'm in my 60s or I'm in my 70s, and now I have to have this major transition. And I have a few of my clients. Within the past 5 or so months, two of my clients had to surrender their license. Again, they're in their 60s and 70s, and so that's a big one. So it's like, okay, yep, I get it, right? Sitting in, and that is a big part of independence. Driving for some can be a hobby. Like one of my clients likes the thrill and adventure of fast cars. And so with this new transition, it's like, okay, so it's different, but how can I still enjoy cars, right? Instead of driving, it's riding in the car.
1: And I think that involves giving up so much. I use the word control.
0: It is.
1: Because it takes a lot of courage to trust someone else to drive.
0: That's true.
1: And be a passenger in that car, especially when you've been the one driving for decades. It's really hard to make that transition. It's doable, and people do it, and it sucks.
0: Yeah, that is true. Trust is a big one.
2: Yeah, it's just like a carnival ride. When you get on those things, you trust that it's going to go up and down all around and bring you back, right? Yeah. The thing about me when I gave up my license was that I didn't want to hurt somebody.
0: Yeah.
2: I didn't want to be that guy that plows into another car because I didn't see it and have that situation happen.
0: Yep.
2: So you got to be ready for it.
0: You do have to get ready for it. I only drove for 3 years. 4 years if you include my permit. But so it wasn't a big shift for me to surrender my license. It was still hard, but I also too wasn't the greatest driver, so that was not a big loss for me.
2: I think it just comes down to accepting it. And I remember when I first lost my eyesight, a major part of it, and after 6 months, and I think I've said this before, I went to a training center and saw these people thriving and doing things and mm-hmm. active, and it's like, wow, I want that.
0: Yep.
2: If you're going to keep looking at the negative and going back, maybe you need to do that for a while, but at some point you're going to find that there's people out there doing things and you want to do stuff like that too. So hopefully you find a little bit of community or somewhere along the line you can start to enjoy things, like we've said, in a different way, just like all our technology. It's a different way of accessing books, audio description, TV, and stuff like that. Same with everything else in life. It's just different.
0: Mm-hmm. Yeah, it is. So first of all, again, it goes back to grief. So you're going to have ups and downs, and there are going to be things that pop up, because another thing that comes that we can't control is people, and I've had multiple people say this on my caseload who are older, but I've also thought this myself, and I'm getting older too, is, wow, I haven't been able to see my husband age in the past so many years. I haven't been able to see myself age. What do they look like now versus when I remember them? And I think about that because I regularly will ask my family, I'm like, so what do I look like? Because the last time I saw myself, I was an 18-year-old, and now I'm about to, in a few days, I'm about to be a 43-year-old. So that's quite the age gap.
2: You look about 19.
0: Well, my brother, okay, I'm not going to derail a whole lot, but my brother-in-law had a big laugh because a few weeks ago, I went to a car wash with my sister and brother-in-law, and staff person, my brother-in-law went to go get my sister and I water, and he came back and he was laughing. He was like, yeah, so the person in there asked me if I was bringing this water to my mother. And I'm like, and talking about me, and I'm like, your mother? And my brother-in-law is 12 years older than me. So I'm like, okay, that's lovely. But again, our mind just goes to that place. And I actually, in the beginning of this month, July, I had my 25-year high school reunion. And it was the first time that we all got together. We didn't have a 10-year one or anything like that. And in my mind, as I was talking to these people, right, and their voices changed, obviously, and I'm like, I don't know any of these people, right? And so but in my mind, they still look like the teenagers. Mm-hmm. So it was an interesting moment for me. So I do get, you know, again, that other aspect is that we don't have control over not being able to see, you know, people change, and that's just a part of loss that we have to cope with. Beth, do you get that?
1: Yeah, I do. I think overall change is hard for all of us. But what I was thinking about, I'm going off on a bit of a tangent here, but I was thinking about the five stages of change, which I think we talked about on here a long time ago.
2: Mm-hmm.
1: But we have the pre-contemplation, the contemplation, the preparation, the action, and the maintenance. And
2: wait, say that again.
1: A lot of us,
2: say that again, slower.
1: Preparation.
2: Mm-hmm.
1: Pre-contemplation. Contemplation, preparation, action, maintenance. And so I use the example of using a white cane just because I think it fits. But so I'm going off on a tangent again. But with the white cane, we have pre-contemplation. I don't need that. I'm not there yet. I'm fine. We have contemplation. Yeah, I probably would benefit. I could see how it would help me. I'm not going to do it yet. We have preparation. Okay, yep. I'm looking into getting some cane training and looking into, you know, where to get a cane and what kind of tip I'm going to want and things like that. Then we have action. You've actually had some cane training and you're learning how to use it. And you've got maintenance. You're using your cane every day and you're discovering that it really is helpful. And because these stages were built off of motivational interviewing and change in general, and for those like with addictions, we often tend to have relapse, where we would give up the cane in this case and decide that we don't need it, it's not helpful, and then you start back over again. I don't see relapse with my clients as much. I think usually when we stick with the change we've made, we stay with it, because it does help.
2: Just the other day, there was something funny on the news. They were showing a video that someone submitted, and they all started laughing, and I was thinking, if I would have got up and went right up next to the TV, I could have interpreted that. I could rewind it. And I just sat there going, huh. And I let it go. And I'm thinking that there's so many things in my day, like when I'm out and about with other people, that I don't get. I don't get that information, and unless someone interprets it or something. Right. But it doesn't bother me. And I guess that in a sense, even in the public sphere, we can be secluded, more so we're in our mind. And unless we decipher a sound that we can recognize and, you know, paint our own picture in our mind what's going on, I'm sure it looks a lot different than what is really happening. But it's satisfying, I guess.
1: Mm-hmm. Or we choose to ask someone to, you know, let us in on the joke. Why is everyone laughing? If there's someone around to ask.
0: Yep.
2: Mm-hmm.
1: And I think, you know, I think we do miss a lot of cues. I wasn't going to tell this story, but I guess I'll tell the story. I was at a party a while back, and someone came out and said, you know, I like your shorts. Those look really comfortable. And I was unaware that she wasn't talking to me, because I wasn't sure who else was around with me. So I said, thank you. And so the other person that the comment was meant towards. And they're like, well, I like your shorts too, Beth. I'm like, no, you don't. My shorts are wrinkled and ancient, and I'm just wearing them because they're comfortable. There's nothing special about them. But it was really embarrassing for me in that moment. And I could have stayed silent and waited to see if it was me they were talking to. But that experience reminded me, in public, I think sometimes we try to interpret and we misinterpret. Yeah. And I think that can make it really hard to go back out in public again. If we have a lot of those experiences, which we do early on for many of us as we're transitioning and trying to adjust, depending on how good we are at handling embarrassment, it can be really hard to get back out there and continue trying to adjust and regain our independence and whatnot.
0: That is true.
2: It's just like reading a book. Sometimes you read a book and you get this interpretation in your mind because you're just listening to the book and stuff. And that's how it is out in public sometimes. You're in an Uber and you hear a screech of a car and you're just waiting for that jolt or moment, and it passes. Then you hear other things, or you're outside and you hear this stuff. You get the, it's just like a book. You get, you know, it's different than, you know, turning your head and observing something happening, you know. I think after a while you get content with the situations you put yourself into, and you tolerate the nuances, I guess, of not being able to do it the way, if you've had sight before, that you used to be able to do it. But what else are you, what's your choices? So I think getting out there and experimenting and finding out what interpretations, you know, I get off on some of them. It's like, I know that's not what happened, but I imagine this happened and it's all right.
0: You know, and both of those are very real moments that you both talk about. And so whenever I still get embarrassed, and I've been blind, this summer marks 24 years. So I've been blind longer than I've been sighted. So I do still get embarrassed, but I also too will kind of shrug it off too better. So my favorite phrase is, oh, just kidding. You know, if I find like somebody's not talking to me, I just like, oh, just kidding. Or if I find that somebody walked off and I'm talking to myself, oh, just kidding. Never mind. So I have gotten better in that way, where you just kind of like have to shrug it off. Like, oh yeah. Okay. Nope.
1: You know, it's interesting. I've been blind since birth, but I've been very fortunate to have a very good support system around me, and that is shifting now. And it's okay. I expected that, but I'm finding that sometimes I don't make a very good blind person. And much more easily irritated. I guess I'm not adjusting well to my support system shifting. And I will be okay, and I will get there. But I think it just kind of reminded me that we all go through, you know, challenging experiences where it's hard to adjust. Mm-hmm. And no matter how long you've been blind or visually impaired, we're still going to have days where we get embarrassed. We're still going to have days where we're going to feel like we're a quote-unquote bad blind person because, you know, we don't have the right technique, so we're trying to find a different way to do something, or whatever it may be. But I think at the end of the day, keeping a sense of humor and being patient with yourself, we all can adjust pretty well.
0: I agree, and I'm glad you said that, right? Because I say this to my clients, or ask this to my client, what does it mean to be a good or a bad blind person? Right? And I think we talked about this on the podcast, is there are a lot of pressures for us, our community. And I wonder if this is in other communities, but a lot of pressure to act or do certain things to maintain a certain image of independence or whatever it may be. Yeah. And so, yeah, at the end of the day, though, I remind my clients and myself, we all are human, right? So,
1: yeah,
0: as I get older, I feel like my patience is dwindling and I'm getting more irritated. And I'm like, okay, I just need to take deep breaths. And so I just think that it's a part of life, but that's something that we do have control over. Okay, when I realize I'm getting irritated, I just need to sit with myself for a bit until I...
1: Yeah.
2: Have you ever been told your shirt's inside out?
0: Oh, yes, but... Before y'all, I want to interject really quick. So, yes, I have the most appropriate way that somebody told me this. So, not necessarily inside out, but I had it backwards because my sister gave me a really cute shirt and I had never worn it before. And I thought that what I thought went in the front actually goes in the back. And my supervisor, when I worked for the crisis line, we had a meeting and she asked me to stay after the meeting, which honestly my heart fell to the floor because I thought I was in trouble. But she said, I just want to tell you, your shirt's on backwards. And I was like, oh, thank you for that. Right. She didn't call me out in front of people and she waited until it was just us. But and she actually told me.
1: Which I'm really grateful to her because a lot of people out of politeness or fear of, you know, making things uncomfortable for us, don't say these things. And it's like I was shopping the other day with some people that I know, and I picked out a couple of clothing items with their help, and I get home and I learn from someone else that, well, those are really nice and they'll work, but they're see-through, so you got to make sure you, because that you wear something under them
0: that is really important to know.
1: And mm-hmm. I'm like, I wouldn't have bought them if mm-hmm. I'd known.
0: Yeah.
1: Because it's hard texture-wise sometimes to know what is see-through, what is not. Mm-hmm. And so I just make a habit of making sure I don't have to worry about that.
0: Yeah.
1: And yeah, that's important to know, but not everyone thinks to tell someone those things. And I think, you know, it's like with your shirt, not everyone's going to pull you aside and tell you, even though we really want to know.
0: Yep, exactly.
1: Those things are important. Mm-hmm. But I also learned I need to ask. If I'm not shopping with someone who knows me well or who knows my preferences well, it's on me to ask.
2: Yeah.
1: So what about all of you listening? This has been a longer podcast episode, and I think we've waxed poetically or not so poetically about adjusting and aging and vision loss. But what helps you adjust, or what is helping you adjust? What's working for you? We always like hearing from all of you, and we do get all of your comments, and whether it's a phone call or an email, we get those. And so what are your thoughts?
0: Yeah, we definitely take in what you say. So please reach out. And until next time, take care.
1: Stay grounded and take care.
2: 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And until next time, bye-bye.
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2: 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My name is Keith. Thank you for joining us. 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Only one company remains today. As this is written, two Ghostbell models are still available that include shortwave DRM reception. The GR216, listing at $285, and the GR228BP, listing at $110, both require shipping directly from China, which will add significantly to the cost. Of the two, the GR216 is the easiest to use. For the computer savvy and itinerant geeks among us, you can use your PC for direct reception of DRM broadcasts by adding open source Dream software. If you want to go this route, I recommend starting with the DRM forum on the drmx.org website, drmrx.org/forum, which has many references to what is required for such reception. The members of this forum are old hands at direct DRM reception via a PC. Of special interest is the recent posts section that details what is being received around the world today. If you can't find standalone DRM-ready receivers on the used market, such as the Avion DR1401 receiver or the Ghostbell receivers, and you don't have the computer skills to attempt Dream software reception, you can still listen to DRM broadcasts worldwide free via the vast network of Kiwi SDR radios. Many of those who connect their home receivers to the Kiwi SDR web add DRM reception as an option. Note that kiwisdr.com/public is not a secure website. Using the DRM broadcast schedule found on the drm.org website and utilizing the far-flung Kiwi SDR receivers, you can monitor every known DRM transmission. Many DRM broadcasts are in a language other than English, but you can still understand them. Following the directions in the March 2026 issue of this column, you can take the DRM audio output from your PC and, using Google Translate, have the text of the transmission unfold on your screen in English. And now, Amateur Radio Insights by Kirk Kleinschmidt, NT0Z, NT0Z at stealthamateur.com. The little capacitor that couldn't. An image on this page shows a package of small capacitors. The text on the package reads, "Multi-layer ceramic capacitor, parts number CC4-N470J500B1, capacitance 47 picofarads, tolerance plus minus 5%, voltage 50 volts, quantity 20 pieces. The caption reads, "These multi-layer ceramic capacitors, MLCC, a real bargain if true, but marked only with capacitance values claimed to be Class 1 NP0C0G, high stability, low loss, temperature insensitive types. But are they? See text." NT0Z photo. Back to the text. Last month, I confessed to being oblivious about amazing, somewhat basic information that I probably should have known about after decades of potential exposure, continuing that trend. This month is no different. In fessing up to my deficiency in the little capacitor that couldn't, I hope to inform you, sparing you the same. As ham operators and ham homebrewers, we know a bit about basic components such as resistors, transistors, capacitors, inductors, etc. But as with any lifelong pursuit, it seems the more we peel back the layers of a particular onion, the more additional layers reveal themselves. Learning and using the basics of the radio arts is pretty straightforward. As we stumble forward, we somehow manage to make a working dipole antenna. Imagine the basics of how the ionosphere works, and manage a first contact that somehow hopefully becomes a never-ending stream. We don't have to know Maxwell's equations to trim and erect a dipole, just like we don't have to really know the physics behind the electron to wire and use a light switch. We need to know what to do, how to stay safe, and how to use said switch, but the physics behind electron flow can blissfully remain unknown. To us, at least. Someone has to know it. But once we've made a dipole or 10, and once we edge beyond the bare minimums required to erect and use a dipole antenna, say, we can start peeling back the layers. And when we do it, it quickly becomes apparent that as one layer is revealed and mastered, 2 or 2N more layers will appear. To even approach the core of the onion might take a lifetime of peeling. It's not all work, mind you. Generally, the more layers we master, the more subtle and nuanced our understanding and the greater our ultimate enjoyment. That goes for antennas. And in this month's case, capacitors. Yes, capacitors. But first, a word about complexity. In life and in electronics, we don't really know things at a fundamental level. We're a scant few layers deep in most any subject at most any time. Our modern brains are bombarded with more information in a single day than our earlier counterparts, as recently as only a few hundred years ago, took in over the course of an entire lifetime. Consider the basics we all learned about electronic components and circuits. Resistors resist the flow of current. Inductors resist sudden changes in current flow. And capacitors store electric charge. Those components indeed do those things, but at the surface level, and these representations are completely surface level, we still know almost nothing about the reality of these parts and how they work, how they really work. Because we mostly can't know much more without long and focused study and experimentation. We make mental models of how things work, and we interact with circuit building through our simplified internal models. We do this for almost everything, but we're only discussing ham stuff today. When building antennas, for example, our simplified models tell us how long to cut the wires depending on the chosen frequency. But these models do not yet address wire size, wire composition, insulation effects, height above ground, varying ground characteristics, proximity to environmental objects, proximity to other resonant structures, other antennas, feed systems, whether we're in deep space, and more, much more once you're 20 layers deep. And it's the same for electronic circuits. From the broadcast band to 30, 50 megahertz approximately, a resistor is a resistor, and so on. But as we go higher in frequency, a resistor, perhaps with a standard through-hole lead, is a resistor. But now it's also an inductor, and maybe even a bit of a capacitor. In truth, a resistor is always a resistor, inductor, and capacitor at any frequency. But the non-obvious characteristics are so tiny, we can usually safely ignore them. At higher frequencies, lead lengths generally must become shorter to compensate, or circuits must be built with surface mount techniques to keep unwanted effects from spoiling the works. When you solder parts onto a PCB, for example, there is a tiny amount of capacitance between the body of a resistor and the traces and ground foil of the PCB. When you glue down a Manhattan pad, The pad forms a DC isolated surface on which you can safely solder component leads, but the pad itself forms a small capacitor with the underlying copper board. Charges transfer. AC energy flows. Did you intend it? Probably not. Is it a problem? At some point, yes. Each part, while doing its intended thing, is also secretly oozing and exchanging electric, magnetic, inductive, and capacitive energy with anything and everything in range. What our simplified models see as an orderly, well-behaved circuit is really a pea soup of desired and undesired physics-level interaction. And when frequencies get high enough or conditions become right enough, madness ensues. My new capacitor doesn't capacitate. This month's dive into a few layers of the capacitor onion was sparked by a thread in a homebrew ham forum. A home builder bought some caps that were alleged to be NP0 type, which are designed to be insensitive to the effects of temperature change and are used to build analog VFOs, filters, and tuned circuits. As your rig and its frequency determining capacitors heat up, you don't want your frequencies to drift, do you? No, especially if you're using a tube rig. When the op installed the new caps into his oscillator circuit, however, the circuit didn't oscillate. He checked everything, replaced the transistor, etc., and still nothing. But when he installed an old capacitor, the oscillator fired right up. He posted to the group, seeking assistance, and in the process, a few layers came off. This is also where my shame as a veteran home builder bubbled forth. The expert correctly suggested that the new caps might be junky and sourced from risky online sources, which the OP confirmed. The caps, the expert said, were so poorly made that they didn't have enough Q to function in an oscillator. Say what? A word about Q. For most self-taught builders, such as myself, circuit Q is a hazy concept that easily lends itself to overly simplified mental models, because to truly understand it, layers must be mastered. For my own mental model, despite the fact that I marveled on more than one occasion seeing ARRL, LabRF, Wizard, Zach Lau, W1VT, hunched over a Boonton Q meter, measuring, well, Q stuff with a furrowed brow, I can tell you that Q is a measure of energy intensity, conservation, and transfer within components or between circuits. As I said, my model is simplified and relies almost exclusively on incomplete intuition. Let me illustrate a bit. A half-wave 80-meter dipole is a moderate Q antenna. If properly matched, it has a usable SWR bandwidth of about 150 kHz. An 80-meter magnetic loop antenna, on the other hand, is an extremely high Q antenna. Properly tuned, it might have a usable SWR bandwidth of 5 to 10 kHz. The high Q antenna has a very sharp response, while the dipole's response is much broader. If we connect a 50-ohm resistor across the feed point of the dipole, however, the usable SWR bandwidth will broaden to the extreme, from 1 to 30 MHz or more. The resistor killed the circuit's Q. It also seriously degraded the antenna's performance, but that's a different discussion. Similarly, if the Q of the tuned output transformer and a transistor amplifier is too high, causing oscillation, a sometimes desired side effect of Q, you might solder a 1,000 ohm resistor across the primary winding to similarly kill the Q, which fixes the problem without a complete redesign. When you whack a high Q tuning fork, it might vibrate for 5 minutes, while its low Q counterpart might trail off in 30 seconds. One maintains its stored energy, while the other one bleeds it off to the environment. You are no doubt confused at this point, but curious? That's my hope, anyway. So with that brief look at my simplified internal Q model, let's get back to the cap that wouldn't oscillate. The experts shared similar tales of their own cheap capacitors and mentioned using a capacitor test circuit from Experimental Methods in RF Design, EMRFD, one of the homebrew community's most sacred texts. Even in the 80s and 90s, when the book was first published, and that I have read many times, it was written that a capacitor can be so terrible that it won't function in an oscillator circuit. Who knew? Not me, unfortunately. Using this simple test circuit, after connecting the capacitor in question, it will oscillate good or it won't bad. The circuit is simple, and many are still being built and used. If the capacitor has sufficient Q, often short for quality factor, it's good, and vice versa. The capacitive journey. When we're first exposed to capacitors, we're told a bit about how they work, not that we understand it, and how some representative circuits employ them. We also learn a bit about certain capacitor types and materials, but again, that doesn't sink in right away, if ever. One thing that does tend to sink in is a basic understanding of a simple parallel LC circuit, an inductor and a capacitor in parallel. The LC circuit, we're told, is the basis of another interesting and confusing phenomenon called resonance, and that a parallel LC circuit is resonant at a particular frequency that depends on the interplay of L and C, and that choosing the right combinations makes the magic happen and the magic of oscillation on a chosen frequency. Three images on this page show photographs of a test meter being used to read the capacitance of different capacitors. The first image shows the meter connected to a very small capacitor. The screen on the meter reads 0.00145 picofarad. The caption reads, "Shown here being tested with a DE5000 LCR meter, perhaps the best bang for the buck industry-wide. The 47 picofarad MLCC cap measures 45 picofarads with a dissipation factor DF of 0.001, which indicates high Q, low loss. Further testing with a micro-torch seals the deal. They are indeed also NP0 temp insensitive, see text, NT0C photo." The second image shows a slightly larger capacitor attached to the meter. The meter reads 0.003 to 0.021 nanofarads. The caption reads, "This 1500 picofarad ceramic cap, measuring as 2021 picofarads, is industry designated as Z5U, which means that it has lower Q, is indicated by the 0.003 DF, a narrow temperature operating range, not rated to even be a capacitor below 10 Fahrenheit, and wild temperature sensitivity, plus 22% to negative 56% with varying temps. Do not use in an oscillator, see text, NT0C photo." The third image shows the meter attached to an electrolytic capacitor. The meter reads 0.295, 100.6 microfarads. The caption reads, "As shown, this 450-volt, 120 microfarad electrolytic filter capacitor is running a bit low at 100 microfarads, but its DF reading of 0.295 is in the ballpark. Electrolytics, compared to MLCC NP0 caps, are low-Q, leaky, and unstable. But they have a different purpose, and for that purpose, they're just fine. See text, NT0Z photo." Back to the text. At this point, we usually get our first taste of the famous equation that determines the resonant frequency of a simple parallel LC circuit, 1 over 2 pi times the square root of LC. And when we do so, our internal models grasp that various combinations of L and C make for various resonant frequencies, or an oscillator frequency, if that's what we're building. And while this is completely true, our early models simply do not compute the fact that a capacitor can be made so poorly, low Q, that it will not function. The equation shows that we simply choose the values. It doesn't say anything about Q, capacitor types, materials, size, etc. That hardly seems fair. There are many capacitor types available in the modern marketplace, many with new materials that can substitute for older types that have very limited availability. I don't have enough space to cover this material this month, but I plan to do so in the future. LCR meter to the rescue. If we have a decent LCR meter, which is like a digital multimeter that precisely measures inductance, capacitance, and resistance, we don't have to rely on an oscillator circuit like that shown in EMRFD to check our junk box capacitors or our potentially junky caps sourced online. We are awash in RF test equipment these days that would have cost tens of thousands of dollars back in the day, including spectrum analyzers, VNAs, oscilloscopes, curve tracers, transistor testers, and more, including LCR meters. And like all of the other test gear, available models cover the spectrum from trash to treasure. And while you can get some value from using a $20 LCR meter sourced from the CD underbelly of the internet, you'll probably do much better if you seek out the best bang for the buck. Or, as a Buddhist tech might say, the middle path between performance and cost extremes. For my money in LCR meters, that's the DE5000, made by DEREE Electrical Instrument Company, a Taiwanese manufacturer specializing in electronic test instruments, founded in 1981 and headquartered in New Taipei City. The company is globally known for producing high-quality LCR meters and an array of other test equipment that sits in the sweet spot that balances cost and capability. An image on this page shows a test instrument and its manual. The instrument has a boxy plastic case, a front panel with an LED display, buttons to select readings for capacitors or inductors, and it has a flip-down handle that tilts the face of the instrument up. The caption reads, "I rarely sell phone when it comes to acquiring magical items for the price of a Happy Meal," which I did with his vintage yet sought-after Sencor LC53, and then letting them slip away. But that's what happened. Some 15 years ago, before I knew what it did and why I would need it, I sold the LC analyzer to a ham buddy when cash was tight. When I visit, I see it there on his bench, taunting me. Released in 1979, these units are available on eBay and through specialty shops for $300 to $1,000, NT0Z photo. Back to the text. In short, the DE5000, about $175, often shipped from Japan, is way better than the proliferation of junky clone meters and nearly as good as LCR meters that cost hundreds or thousands more for RF hobbyists other than the initial purchase price, which isn't completely casual. You can hardly go wrong with the 5000. Refocusing on the main story yet again, one nifty advanced feature of the DE5000 is its ability to measure, calculate, and display capacitors Q. Like many homebrewers, the advanced capabilities of our test equipment usually exceeds our ability to use it, especially if we don't even know that a feature or a measured characteristic exists. While the EMRFD test oscillator demonstrates a capacitor's rough quality factor, the DE5000 and meters like it measure and calculate the test capacitor's dissipation factor, which is the reciprocal of the capacitor's Q. Essentially, DF measures the energy lost as heat, while Q measures how efficiently energy is stored. So, other factors aside, a high Q capacitor, not made from junky materials, has a DF of 0, or something very close, while a low Q cap, made from junky materials or otherwise designed to be lossy, shows more than a tiny amount of dissipation. When sorting caps for oscillators, filters, or other RF-sensitive circuits, no to low DF, good cap. Not so low, bad cap. Boom, boom, done. Mostly. You still have to measure the C value, of course, but knowing the C value without knowing whether the capacitor is junky isn't all that useful. the test. I have started buying most RF parts exclusively from known sources in the USA and out, but a group discussion in which multiple buyers purchased an inexpensive assortment of alleged NP0 caps from a particular overseas source had me throwing in for two inexpensive sets. The cap assortment was reportedly MLCC NP0 units, which are temperature-insensitive NP0 caps made from multiple layers of ceramic, multi-layer ceramic caps. But are they? You can't tell by looking at them, but I can test C and DF with the DE5000. And while doing so, I can warm them up a bit with my trusty Micronta microtorch. If they are truly NP0, and they had better be, a little heat, or a lot, won't change their values. As shown in the photos, I found that the caps are indeed MLCC NP0, at least every unit I tested, with C values within tolerances and dissipation factors of 0.000 to 0.001, which corresponds to a Q of 500. Nice. After my little test session, I learned that I probably should have increased the DE5000's test frequency to 100 kHz max for improved resolution. The higher frequency test signal is a major DE5000 benefit when compared to the $20 counterparts. To test capacitor Q at frequency, say 30 to 300 MHz, however, you'll need to spend $10,000 to $50,000 to buy an RF impedance analyzer. You can make a lot of headway by testing at frequency with a VNA, nano VNA, but you'll lose the convenience of push-button testing and will have to spend time and resources calibrating and characterizing your test fixtures, etc., but you'll save the $50,000. As mentioned, the gold standard for testing a cap's heat tolerance involves a blowtorch, with the DE5000 churning along in auto mode, subjecting the affordable online MLCC NP0 caps, alleged but without NP0 markings of any kind, to multiple waves of heat, some more extreme than originally intended. The C and DF values never even twitched. You can't fake this result. Those things are indeed NP0. The forum guys were absolutely correct, and I got a great deal, verified by science. Yay! Other cap types showed higher DF readings, which is expected. We don't use tantalum and electrolytic caps to build RF oscillators, of course, and the much higher DF readings point to the reason why, not enough Q. 1/6 kilovolt silver mica cap was dead on when it came to C value, but its DF readings were 3 times higher than those of the MLCC caps in question. And the blowtorch test, with even a hint of heat, tons less than the MLCC test. The C value would range up and down like a real-time thermometer. In fact, if I'm bored one rainy day, I could probably design a usable circuit that used that cap as a temperature sensor. Until today, I have never put a component to the torch, but now that our home lab test instrumentation is nearly unlimited, I will definitely confirm a cap's temperature sensitivity for use in critical circuits. Lore for another day. Over the years, much has been written about how to temperature compensate RF oscillators and VFOs, but simply using known NP0 caps is a great way to start. We'll continue this article next time. Thank you for joining us for Hobby Radio, read by Keith.
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1: Welcome to Behind the Mic with Kirkus Reviews, where the subjects are audiobooks and the actors who narrate them. I'm Joe Reed, and with me, contributor Leslie Fine. Hello, Leslie.
2: Hello, Joe. How are you today?
1: I'm very well. Thank you for asking. And how are you?
2: Doing great. Thank you. I'm excited to talk about some books today.
1: I know which ones you are, so please share.
2: So we have three different novels this time around. We start off with The Burning Side by Sarah Damoff, and that's read by Stacy Gonzalez, Timothy Andres Pabon, and Jackie Sanders. Then we have The Things We Never Say by Elizabeth Strout. That one's read by Robert Petkoff. And then third is American Fantasy by Emma Straub, and it's read by Marin Ireland.
1: I've listened to all of them, and it's quite a week. So why don't we begin with The Burning Side?
2: Absolutely. So this is a great one. We have three different very, very skillful narrators here with The Burning Side. And it's essentially, I suppose, at its heart, a family story. You know, it's a story of a married couple and the wife's parents, and then, you know, all of these other characters sort of around the periphery. But there's just so many layers and there's so much going on. And I think it's a great opportunity to listen to three really strong narrators. We get the points of view of three different characters.
1: I have to say, Jackie Sanders was the standout for me.
2: Me too. Oh my goodness. That's so funny. Now, what did you find distinctive about her?
1: She sounded like a mom.
2: She did. Like the ultimate mom.
1: Yes, completely. And I struggled a little more with Stacy Gonzalez's very emotional approach to April, whereas Pabon's performance was so restrained. It was hard to be interested.
2: I completely agree with you. Gonzalez was a little over the top at times, you know, her voice kind of quaking and this and that, whereas, and she plays April, and then Pabonis, her husband, plays the role of her husband, Leo, and he's, you know, especially compared to her, he's very measured and calm and, you know, restrained. And then you have Jackie Sanders as April's mom, as like, you know, she's every mom. She really is. She's so warm and calm and, you know, kind of this soothing influence to everyone.
1: And multidimensional too.
2: Yes. Oh my goodness. When you kind of see her story, like she gets her own story developed as well as the story of a mom, you know, concerned about her daughter and son-in-law. She does a great job, I think, in that part. But I do feel the three of them work together well to make this a pretty interesting listen.
1: I think for me, at times, the writing felt so heightened that it actually pulled me out of the emotional reality instead of drawing me into it. I mean, there were moments I would just roll my eyes and say, oh God, really?
2: Especially with April.
1: Yes. Yes. I mean, it just felt overwritten to me. I don't know. Did that work for you, or were there moments you felt the prose was just reaching a little too hard?
2: I felt reaching too hard, especially for me. It came in the form of, I felt like there were moments where I thought, okay, I've heard this before. We've already been over this. Like,
1: exactly.
2: Can we move along? Like, you know, I got a little impatient sometimes. I definitely.
1: But I do have to say, although the style wasn't really always to my taste, I really stayed invested in the characters. And I was curious to see what was going to happen to them.
2: That's what kept me going too. I wanted to know, how is this going to work? How is it going to all unfold? I really did want to know. And I just had to stick with it to find out what happened to them. So I did find that I really cared enough about the characters to continue the ride.
1: Exactly. Well, you have an excerpt.
2: Yes, we have a clip from an early meeting before April and Leo are married. This is kind of their meet cute, so to speak. And this will definitely give you a sense of Stacy Gonzalez's emotional investment in, you know, portraying April. You'll definitely get a sense of that when you hear her voice and how she delivers this moment when she first meets Leo.
1: This is The Burning Side by Sarah Damoff. It's read by Timothy Andreas Pabon, Jackie Sanders, and we'll be hearing from Stacy Gonzalez.
3: There a fire or something? I startle at the deep voice, I turn to see a tall guy in corduroy pants. What? I've just never seen a student run so fast toward summer school. My cheeks warm. I'm a tutor, actually. I hike up my backpack, wishing I hadn't worn braids. A late tutor, I say. Ah. He transfers a binder from one arm to the other. I'm Leo. He extends his hand. A late teacher. In-service has just started for the new school year. I chuckle and shake his hand. April. He releases my hand and opens the school door, nodding for me to go ahead. I walk into the familiar blast of cool air. Behind us, the door closes and mutes the marching door, nodding for me to go ahead. I walk into the familiar blast of cool air. Behind us, the door closes and mutes the marching band. The hallway is dark after the bright eastern sun.

0: more suited to that than when she was a mother of two.
1: You know, that's really interesting to think about. Maybe that's part of why that kind of had a little, kind of didn't quite fit as well for me as the present day April, because the audiobook does jump around in time, you know, like this is an early moment. Then we come to the present day, you know, in the aftermath of the house fire that's alluded to in the title here. And then we go back and forth with, you know, a variety of different characters. That's really true. The younger April, that voice does suit the younger April more so than the one who has, you know, been married for years and is raising two children and, you know, she, especially knowing her mom character, you know, you would think she would be a little bit more mature in her delivery. That's interesting. That's a really good point.
0: Yeah, exactly. Especially given her mom. But again, you know, as we both said, we stayed invested in the characters.
1: Absolutely. And the story. I thought it was really interesting. Yeah. The different stories that were going on and how you learn about the different characters. I really did. I stayed invested all the way through.
0: As did I. And now we're moving to The Things We Never Say by Elizabeth Strout, read by Robert Petkoff.
1: Oh, yes. So here we have an earphones winner, because Robert Petkoff does, I think, a great job of in this performance. I just think he does such a good job narrating and telling the story of Artie, you know, this high school history teacher. And, you know, there are some really heavy topics at work here, and I just think he does a great job performing the story.
0: I think if he isn't nominated for an Audie Award, I would be shocked. I really would
1: be shocked. He's so great, isn't he?
0: He's so great. It's wonderful. And Strout isn't in Maine now. That's where she typically sets her stories. Now we're in Massachusetts.
1: Yes. We're here with Artie. And, oh my gosh, there are so many different little paths here in his story. But essentially, it's really this heartrending story. Here he is at, you know, middle age, at this man who is kind of struggling with a loneliness that he just can't quite resolve, I guess, if you can resolve loneliness. He just has this melancholy about him. And he's such a likable fellow, you know, you get to know him and you know, thanks to Petkoff, you follow him, you follow Artie through his life. And, you know, you're just kind of like, oh, I know this fellow. I like him. And he's just really struggling with feeling isolated and just kind of separated from those around him. And so when there's a revelation that occurs, you really want to know, like, how is he going to take this? What's going to happen? And it's a really thought-provoking, I think, audiobook. And Petkoff just kind of, I mean, he's always a strong narrator, but I also feel like he knows when to step out of the way and just perform and not try to show us how to feel. And I think he does that here.
0: Yeah, and it's a pretty big cast of characters. Artie is a high school history teacher. So we have not only his family and his friends and his neighbors, but we have high school students, other teachers, and parents of some of his students. And I think Petkoff does it all brilliantly. And God, Elizabeth Strout is so good at giving us pictures of the daily life of communities. I mean, she is like master of the quotidian.
1: That is so true. You're right also about how Petkoff portrays the different characters in a, you know, yes, we have a whole town full of people. My favorite parts, I have to say, were I thought he captured Artie's students perfectly. You know, he sounded like them. He delivered, you know, their words and thoughts in just such a great way. I just thought it was wonderful. And yeah, I don't feel like he misses a beat, especially like with, you know, dialogue and the development of different characters. I just think he does a fantastic job.
0: I loved this book. I could not stop listening to it. Elizabeth Strout has such an ability to uncover emotional complexity in what would appear to be an ordinary life.
1: Yes.
0: And I think Robert Petkoff understands exactly how much or how little to do to let those moments just land.
1: I agree. I think it's a perfect pairing. He does a great job with the character and with the audiobook as a whole.
0: And I think he was especially impressive in the way he conveys Artie's

0: vulnerability. He lets us feel the character's uncertainty and loneliness without ever tipping into sentimentality.
1: Absolutely. He still has these, you know, he holds on to Artie's personality even when, yep, you know, there are twists and turns. It's like, wait, what just happened? Like, you feel like, okay, I've known Artie as this steady rolling fella, you know, and I think that Petkoff stays true to that throughout. It's a really consistent performance.
0: Yeah. And a wonderful book. I loved this book. I mean, I can't praise it too much. There's just so much about it that is wonderful. If people are familiar with Elizabeth Strout, she moves through time in a book as well. You know, sometimes it's the past, but then she'll suddenly be talking about the future very suddenly, but in a way that is rather seamless. You'll have a line that says, and at so-and-so's funeral, this will happen and this will happen and this will happen. And she's projecting years down the road, but it creates this continuum of community and connection that is just stunning.
1: It is. And it's such an interesting way to bring the reader into the story and move the story forward. You know, it never fails to surprise me when it happens in her work, but I do enjoy it.
0: Should we hear a little?
1: Sure, absolutely. We have a little sample here of, I think, Petkoff's wonderful way with dialogue. In this scene, our friend Artie is returning home after dinner with his friend Flossie. And so he's kind of having a little debrief with his wife about the evening. So as you were saying, the way that Strout can say a lot in simple moments, I feel like you definitely get a sense of that in this little clip.
0: This is The Things We Never Say by Elizabeth Strout, read by Robert Petkoff.
2: Artie's wife Evie had never cared for Flossie, saying that she was too much. And Artie understood, but he loved Flossie for it. He loved her overly made-up face, her too yellow hair piled on top of her head, the scent of perfume that followed her everywhere, the delicate way she would sit her large body down after waving to him enthusiastically when she came through the heavy wooden door at Spud's. He loved her, but he was not remotely in love with her. It was that he could be himself with her. He realized this only later. "How is poor old Flossie?" Evie had asked Artie that night. She was sitting in the living room with a newspaper on her lap, and she looked up at him as he walked into the room. Evie was one of the few people Artie knew who still read a real newspaper. "She misses Reginald," Artie said, sitting down in a chair across from her. "She says it every time."
0: It's a wonderful description of Flossie.
1: It is.
0: And it gives real insight into Artie, too. He just loves her.
1: Right.
0: Not in love. He just loves her. He loves her. Petkoff finds the emotional center of Artie without ever underlining it. You know, his performance is so compassionate, but it never feels manipulative, or maudlin at all.
1: No. I feel like we're just riding along, you know, at his shoulder as he's, you know, making his way through life and kind of seeing what he sees. And yeah, we're really not being told how to feel about things. We're just kind of seeing them through Artie's eyes. And it really is an enjoyable experience in this audiobook.
0: And now we're moving to American Fantasy by Emma Straub, and that's read by Marin Ireland.
1: Yes, it is. So this one's interesting. This one's a little bit of a departure from our other two, but I still feel like we have some kind of serious, like, human, emotional shifts kind of at work, just as in the other two. So American Fantasy is actually the name of a cruise ship. And this audiobook follows three of the central characters who are on board this ship. It steps into each point of view as they embark on what is known as a boy band nostalgia cruise. So we have a boy band, now they're older, and the cruise itself is catering to their now, you know, older fans, and they're all going away on the cruise together for this, you know, nostalgic series of concerts and meet and greets and that sort of a thing. And Marin Ireland, is always, I think, wonderful as a narrator, but she does all three points of view as the 4-day cruise goes by.
0: I think she did something really impressive with the cast that easily could have felt like caricatures. She found the humanity in each of them.
1: She did.
0: Especially when they were behaving in ways that were, you know, a little over the top.
1: Absolutely. I think that's absolutely true. I think it was a really good plan to have just Ireland as the narrator. There was no need to shift different voices. I thought she did a great job of, yes, highlighting their humanity, even when, you know, it's kind of like, well, do I like this character? Do I even know this character very well? She brings them to life, I think.
0: I enjoyed the writing. I thought it was a pleasant ride, but at the end I found myself wondering, where exactly did we go?
1: I felt the same
0: thing. Is there a there?
1: Yes, I felt that about halfway through. I thought, but okay, what's happening? When are we going to have, I don't know what I was looking for, but this was.
0: But it wasn't meaty.
1: Exactly.
0: You know, there was nothing to chew on. And it's not that books can't be light and pleasant. They still give you something gratifying that you can hold on to.
1: Exactly. I kept thinking about that kind of along the lines of the whole cruise ship thing. I felt like this is just kind of a cruise out and around and back again. And I'm not really sure, you know, there are moments of introspection from some of the characters, but I felt like, you know, for the most part, it was just kind of a little distraction. You know, it wasn't really a book that I got into as deeply as the other two.
0: It felt like a cruise. The book felt like a cruise.
1: Yes.
0: You know, okay. You know, you sail around and you go back. All right. And I do think this is one of those books where it really would work better in audio because of what Marin Ireland brings to it.
1: I agree with that too. I think she does a great job.
0: I'm not sure I could have gotten through it if I was reading it in print.
1: I agree with that just because she does. She infuses it with some personality and life that I really didn't get a sense of on their own, you know, with the characters. I kept thinking like, okay, you know, just when I thought, oh, I think I understand this person, then something really uncharacteristic would happen that I couldn't quite reconcile. And I'm like, but thanks to Marin Ireland, she just kept it all going. And it's just enjoyable to hear her delivery. You know, she's got a great pace. Her tone is always just so easy to listen to. And it was fine overall.
0: Yeah, it was a perfectly nice trip. I'm not sure where we went, but it was a perfectly nice trip.
1: Yes.
0: Should we hear a little? We can hear Marin's wonderful narration, because she is wonderful.
1: Yes. So here is a clip from Sarah's point of view as she prepares for this cruise weekend.
0: This is American Fantasy by Emma Straub, read by Marin Ireland.
3: Turnaround day was impressive. The crew corralled 2,000 people and their luggage off the ship, cleaned every room, restocked the vast stores of food and alcohol, refueled the whale-size fuel tanks, mended anything broken, and then opened the doors to let 2,000 different people and their oversized suitcases aboard, all within the span of half a day. Sarah and her production team had to worry about their changeover too, but their charges were the entertainers, the talent. Getting a few hungover 60-year-olds and their guitar techs back onto dry land and welcoming a new group aboard was easy. She didn't have to wheel anything heavy down a ramp. Sarah just had to make sure no one she was responsible for jumped. It was hard to fall off a cruise ship by accident.
0: I think Sarah was my favorite character, actually.
1: I do, too. I just feel like she was the most believable in many ways. You know, she's just trying to get her job done. There were comical moments between her and one of the other employees. You know, I just thought she was very down to earth.
0: Yeah. I kept thinking how easy Marin Ireland makes this kind of narration sound. Her performance always feels so effortless, but there is a tremendous amount of control underneath.
1: And no matter whether she's, you know, just going through the exposition of a moment, or she's getting into dialogue, she's always just like measured and steady rolling no matter what she's doing. And her voice is just so nice to listen to. I feel like she does an excellent job no matter what she's doing.
0: Yeah, I agree. Good week, Leslie.
1: It was a great week. Some really good listening. And thank you for chatting about these three titles.
0: I thought it was a really nice grouping. And I will talk to you next month.
1: I look forward to it.
0: Me too. 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Behind the Mic is produced by Jessica Lockhart, Michelle Cobb, Stephen Cummings, Leslie Fine, Alan Minskoff, Alex Ritchie, Laura Rossi, Laura Simeon, and Kendra Winchester are our contributors. Jennifer Dall is our editor with assistance from Alicia Langerman, and Tom Beer is the executive producer. The music is William Ross Chernoff's Nomad's Four-Way, and I'm your host, Joe Reed. 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
1: Hello, this is your volunteer broadcaster, Cecilia, bringing you this week's Bedtime Stories program on Sun Sounds of Arizona. In today's program, we will read A Chair for My Mother, How Do Dinosaurs Say Goodnight, Scaredy Squirrel, and a couple of stories from Grasshopper on the Road. Let's start with A Chair for My Mother by Vera B. Williams. My mother works as a waitress in the Blue Tile Diner. After school, sometimes I go to meet her there. Then her boss, Josephine, gives me a job to do. I wash the salts and peppers and fill the ketchups. One time, I peeled all the onions for the onion soup. When I finish, Josephine says, "Good work, honey," and pays me. And every time, I put half of my money into the jar. It takes a long time to fill a jar this big. Every day when my mother comes home from work, I take down the jar. My mama empties all her change from tips out of her purse for me to count. Then we push all of the coins into the jar. Sometimes my mama is laughing when she comes home from work. Sometimes she's so tired she falls asleep while I count the money out into piles. Some days she has lots of tips. Some days she has only a little. Then she looks worried. But each evening, every single shiny coin goes into the jar. We sit in the kitchen to count the tips. Usually, Grandma sits with us too. While we count, she likes to hum. Often, she has money in her old leather wallet for us. Whenever she gets a good bargain on tomatoes or bananas or something she buys, she puts by the savings and they go into the jar. And there's a picture of the little girl counting out money at the kitchen table with her grandma. And there's her mom leaning onto the table. And she has her eyes closed like she's falling to sleep. And there's a little cat sitting on her lap. When we can't get a single other coin into the jar, we are going to take out all the money and go and buy a chair. Yes, a chair, a wonderful, beautiful, fat, soft armchair. We will get one covered in velvet with roses all over it. We are going to get the best chair in the whole world. That is because our old chairs burned up. There was a big fire in our other house. All our chairs burned, so did our sofa, and so did everything else. That wasn't such a long time ago. And there's a picture of a big, red, comfy chair with red roses and pink roses on it. My mother and I were coming home from buying new shoes. I had new sandals. She had new pumps. We were walking to our house from the bus. We were looking at everyone's tulips. She was saying she liked red tulips, and I was saying I liked yellow ones. Then we came to our block. Right outside our house stood two big fire engines. I could see lots of smoke. Tall orange flames came out of the roof. All the neighbors stood in a bunch across the street. Mama grabbed my hand and we ran. My Uncle Sandy saw us and ran to us. Mama yelled, "Where's Mother?" I yelled, "Where's my grandma?" My Aunt Ida waved and shouted, "She's here, she's here, she's okay, don't worry." Grandma was all right. Our cat was safe too, though it took a while to find her. But everything else in our whole house was spoiled. What was left of the house was turned to charcoal and ashes. We went to stay with my mother's sister, Aunt Ida, and Uncle Sandy. Then we were able to move into the apartment downstairs. We painted the walls yellow. The floors were all shiny, but the rooms were very empty. The first day we moved in, the neighbors brought pizza and cake and ice cream, and they brought a lot of other things too. The family across the street brought a table and three kitchen chairs. The very old man next door gave us a bed from when his children were little. My other grandpa brought us his beautiful rug. My mother's other sister, Sally, had made us red and white curtains. Mama's boss, Josephine, brought pots and pans, silverware and dishes. My cousin brought me her old stuffed bear. Everyone clapped when my grandma made a speech. "You are all the kindest people," she said, "and we thank you very, very much. It's lucky we're young and can start all over." And there's a picture of the people, all the neighbors bringing gifts to the little girl and her mama and grandma. That was last year, but we still have no sofa and no big chairs. When Mama comes home, her feet hurt. "There's no good place for me to take a load off my feet," she says. When Grandma wants to sit back and hum and cut up potatoes, she has to get as comfortable as she can on a hard kitchen chair. So that is how come Mama brought home the biggest jar she could find at the diner, and all the coins started to go into the jar. Now the jar is too heavy for me to lift down. Uncle Sandy gave me a quarter. He had to boost me up so I could put it in. And there's a picture of the jar, and it's full of coins. After supper, Mama and Grandma and I stood in front of the jar. "Well, I never would have believed it, but I guess it's full," Mama said. My mother brought home little paper wrappers for the nickels and the dimes and the quarters. I counted them all out and wrapped them all up. On my mother's day off, we took all the coins to the bank. The bank exchanged them for $10 bills. Then we took the bus downtown to shop for our chair. And there's the little girl. She's holding the jar. And there's the mama and the grandma. And they're at the bank getting their $10 bills. We shopped through four furniture stores. We tried out big chairs and smaller ones, high chairs and low chairs, soft chairs and harder chairs. Grandma said she felt like Goldilocks in the Three Little Bears trying out all the chairs. And there's a picture of the grandma in one chair and the little girl in another and the mama in another chair, and they're smiling. Finally, we found the chair we were all dreaming of. And the money in the jar was enough to pay for it. We called Aunt Ida and Uncle Sandy. They came right down in their pickup truck to drive the chair home for us. They knew we couldn't wait for it to be delivered. And there's the chair. It's red and has pink roses on it. I tried out our chair in the back of the truck. Mama wouldn't let me sit there while we drove, but they let me sit in it while they carried it up to the door. We set the chair right beside the window with the red and white curtains. Grandma and Mama and I all sat in it while Aunt Ida took our picture. Now Grandma sits in it and talks with people going by in the daytime. Mama sits down and watches the news on TV when she comes home from her job. After supper, I sit with her, and she can reach right up and turn out the light if I fall asleep in her lap. And there's a picture of the mama in the chair, and she's holding the little girl on her lap, and the little girl is sleeping. And there's a picture of the three of them, the mama and the grandma and the little girl, sitting in their chair, and they're smiling. The end. Next we'll read, How Do Dinosaurs Say Goodnight? By Jane Yolen and Mark Teague. How does a dinosaur say goodnight when Papa comes in to turn off the light? Oh, and there's a big Tyrannosaurus Rex sitting on its bed, and it's holding a toy train, and there's its dad coming in the door, and the dad is pointing to its watch saying, it's time for bed. Does a dinosaur slam his tail and pout? And there's a Stegosaurus on top of the bed, and he's waving his tail, and he's got his arm crossed, and he's pouting while his dad stands in the door. Does he throw his teddy bear all about? And there is a Pteranodon, and the Pteranodon is up in the air, and he's throwing his bear while his dad stands at the door scratching his head. Does a dinosaur stomp his feet on the floor and shout, I want to hear one more book? And there's a Trachodon, and he's stomping his foot on the floor, and the book is flying in the air, and his dad is standing down and looking up at him, and the dad's holding a teddy bear, and the dad's wondering what he's going to do. Does a dinosaur roar? And there's a Triceratops in his bedroom, and he's roaring, and the dad has his hands over his ears. How does a dinosaur say goodnight when Mama comes in to turn off the light? And there's the dinosaur laying in the bedroom, and there's the dad standing outside the bedroom, and the mama's got her hands on her hips looking at the dad. Does he swing his neck from side to side? There's an Apatosaurus, and he's a big green dinosaur, and he's in his sitting on his bed, and his tail is lying out the door, and his mom's standing in the door with her arm crossed. Does he up and demand a piggyback ride? And there's an Ankylosaurus on top of his bed standing, and he's about to leap onto his mom's back, and she's looking up at him. Does he mope? Does he moan? Does he sulk? Does he sigh? And there's an Allosaurus, and he's in his bedroom, and he's moping and sulking and sighing. There's a bicycle, and it's on flying kind of through the air, and there's his mom standing in the door looking up at him. Does he fall on top of his covers and cry? And there's a Corythosaurus, and the Corythosaurus is a big blue and orange colored, and he's lying on the floor crying while his mom's standing in the door with her hands on her hips looking at him. No, not dinosaurs don't. They don't even try. They give a big kiss. And there's the Tyrannosaurus Rex, and he's leaning down to kiss his mom, and his little lips are out to kiss his mom. They turn out the light, and there's the Stegosaurus, and he's lying on his bed, and he's with the tip of his tail, he's turning out the light. And there's his mom standing in the door, and she's smiling. They tuck in their tails. They whisper goodnight. And there's the Dimetrodon, and he's lying in bed, and he's smiling at his mom. They give a big hug, then give one kiss more. And there's the Stegosaurus hugging his mom. And the mom's hugging the Stegosaurus, and she's smiling. Good night, little dinosaur. And there's the dinosaur lying in bed holding its teddy bear and he's sleeping. The end. This is a reminder that you are listening to Bedtime Stories on Sun Sounds of Arizona. Next we'll read Scaredy Squirrel by Melanie Watt. Scaredy Squirrel never leaves his nut tree. And there's a picture of a green tree with acorns on it. And there's the squirrel sitting on top of the tree. He'd rather stay in his safe and familiar tree than risk venturing out into the unknown. The unknown can be a scary place for a squirrel. And there we see the squirrel sitting in the tree. And there's outdoors and there's trees and a river. And there's the words, the unknown, with a red arrow pointing to the outdoors. A few things Scaredy Squirrel is afraid of. Green Martians. And there's a picture of a green Martian. Killer bees. Tarantulas. Poison ivy. Germs. And sharks. So he's perfectly happy to stay right where he is. There he is, sitting on top of the tree, and he's got his thumb up. Advantages of never leaving the nut tree. Great view, plenty of nuts, safe place, no tarantulas, poison ivy, green Martians, bees, germs, or sharks. Disadvantages of never leaving the nut tree. Same old view. Same old nuts, same old place. In Scaredy Squirrel's nut tree, every day is the same. Everything is predictable. All is under control. And there's a picture of seven trees. The first one is labeled Monday, and there's the squirrel sitting on top. Tuesday, there's the squirrel sitting on top. Wednesday, there's the squirrel at the bottom of the tree. Thursday, the squirrel's over on the side of the tree. Friday, the squirrel is back up on top of the tree. Saturday, the squirrel is down at the bottom of the tree. And Sunday, the squirrel is back up toward the top of the tree. Scaredy Squirrel's daily routine. And here we see a picture and it going through each time of the day. 6:45 a.m., wake up. 7 a.m., eat a nut. And there's the squirrel with a fork and knife and an acorn in front of him. 7:15 a.m., look at the view. And he's looking out binoculars. 12 o'clock noon, eat a nut. 12:30 p.m., look at the view. 5 p.m., eat a nut. 5:31 p.m., look at the view. 8 p.m., go to sleep. But let's say, just for example, that something did unexpectedly happen. You can rest assured this squirrel is prepared. And there's the squirrel, and he's holding a white kit with a red X on it. A few items in Scaredy Squirrel's emergency kit. A hard hat. There's a picture of a hat. Antibacterial soap. Calamine lotion, it has a picture of poison ivy on it, a parachute, bug spray, mask and rubber gloves, a net, a band-aid, and a can of sardines. What to do in case of an emergency according to Scaredy Squirrel? Step 1, panic. Step 2, run. Step 3, get kit. Step 4, put on kit. Step 5, consult exit plan. Step 6, exit tree. If there is absolutely, definitely, truly no other option. And there's a picture of Scaredy Squirrel. He's got his hat on, his mask on. He's carrying his net. He's got his gloves on. And he has wrapped around his waist some of the other items like the spray and the band-aid and the soap. Exit plan. Top secret. And there are four panels showing exit 1, Note to self, watch out for green Martians and killer bees in the sky. Exit 2. Note to self, do not land in river if unavoidable. Use sardines to distract sharks. Exit 3. Note to self, look out for poison ivy and for tarantulas roaming the ground. Exit 4. Note to self, keep in mind that germs are everywhere. Remember, if all else fails, playing dead is always a good option. With his emergency kit in hand, Scaredy Squirrel watches. Day after day, he watches. Until one day, Thursday, 9:37 a.m., he's looking out of his binoculars and he sees two bees. But the bees aren't smiling. A killer bee appears. Scaredy Squirrel jumps in panic, knocking his emergency kit out of the tree. This was not part of the plan. Scaredy Squirrel jumps to catch his kit. He quickly regrets this idea. The parachute is in the kit. But something incredible happens. He starts to glide. Scaredy Squirrel is no ordinary squirrel. He's a flying squirrel. He feels overjoyed, adventurous, carefree, alive. Scaredy Squirrel forgets all about the killer bee, not to mention the tarantulas, poison ivy, green Martians, germs, and sharks, until he lands in a bush and plays dead. And there he is, lying on the bush with his eyes closed, playing dead. 30 minutes later, he's still lying there. 1 hour later, he's got his eyes open a little, but he's still playing dead. 2 hours later, he's still laying there. Finally, Scaredy Squirrel realized that nothing horrible is happening in the unknown today, so he returns to his nut tree. All this excitement has inspired Scaredy Squirrel to make drastic changes to his life. And there he is, climbing up his tree. Scaredy Squirrel's new and improved daily routine. 6:45 a.m., wake up. 7 a.m., eat a nut. 7:15 a.m., look at view. 9:37 a.m., jump into the unknown. 9:45 a.m., play dead. 11:45 a.m., return home. 12 o'clock noon, eat a nut. 12:30 p.m., look at view. 5 p.m., eat a nut. 5:31 p.m., look at view. 8 p.m., go to sleep. P.S., as for the emergency kit, Scaredy Squirrel is in no hurry to pick it up just yet. And there's the kit, and it's lying on the ground, but it's actually in some poison ivy. The end. Now we'll read a chapter from Grasshopper on the Road. And this chapter is named Always. And this is by Arnold Lobel. Always. In the late afternoon, Grasshopper saw a mushroom. It was growing at the edge of the road. "I will rest my feet," he said. Grasshopper sat on the mushroom. 3 butterflies flew down. "Grasshopper," said the butterflies, "you will have to move." "Yes," said the first butterfly, "you are sitting on our place. Every afternoon at this time, we fly to this mushroom. We sit down on it for a while." "There are lots of other mushrooms," said Grasshopper. "They will not do," said the second butterfly. "This is the mushroom we always sit on." Grasshopper got up. The 3 butterflies sat down. And there's the mushroom, and there's 3 red butterflies sitting on top of the mushroom, and Grasshopper's looking up at them. "Each and every day we do the same thing at the same time," said the third butterfly. We like it that way. We wake up in the morning, said the first butterfly. We scratch our heads 3 times. Always, said the second butterfly. Then we open and close our wings 4 times. We fly in a circle 6 times. Always, said the third butterfly. We go to the same tree and eat the same lunch every day. Always, said the first butterfly. After lunch, we sit on the same sunflower. We take the same nap. We have the same dream. What sort of dream? Asked Grasshopper. We dream that we are sitting on a sunflower taking a nap, said the second butterfly. Always, said the third butterfly. And there's the three butterflies, and they're sitting on top of a sunflower. When we wake up, we scratch our head 3 more times. We fly in a circle 6 more times. Then we come here, said the first butterfly. We sit down on this mushroom. Always, said the second butterfly. Don't you ever change anything? Asked Grasshopper. No, never, said the butterflies. Each day is fine for us. Grasshopper, said the butterflies, we like talking to you. We will meet you every day at this time. We will sit on this mushroom. You will sit right there. We will tell you all about our scratching and our flying. We will tell you all about our napping and our dreaming. You will listen just the way you are listening now. No, said Grasshopper. I am sorry, but I will not be here. I will be moving on. I will be doing new things. That is too bad, said the butterflies. We will miss you. Grasshopper, do you really do something different every day of your life? Always, said Grasshopper. Always and always. He said goodbye to the butterflies and walked quickly down the road. The end. That's all we have for today. This is your Sun Sounds of Arizona volunteer broadcaster, Cecilia. Thank you for listening. Join us next week for more bedtime stories. Have a great week.
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1: Hello, and welcome to In Tune with Music. I'm Mike Amey, volunteer reader here on listener-supported Sun Sounds of Arizona. Today we're going to explore the music of the Carter family, legendary in country music, in fact considered among the roots of country music, musical innovators who recorded extensively beginning in the 1920s. Fortunate for us because it provides some of their original music. It is a discography that has remarkably high quality, and many of these songs are still recorded in the modern era and considered some of the classics of country music. Maybelle Carter and her husband, A.P. Carter, left their home in rural Virginia and traveled the country as far west as Texas and down into Mexico, where they were heard frequently on radio that spanned the nation. Their music captured uniquely the spirit or dispirit of the Great Depression. And during the darkest hours of that era, they were heard on radio in their unique style. They recorded extensively, and they traveled and toured extensively. Interesting factoid, the Carter family is related to former U.S. President Jimmy Carter. We'll hear some of their best-known songs shortly, but first this overview from Wikipedia. The Carter family is a traditional American folk music group that recorded between 1927 and 1956. Their music had a profound impact on bluegrass, country, southern gospel, pop, and rock musicians, as well as on the U.S. folk revival of the 1960s. They were the first vocal group to become country music stars and were among the first groups to record commercially produced country music in recorded history. Their first recordings were made in Bristol, Tennessee, under producer Ralph Peer on August 1, 1927, the day before country singer Jimmie Rodgers also made his initial recordings under Peer. The recordings of songs such as Wabash Cannonball, Can the Circle Be Unbroken, Wildwood Flower, Keep on the Sunny Side, and I'm Thinking Tonight of My Blue Eyes made these songs country standards. The tune of the last was used for Roy Acuff's The Great Speckled Bird, Hank Thompson's The Wild Side of Life, and Kitty Wells' It Wasn't God Who Made Honky Tonk Angels, making the song a hit all over again in other incarnations. The original group consisted of A.P. Carter, his wife Sarah Carter, and his sister-in-law Maybelle Carter. Maybelle was married to A.P.'s brother Ezra Carter, his nickname was Eck, and was also Sarah's first cousin. All three were born and raised in Southwest Virginia, where they were immersed in the tight harmonies of mountain gospel music and shape note singing. Throughout the group's career, Sarah Carter sang lead vocals and played rhythm guitar, or auto harp. Maybelle sang harmony and played lead guitar. On some songs, AP did not perform at all. On some songs, he sang harmony and background vocals, and once in a while, he did the lead vocal. Maybelle's distinctive guitar playing style became a hallmark of the group, and her Carter Scratch, a method for playing both lead and rhythm on the guitar, has become one of the most copied styles of guitar playing. The group recorded for a number of companies, including Victor, RCA, ARC Group, Columbia, OK, and various imprint labels. The Carter family made their first recordings on October 1, 1927. A.P. Carter had persuaded his wife, Sarah Carter, and his sister-in-law, Maybelle Carter, the day before to make the journey from Mesa's Spring, Virginia, to Bristol, Tennessee, to audition for record producer Ralph Peer. Peer was seeking new talent for the relatively embryonic recording industry. The initial sessions are part of what are now called the Bristol Sessions. The band received $50 for each song recorded, plus half a cent royalty on every copy sold of each song for which they had registered a copyright. On November 4, 1927, the Victor Talking Machine Company released a double-sided 78 RPM record of the group performing Wandering Boy and Poor Orphan Child. On December 2, 1928, Victor released The Storms Are on the Ocean with Single Girl, Married Girl on the flip side, and that one became very popular. By the end of 1930, they had sold 300,000 records in the United States. Realizing that he would benefit financially with each new song he collected and copyrighted, AP traveled around the southwestern Virginia area in search of new songs. He also composed new songs. In the early 1930s, he befriended Leslie Esley Riddle, a black guitar player from Kingsport, Tennessee. Leslie accompanied AP on his song-collecting trips, and in June of 1931, the Carters did a recording session in Benton, Kentucky, along with Jimmie Rodgers. In 1933, Maybell met the Spear family at a fair in Cerrito, West Virginia, and fell in love with their signature sound. She asked them to tour with the Carter family. In the winter of 1938-39, the Carter family traveled to Texas, where they had a twice-daily program on the border radio station XERA, later XERF, in Villa Acuña, now Ciudad Acuña, Mexico, across the border from Del Rio, Texas. In the 1939-40 season, the children of AP and Sarah and those of Maybell joined the group for radio performances, now in San Antonio, Texas, where the programs were pre-recorded and distributed to multiple border radio stations. In San Antonio, Texas, where the programs were pre-recorded and distributed to multiple border radio stations. The Carter family name has been

Cash was also a semi-regular performing member of the Carter family. And on June 25th, 2019, the New York Times Magazine listed Carter family among hundreds of artists whose material was reportedly destroyed in the 2008 Universal Fire.

The Carter Family's 1928 recording of Keep on the Sunny Side. In 1899, Ada Blankhorn was inspired to write this Christian hymn by a phrase used by her nephew. Blankhorn's nephew was disabled and always wanted his wheelchair pushed down the sunny side of the street. The Carter family learned of the song from A.P. Carter's uncle, who was a music teacher, and they recorded the song in Camden, New Jersey. Keep on the Sunny Side became their theme song on the radio in later years. A.P. Carter's tombstone has a gold record of the song embedded in it. The original Carter family first recorded Wildwood Flower in 1928 on the Victor label. The Carter version of this song is considered the premier example of what's called the Carter Scratch, a form of acoustic guitar playing in which the musician, in this case, notably Maybelle herself, plays both the melody and rhythm lines simultaneously.

Carter Family with Wildwood Flower and My Dixie Darling. Well, Can the Circle Be Unbroken By and By is the title of a country folk song reworked by A.P. Carter from the hymn Will the Circle Be Unbroken by Ada R. Habershon and Charles H. Gabriel. The song's lyrics concern the death and funeral and mourning of the narrator's mother.

original Carter family with Can the Circle Be Unbroken By and By, and Will You Miss Me When I'm Gone. One of the Carter family's famous recordings became the theme song of Roy Acuff on the Grand Ole Opry for decades. It's called the Wabash Cannonball, and it's about a train. And of course, this goes back to the era when people traveled on trains almost exclusively over long distances. Carter family performed, sang, recorded in a different era. That version of Can the Circle Be Unbroken was recorded, for example, in 1927.

0: original Carter Family and their recording from the 1920s of the Wabash Cannonball. It's been covered by many, many artists over the years, and as we mentioned, was Roy Acuff's theme song on the Grand Ole Opry for many, many years. We hope you've enjoyed this visit with the Carter Family on In Tune with Music. I'm Sun Sounds of Arizona volunteer reader Mike Amy. 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
1: I'll be like stabbing an adult character and he'll like jump into them and be like, I'm an orphan!
2: Hello, and welcome to episode 48 of Untamed Shrews Women Talk Theater, presented by the Flagstaff Shakespeare Festival. I'm Becky.
3: And I'm Hannah. Today we are chatting with the ladies of the Improvised Shakespeare Company in Chicago, Beth and Sajal, to discuss what makes their company special and to learn how the heck they improvise Shakespeare. I don't know how they do it.
2: Yeah, we will find out. Before we get started, Dawn was not able to make it to this episode. There was an important meeting that she had to take, or an important event that she needed to go to. So unfortunately, we're missing her in this episode, but hopefully she'll be back for our next one. And then just before we get to know Beth and Sajal, let's have a little
3: check in.
2: Hannah, how are ya?
3: I'm good. I'm trying to think what's happened since the January episode. Yeah. I filled everyone in on Newfoundland. I've since done Shakespeare's Sirens again. Yes. Last weekend we did the show with Flag Shakes again at the La Posada, which is a historic hotel near Flagstaff here in Arizona. And that show went really well. And we're actually doing the show again with the Bridge Initiative down in the valley, so in Tempe, in just a few days. So that's really exciting. So Sirens has been quite successful. That'll be like the sixth time we've done it. So that's really great. I do an annual gig with the symphony every year. That was this week. So that's always a big gig for me.
2: Did that just happen, or is that happening?
3: That was on Monday and Tuesday. Yeah.
2: Oh, great. Mm-hmm. Awesome.
3: So that's just like one of my favorite gigs that I do every year.
2: Yeah.
3: I MC their youth symphony every year.
2: Aww.
3: So that's like my sixth year doing it. It's such fun. What else? Gosh. Oh, Jacob and I just signed the lease last on a office space for Jacob's guitar studio.
2: Amazing.
3: So that is huge news. So I've been thrifting and decorating it.
2: Oh, yay.
3: And he had his first lesson there yesterday.
2: Congrats to him.
3: So that's huge. Nice.
2: You got to have an opening.
3: Yeah, we're going to do like a little open house and maybe run like a special or something. So yeah, really besides Newfoundland and Sirens and studio, I'm going to see my family next week, which is great. Mm. We're already going to be in Phoenix to do Sirens, Shakespeare's Sirens again, but we're going to go to California straight from Phoenix and see my family.
2: Yeah.
3: But yeah, just lots of shows and lots of rehearsing and big stuff with the studio, and spring is springing. It's sprungin'. It's so warm out.
2: We had a week of winter and now we're in spring.
3: It has hardly been spring. So yeah, I feel like that's kind of my stuff. Yeah. How about you?
2: Sweet. Again, it's like, what the heck have I done?
3: Yeah.
2: What did I talk about in January?
3: Since January.
2: I think the biggest thing would be that, I don't know. I can't remember when we filmed, but my sister had a baby, and it's the first, like grandkid for my parents.
3: Yeah.
2: First, niece.
3: Big stuff.
2: Yeah. So last week I flew out, to where they live, and I spent a couple days with them, already planning my next trip out. The baby is just so cute.
3: So cute. That's lovely.
2: And then just something else that both of us have done. We opened up Route 66 to the Grand Canyon with the Atricos.
3: Mm-hmm.
2: So
3: we got a show this Sunday. I mean, we're now just kind of like in the open process now that it's open.
2: Yeah.
3: Just got to maintain my lines.
2: I know.
3: I need to, it's my goal to, for every show, to, you know, one or two days to try to come over.
2: Leading up to, especially now when we have a show like once every 2 weeks ish.
3: Mm-hmm.
2: I think like starting in the summer, we'll maybe have like once a week or twice a week. So it'll be a little.
3: Yeah, well, we have a couple like full weekends, but right now it's pretty slow. So
2: as we ramp up. Yeah.
3: Yeah.
2: Yeah. And then I just want to plug Flag Shakes' next show, Here in Town, is To Be Young, Gifted, and Black by Lorenzberry, adapted by Robert Nemiroff. That will run at the Beaver Street Theater March 27th to 29th. So if this episode comes out before then, we've got Pay What You Wish tickets for all Flag Shakes, all Flagstaff performances. We've got talkbacks, a traveling educational display. So
3: yeah, lots of fun stuff happening. Yeah. And yeah, I feel like the year is just taken off without us. It's just like,
2: gosh, when I just look at everything that's happening this year, I'm like, oh my gosh, it's so much. It's so exciting, but it's so much.
3: Wait, when does Wonderette's rehearsal start? It's got to be soon.
2: Yeah, we start March 15th. So like a little less than a week and a half.
3: Oh my goodness. Do you have to show it memorized?
2: It wasn't explicitly said, but we did get the materials, honestly, like a couple months ago.
3: Gotcha.
2: So I would be very surprised if, I mean, I'm of course
3: at least super familiar.
2: Yeah. Of course, like calling for line and maybe I have script in hand the first time we run the scene or whatever.
3: Right. For sure.
2: Yeah. But definitely hoping to be as off book as possible.
3: Totally. Yeah. Nice. Cool. Yeah. All right. Well, we miss you, Dawn.
2: Yeah, we miss you. And now to our chat with Beth and Sejal.
3: Hello.
2: Hey.
4: Hello.
3: Thank you so much for being here.
4: Thank you for having us.
5: Oh, good job, Sejal. Thank you for having us.
3: That was so perfectly improvised. Can you guys introduce yourselves and just a bit about you guys and how you ended up on the Shrews today?
4: Sure, I'll go. Hi, I'm Bethany. I'm an actor, an improviser. I'm also a therapist. I've been an improviser for, my gosh, 30 years. Maybe 35 if you want to throw high school in there.
2: Let's do it.
3: Yes, and.
4: I've been in Chicago for almost 20 years. I've worked at the Second City, Improv Olympic, the Annoyance Theater, so improvised all over the place, and done some TV stuff, and member of Improvised Shakespeare Company for the last 2 years. Yes.
3: Lovely. Oh, wow. Cool. You've got a band together.
1: We got a band together. Mm-hmm. And I've worked.
4: Thank you. Thank you for that distinction.
1: The Olympic. Laugh Out Loud Theater in the Burbs.
3: Lovely.
1: Is cool. When I framed.
3: Right before that pandemic. Squeezing in there. Nice. And I want to tell the Shrews a bit about how we found you guys. So, we know the lovely Austin Titchener, who has been on our podcast before. It's been a couple years, man. He was one of our early guests. And I met him years ago through the Shakespeare Theater Association, which I've attended for the last 5 or so years. This year, it was in Newfoundland. And I went to Staw, and of course, saw Austin as I usually do, gave him a hug, talked to him, and I got to meet Dee, his wife, who I had not met. I had heard about her, but never met her before, and we got to chat in, and she knows about the Shrews, and she was like, I have the perfect ladies for you. So she was like, you have to meet them. So she connected us. So it's our first, me and Becky's first time meeting you guys, but I obviously feel like I know a bit more about you guys through Dee. So thank you, Dee. how do you guys know Dee? I presume through improv.
1: Okay, that's how I know her.
4: Yes, and I forgot to mention too, the Bughouse Theater is yes, that we perform at. So once a month, we do an all-female show. Improvised show, and so Dee is part of that ensemble. So yeah, I think I've been performing. I mean, Dee lived in LA for a long time and then came back, and now Once a month, yeah, I get to see her and perform with her. So, yeah.
3: Does she fly out to Chicago? Because don't they live in California still?
4: No, they're here. They're here.
3: Oh, they're here. Time. Okay, yeah. They're in Chicago. Okay.
4: Yeah.
3: I thought they were still in the Bay Area. Okay, because that's where I hail from. So I thought they were still over there. Okay, yeah. Cool. Nice. Lovely. Yeah. Well, thank you, Dee, again. So, yeah, thank you so much for being here. Can you tell us a bit about the Improvised Shakespeare Company before we really dive into all of that craziness?
1: Mm-hmm. Yeah, the Improvised Shakespeare.
3: Nice.
4: 20, I think they're celebrating 20 years this year. Okay. So,
3: nice. Yeah.
2: That's great.
1: And it was started by a guy named Blaine.
3: Whoa, that is a famous person name.
1: I'll let him know you said that.
4: You will love that.
3: Blaine Swen.
1: Blaine Swen. He started the group. He has deep love for her and held audition cast and now they Chicago, LA. They do shows every year. They do. Lovely. They are. Right. We also occasionally workshops, predominantly about improv.
3: Now, what do you guys specifically do? So, do you take like a show as you like it, and you like have the story, and then you like what? What does it mean by improvised Shakespeare?
1: I'm gonna let that speak.
4: Improvisation is no. The structure of the show is we start the show by getting a title of, and it can be whatever. It does not have to be Shakespeare related. I'm trying to think of.
1: We had one. One title was like a person's name.
4: Yeah. It can be, a lot of people come and give titles that are sort of like play on words of Shakespeare titles. And then a lot of times we'll just get like diapers and it'll be like, cool. Like we're going to take that. We'll see what we can do with that. And then we do a 2-act improvised Shakespearean play based on that title. So we use the themes, we use the language, but you know, sometimes some character names, but it is always, it's brand new every week. Every show. And it's 2 acts and we just get to go buck wild. So
3: that's so interesting. I definitely thought that it was like, you know, within the confines already, but you were just like creating new words or something like that. Really, but that's fascinating. Yeah. Yeah, you're fully starting over from zero.
2: When you say
1: totally made.
4: Yeah.
2: And when you say 2 acts, like, is it like 2 45-minute like sets or like, it's, like what's the time frame?
1: We start the show and it comes and then we take like a So I don't know what is
2: that? I'm not a math major. So someone else can figure
3: don't
2: it out.
3: Don't expect me to count that.
4: Yeah. Like 30 minutes or 3 hours. We're not sure.
3: Nice. Yeah. That's awesome.
4: Yeah. Yeah.
2: Well, and then when you come back from intermission, do you like, cause I also do improv and I know like, do you get another prompt when you come back or is there anything else? Or you're off to the, races with act 2?
4: Nope. We're just off to the races with act 2. And I think, I think folks always kind of want to know after the show, like, okay, so you went back and then like you planned act 2 and I'm like, no. And I'm very honest with people. I said, the only thing we do, during intermission is we go, cause sometimes there are so many characters, character names. We play multiple characters. We go through each character we've played in the first act. We name ourselves or, you know, repeat the name we were given, and talk about like what our wants were in the scene. So that's the, and then we remind ourselves of the title, because that's what we try to end the show on, is saying the title. So
2: diapers.
4: Yes, absolutely.
1: I usually try to.
3: Oh, nice.
2: That's great. Yeah.
3: Yeah. So double checking
1: piece of paper and put it in my
3: double checking the date. Yeah.
2: Yeah.
3: All the main focus. Okay.
2: Yeah.
3: Fascinating.
2: Yeah. Like being in an improv scene, one of the hardest things to remember is the name that you were either just given or the name that you just gave to somebody else.
3: Yeah.
1: But, and they're always like names for their actual choices, because I'll be like, what did you call
3: Yeah.
1: Okay, cool.
3: Which random Shakespeare name am I?
1: Yeah. Made up name.
4: Yeah. It'll be like, was it Claudette or Corette? Like it will be like
3: Claudette.
4: I was like, what was it?
3: Where the Clawdads sing. That's so amazing.
4: Yeah. So, yes, in memory, I feel like as far as improv goes, I think so much of improv can kind of, in the best way, be disposable at times, but this is really one where you have to, you've got to think and you've got to remember.
3: Right.
4: And it's work. Like it really is.
1: It is. It's work. The most challenging.
3: Yeah.
1: And like I'm it is the certain. Kind of thing, which is what one of the things I love about it. It's like challenging in a way. Yeah. I there are times we love an F around. It's not Shakespeare, but it is satisfying to be able to, and it kind of flies in the, it is very plot driven, but it's
3: cool. Oh yeah. Cause if you just get too in the weeds, which sometimes Shakespeare does, cause there's all these little side plots and stuff.
1: Right.
3: If you were attempting to try to like go down each of those rabbit holes, that would be, so actually this brings a really good question. Like Shakespeare, do you guys have a bunch of little side plots or do you really kind of stick to one main one?
1: It depends. Yeah. On both. It really depends.
3: It has no plot. It has more plots.
1: Sometimes there will be like random ass kids and know what they're doing or where, and they're just there to be dumb and end.
3: Right.
1: Either you never, they end up, nor they end up getting killed, whatever. Right.
2: How many improv artists are in any given show?
1: Five.
2: Okay. Always five.
4: Okay. I was going to be like five. Seven. I was like, no, it's always five.
2: Who are the two imaginary people that you're playing with, Beth?
1: I mean, I don't know what's going on with Beth, but for me, it's just five.
3: Well, Beth is a therapist, so we can talk about this offline later.
1: We're going to dig into this.
2: Yeah. What was the like audition process like for this? Or is there one? Or is it just, we know this person is a great improviser, let's get them on?
1: Yeah, I don't think Beth or I either Beth or I auditioned. You didn't, did you?
2: Okay.
4: No. No, Blaine, I think I talked to Blaine, like, maybe it was right after the pandemic. He had asked me to join, and I was in grad school at the time, and I was like, don't have the capacity, like, taking an improv break, all of that stuff. So then, and then a few years later, he kind of reapproached me. I was like, oh, I'm ready. Let's do it. So, yeah. But yeah, Sage, I didn't know. Yeah, I didn't know you didn't.
1: Yeah, well, they, so normally, we're a little, like, normal. We're not like other girls. So usually what happens is they'll do an invite where, and it's because the people that do the show are people, and so Blaine will be like, the bar is like, you're already a fan. The bar is like, are you fun?
3: Are you
1: like,
3: good
1: are you
3: to
1: a,
3: work with?
1: Are you a, are you a good hang? Yeah. Essentially. Yeah. Like,
2: okay. Truly,
1: he's he's asked me before, like, hey, what's the room? You know, like, are they chill backstage? Are they work with, or you know a nice person? That that's where he kind of says he's not asking, so it's like, you might be a fan, an asshole, and you know what I mean, like which I we've talked one of the things that makes it such a fun show.
3: Yeah, we've talked about that a lot on the podcast about, like, of course, talent is so much of, you know, the percentage of what makes someone successful. But we've talked a lot about, I would much rather have maybe an actor who is kind of fresh and green, but is just like the most incredible person to work with and adds to the room, as you mentioned, and is like just ready to support the friends in the room. And I mean, that's a really big deal of like, you spend a lot of time with these people and you're putting a lot of trust into these people. And of course, talent matters a lot, but being able to have fun and trust your partners is just so, so big. So that's awesome.
1: Yeah, absolutely.
3: Kitty friend.
1: Yeah. Yeah.
3: Kitty alert.
4: Well, and I think there are only, is this right, Sage? Is there maybe only like 15 of us or 20?
1: There's so many that are the Chicago people.
4: That are in the Chicago cast. Yeah. So, like, the combos, you know, it isn't the same cast every week. We always kind of give our availability. So it is really important, like, within that mix that you're like, every week I can get along with this person, this person. I can play with this person. Okay, this combo works, this combo, you know. So, it is personalities definitely matter.
3: And are there, like, casts where it's like, a blue, a green, a red, or is it literally just a tumbling of all 15 of you?
1: Correct.
3: Okay,
1: It's based on availability. The only time that it casts, and they're not as, so he won't, he would never put five people, because there is a tiny bit, the interrupted, not the prologue, but the very, very, so the person who does that is, and so it, he wouldn't, like, at this point, everybody like that, and it doesn't matter, but when, like, when I first came on, I don't think.
3: Right.
2: Yeah.
3: Nice.
1: Because I was.
4: Yep.
3: Okay. So this leads me to the next question, which is why Dee kind of presented you guys as an interesting, guest for the Shrews, is for many years, the Improvised Shakespeare Company did not have women improvisers. So can you talk us through that journey of how women were added to the show?
4: Sure. I mean, I think Sejal might have a different opinion. I mean, she might just have a different perspective on it. For me, who cares? I don't. I'm like, I know it was a while. I don't love this, like, and I've never loved this in improv, around the, like, women aren't allowed in this space, women aren't allowed. Mm-hmm. And I'm like, to me, I've always been like, just go make your own opportunities. Mm-hmm. So for me, it was never.
3: Just didn't bug you. Yeah.
4: Didn't bug me. I never looked at it as like, and I know it's different, but I'm like, there's plenty of all female groups. I think like, mm-hmm. there was probably a response to this. I'm not sure how long Improvise Jane Eyre's been around.
1: In Austin.
3: Jane Austin.
1: Although, write that down.
3: Write that down for sure.
4: You
3: especially with the new sexy Wuthering Heights coming out. That is going to explode. Improvised Wuthering Heights, improvised Jane Eyre. Okay.
4: Well, another cast member, Sarah, who we had talked about doing improvised erotica since that.
1: I was just going to say, smut.
4: So for me, it's never been like, I don't know. For me, it's never been an issue. I always loved watching these guys play. I'm always, yes, I'm a big proponent of, like, your own opportunities, do your own thing. I don't know if improvised Jane Austen was a response to improvised Shakespeare being.
1: Either, because, and how
4: Yeah.
1: Mm-hmm.
4: Yeah.
1: So I don't know better, to be fair.
4: I think the, and Sejal, so I'll, yeah, I'll pass it on to you. You can.
1: You're passing it on to me? Great. At the risk of sounding, I think that, and not to lump Beth and I take, but I came up at a time when it was so, and that was so that,
3: deal like, with that.
1: Well, not even, if I think, in terms of things like that. And it, Beth's right. If there is, there, it was like all male. Like, and so if there was something like that, that we'd be like, okay, fine. We're just like, she's absolutely right. Like, it was just kind of like, we'll make our own things. It's like, I think as an actor, it's second just kind of be like, well, you're not going to get cast. Right. And some,
3: not everything is in my pocket. Yeah.
1: Not everything is in my pocket. Not everything is available. Mm-hmm. And it's not, and I understand. And I think I'll be honest, when I was first asked to, there was a, I mean, I can suggest absolutely. And there was like, through you, I'm not going to, right? Mm. Like, I was like, kind of mad about it in a way, which is hilarious because I never thought about it. I never gave a thought or never was mad about it. And deal with it. I was like, hey, screw you. And then I was like, wait,
3: sounds fun.
1: I was like, And then I was like, all these dudes are my friends. I've known all these dudes forever.
3: They're good guys.
1: They're good guys. I've known the other guy who kind of runs the show is named Rick Walker. I've known 10,000 years. We went through Second City together. One of my good, he reached out to me and I was like, you know what? The fact that they are now doing the right thing, I want.
2: Mm-hmm.
1: And Edie Shea is it's like, great, let's era. I'm always, and I want, I want so point of pride for
4: 100%. And I think the cool part is, I think seeing young women improvisers come up after the shows and go, oh my gosh, like, you were incredible, or and not for validation, but seeing like, you can do this. I mean, I think there's still, I was even at a theater last night and somebody said, like, someone who's playing on an improv team says the theater is like not very woman heavy. And I was like, really? Like this is still happening? Do you know what I mean?
1: So
4: I'm
1: like, it is.
4: But I love it when young women improvisers come up and go like, that was amazing. Or like, we have high school groups or college groups. So like, that representation piece, I'm like, absolutely. So that to me, that's what matters, is like, they see it and go, I can do it. So
3: totally.
1: Absolutely.
3: Yeah. And me asking that question is not to like throw improvised Shakespeare under the bus, because obviously they're doing great stuff. And at least, I personally think that obviously our male counterparts can be very supportive and we need them too, So like, it's the combination of both that I think makes a really great show. So, I'm just glad that it, ended up working out that way. And how many, what's like the split now? You guys aren't the only two, right?
1: No.
3: Okay.
4: The split's still low. Like, I mean,
1: still low. Well, and part of it is like, the classic, I hate to agree on reasons women need to work.
3: Unfortunately, we've got to tell it like it is. We've got to tell it like it is.
1: People had babies.
3: Yeah.
1: Like, truly, I feel like had babies. Mm-hmm. Three women had babies, helped take care of her.
2: Mm-hmm.
1: I know a couple women only play every now and then because of work and stuff like that. And a lot of it in childcare stuff, And like, a good friend of mine had a baby. Like, I just,
3: right.
1: And like Beth said, bachelor's in grad school, mm-hmm. you know, and didn't have the bandwidth. It's like once I the program that I'm in, I'm hopeful to play, but right. there might be there where I'm like right, right now, or I have, you know, I have to, you know, vet tech, you know what I mean? Like mm-hmm. there's going to be time and that's fair. Some mm-hmm. people do mm-hmm. come and go, but
3: yeah, because, regardless of gender,
1: but it because there weren't as many women.
4: Yes.
1: Mm-hmm. Yeah.
3: That you feel it more.
4: Yeah. You do. And I think experience wise too, you do look at like, I think there are, well, now I'm just kind of disputing what I just said about like someone at the theater last night being like, there's not a lot of women, but I do think there are more women coming up now, either in classes or whatever that looks like. But like the generation, since it is older improvisers in the group with us and we have the numbers, so we haven't had auditions in a while. So it's like, mm-hmm. I think it is also just a numbers thing too. There's just not, a lot of women from our generation that are, or they've moved to LA or they've moved to New York.
1: Like,
4: there's so many people who have moved to, bigger
3: other markets,
4: like, other markets, other things. So, yeah, it's a numbers game as
1: that
4: well.
1: Was a good point. I didn't think about that because everybody
4: forever. Yeah.
1: And so, yeah.
4: Yep.
1: Totally right.
2: Well, I was going to ask, so when you're on stage, is it anybody can play any gender? Are you,
1: there's no mm-hmm. more. Like, yeah, there's no whatever. Restrictions yeah. on it.
4: I probably get, play the king. Do you know what I mean? Like, I probably get called, like, play more male characters.
2: Yeah.
4: Which I love, which has always been something I've done. Play creepy dudes. I like to play perverts. Those are my, I love a pervert who's peeking through the window.
1: That's not gender specific. Any gender can be a pervert.
2: Yeah.
3: I mean, it is true though. I mean, obviously because just the numbers of female characters are lower, I've played a lot of male characters or just played male characters as women. You know what I mean?
1: Yeah, like, for sure.
3: Like I've played Camillo just as a woman, you know, like that happens a lot. Like Becky played Horatio, you know, not Horatio.
1: Like,
3: yes,
1: I'm
3: Horatio.
1: A woman playing a man.
3: Yeah.
1: Like that happens.
3: So many layers here. Yeah. Many layers here. Well, if you think about it, let's just like think about this. So women didn't play originally in Shakespeare's plays. So men were playing women who would disguise themselves as men. So we are women playing women playing men. It's just like so many layers.
2: Yeah,
1: a lot of all the way down.
3: Just a lot going on, which is so fun.
2: Yeah.
3: Okay, so how can you guys tell us a bit about? So, have you done a lot of traditional Shakespeare? And if so, how does that feel different from improv Shakespeare?
1: I haven't. Both of you?
3: No. Okay.
4: Oh. No. Great. No. The only traditional Shakespeare I've ever done was in college. I had to work in the costume department, or I didn't have to, but it was like part of credit for college. And of course, you know, they do these like new versions of Shakespeare where they try to like modernize everything. So they did Taming of the Shrew where they kind of modernized it. And so like myself and the other costume folks were like on stage dressing people during so that was it. I didn't speak. I didn't like, we just did like a fun, like dressing thing. And then we were done.
2: That's great.
4: The show. But no, I've never, maybe I did a monologue. My guess is I did like a monologue for an audition or something at some point, but never have been.
1: Yeah. No, yeah. All the Shakespeare I have done is because when it's really funny when I went to a lot of my kids were like, no one's ever going to be a Shakespeare. I was not, I did not fit. Well, to be fair, I went to college in the 90s and in the 90s I had all white male and the predominant base and dead white men.
2: Yeah.
1: Like Stanislavski and Meisner. And so it was like, that was kind of the vibe able to like a
3: right
1: then what do we do
3: presented
1: they
3: older.
1: Were not gonna do gender bank counting. That wasn't thing at all and so they'd kind of be like we don't really. So that was what that's mostly what I heard for classes and I would audition, you know, I've auditioned for Chicago Shakes and I just it's not something that I have ever done. I don't know, there was a time when I was I've done this. I remember not Beth that would be weird my therapist at the time was like, why do you hear and I was like,
3: you know, you want to prove to someone.
1: Yeah. It was like, but then I was like, who am I proving this? Like, my are dead. My shit. Like,
3: just yourself, I guess. Yeah.
1: The inner thing of like, be proud of me. I can do something hard.
3: Right.
1: you're already doing really hard.
3: For sure.
4: Yeah. I feel like that was pretty recent, Sejal, that we even had talked about
1: it
4: that
1: was.
4: Too. Did it feel... It was- Here comes the therapist. Did it feel freeing to let it go?
1: You know, I don't know if I fully let it go.
4: Yeah.
1: Because I have this, maybe it's because I was, my dad was from India. He's, so I made this like Indian parental thing of like, you got to be a doctor, whatever. And like, I never did any of those things because originally I was going to be a veterinarian.
2: Hey, full circle.
3: Full circle.
1: Because like, you know, you want that DR in front of your name. And I think that I always like, oh, well, if I'm going to be an actor, I got to do like
3: the hardest
1: actory thing possible that's hard, that people respect. And that's Shakespeare. And, you know, and that just, I mean, it is happening, but not in the way that.
3: Yeah, totally. Yeah, for sure. No, Shakespeare has sort of like a level of clout or scariness. Yeah, that like people, get very kind of like weird about. But that's really interesting. So I'm curious, how do you guys like learn about your Shakespeare stuff? So like, do you guys have kind of like a Shakespeare class that you take, or like think like rules you follow, like some research that has been compiled, or do y'all just like go for the vibes? Like, how does it work?
4: For me, it's more vibes. I mean, of course I know sort of the general like themes, you know what I mean?
3: So the types of characters we deal with. Yeah.
4: Mm-hmm. Yeah. It's like something is going on in the show. I'm like, oh, okay. I know how to kind of follow that. And like, I will say, I don't know. I feel like our shows, there's usually always going to be someone dies. There's going to be some murder. There's going to be a love interest. You know, those like general themes are always.
3: There's going to be a marriage of some sort.
4: Totally.
3: Yeah.
4: So. Mm-hmm. Those are always going to kind of exist. I mean, I feel like they did. And I mean, Blaine still does stuff now. Like, we've gone to see like Shakespeare plays. But like in the beginning with the core, they worked hardcore. I mean, they took classes.
1: Yeah, they did.
4: Studied the language. In fact, I was dating one of the guys at the core cast now, but I remember him coming home with like, I mean, a packet of work. And I mean, I think, oh my God, yes.
1: I didn't know about that.
4: Oh, Sejal, it was hardcore. And I was like, dude. I was like, do that? I was like, this is a lot. I was like,
2: you got homework?
4: I was like, no way. Like, this seems insane. Like, so Blaine, Blaine really put them through their paces, but I think in the best way possible.
1: Because I mean, it shows. Yeah.
4: It absolutely shows. So. Mm-hmm. So every once in a while, Blaine still does like, hey, let's get together with this professor or he's going to talk about this play or this, you know.
1: He'll send out, like he sends out a packet with it's like, vocabulary.
3: I love a packet. I love a packet.
1: I mean, but I learned a lot of shit, like in college, like I took classes and stuff and I do remember, and I love, I have of works and I try to watch, and so I do feel like that incredibly pull that in terms of, like, I mean, I find it's too like thing, obviously, and I've always, and I think there is that part of me that, I still believe that it is, you know, and I think that's part of it. And also, like, I don't know, like, I watch the movies. I feel like I do try to keep in time. I'm not a blur for reference or whatever. Like if someone that was very inspired by the and someone had your show was like, I don't want to say
3: vaguely
1: like,
3: the
1: like,
3: Tempest.
1: I don't want to say a take on the Tempest, but it was like very heavily like inspired by it. It's like we were on an island and there had been a storm. There was an old guy and his daughter and like some monster.
3: That's the
1: like
3: Tempest.
1: That.
3: There
1: so,
3: it is.
1: Yeah, so
3: that's
1: it was
3: all you
1: like,
3: need.
1: In a nutshell, essentially. Yeah. And I just remember being so did that like play within that. And then like some of the audience and it's like, no one's saying lines from the Tempest. Prospero. No one, you know what I mean? Like, but at the same time, we all kind of like know like, oh, fun. Mm-hmm. You know what I mean? Like we can make fun of them.
3: Yeah.
1: So it's like, we can make fun of like, you know,
3: the plot holes.
1: The old guy wanting his daughter to get married. You know, it's like, we can make fun of that stuff too. It's so fun to be satirized. I love that we have that like, available.
4: And they appreciate it. Do you know what I mean? The ones that do know are like, and I also think that kind of keeps them. I mean, like we have so many repeat people that come to see the show. So I think that also kind of keeps them coming back because it's like, it is truly different. I mean, every time.
3: Right, every time.
4: Like, I'm might have some of the plot point, and something might just go buck wild. I think those are some of our favorite shows too, that are like,
1: yeah,
4: ooh, we really did like
3: something go crazy
4: different here. Yeah. Yeah. So that can be, really.
1: And wild. I love that the idea. It is, and what I have learned about Shakespeare reminisce me of how plays to be. Mm-hmm. You know what I mean? It's like nobody really got a full script, you know? And so it's like you get these plot points or whatever, and if you improvise some based of it, on the plot. And that's what we're doing. Fun. And also a lot of them. You know, because you got to keep the people that paid a penny happy as well as the queen, you know, whatever. Yes. But it's like, so I think that like it's such a, and I don't say that to sound like highfalutin thing. It's like, I really do feel like they were dirty puns and double entendre, you know what I mean? And jokes. And like, they did all the stuff that we're doing. It's just, they were doing it based on a more narrative than we do. Mm-hmm. We're making sure the narrative.
4: It's why I play so many perverts.
1: I love it. There were so many perverts in Shakespeare.
3: That is so silly that that's like your specific type. That's so silly.
2: I have a question more related to the improv side of it, which is, are like edits and swipes and cutting scenes, does that work the same as like a, no, okay, it's different.
1: I don't want to speak on it.
4: Yeah, we don't edit in the normal, like, improvisational way, which, like, there are no tag outs, there are no sweeps, there are no... I mean, we do... The only structure is, like, the structure of, like, we do before the, you know, the second, the intermission, we make sure we do... So it's three scenes, and then the last scene is always going to be with all of us before intermission.
3: Okay, some structure.
4: A little bit of structure, and then when we come back, then it's... you know, a free for all. We can kind of, whatever, but the way the scenes end are, I mean, we know, we kind of know internally now how they end. They end with a big, like, I don't know.
1: Declaration.
4: Public. Yeah, exactly. Yeah. So the people in the scene are responsible for kind of editing out, but so there's no like classic, tag outs or swipes.
1: We do try to end.
4: Yes.
1: Or anytime you, you have to try to do that with a run.
3: Lovely. An improviser. So fun.
4: Oh, yeah. That's why we do that warm up. I'm just getting it.
2: Do you do a rhyming couplet warm up?
1: So that's another thing we didn't mention. Warm up, the warm ups are like kind of
3: insignificant.
1: They're significant. And I think a lot of times together who are better. We're like, screw it on stage. And I think Blaine has the theatrical nature. We're actors. And I think a lot of times together who are better. We're like, screw it on stage. And I think Blaine has the theatrical nature. We're actors. We warm up, do stuff for the show to like get in the right headspace.

0: to happen. Purely the audience and
1: right.
0: that kind of thing.
1: Interesting.
0: The epilogue, yeah, and then the epilogue does wrap up. So
1: right.
0: usually during the epilogue, whoever to try, and it's all rhyming time again, and they always try to wrap up the rehash with, and then
1: in solve any, yeah.
0: Solve any, yeah. Well, hopefully most of the issues have been solved by then, but sometimes not. And then the last rhyme.
1: Right.
0: So.
1: Wow. Yeah. Now, you mentioned briefly, so the prologue and the epilogue are assigned, right? Like, you know who's, oh, you don't. Never. So it's a free for all who's going to do them?
0: Correct.
1: Whoa.
2: Oh, wow.
1: Yeah. Has anyone ever tried to steal one?
0: I want to talk. I want Beth to talk.
3: Hey, I was like, why?
1: Has it been stolen from you before,
0: no,
1: Beth?
0: No, opposite.
3: Oh, I've never done it.
0: It's one of the things. Oh. It's one of the hard. It might be the
3: 100%.
0: Okay. In my opinion.
3: I would be fine never doing the prologue in my
1: shit.
0: I think a lot of people feel that way. It is so hard, and it's the first thing the audience
1: right.
0: after the intro of like, hey, how are you? Who we are. Mm-hmm. It is the first improvised thing, all rhyming.
1: Whoa.
0: It is based on the title. It is, and there are people in the show that are credible at it. So
1: right.
0: if you're playing with people, it's nice stuff.
1: Right.
0: Yeah.
1: Yeah. Let them do it. Yeah.
0: Blaine would disagree. Blaine's like, everybody should do it, which is great. That's a great attitude for a director to have. But if I'm in the show with someone like Kevin Serretta or Mike Jerman or someone, I'm like,
3: go.
0: Please. Set this up for success.
3: Yeah. Yeah, set us up.
0: I don't know what I'm going to say that I might, you know what I mean? Like, there's no universe that I'm going to do a better job than you. You know what I mean? Unless it's a topic that I know everything about and
1: right.
0: they know nothing.
3: That's
0: even
3: right. that, I'm
0: even
3: like,
0: that.
3: In my like 50-year-old brain, I was like, maybe if I was like 28 or 29, I'd be like, here we go. Yeah, I can do that. But now I'm like,
1: no.
3: It's like hard enough.
1: I'm good.
3: I'm good. Like two characters in the show. I
0: and
3: can't
0: I'm
3: imagine.
0: Like, and, then, and so whenever you do the prologue, too, usually, and this is not a hard and fast rule, usually whoever does it tries to end on the title.
1: Mm.
2: But with the prologue as prologue. Well.
1: Right.
0: Yeah. And so you have to rhyme. So you have to set that rhyme
1: right.
0: up, right?
1: So much.
0: And, yeah. And so I have said the wrong title. I have just said, enjoy this play. Like there, you know what I mean? And so it's like, and I've gotten better at it, and I will prologue. And there are times I took a break in January. I just had that month and started the show. And when I came back, my friend, I was like, yeah, prologue. Yeah.
1: Yeah.
0: And I did. And it was great. And it felt great. And now I'm like, nervous.
1: Yeah.
0: It's so weird. It's like, you just get in your head about it.
1: Yeah.
0: But,
1: so fascinating.
2: How, if you don't mind my asking, do you ever get off stage? So at the end of a show, do you just go back through the show and you're like, oh, I could have done this, I could have done that? Or are you at the point where you're like, I did the show. The show happened. It was fine. It was great. I'm proud of it. I'm not going to dwell on anything, and I'll just focus on the next show.
0: I'm more the second. Okay. I don't know about how you are.
3: Oh, 100%.
0: I don't think about it.
3: I don't think about it at all. It is more, that is me of getting off stage of like, I didn't have it tonight, or I didn't feel like connected tonight, you know,
0: right.
3: but it's never, I don't like to go back and go like, oh, I could, or
0: no.
3: I should have, maybe every once in a while, you know, but I will say one more thing, just going back to the epilogue piece. I think it is also funny at the end of a show when you can see the terror of the title. Oh boy.
0: Swear to God.
3: It is so fun when you're just and you've got like, everybody's trying to wrap up the show. And
1: no one knows.
0: Like, I'm just
3: or
0: like, please,
3: like, there's a word missing.
0: I hope I'm really dead on the stage, so I don't have to do it.
3: Oh, there's a missing in the title. Like, people are just like, was it that? Like, the terror sometimes in people's eyes. You're just like,
0: it's
3: we
0: so
3: don't know.
0: Funny.
3: It's gone.
0: Yeah.
3: It's gone.
0: I can't remember it. I don't know what it is. There has been times, too, where I've, like, said it to get them to
1: say. Oh, for sure. I was going to say, you should ask the people.
3: Oh, God. Yes.
2: Do they remember it?
1: I was gonna say, I'm sure they probably do, but they don't have
0: so
1: characters in their head. But
0: yeah,
3: exactly.
0: Part of it, though, to speak on what Beth's saying, is like, we've all been, there's not this show, but like, we've all been improvising for so long, so many shows that it's like so ephemeral.
1: Yeah,
0: and like, it's one of those things where I was like, no one, I'm never gonna do that again. Like, I can't, like, there's no fixing,
1: no,
0: you know what I mean? Like, it's like, I just have to remember, like, learn to remember better or like, whatever. But it's never like,
1: it's out there.
0: I don't think either of us ourselves up more about an improv show not going exactly how we wanted to. Like, that's just the nature of the art form.
1: Yeah.
0: And so I think it's just like, nah, next, better luck next time.
1: It happens.
0: We'll get them next time.
3: Yeah.

0: we usually get them, so.
1: Good. Yeah. Well, we're running short on time, so I have one last question for each of you. We've talked a bit about the structure and all that and all that good stuff, but I would love to know if there is a like favorite silly moment or like absolute just like crazy thing that went wrong for each of you while doing an improv shakes performance.
2: I will say there are so many of the like tears will like stream down my face. Like we have had a bunch of those where something will just all of a sudden hit you so ridiculously. And like, I mean, I have like pictures of me on stage, like face beet red, just like
0: yes.
1: tears. Yeah.
2: Because like, so I don't even know if it's a specific moment. I love it when stuff happens. I love it when something buck wild happens that you're like a character gets killed, maybe like 4 minutes in, who was like a main character.
0: The audience screams.
2: The audience just screams. Or like somebody does something so off the cut that you're like, oh,
1: right.
2: Okay, this was also a really fun move. And now we're going to have to build everything else around what happens here. But like when something goes really buck wild, really fast, I'm like, those are some of the most fun moments.
0: And there are people that have like start to have bits with. So like there's a guy named Piz with us. His favorite thing is to make him child, make it somehow I've killed him. Because
1: every time
0: I did it one time in a show and the audience on me so hard and they were so upset with my care with me and Gwen found it it was like the funniest thing ever to him. And so now he like will like I'll be like stabbing an adult character and he'll like jump into them and be like I'm an orphan.
3: Oh no.
1: You're like, great.
0: So we just purpose bits with each other sometimes like that.
1: They come back. Yeah, that's fun.
0: I am such a in the show. I break every show. I know it's like, I've heard improv instructors be like, well, you think you're that funny that you're laughing, but it's like, no, I just think around me so funny.
1: Yeah.
0: I'm just gonna stop laughing. And it's like, joy.
1: Yeah.
0: And you're just like, excited to be there. I'm having so much fun right now. Mm-hmm. And these people are so funny with them. And it's like, it's the best.
2: It's the other comment the audience makes too after the show. And it's legit. I mean, like, they're like, you guys are having so much fun up there. I'm like, yeah. Like,
0: we
2: and
0: really
2: Lane
0: are.
2: Started the show. He's probably one of the worst offenders.
0: Oh, my God. Yes.
2: Lane laughs all breaks all the time. So like you're constantly like cracking, like it's just, it's impossible not to. Like, so I've had, like I said, so many times where I've cried on stage. I also just like, this show is physically exhausting. I say, I always know when I wake up in the morning and I'm like, why are my thighs hurting? I'm like, oh, cause I was like squatting on the wall for 10 minutes last night in the show. Cause we do so much, or I crawled through the window and now my wrists all like,
0: the windows so many times. I'm like, I shouldn't be this.
2: So many
0: like, times. I'm going to pull a grind muscle. Like, but I'm like, I don't care. I'm having a good time. And the audience is laughing, you know? And it's like, I'm such a hedonist that I'm like, if I'm not having fun, I don't really. Which is such a childish thing to say, but that's the whole point.
1: Yeah, I mean, it's like in this particular show especially, the whole point is to have fun. Yeah,
0: absolutely. Yeah. And so I'm I'm having a blast. So yeah, that's what I'm doing.
1: The show does not need to cure the world's problems. Like, it's just for giggles. Like, it's just for escapism and joy.
0: That is part. I mean, not to say, but I think that is problem.
1: Of course.
0: Like, people get to come and forget about all the that's happening right now. Mm-hmm. And, or they get to examine it in a way that's feeling good. Mm-hmm. And so it's like, I do feel like it, you know?
1: Oh, for sure.
0: I mean, I could go, I could guess about that
1: later. Artism, like,
0: So.
1: Yeah, for sure. Well, guys, thank you so much for coming. Do you have any last things you want to impart on the Shrew Crew about improvised Shakespeare?
2: Thank you for having us.
1: Thank you for being here. See Moreland Theater. Really want to come see the show. Yeah. I've only been to Chicago once or twice, but I have not seen improvised Shakespeare Company. So now it's high on my list.
3: Yeah. So I will be in Chicago in the summer. So I will definitely be reaching out.
0: Oh my God.
3: Reach out to you in person and see a show.
0: We always have comps. So
2: please reach out.
1: Oh, Becky, I didn't know you were going to Chicago.
3: I got invited to a wedding in the past couple weeks. So
1: lovely.
3: Good. So how can the Shrew find you if you want to be found, and or how can they find Improvised Shakespeare Company on social media, etc.?
0: Mm-hmm. I do the answer. I am not on, but
3: good for you.
1: Yeah, bless you. Look at you go.
2: Sure, you can find me on the gram.
0: Not to grab you out.
2: Melewsk, MELEWSK, That's my handle on the gram.
1: Malusky.
0: Also, Improvised Shakespeare is obviously gram. Awesome. Yeah, and all that good, all yes. that jazz.
1: Yeah. Do you guys have like actor websites?
0: I do no. not.
1: Okay, yeah, I don't either. So
2: if you need,
1: Becky has an amazing one.
0: Yeah. Oh yeah, Beth is incredible. This.
2: If you need a therapist in Illinois, you can look me up.
3: Well, I was going to say, do you do Zoom calls or personally?
2: I do, but you have to look. You have to be in Illinois. Okay. So okay. Yeah.
3: Okay, great. You have to quote unquote be in Illinois. No, I'm kidding. Not trying to disbar you, or yeah, that's a lawyer. I don't know. You know what I'm saying?
1: Lovely. Awesome. Well, thank you so much, guys, for joining us. It was really quite lovely to. This is super new for me, and that was a really fun conversation because obviously we talked to so many amazing ladies in theater and we've talked to improvisers and obviously we've talked a lot to Shakespeare people, but we've never talked about this. So that was
0: you
1: such
0: need
1: a
0: to get us all
1: lovely
0: together.
1: I know.
3: Yeah. Come on out to Flagstaff.
1: We've yeah, got a, please do.
3: We've got, obviously we've got mm-hmm. Flag Shakes, and then we've also got a really great improv scene as well. Mm-hmm. Yes. Yeah. And there's also in Tucson. So this is like 4 hours south of Flagstaff, but they do, what do they call it? Like a comedy arts festival every oh, November, cool. But it's improv. It's
0: oh,
3: specifically
0: so
3: improv.
0: Cool. Yeah. I have a friend. Maybe I'll
3: yeah.
0: look that up.
3: Yeah. Yeah. Yeah. Yeah.
1: And Becky, forgive me if I'm wrong, but you've taken like a improvised Shakespeare class, right?
3: Yes. So it's different than what improvised Shakespeare does.
1: Yeah.
3: Yeah. And this was specific to like it culminated in us doing like a sonnet. Like, yeah, but it was like, okay, here are kind of like the six different like types of characters in Shakespeare. Mm-hmm. So you've got the nobleman, the merchants, mm-hmm. the working class, blah, blah, blah. And then it was like, and like, yeah, like what's the physicality of each? And, here are kind of like the common themes of Shakespeare, love, nature, etc. And then mm-hmm. it culminated yeah. in monologue, which was
0: That's so cool.
3: Terrifying.
2: Yeah.
3: Yeah. Awesome. But also so cool. Oh yeah. And then we also had like an exercise where we like threw around insults like to each other.
0: Yeah. I love
1: yes.
0: it.
1: Shakespeare yeah.
0: insults. That's so fun.
1: I'm sure you guys do a lot of Shakespeare insults.
0: People biting their thumbs.
1: Yeah.
3: Yeah.
1: For
3: yeah.
1: sure.
3: Yeah. Yeah.
1: Lovely.
3: That's but yeah, awesome. It'd be cool to see you here. Cool to see you
1: yeah.
3: in Chicago. Yeah.
1: Yeah. Yeah. Sure. Thank you. And thank yeah. you again, Dee.
0: Thank you, Dee.
1: Thank you, Dee.
3: Yeah. Thanks for listening to this month's episode of Untamed Shrews. I'm Becky.
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1: This is Jude Costello, volunteer reader for Sun Sounds of Arizona, with the Poetry Nook. These first are from a book entitled Came the Lightning by Olivia Harrison. Without Hummingbirds. Without hummingbirds, what excuse for staring into space, pretending I'm not thinking about you? My hair like a vine curled around your finger as we lay face to face with that genus extinct. Would my ringlet be straight? Will ladybirds still launch from our window a squadron of dots at winter's end? As they race each other to freedom, never to be seen again. With no clouds to make rain because oceans are dry, will there be enough tears if we all need to cry? I would gladly give mine so that others can weep, to stop them eroding my dreams as I sleep. There, but here, I sought your warm ankle between the cold sheets, daring to stretch to the foot of the bed. You were nowhere you should be. It filled me with dread. In sympathy, you joined me at the edge of my eye so I could see you on occasion just over there, in your blue denim jacket with shoulder-length hair. In a careless attempt at trying to hide, coaxing the sunlight to obscure your long stride, I asked the birch if they'd seen you of late, disembodied, but I believe there's a swing in that gait. We tackled the ruins, planted and plowed, when you felt defeated, that deep furrowed brow scowled at the algae, ivy, the brambles, a garden abandoned, playground for vandals. The rumor said elegance was buried beneath, so we dug down a century and tried to repeat the whimsy and genius a gentleman called home, a shallow beginning all on our own. Sometimes I wonder if you would approve when the planting's gone wild and I need to be cruel. Thinking out loud, should I cut down that tree? It's awfully old and leaning towards me. A red kite swooped, dropped a feather that wrote, delivered your answer, the oracle spoke. At the dark of the day, I head back inside and still can't make sense of who lives and who dies. The door is ajar as if someone's been there. Then I remember the lock you wanted repaired. Before I switch off the jukebox, just one last song. Push M7 for Otis and watch the vinyl go round. Fold down in your chair, let go of the day. Groove to the temple of Dock of the Bay. At the base of my spine, undeniable chills. I feel you so close and say, if that's you, I'm bound by this plane and I just can't break through. Then stare at the bubbles in the Wurlitzer door. Slide in my socks on that same patch of floor that our late night dances polished and shined. Stepping in sync as midnight chimes. Lean over the gallery on the way to our room. Hope you finish that song and life can resume. He never hurt no one. Born in a row of two up, two down, Arnold Grove unadopted, the east side of town. Two boys and one girl, came the young son, a Pisces at midnight, who never hurt no one. Boiled all that water on a log-burning stove, shared the zinc tub took turns with the soap. A mean cockerel out back pecked and chased. A family determined to find a new place. A child in each arm, two sent away during the blitz. It was safer that way. Young mother with infants under the stairs bred ineffable courage, resilience, and dare. Fear rose as fast as the doodlebugs squealed. Both hopeless and faithful, she could only appeal to the glow of the Virgin to spare them this night. St. Luke's fallen, no peace in sight. His father changed hats after working all day, bus driver to warden, always leading the way to the underground shelter, crowded and dark, the smell of dust rising, lives pulled apart. Overcoats, fedoras, stoic and hushed, clutching her coat, small hands reaching up, lessons in courage, how not to cry, hide from the monster until another sunrise. In the Mersey wilderness, his kingdom of ferns, setting intentions for all that he yearned. Invisible days, a boy free to roam. Pals by your side? No, just me on my own. Deceived by the dockside, named the three graces that looked down on the slave ships but not at the faces. A museum and gallery were built on that stain. They tried, but they couldn't mask the color of shame. Three teenage scruffs on the bus home from school shared one obsession, and it wasn't to rule the airwaves that carried a new kind of explosion, rumbled the world, and stirred up the doldrums. Scored hand-me-down jackets, changed the lapels, pegged some old trousers and slowly raised hell. Buddy on the Gulf Stream from the west to the east, little Richard Jean Vincent from the land of the free. They learned every chord, figured them out, bebop-a-lula, Lucille, twist and shout, gathered momentum that never did slow till they couldn't contain it, but before the last show. He took a punch for Ringo, a nice shiner to come. It was worth it, he said, for him and his drums. I can see them now sitting close, side by side, inside the laughing, saying goodbye. Our sleep was broken by an old-fashioned ring that called at an hour you know is bad news. You're dreading to answer, but you don't get to choose. I whispered three times that dear John was dead. We curled up for hours, blankets over our heads. Paul, brave and kind, hid the shock he endured, hoping that realizing there would be no cure. Don't want to tire you. I won't stay long. I saw their lips moving, but only they heard the song. It's a well-known story, now legend, it seems, to the school that said he'd never be anything. A Pisces at midnight, his totem, the sun, and in all his days, he never hurt no one. She, 34 degrees north. In the city of angels and borders despised, neighbors and kin, dark skin and eyes, unaware what she felt one day realized in a pueblo divided, they were on the brown side. Lemons and roses filled Grandpa's front yard, eggs from the chickens and guacamole trees, two barrels brewing behind a drape in the house. I could peek on tiptoe, then someone would shout, "Déjala, mijita, venga aquí." I'd run to mi abuela and sit on her knee, and she would give me a cookie shaped like a pig, or pan de muerto around Halloween. Hermanos, hermanas, madrinas y niños, novios, compadres, primos, amigos, dressed fine on Sundays, singing old songs, shots of tequila con sal y limón. One day we packed up the Chevy, moved west to a town where names of the girls had exotic new sounds. Candy, Becky, Jerry, Harriet, and Chris. Mucho gusto, Olivia Trinidad Arias. They were all cheerleaders and went to the prom, a clique of princesses who all settled down with boys of school letters, the quarterbacks, the catchers, all fell to blue eyes and fluttering lashes. Post-war prosperity rolled on new wheels. Just the sight of the driveways gave us a thrill. A small pink Thunderbird blinding with chrome. Today there's a spaceship a mile from our home. My husband-to-be came to visit. I tried to explain, wanted to prepare him. Was I ashamed that we were happy, but humble, worked hard for that roof? He said, it's a mansion compared to my youth. Often stayed at our parents, separated by sea, in one household coffee, the other strong tea. Our mothers miraculously loved the same song. They were both named Louise, but only mine lived long. From 34 degrees to 54 north, such a gap between us, yet there was no force that could pull us apart in the time meant to be, nor keep us together as destiny deemed. Heroic couple. On the evening of the century that turned from nines to zeros, we were awakened by the wind of 1,000 flinging arrows and the shattering of glass. I knew one day was coming, bare feet firmly planted. Soon they would be running. Surrendered to repose, tethered by our dreams, creating mini fantasies and unfamiliar scenes, the warmth of our cocoon, in peace we took for granted. The pitch of winter's darkness wrote a chapter called The Madman. In the last day of the year, from across a county line, the loner rode a train, click-clack in his mind, arrived with no permission, brain a spinning top, stale of cigarettes and fear, sweat and dirty socks. A round of shards sent flying by a concrete angel wing, shooting through the air, piercing everything, the window, stillness, our future, skin, faith in mankind, trust in him. Frozen, while adrenaline surged and stung like icy needles, wearing heightened senses, donned for meeting evil, and so began the play of some karmic retribution, or maybe just a random act of one poor man's delusion. Violence was not our language. We didn't know one phrase like charades we acted out, virgins to the play. A last look out the window, we saw Venus from the bed. The night would end with blood from limbs and lungs and heads. That rabid, solitaire-scaled stone and dewy lawn, consumed by torments known to hell and other worlds beyond. My hero went to meet him, brave and proud and fool, with courage of a knight and gauntlet for a duel. I pleaded, please don't go, stay with me and hide. But he tore away and ran to meet who dared to break inside. Walls fortified with goodness, rooms of wood and prayer, all our love and happiness mingling in the air. Too late to ask forgiveness or kneel before the mantle, we stood before the altar and blew out every candle. Crushed offerings of reverence once for Holy Mother as we ran into the fray of saving one another. I stood in nearly gossamer, so cruelly unprepared, a naked Boadicea, no cloak or braided hair, strings around his neck and wrists, tunic made of leather, two worlds overlapping, space, no thoughts or help to gather. Then a warmth of transformation took my body, mind from diminutive to demon, leaving me behind. Brahma must once again have stirred the milky sea. Kali floated watchful above a marionette of me. Sounds we didn't recognize as air blew from our chests. Not a word was spoken, just screaming thoughts of death. His bloody handprints stained the silk. I stared in disbelief, woke to the reality that he was killer, not a thief. And in that flash, I knew the instant had arrived to cast away revulsion, aim to kill or die. Apostasy impossible, denied by mind and heart, yet ringing in my ears our vow at death to part. Fear and love propelled the iron in each and every strike, without a beat of anger coloring the night. Fortified somehow on behalf of every victim, mesmerized by how quickly blonde hair could turn to crimson. His pocket versus stainless steel, over and again, a sharpened tip intended to pierce the heart within. 6 pages of ideas and sketches of an arbor folded into quarters as a prescient patch of armor that stopped the quill from dipping deep into the red to write a tragic ending never meant to be the end. At the dawn of New Year's Eve, walking meadow, field, and glade, the man that worked the soil was stronger than the blade. Demons from another world were surely in that fight. It wasn't just the two of us who struggled for the knife. It rose and fell so quickly on either side, our sleep just a rustle of the pages in the order of all things. Scars that hold no feeling, it's the memories that last. Saviors long retreated, hung chimes of broken glass. Angel wing now in the shed, silk adorning beams, innocence was laid to rest, too injured to redeem. The outcome we refused to be came one auspicious day with dignity and intention, as if he knew the way. Death proper, not imposter, by will and not by force, courageously commanded to settle all his scores. Good dog. I was floating in the astral, held aloft by numinous air, weightless as a goddess in her own supernal spell, then startled by the ringing of a very familiar bell. Came the sound of splashing in a haze of misty fog. I tumbled from that realm to my thirsty, slurping dog. His name tag met the bowl, every lashing of his tongue. Consciousness of God and dog, you always said were one. Inheritance. You left behind a jungle, your machete and ripped jeans, wheels to climb dry riverbeds, the view obscured by orchid trees. A house below the crater where the sun is tied, they say. We hiked its miles of sliding sands, burnt sienna, cinder, trails of lava gray. Naked in the Venus pond, born of ocean, fire, and flames, elemental fusion, salty water, Maui rain. A black bamboo basilica, my cathedral in the wood, where I stand to make confession, though I can't recall my sins. In trust you put the garden and a mansion on a hill, a tower I could fall from if one day I felt inclined, or descend the spiral staircase to a cellar full of summer wine. But of all the prized possessions, only you would think to leave billowing white curtains brushing over strings in front of open windows, strummed by every breeze, notes to break the silence inherited by me. Death is good for the garden. The day of his death, gravity reigned. Grass at attention to soften my fall, I grabbed those soldiers with both fists, threw rocks at the lake and scared all the fish, ignored the buds and leaves unfurling, snapped bare branches I knew were not dead, struck a bird with spikes of a fallen chestnut, crushed a toadstool underfoot like a cigarette butt, until I could not harm another innocent friend. I felt remorse, then blamed sadness, and began my amends. Found a suitable home in dappled shade for blue poppies that suffered the glare of the day. Cut away dieback to borrow the long view, gave whimsical shapes to the topiary yews. I fixed the glass house, returned it to glory with a gate leading nowhere as the end of the story. Grew Italian sweet peas so they would entwine where rampant magenta clematis climbed. Planted a Mardi Gras of dahlias and Buddleia harlequin to draw monarchs and bees for flutter and hum, the soundtrack for a garden with sounds of no one. Seasons passed. I watched the color wheel spin, communed without, but not yet within. Each summer I ate what grew from the earth. In September I walked melancholy, just as one should. Chill winter I curled up and burnt all the wood on the shortest day so I could hide in the dark without a calendar to make a new start. Finally, brave snowdrops cracked frost and freeze, reviving the faith I had in renewal, a vacant heart lit by spring, the crown of all jewels. Bohemian shades and tulipa, queen of the night, primula candelabra in every color but white. Scalloped hedges, a sea monster, tiered plates, sacred mound, let doves nest in the chimney, shooed geese, Canada bound. Moved trees like rooks, dried flowers, pressed one type of leaf. I lost track of time, and finally I lost track of grief. Death is good for the garden. Keepsakes. Remember notes tucked under pillows? A heart carved in a tree, blue envelope with a foreign stamp, a postcard from across the sea, phone calls through the operator before our hands grew phones, the ritual of a Sunday, calling Mom and Dad at home, a lock of hair, pressed flowers, letters in a box, a broken string of Tulsi beads, the scent of withering phlox. Through things that held some DNA we felt and stayed attuned, simple charms passed hand to hand, a ghost of some perfume. The stirring of the air where you and I once stood, or maybe just the wind as I shut the creaky door, spying elephants of sandalwood from that stall in Bangalore. I spread your notes around me in a circle where I'm safe. Incantations for you to join me in our secret hiding place. Your words, like echoes, conjure in that deep and nasal voice. With its usual detachment, you say, I have no choice but to let them all disintegrate or be found by a curious mind who'll write their own love story about what we left behind. November 29th. Cruel November, devoid of all but the palest flowers, taking everything with you, even our final hours. We were wounded and weak. You swept us aside like the fiercest wind and the meanest tide. The shades of autumn were a perfect disguise, easily fooling my watery eyes. I tried to appease you with the ultimate price, offered the holy things, the marigolds, the rice, to satisfy your need and brighten what is left. The feeling of an ending, a waning moon at best, with just one day remaining, we wandered in your time, leaving you to plunder what I thought was mine. You seize the orchards and drop all the fruit, shiver us bare until we feel destitute. To be as reviled as spring is revered, a display of greedy power before the end of the year? Or just your self-fulfilling name with the negative, no, with no V, your just embers, barely a glow. Carved in stone. Only the past is carved in stone so that it will not be forgotten. This sand, once granite, covers and clings to my wet feet. Ancient geology as I walk to the sea, each grain a memory being set free, to solidify and be carved again, marking the time once more so the past will not be forgotten. This last is from Rosemary Wattola Traumer. Acceptance. Today, grief is a long, steady rain, and the timing to do is to walk in the long and steady of it. The thing is to let the face get wet, let the clothes get wet, let the hair get wet and plastered against the cheeks, the neck. The thing is to meet the soaking world and the soaking skin and the soaking shoes and the soaking dreams and not pretend it's dry. Whatever longing there is for dryness, it is soaking too, because it's raining. The thing to do is to walk in the long and steady rain, to walk in the sodden, soaking world, to trust that it will not rain forever, to breathe in the scent of the wet, wet earth, to kiss the rain, to be kissed by the rain, to be wet in the wet, wet world. This is Jude Costello, volunteer reader for Sun Sounds of Arizona. 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

0: Hello and welcome to another episode of Under Western Stars, the cowboy show that comes to you from the old ranch at Doney Park, north of Flagstaff. My guest today is Sid Hausman, a musician, a songwriter, an artist. Sid lives in Tusuque, New Mexico, over by Santa Fe, and he's coming to me via the modern miracle of Zoom this morning. Hello, Sid.
1: Hello, Tony.
0: So good to have you join me this morning.
1: It's good to be here.
0: So, Sid, I've got some of your recordings lined up here to listen to. I thought we might start off with Geronimo's Land, which I was familiar with years before I ever met you, from having visited Phil Gall at the Mud Shark Studios where it was recorded, and Phil pointed out what a fine fellow you were, and then years later I got to meet you. Geronimo's Land, you want to briefly tell me how you wrote it?
1: Well, I spent a lot of time in Tucson and Phoenix, and it was a result of the landscape and just everything that, you know, all the things that I ran into and that I was working with in those areas. And it was kind of a compilation of that.
0: Okay, let's give a listen to Geronimo's Land.
2: Geronimo's Land is a burning hell where the sun takes revenge for Apaches that fell. The settlers gone

presence in the hills. Long the dry water washes where catclaw and cactus cling to sandy banks along the way. And nothing seems to hurry but the scorpion who scurries along a weather-beaten vertebrae. A lone turkey vulture surveys that desert sculpture, searching for living remains. And purple thunderheads slowly gather up ahead to cut the heat with afternoon rains. Geronimo's land is a burning hell where the sun takes revenge for Apaches that fell to the settler's gun and the soldier's sword and treaties signed that never kept their word. And his spirit rides along the Rincones from a lonely ridge he watches Tucson with sky-rise condos where once grew saguaros on the trail that he and Tom Horn met. And distant mountains blend through the sand and the wind like double exposures in the sunset. Twisted steel and concrete stand

0: Well, Sid, you do such a great job of creating the Western landscape and then populating it with the historic characters that lived there. One of my favorites is your song about Bill Pickett. Who was Bill Pickett?
1: Bill Pickett was a black cowboy who worked for the Miller 101 Ranch, which is a ranch in Oklahoma. And aside from being a working cattle ranch, it was a traveling Wild West show, and they traveled all around the world. And Pickett was one of their main attractions. He was, aside from being a great rider, he could ride, break broncs. He invented bulldogging. And he noticed that a bulldog could control a steer by biting him on the lip. And he figured if a bulldog could do it, so could he. And that's how bulldogging, which is the only event in rodeo they can trace back to one person, got started.
0: So bulldogging today consists of a cowboy riding alongside a steer, leaping from his horse with his arm over the neck of the steer. He grabs the horns, twists the head, and throws the steer to the ground. But Bill Pickett's addition was to bite a hook to the lip of that bull and control it through that pain center.
1: Right. He noticed that the bulldog would do that. A bulldog is a cattle dog, or was a cattle dog. And he figured if a bulldog could do it, he could do it. Now, today they call it steer wrestling, but it used to be called bulldogging.
0: You have kind of an unusual accompaniment for this song. Tell me, Sid.
1: I play bones on it. Now, bones are basically rib bones, and you hold them in one hand, and you can kind of get kind of a clicking sound. I'm going to play a little bit just for you. One hand, and you can kind of get kind of a clicking sound. I'm going to play a little bit just for you. And those are rib bones, and

0: I like the sound and I learned how to do it. Actually, my wife is the one who taught me how to do it. We were in Holland and there was a guy who was, good at it, and she asked him to show her how to do it, and she learned how to play it. Now she plays pretty much Celtic music, and I was trying to get a sound of like a snare drum where you get like that type of sound, as opposed to a Celtic sound, which would have been
1: So let's hear Bill Pickett with Bones.

0: How biblical to play a song on rib bones. I trust they were not yours, Sid.
1: No. They were not mine. They're the remains of a barbecue dinner. It's kind of a recycling project.
0: Let's listen to another of your tunes, which is so evocative of the geography of the West. It's a tune called Blue Horizons.

0: I always think of you.
1: Sid, I know you've worked a whole lot through the years with children, that you go into the schools and you write songs with the children, and you also create some wonderful picture books that you illustrate yourself. They have a song which goes along with the picture book, Cactus Critter Bash. Tell me about it.
2: Well, it's just a kind of a panorama of the Southwest and places that I have seen and been. And it was an imaginary event that took place in the evening, you know, in the Southwest terrain, Tucson, Phoenix, southern New Mexico. You don't see a lot of animals necessarily during the day, but at night when the sun goes down and things cool off, that's when you start to see some activity, and that's where that came from.
1: Cactus Critter Bash.

0: said, it's not everybody that could go into a barn and look at an old dusty saddle blanket and be inspired to write a song, but you are the man. This next song is called Double Diamond Twill. And tell me just a little bit about writing that.
1: My mom spent a lot of time in the Southwest and loved Navajo blankets, collected a number of them when she was down there, and they were wonderful saddle blankets. She was a rider, and she got both my brother and I started, you know, riding when we were pretty young. Navajo saddle blankets are just some of the best blankets you can get for riding. They wick the moisture off a horse's back beautifully, and they are beautiful. And I've always been a big fan, and so I was just looking at some of these old blankets that we had around and thinking, you know, I wonder how they, what their stories were.

0: This next song is one of my very favorite songs that you perform, Sid. It's called The Grand Canyon Trail. Tell me about The Grand Canyon Trail, Sid.
1: That was a theme song from a Roy Rogers movie, and I just liked the song. I thought it was, I've spent a lot of time in the Grand Canyon, and I wanted to learn it, so I thought it would sound great on the ukulele, and I recorded it on the ukulele with Washtub Jerry. Now, Washtub Jerry is an interesting character. He's from Texas, and he plays Washtub. Washtub was kind of used in the old jug bands as a bass, where they couldn't afford a full bass, and they could get a washtub and they could run a pole on it and then put a string into the center of it. And when you pulled back on the pole, you could raise and lower the pitch of the note that you're trying to play. And Washtub is just a master at that. He's really good. He keeps good rhythm, and he can also play ukulele at the same time he's playing washtub bass. And I've never heard anybody else do that.

0: 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If someone wants to find out more about you and your music, what's the best way to do that?
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0: I look forward to a time when you and I can sit down together and play tunes again when the pen dust settles.
1: Same here. I would love to, you know, play some more tunes with you, Tony. We've always had a good time doing that.
0: Thank you so much, Sid Hausman, for joining me today. And maybe we'll visit again down the road and feature some new songs.
1: Happy trails.
0: Well, there you have it, Buckaroos and Buckarettes. Another episode of Under Western Stars. Folks, Under Western Stars comes to you courtesy of the sponsorship of the Historic Museum Club in Flagstaff, Arizona. And I want to thank my engineers, Matt Sarnowski, and Greg Hills helps out with the engineering also. Again, I'm Tony Norris. You can visit my website, www.TonyNorris.com. These shows are archived on my website. 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

Hello and welcome to Nice News. This is a broadcast about some unusual topics. I'm Joyce Vesper, your Sun Sounds of Arizona volunteer broadcaster. On Nice News, we cover information on various subjects from all over the world. The program provides a time out from the daily news that doesn't always cover the happiest of topics. So please, give us a listen. Who knows what might give you a laugh or cause you to remember something from another era or pique your interest, such as this article from This Week magazine entitled, "It Wasn't All Bad." A Thai restaurant owner in Myrtle Beach, South Carolina, is being hailed as a Good Samaritan for tracking down the owner of a sunglass case filled with $12,000. Sak Ying Lun Tuk came upon the cache of cash in a cabinet left sitting outside his restaurant. He suspected it belonged to a previous owner of the property. Ying Lun Tuk tracked him down and learned the man had just been diagnosed with cancer. The recovered money will help pay his bills. It was the right thing to do, Ying Lun Tuk said. And an injured kitten is standing tall again after an enterprising shelter worker employed rulers and toy cars to fashion an unconventional wheelchair. A driver in Cincinnati had spotted the injured cat among a litter alongside the road. The kitty had a spinal injury and couldn't walk, but at only 4 inches tall, it was too small for the shelter's feline wheelchairs. Mallory Smith, a veterinary assistant, instead used 4 wooden rulers, zip ties, duct tape, and some Hot Wheel cars to help the kitten get around. After using the wheelchair for a few weeks, the kitten named Gelato can now stand on his own. He's been through a lot in so far as his little life, Smith said. He's very inspiring. An Australian mom of 4 became a mom of 8 after delivering identical quadruplets in what doctors describe as a miracle. The woman, Jenitar Saw Naamuana, 34, and her husband, Jortham, were not planning on having more children when they learned that they had naturally conceived monozygote quadruplets after 4 embryos split from 1 fertilized egg. It is estimated to occur in 1 in every 15 million pregnancies. "We don't think it's ever happened in Australia," a hospital obstetrician said. The 4 healthy girls were born late last month via C-section at 28 weeks. And this is from This Week magazine. It wasn't all bad. From Good Week 4, furries, after UCLA conservation biologist Daniel Blumenthal launched Only Marms and Only Fans page featuring images of wild marmots to help offset federal funding cuts to his research on the rodents. "It's going to be G-rated," said Blumenstein. "We're not going to sexualize this." And this is a bad week for overpacking. After TSA workers at Alabama's Gulf Shores International Airport discovered 5 Civil War-era cannonballs apparently stolen from nearby Fort Morgan inside a passenger's checked baggage, even if inert and not active, travelers should avoid bringing weapons of any kind, including replicas, to the airport, said the TSA. And drama, after the musical director of a Vermont production of the Rocky Horror Picture Show admitted he'd faked anonymous threatening text messages that caused the show to be canceled. Police said Kenneth Gurnier had been having cast problems and wanted an excuse to step away from the play. And that was a bad week for him. And now we take a look at what is happening in Canada. Canadian town grants legal rights to trees. In June, Terrasse Vaudreuil, a town in Quebec, Canada, became the first municipality in the world to sign on to the Universal Declaration of the Rights of the Tree, which was drafted in 2018 and revised in 2019. The declaration proclaims 3 fundamental principles. Article 1, the tree, a sentient living being and a source of life, is a common good for humanity. Article 2, life on the planet depends on the existence of the tree.
Article 3, humankind endowed with reason and conscience must act with the tree in a spirit of fraternity and solidarity. Town Mayor Michael Bourdeau attributed Quebec filmmaker André Desrochers with inspiring the community to act. He said Desrochers' film, Des Arbres et des Arts, meaning the art of trees, convinced local residents that trees are living entities that breathe and communicate with each other through their root systems. A tree is like a human being, Bourdeau said. It breathes, it lives, it takes in water, it protects us from all sorts of things. That's Canadian Town grants legal rights to trees. And did you know that now you can get a tattoo without pain? A new type of skin patch can give you a pain-free tattoo and could one day deliver medicine. London startup CypherX has swapped the tattooist's buzzing needle gun for a disposable patch bristling with microscopic spikes molded from carbon-based ink and a biopolymer. After 15 minutes, the spikes dissolve, depositing pigment at the precise depth with no blood and almost no tissue damage. Now, the patches come only in a small size, so each design is no more than half an inch square. But tattooing is just their first use. CypherX is adapting the patches to deliver vaccines, contraceptive hormones, and drugs. Co-founder Carl Anton Harms, a plastic surgeon at Chelsea and Westminster Hospitals in London, has been his own chief guinea pig, sporting 100 little hearts linked on his forearms. He says customers have been satisfied with their tiny tattoos. No regrets yet, Harms says. And he told the Times UK, actually, perhaps we should make a tattoo that says, only mini tattoos so far. This article, Tattoos Without Pain. And now we turn to news of the weird, nature gone wild. On July 24th, WJTV reported that a 6-foot iguana made a break for it inside a Memphis FedEx after a man opened a package that contained the large lizard. In a video of the incident, a man is seen opening a large box and the iguana named Titan jumps out. He was shipped overnight, and I expected him to be stiff for a minute, like most reptiles after shipping. Nope. Titan came out ready for all the smoke, owner Roderick Duncan said. Duncan and FedEx employee eventually captured Titan, who ran around the store, appreciative of the assistance from the FedEx employees. Duncan said they handled it like champs. And in Douglas County, Colorado, sheriff's deputies responded to a call about a break-in, only to discover that the culprits weren't on the human variety side. Two cubs had found their way into the home through an open window, UPI reported, on July 27th. After exploring the home, the bears settled on a dinner of cat food. Colorado Parks and Wildlife responded and assisted deputies in directing the bears out of the home and back into the woods. And meanwhile, over in Gold Hill, Colorado, a bear broke into an unlocked car overnight and, unable to get out, laid on the horn all night, KOSI reported on July 22nd, that when the owner came out upon his car the next morning, he saw the driver's side airbag had been deployed and the interior ransacked. Afraid to get too close, he devised a plan, no doubt, inspired by parents of children with loose teeth. He tied a rope around the car door handle, walked a safe distance away, and yanked. The door flew open, the bear ambled out, and then back into the woods. And that's your news of the weird. Earlier treatment offers new hope for children with Duchenne muscular dystrophy. A promising study from Binghamton University in New York suggests that children with Duchenne muscular dystrophy may benefit greatly when treatment begins at a very young age, even before clear symptoms appear. Researchers tested the drug vamorolone in boys younger than 4 who have Duchenne muscular dystrophy, or DMD. The inherited condition progressively weakens muscles, eventually causing healthy tissue to be replaced by scar tissue. The children's early progress brought an especially welcome result.
We were surprised at the rapid improvement of gross motor skills, said Professor Eric Huffman, who helped develop the medication. From protecting muscles from the beginning. DMD occurs when genetic mutations prevent the body from making dystrophin correctly. This protein plays an essential role in keeping muscles healthy and stable. Because the affected gene is found on the X chromosome, the condition occurs overwhelmingly in boys. Muscle damage begins at birth, but a diagnosis often does not come until noticed symptoms emerge several years later. The destructive processes in the muscles start from birth, Huffman explained. That timing presents a major challenge. Once healthy muscles have been replaced by scar tissue, restoring it is extremely difficult. Huffman and his colleagues therefore explored a hopeful alternative, beginning treatment before extensive damage takes place. Standard care has generally introduced anti-inflammatory corticosteroids after symptoms appear. Although these drugs can help, traditional corticosteroids may also slow growth and cause weight gain, mood change, adrenal suppression, and other complications. Those risks can make families and physicians hesitant to use them in very young children. An FDA-approved treatment with a better safety profile. Huffman and fellow Binghamton research Raju Nagaraju developed vamorolone, which marketed under the name Agamree. The Food and Drug Administration approved it for treating DMD in 2023. Vamorolone was created to deliver the anti-inflammatory benefits associated with corticosteroids while reducing some of the most difficult side effects. Its improved safety profile, particularly regarding childhood growth, gave researchers an opportunity to study whether treatment could begin earlier. Young boys show encouraging motor improvement. Phase 2 open-label study involved 20 boys with DMD. All were at least 2, but younger than 4, and none had previously received steroid treatment. For 12 weeks, the children received a daily dose of either 2 or 6 milligrams of vamorolone per kilogram of body weight. Most participants continued taking the medication for about 2 years through an expanded access program. Throughout the research, the team carefully assessed the children's growth, metabolism, motor abilities, and response to the drug. The findings showed improved motor function without an apparent negative effect on growth. The progress among boys receiving higher dose was particularly notable. On the Bayley 3 gross motor scale, healthy children generally have a normalized score of approximately 10. The participants entered the study with an average score of 5. Only 15 weeks in, their average had climbed to 8. No serious adverse events occurred during the study. Some children did experience less severe side effects, including weight gain and adrenal suppression, especially among those receiving the higher dose. The researchers also noted the study's limitations. It included only a small number of participants and did not have a placebo group, meaning the results will need to be confirmed through a larger randomized clinical study. Newborn screening could create earlier opportunities. After encouraging development may help families take advantage of earlier treatment, DMD was recently added to the U.S. recommended uniform screening panel for newborns. This addition potentially enables doctors to identify the conditions well before muscle weakness becomes visible. Hopefully, vamorolone may become an option for these babies if these preliminary data are confirmed, Huffman said. If future research supports these early findings, physicians may be able to move from responding to muscle deterioration toward preventing some of it. By identifying DMD soon after birth and beginning treatment earlier, doctors could have a valuable new opportunity to preserve children's muscles, mobility, and quality of life. This article is titled, Earlier Treatment Offers New Hope for Children with Duchenne Muscular Dystrophy, known as DMD. Memorial Shelter brings safety and comfort to Colorado mountain biker. A memorial created with love and community spirit has already fulfilled its purpose by helping a biker
reach safety on Colorado's demanding Palisade Plunge Trail. On Monday, August 3rd, Mesa County Search and Rescue received an alert about a rider facing dangerous conditions on a 32-mile trail in western Colorado. A mechanical problem had left the cyclist about 10 miles from the trail's end as temperatures climbed to 105 degrees. Rescue crews responded promptly and found the rider waiting beneath a shade shelter. After providing water and time to rehydrate, the team accompanied the cyclist downhill to safety. The shelter offered more than protection for the intense summer heat. It was built in memory of Jeff Higgins, a 52-year-old cyclist who died from heat exposure and dehydration on the same trail, June 11, 2022. The shade structure where the rider waited is part of a community memorial project created in memory of Jeff Higgins, Mesa County Search and Rescue shared in a statement. Family and community members raised funds for the project, which was planned in partnership with the town of Palisade, Bureau of Land Management, COPMOBA, COPMOBA, and the Higgins family. Higgins has also experienced a mechanical failure while riding the trail. Three passing cyclists found him unconscious, called for assistance, and remained beside him. Although the cyclists had run out of water and also needed help, they stayed to offer support. Higgins ultimately died, inspiring his loved ones to take action in his honor. Last November, his family and community came together to install the memorial shade structure. Less than a year later, the shelter has likely helped save another bike rider's life. We're thankful knowing that the structure built in Jeff's honor has now helped a rider, Jeff's brother Dan, told CBS Colorado. That's what it was meant to do. The successful rescue offered a meaningful reminder of how compassion can continue to protect others long after a loss. We're grateful this mission ended safely and that a space created in Jeff Higgins' memory provided shade and comfort when it was needed, the search and rescue department said. Our hearts are with Jeff's family and loved ones, and we hope it brings them comfort knowing his memory is helping others along the plunge. Jeff's widow, Amy, expressed gratitude that the family's project had provided a place of relief during such extreme conditions. Our goal has always been to encourage riders to do what they love and return home safely to their families at the end. I am so thankful the shade structure helped. I know how hot it has been this summer, and I hope many riders have been able to seek comfort there. Through the kindness of Jeff's family, friends, and community partners, his memory now offers riders a welcoming place to rest, recover, and continue along their journeys safely. This article, Memorial Shelter Brings Safety and Comfort to the Colorado Mountain Biker. Drug trial brings hope to families affected by breast cancer gene. A groundbreaking new treatment strategy is shining a hopeful light on the future of patients grappling with aggressive inherited breast cancer, according to an inspiring study. This promising trial, spearheaded by Addenbrooke's Hospital in Cambridge and published in Nature Communications, focused on women with early-stage breast cancer linked to BRCA1 and BRCA2 gene mutations. The introduction of the targeted drug olaparib prior to surgery has shown remarkable potential in significantly reducing the likelihood of cancer recurrence. If further clinical trials confirm these findings, more than 1,200 patients annually in the UK could enjoy the benefits of this innovative approach. Jackie Van Bachhoven, a 59-year-old from Cambridgeshire, embodies the positive impact of this research. With a family history of breast cancer and a BRCA1 gene mutation, Jackie faced a daunting diagnosis of an aggressive breast tumor in 2019. Participating in the trial brought her renewed hope. When I had the diagnosis, I was completely shocked, she recalls. 6 years on, I'm well and cancer-free. It's amazing. Jackie's journey is particularly poignant as both her mother and sister battled breast cancer. She takes comfort in knowing that there is hope for her three daughters, especially her eldest, Danielle, who also carries the BRCA gene mutation. For my generations, if they have got the
BRCA gene, it is a new hope, Jackie expresses. About 1 in 400 individuals carry the mutation in the BRCA1 or BRCA2 gene, with Cancer Research UK estimating that approximately 70% of the women with these mutations will develop breast cancer, which is a stark contrast to 1 in 7 women without them. Meanwhile, men with BRCA mutations face a lower risk of developing breast cancer. Olaparib, the first targeted drug therapy for cancers associated with BRCA mutations, is administered in tablet form. It operates by inhibiting a protein called PARP or PARP, which prevents cancer cells from repairing their DNA, ultimately leading to their demise. The trial, known as PARTNER, was conducted across 23 sites in England, Scotland, and Wales, involving 39 women with early-stage breast cancer. These women received olaparib, also referred to as Lynparza, alongside chemotherapy, beginning with olaparib tablets just 48 hours after each chemotherapy session. Remarkably, after 3 years, all participants were alive and thriving. In comparison, among the other 45 women who received chemotherapy along with olaparib, there were 6 reported deaths, underscoring the effectiveness of the new regime. Professor Jean Abraham, a consultant at Addenbrooke's and a professor at the University of Cambridge, who led the trial, described the results as really exciting. She noted, "It is rare that you see 100% survival at 36 months for this type of breast cancer. We're incredibly excited about the potential of this new approach. The implications of these findings extend beyond breast cancer, potentially benefiting other BRCA-related cancers such as ovarian, prostate, and pancreatic cancers." Professor Abraham announced that a larger multinational trial is slated for next year, aiming to involve approximately 600 patients. If these results are confirmed, they could transform clinical practices for over 1,200 patients in the UK each year. Currently, olaparib is prescribed for a year after surgery, but in the trial, patients took the tablet for just 12 weeks before surgery and at a reduced dose. Professor Abraham highlighted the economic advantages as well, stating, "From a cost perspective, it would save the NHS a considerable amount of money because it's a fraction of the time and the dose of the drug." Michelle Mitchell, chief executive of Cancer Research UK, shared her enthusiasm. "While this research is still in its infancy, it is an exciting discovery that adding olaparib at a carefully timed stage of treatment could potentially give patients with this specific type of breast cancer more time with their loved ones." Though the trial primarily involved women, Professor Abraham indicated that the positive results with olaparib would also be applicable to smaller groups of men with BRCA mutation who developed breast cancer. This article, "Drug Trial Brings Hope to Families Affected by Breast Cancer Gene." Childhood friends find missing piece when DNA test reveals they're sisters. Dateline, the Netherlands. Mina and Manal were left as infants at orphanages in India and grew up in the different adoptive families in the Netherlands, just a short drive apart. Now, 40 years later, a DNA test has shown that the childhood friends are biological sisters. Growing up, neither was aware that they had a sister. Then, as teenagers in 1996, while living just 100 miles apart, they crossed paths at a gathering for adopted children and felt an unusually strong connection. Their friends were amazed by their likeness, and the girls swapped addresses. In correspondence, they jokingly called each other sis before losing touch for 15 years. "For years, I felt a hole in my heart," said Mina Geltink, 43, a mother of three, struggling to put words to her overwhelming feeling of joy. "It's like a missing puzzle piece has been found." Geltink told her sister on Tuesday at an emotional reunion in the Netherlands, "When I see you, it's like I'm home." Since discovering their relationship through a MyHeritage DNA test in April, which yielded a rare 100% match, the sisters spend hours every day talking and messaging. Manal Tijan, 44, said she had no record of any birth relatives. She felt loved growing up with the Dutch family and siblings, but at the same time described a deep loneliness.
Tears, hugs, and laughter punctuated their first meeting since finding out that they are related, followed by their first selfie together. Tijen, who lives in France with her partner and two sons, was sitting on the couch in April when a pop-up on her phone said her DNA results were in. Minna, sister. I couldn't believe it. We were friends before we were sisters, Tijen said. We were sisters the whole time, but we didn't know it. At first, Tijen didn't realize it was the same teenage girl who had clung to her when they first met 30 years ago. It only sank in when she found her on social media and looked at photos. Now it's for real, she said. This article, Childhood Friends Find Missing Piece When DNA Test Reveals That They're Sisters. We're coming to the end of Nice News for today, and I'd like to leave you with this quote of the day by Ray Bradbury. You can't try to do things. You simply must do things. Ray Bradbury. Well, I hope you enjoyed today's articles. Please join us again next time when we cover some unusual topics on Nice News. This has been Joyce Vesper, your volunteer broadcaster for Sun Sounds of Arizona, a radio reading service. 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
3: So my tip of the week, whenever you are listening to audio and you are trying to edit some audio, leave some ums in the audio. Take some out where it makes sense, but leave some in so that it sounds natural. It doesn't sound like it's a computer talking.
1: That is so true. When we first started doing this podcast, which was over 15 years ago, I didn't have as much experience as some listening to recorded books and other audio sources, and I was taking out some of the breaths. And then one day, a year or so in, Pete turns to me, he says, "Boy, these speech synthesizers are sounding so much more human. They even leave the breaths in." I'm like, "That's it. That's the last one of those I'm taking out."
3: It's real. And I think it's really interesting because you're absolutely right. It's the same. I think we all start out that way, right? I've been audio editing since I was 13. 20 years ago, I was just not paying attention in class and I was learning how to like edit curse words in rap songs, right? To learn how to just, well, and it was just the idea was selecting audio and either reversing it or deleting it to cause silence or even beep it out, right? And learning how to do those things, those little minor tricks early on. And then you evolve into, you know, I've done a lot of music production. I've done a lot of things where it involves multi-tracking. And now my podcast setups, as you guys probably have it, is multi-tracks. Everything is multi-track for us. All the girls for the podcast, we all have our own tracks. And I get to mute out and extract everything I need from each one.
2: And if you do a good job, the listener doesn't really realize all the work and artistry that went into doing the final edit and production.
3: Yeah, they would never know. Right? Like the doors that open, the kids that come in and interrupt. They would never know when it happens. It's super cool.
1: Yeah. Oh, we've had it all. We've had noisy teenagers, fire engines, everything.
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2: We recently talked with the voices behind the Babies Down, Bottles Up podcast, and during that interview, we ran into their producer, and that's who we'll be talking with today about what he does when he's not producing Babies Down, Bottles Up. And that interview was a lot of fun, Danny, so there's a little bit of pressure here to get this one good. Maybe you can start by introducing yourself to our listeners and telling a little bit about yourself.
3: Well, there is always big shoes to fill with those ladies. I love them. They're incredible. Yeah, I am Danny Romero, the blind radio guy. I have been doing radio for 20 years since I was in my teenage years. I knew I wanted to do radio since I was six. Moved on to music to graduate from high school doing music. And the funny story on that was I started as in computer science, but the ratio, the student to teacher ratio was way too big. It was 30 to 1.
1: Right? Wow.
3: So it couldn't help me on the accessibility side. My high school was quite large. Yeah, so I've been doing music for a long time as well, then transitioning into podcasting as well, while also doing radio in places like Florida, and then doing several big online radio stations that have been known across the internet for a very long time. So it's been really cool.
2: Tell us a little bit about your early life. I take it you grew up blind from when you were very young?
3: Yeah, since I was five. I grew up in New Jersey, in Paterson, New Jersey. It was a really decent-sized city, full of a lot of culture. And so it was so much fun there. And I mean, I did a lot. I had a lot of experience to really good food and such fun experiences when I went to this blind camp, this camp. I love that we call it blind camp. It's just so comfortable, right? But it's a camp for blind children that we all went to. A lot of us went to from New Jersey. And so that was a fun time. And we got to do everything from arts and crafts there to swimming to music. And then we move on forward to, I was always in public school. I went to a public school and graduated from public high school and was very fortunate to play music in several different areas. We got to play for big places, but we also got to play for schools and we got to play for nursing homes. And it was just such a fun time that we got to play for the community.
1: What's your primary instrument?
3: I play keys.
1: Ah, nice.
3: Yeah.
2: And you talked about being involved in radio from very early on, and that's not unusual for people who grow up blind. Tell us how you got into radio and audio.
3: I was so lucky to grow up in North Jersey, where I got Market One, New York, right? New York radio. That's number one for a reason, right? We get some of the biggest and best radio stations there. And since I was a kid, one of the first radio stations I got to go to is a radio station, funny enough, that's still rated number one today because of the market. And the market is heavily Latino, right? And so I got to go up to, from a really cool experience, got to go up to the Spanish radio station, 97.9 up there in New York. And so then I found Top 40 radio station. It was a pop station, Z97.9, up there in New York. And so then I found Top 40 radio station. It was a pop station, Z100. And I don't know if you have ever heard of it, but Z100

0: Was there any resistance as a blind individual getting into what I assume is a pretty competitive market?
1: It's difficult. And I don't think it's difficult necessarily because I'm blind. I think it's difficult because of how these radio companies have become a conglomerate. I always jokingly say I wish I was born a few years earlier. Even if it was like 10 or 15 years earlier, I probably, with the knowledge that I had as even a teenager in getting into the business, I would have been in the business. But, you know, it is very competitive because there's not very many companies.
0: And a lot has changed over the years in terms of the competition with streaming media and all kinds of way of people assimilating audio information.
1: Right. Yeah. I think music radio is definite. It's rough. And they need to do better in connecting. But I think you'll always have to remember that no matter what, radio is going to be free in your car. Okay. Streaming is always going to be there. But if your phone is low battery and you can't listen to Spotify because it's going to spend battery and you'd rather use it on your GPS, then I'm going to tell you right now, you're going to be having the radio on.
2: There are also options that you can pay for to get music in your car. So there's multiple options.
1: Oh, that's right. That's right. Exactly. There's SiriusXM, but then again, at the same time, too, SiriusXM, they're almost giving it away, right? When you buy a car, they're almost like, here, just take it. We just have it.
0: So what kind of jobs did you have at these various stations, and how did you learn the skills to be able to perform these jobs? Was that on-the-job training?
1: No, I did a lot of remote. My whole radio, and it was very difficult for me to actually get into a radio studio, but I was always very fortunate to have audio equipment. And so I did radio shows remote. I voice tracked my radio shows. I did my biggest radio shows was a morning show for a station called Z108. Z108 was a really cool opportunity because it was always rated number one. And back then, this is funny, when iTunes had an internet radio directory, okay? They were number one there. They were number one in the TuneIn Radio Top 40 stations for several years. And so Z108, I got to host mornings there. And then I got to host mornings for Gainesville. And this was a really cool opportunity. It was a low-powered FM station, but it stretched pretty far in the Gainesville, Florida area. So it got to cover University of Florida. And so I got to do several day parts, but ended up doing mornings for a long time in a college town. And that was so much fun.
2: You've been talking about working on radio. There are, of course, many facets to working on radio. Were you one of the voices people heard, or were you in the veritable back room doing production and that kind of work?
1: I've had my hand in all of it, but I always wanted to be on the air. I always loved talking on the air. I built my own radio show. This is really cool. I built my own radio show that I did for about a year and a half with several friends in New Jersey. They would come every week, and we would stream live for 3 to 4 hours.
2: Wow.
1: No commercials. We would take phone calls. We would play music. We would have topics ready to go. And it got to the point where my radio friends, major names in the business, okay, were calling into my radio show unprompted. I used to send them messages and be like, hey, can you call into my radio show? I would love for you to answer this topic, or these are the topics I have going on. I would love to hear what you got to say. They would call in and it would be great. But then it got to a point where I wouldn't ask them anymore, but they would call in because they were checking me out because I was promoting on Twitter so much and promoting on Facebook and all over social media. So radio friends, people in the business really, really supported me and still do till this day. I've got some great friends in the business that are major names, and I'm so, so lucky about that.
2: Well, I am glad to hear that, among other things, you were one of the voices behind the microphone, because you have a beautiful, full, rich, deep bass voice, and it would be a waste if you were only in the back room.
1: Thank you so much.

0: I appreciate that. Yeah, no, it's I would like to say I appreciate it. It's the equipment. The equipment makes me sound so big and rich. Right?
1: You can make quite a difference with the equipment, but you do have to have some natural good voice quality in addition.
0: Thank you so much, guys.
1: You can't fake it all.
0: That's true. That's true.
2: Talking about your speaking voice, you sound like you grew up with English being your first language, but then you talked about working with a lot of the Spanish language stations. Do you also speak Spanish?
0: I'm Puerto Rican and Colombian. Yeah, I speak Spanish. But, you know, it's funny. I definitely, you would never know where I was from. I think the energy gives it away that I'm from the East Coast. But, yeah, I always laugh about back then. I if you listen to recordings of me doing stuff when I was 13, 14, 15, I definitely had like a little bit of a Spanish accent,
2: mm-hmm.
0: for sure. But it was very minimal, right? Because, yes, English was my first language. And so my mom spoke Spanish fluently, but she still spoke she's fluent in English. That was her first language as well. She has always been a secretary and an administrative assistant her whole life, you know?
1: Your resume makes it seem like you've been in many places around the country. I don't know if that's virtually or not, or where you are now.
0: Yeah. I'm right now I'm in Indiana, but I've definitely done a lot of virtual work. I have lived in Denver. I lived in Washington State for a while. I spent a couple months in Missouri. I lived back in New Jersey as an adult by myself, right? Separate from living at my mom's and growing up in the house that I grew up in. So I lived in a lot of places for sure, but I love the experience. I think it's been really cool to experience so many different areas of the country.
1: I'll bet that's a lot of fun. It's a very diverse country, very different in different parts of the country, socially, geographically, et cetera.
0: Yeah.
1: Now, I don't know if you're currently on any official radio stations, but I do know that you have a podcast of your own. Can you tell us a little bit about your podcast and what the name is and what it's about?
0: Yeah, the Blind Radio Guide podcast. And I'm going to tell you right now, I struggled for a very, very long time deciding whether I wanted to discuss, disclose, be open or transparent about my blindness on the radio or just with any project that I did. I just felt like it was, I felt like it was hacky, you know? And I used to always be like these people who have blind in their usernames. I was just like, all right. But I'll tell you this. I'll tell you what happened. I went to a radio convention. There's a radio convention that happens every year. It's called Morning Show Boot Camp. And some of the biggest radio personalities go there to learn new ways to interact with their audience and to talk radio, just nerd out in radio for a couple days, right? And I went, got my opportunity to go twice. And when I went in 2022, that was my first time going. It was in Chicago. I met a woman by the name of Dana Cortez. Dana is a syndicated radio show host. And I had spoken at a panel. I had asked a question at a Q&A at this panel about, they were talking more so about disclosing or how much to talk about your feelings on certain political topics based on your ethnicity. Okay, and how much you don't want to alienate an audience. And they had a mixed, you know, cast up there. And so I had asked about being transparent about my blindness. And the room lit up because they were like, a few of the people up there, they were like, man, you have the best voice in the room. What are you saying? It doesn't even matter. You could put that up there and it'll be fine. But they were like, be transparent about it. And so Dana Cortez pulled me aside and she says, I want you to start a project that's called The Blind Radio Guy. I want you to have a TikTok page. I want you to have a social media presence. And I really want you to work hard at doing, just some fun video content. And so I built the podcast to have an audio portfolio of all of the things that I do, my hosting skills. I do interviews with on-air personalities and podcasters and just radio people in the business in general. And then I also talk to social media influencers, and yeah, I have a good time. It's a good time.
1: And although there are some episodes about blindness, that isn't the main focus of the show.
0: Right, yeah. So I try to do a daily podcast. The idea was that I do a daily podcast where I just give stories that I do, stories that, you know, I care about. If I look at something in the news, I'll tell that story. I talk a lot about, like, flying, travel, tips, fast food news, just fun, stupid things, but it's bite-sized episodes you can listen to, and they're 5 to 10 minutes, and then the interviews are just longer because I'm sitting down and actually having a legitimate conversation with some of my childhood heroes. I'm going to tell you guys a fun secret, and I have this episode that I'm going to be that's going to be coming out at some point. And it is with a gentleman by the name of Dave Fox. Dave Fox is a massive voiceover artist in the world of radio imaging. Okay? He's all over the world. He's done voiceover for all over the world at this point, but he started his fame at Z100 in New York. I heard this guy's voice in my sleep. Okay? He was the guy, the voice announcer guy, right? In between the music, and that's coming in and out of the bits. This guy sat down and gave me 2 hours of his time on my podcast. And I recorded this a long time ago. And he gave me great stories about his interactions with Steven Tyler of Aerosmith, and told me about the days of Jon Bon Jovi coming into the radio station in the late 80s without security. These guys used to come in with no security because it was a different time back then. So just really fun stories like that. That's what I wanted my podcast to be, me talking to the people that I really admire and that I really care to hear their stories.
2: So it sounds like the topics you've mentioned, at least so far, are all of interest to a general audience, but then you call the podcast The Blind Radio Guy. Do you also do topics that are of specific interest to other people with vision loss?
0: So I have blind content creators and blind advocates on. I think that's the furthest I take it. And then I also interject comments about blindness. So sometimes, for example, I recently shared, it was on this day in history, and in 1829, on that day, the first creation of the typewriter was invented. And then I was reading about it, and then I go, hey, a lot of people ask us as blind people how we use a computer, and thanks to this, and then extra keys added later, we were able to navigate the computer with just a keyboard thanks to this. And I thought it was really cool. And we can do every action that you can do on the mouse with the keyboard. And so I do things like that. I include little stories and tidbits like that.
1: How did you get involved with the Babies Down, Bottles Up podcast?
0: Yeah, so being friends with one of the cast members, I was following the podcast from its early days when they first started in during the pandemic in 2020. And then I supported them from the beginning. I always let them know that I was there to help them whenever they needed any help, since this was just my expertise. This is what I knew. I had already hosted several podcasts at that point, you know, and I've done so much radio at that point. I always want to try to help wherever I possibly can, especially if they're blind content creators. I want to help all of my blind content creators just because I feel like there's enough money to be made. I say that all the time. There's enough money to be made and there's no need to gatekeep, right?
1: And you're mostly in the background for that podcast, but occasionally your voice does come in. You're doing most of the production.
0: Yeah, and so in 2024, they were in a hiatus, and I asked them in early 2024 if they would bring it back, and I would produce it, and they did. And that's been going 2 years strong, 2+ years.
1: Well, it is certainly a fun podcast, and they are a very dynamic and spunky crowd, let's put it that way.
0: They are the best to do it. I believed in them because I knew that if there was going to be any voices for blind parents, I think it should be them. They take care of themselves. They're beautiful women. They are respectable. They're married. They've been married for a long time, most of them, right? And so they just set such a great example for women to see actual women doing it. I think they're the best to do it.
2: Well, you know, they cover a wide gamut of topics, everything from just lighthearted experiences on the playground to really serious issues. And yet they do it so genuinely and sincerely and also clearly enjoying the experience. I don't think we've ever laughed so much during an interview.
0: It's because they're best friends.
2: Yeah.
0: And you can tell. I think that's what makes the podcast. If they weren't as tight as they are, if we weren't as cool as we are when the mics are off, what you guys got is who they are on and off the mic. They are genuinely them. They are so super knowledgeable. They have so much experience in so many different areas, and they're just so much fun to hang out with. And they don't change for anything, and I love that about them.
1: So what is your preferred audio editing and production software?
0: I use Reaper. I was a dinosaur for a long time, and I was using Adobe Audition with these JAWS scripts that were made in 2008. And I couldn't let go of that till about 2017. I was finally forced to learn it because I was like, all right, this is starting not to be compatible with new versions of Windows.
1: Well, that's what I use also. Reaper is very accessible, and although it has a steep learning curve, if you get there and find the tools that you make use of, it's very good.
0: Oh, I use it for everything. I use it for everything. I've used it for radio production. I've done some radio imaging production and music production. I've mixed and mastered some stuff for people. So I use it for everything. I love the program.
2: So if people wanted to hear some of your work, in addition to the Babies Down, Bottles Up podcast that we talked about in last week's show, where would they go to find your work?
0: Yeah. Everything is over at blindradioguy.com. I was finally able, thanks to AI, which is another thing that I'm very, I would say, obsessed with right now. I've been learning so much and have been doing so many fun projects. So blindradioguy.com, I was finally able to get that taken care of. All my content up there, I put up and wrote up all my content. So it's been fun. And then, of course, Blind Radio Guy podcast, anywhere you listen to podcasts, Spotify, Apple podcasts, and then YouTube as well. The podcast goes up there. I have shorts that go up from the podcast and clips that go up on socials every day. That's it. Yeah. 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
2: 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Next week on Eyes on Success, we'll be talking about mastering the use of artificial intelligence tools using a screen reader. Artificial intelligence tools like ChatGPT and Gemini are opening new doors for independence among blind and low vision users. We'll talk with Tony Gebhardt, author of the recently released No Sight Required, A Blind User's Guide to AI, about using screen readers and prompt engineering to navigate daily life and boost workplace productivity.
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Hello and welcome to the first hour of the Arizona Republic for Sunday, August 30th, 2026. This is Carrie, your volunteer reader with Sun Sounds of Arizona. We'll begin this first hour with two top articles from the Republic. The first is on the border wall in Tohono O'odham, and the second is on copper mine. Then we'll move on to Valiant State News and conclude the first hour with national and world news with articles from USA Today. Our first top article this morning is entitled, O'odham Leaders Vow to Save Sacred Sites. The subtitle is, Border Wall Construction Poses Renewed Threats. This is by Deborah Utasia Kroll. Verlin Joes recounted when he and other O'odham people picked up fragments of human bone from a burial site on a site called Monument Hill, blasted to bits to build the border wall during President Donald Trump's first term. They knew the burial site was there, but they didn't care, said Joes, chairman of the Tohono O'odham Nation. Joes, Vice Chairwoman Carla Johnson, and Hiached O'odham Elder Lorraine Eiler accompanied Representative Adelita Grijalva on a tour of ancestral O'odham lands and the border wall on August 24th. The tour stopped at Kito Bikito Springs, which was severely damaged by construction activities during the first Trump administration and is just now recovering after a concerted restoration effort. The freshwater oasis, about 40 miles southwest of Ajo, has harbored humans, wildlife, and three now-endangered aquatic species for millennia. Villages once thrived around the springs, called A'alvaipa, or Little Spring, in the O'odham language. Wildlife still come for water. Dragonflies fluttered above the water, and water reeds and other plants surround the edge of the pond once again after restoration efforts. Still, many trees are gone, and the springs were closed to the public in June by the Department of Homeland Security. Just a few feet away, the rusty brown struts of the 30-foot-high wall loomed over the scene. About a quarter mile south of the wall, vehicles could be seen and heard racing along Mexican Highway 20. Farmsteads nestled against the south side of the wall. Joe said the wall alone offers little protection. People catapult items over it to colleagues on the other side, he said. People climb over it, tunnel under it, and cut holes in it. Heavy winds can blow it down in sections. Joe said a more effective way to ensure border security is what Tohono O'odham has achieved in partnership with the Border Patrol. Activities including underground and aerial sensors, drones and other aerial surveillance, vehicle barriers in key places, and concentrated manpower have greatly reduced illegal border crossings on the tribe's 62-mile border, while still preserving the land and access by Tohono O'odham tribal members who live on the south side of the border. He reminded a group of staffers and reporters that his nation was split in half with the Gadsden Purchase after the Mexican-American War. "We've worked so hard that we won't have a wall," Joe said. Why can't they respect the land, animals, and O'odham people? Johnson, the vice chairwoman, said enhancing security at the ports of entry would be a more effective use of taxpayer dollars than the estimated $61 billion price tag attached to building a double wall, as is the current plan. Grijalva, Democrat of Arizona, said these spaces must be protected because once they're gone, they're irreplaceable. Tribal sovereignty must be honored, she said, and proper consultation must be done. There was once more abundance here, she said, and we can protect this and continue to encourage its growth and production for generations to come. A group of congressional Democrats from border districts, including Grijalva, Representatives Raul Ruiz and Juan Vargas of California, and Texas Representative Veronica Escobar, sent a letter to the Secretaries of Homeland Security and Interior urging them to consult with Tohono O'odham and to take other actions to prevent further damage to culturally significant sites within Tohono O'odham and other tribes' ancestral homelands.
The lawmaker cited the temporary halt of construction in Texas's Big Bend country after a public outcry. Joe said the pause in Big Bend was due to many voices joining in protest. He urged all in attendance to use their own voices by speaking out and voting. Grijalva said she is filing a bill to rescind Homeland Security's authority to ignore environmental regulations. Eiler said Quito Baquito was once the home of her people, the Heached Otham, or Sand People. The Heached, the westernmost Otham people, lived around the springs until the mid-20th century, when the last family was moved from the area to create Organ Pipe Cactus National Monument. Like the Miwoks removed from Yosemite Valley to create the eponymous park, the Heached have never been federally recognized. Eiler also said the springs and other areas are sacred to other tribes. In 2025, she said, a group of Kumeyaay came from Southern California for prayers. Our brothers and sisters from Mexico, from the ocean where the men do the salt runs, they came back and brought prayers here, Joe said. The prayers that come to the spring also go back out, and everybody takes a prayer with them, he said. The struggle we have from society is why can't they respect the land and respect the animals, respect the Othams, Joe said. Damage, destruction, and saguaros in the desert. In late April, contractors destroyed a 1,000-year-old site in the Cabeza Prieta National Wildlife Refuge west of Quito Baquito. Known as the Las Playas Intaglio, the geoglyph is a large, fish-shaped carving etched into the ground, best seen from above. About 30 feet north of the border, the geoglyph stretches just over 250 feet in length and about 49 feet wide, forming a massive, clearly defined figure. Joe said the head of the Las Playas Intaglio served as a directional sign for people headed to the Gulf of California. I would never go into your church and destroy it, Joe said. I would never go into your home and destroy it or go into your cemetery and destroy it. Joe's asked why the First Amendment and other legislation that protects religious beliefs seem to fall short when it comes to protecting tribal worship, which is linked to specific spaces like Quito Baquito Springs and other places. I thought religion was protected, he said. Is my religion not good enough? Is my practice not good enough? An Arizona Republic reporter rode with Joe's, Grijalva, and a contingent of security and congressional staff as they viewed the area and assessed damage, current and future. Joe's pointed out saguaros in the zone demarcated for new wall construction. They're going to try and transplant them because they're protected, he said, as he drove toward Monument Hill, where his people's burials had been desecrated for the first wall. He also said the government had not engaged in any meaningful consultation with the tribe on the project or any possible cultural and environmental damage, even though consultation is required by federal executive orders and regulations. I could see them taking 150, 200 more feet. The tribe filed suit in June to halt any border wall construction on their lands. In August, a federal judge refused to grant a preliminary injunction to stop the bulldozers while the suit winds its way through the courts. Joe said the litigation will continue. He believes that even if they prevail, the feds won't stick to the Roosevelt Reservation land, a 60-foot plot stretching north of the border. I could see them taking 150, 200 or more feet, he said. All that land would be stripped from his tribal lands. Later that day, during a town hall in Ajo, the three leaders restated their position. A crowd of nearly 100 local residents came to hear and discuss what they also see as a desecration. Maria Singleton, an Ajo resident and part of a grassroots group that opposes the new wall and the threat to Quito Baquito, pointed out a display her group assembled in the meeting room of the International Saguaro Desert Association, which hosted the town hall. The display had drawings of the three endangered species endemic to the springs, brochures, stickers, and a list to sign up for yard signs. The group, Protect Quito Baquito, also commissioned Navajo artist Chip Thomas
to create a mural bringing attention to the newest threat to the desert, featuring Eiler. Johnson said Tohono O'odham spends about $3 million of its own revenues to support border issues. And she said the tribal council is considering all available options to prevent a wall being built on their land. The council is taking this very seriously, Johnson said. If the first wall was so successful, why do they need another one? And that article was entitled Otham Leaders Vow to Save Sacred Sites. That was by Deborah Utasia Kroll. Our next top story for this Sunday is entitled Suit, Feds Ignored Risks of Arizona Copper Mine. The subtitle is Environmental Groups Tribe Claim Endangered Species Act Violation. This is by Sarah Henry. Environmental groups and an indigenous tribe are suing the federal government over a copper exploration venture in the Galeora Mountains that they say will threaten imperiled wildlife, including an elusive owl species. The Bureau of Land Management last summer greenlit a copper exploration project on public land in Copper Creek, where conservation groups documented the presence of threatened Mexican spotted owls. The conservation groups allege that the government ignored that evidence. On August 24th, the Center for Biological Diversity, San Carlos Apache Tribe, and Lower San Pedro Watershed Alliance sued the BLM and the U.S. Fish and Wildlife Service for violating the Endangered Species Act, a landmark law that exists to protect imperiled species from threats and requires federal agencies to work toward their recovery. Emails between the Bureau and an Arizona wildlife agency reveal that the project's timeline was expedited, leaving staff members scrambling to complete an environmental assessment in time. The complaint also argues that the Bureau did not consult with the San Carlos Apache tribe as required under the National Historic Preservation Act. Copper Creek Canyon and the Brazo Galeora Mountains are a vital part of the ancestral territory of the Apache people, San Carlos Apache Tribe Chairman Terry Rambler said in a statement. Once again, however, the Bureau of Land Management has failed to consult with the tribe before allowing harmful activities that will degrade and destroy our cherished lands and the species occurring within them. Project could become sprawling mine. 4 years ago, a Canadian mining company submitted a plan to the Bureau to assess 1,324 acres of public land in and around Copper Creek Canyon, which holds a tributary that meets the lower San Pedro River. Red Hawk, the U.S. arm of the Canadian company Faraday Copper, was already operating in the area on privately owned parcels and state land, but wanted to expand. With 67 drill pads, Red Hawk plans to reach deep into the earth in search of leftover copper deposits that went unmined in the previous two centuries. Each rig could use up to 70,000 gallons of water a month, but only two are allowed to run at any given time. The project would take 2 to 3 years. If successful, it could eventually result in a sprawling copper mine. The Bureau completed its environmental assessment for the project last summer, a process intended to consider all possible risks to the surrounding ecosystems, especially those where creatures protected under the Endangered Species Act live. Melissa Kreitzer-Fry, chair of the Lower San Pedro Watershed Alliance, said the assessment failed to do that. BLM completely ignored our responses in the final environmental assessment, she told the Arizona Republic in May. They disregarded the law surrounding the Endangered Species Act. Copper Creek is part of the second largest unfragmented landscape in the state, a rare expanse where the Santa Catalinas and Rincons meet the Galeora Mountains and Aravaipai Canyon. Nearby, the lower San Pedro River is globally recognized important bird area with rare and precious riparian habitat, said Jenny McFarland, the director of bird conservation at Tucson Bird Alliance. Drilling, light pollution, and groundwater depletion could jeopardize Mexican spotted owls, which travel between mountain ranges across southeast Arizona, up into Colorado and Utah. Habitat loss is a big deal for them, McFarland said.
Drought and wildfire limit their habitat, but so can large-scale industrial projects. They are very sensitive to disturbance, she said. Mexican spotted owls were listed under the Endangered Species Act in 1993. Scientists don't know exactly how many Mexican spotted owls remain in the wild, but they estimate about 1,300. In its February 2025 draft environmental assessment, the Bureau determined that the project posed no risk to the owls because there weren't any around Copper Creek. But a few months later, during a public comment period, the Center for Biological Diversity and Lower San Pedro Watershed Alliance submitted photographic evidence to the Bureau of the owls half a mile away from the site. The photos were taken in 2023, 2024, and 2025. Fast Track limits agency input. Other agencies, like the Arizona Game and Fish Department, did not have time to comment on the assessment, according to emails obtained by the Center for Biological Diversity and shared with the Republic in May. Communication between the Bureau and AZGFD shows that the review timeline was expedited by 3 months. Our office was notified in mid-May that we needed to adjust the overall Copper Creek project schedule from expected completion 9/30/2025 to 6/30/2025, wrote a BLM staff member in an email to AZGFD. Needless to say, we have been sprinting to accommodate this schedule change between responding to public comments, consulting with U.S. Fish and Wildlife, USFWS, and preparing an administrative environmental assessment, EA. In another email to AZGFD, the same staff member apologized on behalf of the Bureau. I completely understand the position BLM has put AZGFD in. Due to the timeline and pressure with this project, I really don't think there is space to work out additional requirements, she wrote in regard to AZGFD's inquiry about pre-drilling surveys on the property. The Wildlife Agency was notified only a few days before comments were due. A staff member at AZGFD replied that providing additional comments just wouldn't be realistic given the expedited timeline. The Copper Creek project was added to a fast-tracked permitting program after President Donald Trump issued an executive order last March prioritizing the production of critical minerals like copper. Dubbed Fast 41, it's meant to accelerate the permitting process and improve transparency for projects that could benefit the country. But the program, expanded under the Trump administration, has garnered criticism from conservationists who worry that Fast 41 is being exploited to quickly approve projects with lasting environmental effects. Copper Creek is the seventh mining project to get fast-tracked approval under Trump. Other mining ventures in Arizona, like the Hermosa mine, have also been expedited by the president. 3 days after comments were due, the Bureau announced that any impact the exploration would have on the environment would be negligible, though it recognized that the project could decrease habitat quality for other threatened species, like the yellow-billed cuckoo, in the short term due to groundwater pumping and surface disturbance. Still, it approved the project. The lawsuit also alleges that the Bureau did not consult with the San Carlos Apache tribe on mitigating potential consequences of the project on historic or cultural sites in the area, despite the tribe's efforts to engage with the agency. Under the National Historic Preservation Act, the Bureau should have consulted with the tribe before allowing the company to start drilling in Copper Creek, the lawsuit says. Faraday began drilling in 2022, according to the company's Vice President of External Affairs, Angela Johnson. In the Bureau's environmental assessment, the agency said it sent letters to consult with 12 tribes in February 2023. In an email to the Republic, the U.S. Fish and Wildlife Service said the agency does not comment on ongoing litigation. The Bureau of Land Management did not immediately respond to a request for comment. And that article was entitled, Suit: Feds Ignored Risks of Arizona Copper Mine,
and that was by Sarah Henry. We're going to move on now to Valley and State News with this article entitled, Arizona Will Need Money to Deal with Colorado River Cuts. This is by Brandon Loomis. Arizona water officials reviewing a federal plan to curb Colorado River use say it has fundamental legal flaws, but also offers a short reprieve from worse cuts and time to adapt or find new sources. The Arizona Reconsultation Committee met August 24th to provide its member representatives from the state's water users a rundown of a federal plan that calls for reducing the state's 2.8 million acre-foot share of the river by 760,000 acre-feet per year, with the prospect of deeper cuts after 2 years. Members of the state's River Advisory Panel voiced both anger and resolve for using the 2 years to adapt and find new water sources. The people of Arizona deserve an Arizona solution, said Sandy Febritz, a committee member representing Phoenix-based mining company Freeport-McMoRan. She urged Governor Katie Hobbs and state legislators to fund programs to develop other water sources. We need money. State water officials were processing the news that Nevada is suing the federal government over the plan, but said they were not prepared to comment further about that lawsuit or about Arizona's own legal plans. They have pushed the government to adopt the cuts that the U.S. Department of the Interior announced on August 21st for the next 2 years, but reject a 10-year framework that the government published, asserting authority to as much as double those cuts in future years. We believe this ignores Colorado River Compact requirements that are reinforced by federal law, Arizona Water Resources Director Tom Bouchotsky said. Bouchotsky said he was still reviewing Nevada's lawsuit and could not say whether Arizona would act similarly, though he said the state reserves its right to sue. Still reviewing Nevada's lawsuit. The cuts will fall hardest on the Central Arizona Project, which pumps river water to the Phoenix and Tucson areas. CAP officials have said the prospect that federal officials could cut 3 million acre-feet from the lower basin states of Arizona, California, and Nevada in future years could cause the canal to go completely dry. The system provides more than a third of the tap water in Metro Phoenix. CAP General Manager Brenda Berman said the federal framework has legal flaws, but her first priority is to formalize the plan that would cap the lower basin's cuts at 1.25 million acre-feet for the next 2 years. We're still reviewing the lawsuit, Berman said. We do believe Nevada, California, and Arizona want to reach a lower basin agreement. In Arizona, that will mean enlisting the state legislature in signing off before the new water year begins in October. Beyond those 2 years, Bouchotsky said, Arizona objects to the federal plan. Arizona does not consent to annual reductions up to 3 million acre-feet, he said, and the state has not agreed to a framework lasting longer than 2 years. Instead, it seeks to negotiate a more favorable program that would ask more of the upper basin states to solve the shortage after 2 years. For now, the federal plan seeks voluntary conservation from upper basin water users and proposes to release some water from Rocky Mountain reservoirs to help keep Lake Powell from crashing. Though those reservoirs are much smaller than Lakes Powell and Meade in the southwest, they currently hold more than 6 million acre-feet. CAP Board President Terry Goddard said that's more water than Powell and Meade have available above their dam outlets, and the federal plan should insist on using more from them to fulfill the Southwest River Compact allocations. What Nevada did in many ways is strike the alarm, Goddard said. I think Arizona has many parallels to what they're saying in that lawsuit. Cities will need financial aid. Nevada's lawsuit argues that Interior did not analyze the economic impact that larger cuts envisioned in the 10-year framework could impose on Las Vegas.
Phoenix's water policy advisor, Max Wilson, warned federal officials that their decision to impose cuts solely on the lower basin puts them on the hook for billions of dollars in infrastructure that the region will need to adapt. Arizona cities need to shift to pumping excess river water that they previously stored in the ground and will need new pipes and water treatment plants to move the water. The state has also begun reviewing augmentation plans such as exchanges with California or investment in seawater desalination plants. The federal government's responsibility to help its citizens weather this decision doesn't start with M's, Wilson said. It starts with B's, as in billions. And that article was entitled, Arizona Will Need Money to Deal with Colorado River Cuts. That was by Brandon Loomis. Our next article is entitled, How Parton's Book Program Helps AZ Children Learn to Read. This is by Eric Trevino. Dolly Parton, the country music legend whose Imagination Library program has delivered thousands of free books to Arizona children, died August 25th in Nashville. She was 80. In a letter, Parton said she was inspired by her father, Robert Lee Parton, to start the book gifting program that has gone on to deliver over 300 million books worldwide over the span of three decades. Although she described her father as the smartest man she knew, she said his inability to read may have kept him from fulfilling his dreams. According to Read On Arizona, an early literacy improvement initiative, Parton wanted to build a library that would allow children to fall in love with reading and be inspired to dream, learn, and care more. In 1995, that goal became a reality with Dolly Parton's Imagination Library. Initially meant to distribute books across the country, the program has since expanded worldwide to deliver free books to over 3 million children every month. Thousands of those books are sent to children in Arizona thanks to the Dollywood Foundation and its partnership with multiple agencies in Arizona. Read On Arizona is proud to have played a part in expanding Dolly Parton's Imagination Library in our state. The literacy skills kids need to learn to read start developing in their early childhood years, and the Imagination Library helps families make reading part of their everyday routines. Her amazing legacy lives on with every book sent to every child, Lori Messer, the early learning director for Read On Arizona, said in a statement. The program is available for children from birth to age 5 and provides age-appropriate, high-quality titles monthly at no cost. Prior to 2023, Imagination Library had already reached 11,000 children in Arizona. That year, the governor's office and the Arizona Department of Economic Security used federal pandemic relief funds to expand early childhood literacy. According to the Arizona Department of Education, the initiative made Imagination Library available to thousands more children. In lieu of flowers, Parton's family asked for donations to Imagination Library. To see if books are available in your area or to donate, go to imaginationlibrary.com. And that article is entitled, How Parton's Book Program Helps AZ Children Learn to Read. That was by Eric Trevino. Our next article is entitled Danger Zone. The subtitle is, Can You Break Car Window to Save Pets? What AZ Law Says. This is by Paige Moore. Yes, it's perfectly legal to break a car window to save a child or pet. However, there are a few caveats to this law. Most everyone would agree the safety of a child or beloved pet is worth more than a broken car window. That's why Arizona Revised Statute 12-55802 protects do-gooders from civil action lawsuits and liability for damages to an unattended motor vehicle when saving a child or animal from a hot car. However, before flying into action, you must take some precautions to ensure that breaking a car window is the most reasonable option in the scenario. State law outlines that each of the following must be considered to fully protect yourself from legal penalties.
The person has a good faith belief that the minor or confined domestic animal is in an imminent danger of suffering physical injury or death unless the minor or domestic animal is removed from the motor vehicle. Is in an imminent danger of suffering physical injury or death unless the minor or domestic animal is removed from the motor vehicle. The person determines that the motor vehicle

prisoner or domestic animal until the person who is contacted, emergency services, or first responder arrives at the motor vehicle. Those who do not follow the procedures outlined in the Arizona law may not be protected from civil lawsuits, so it's best to remain calm in the situation and follow the guidelines listed. And that article is entitled Danger Zone, and that was by Paige Moore. We're approximately halfway through the hour in this first hour of the Arizona Republic for Sunday, August 30th, 2026. Continuing with Valley and State News, this next article is entitled Haitians in AZ Brace for Deportations After Trump Administration Ends Protections. This is by Daniel Gonzalez. Osney Augustin sat in the library of Trinity United Methodist Church when his cell phone rang. It was a local immigration lawyer calling. He needed Augustin's help tracking down a Haitian immigrant. The lawyer said the Haitian immigrant had an appointment the next day in immigration court, but her cell phone was disconnected. Augustin told the lawyer he'd make sure the Haitian immigrant showed up for her appointment. Augustin's phone has been ringing a lot lately. He's the lay pastor for a congregation of about 200 Haitian immigrants who worship at Trinity United Methodist Church on Glendale Avenue in Northwest Phoenix. Among them are Haitians who came to the United States seeking asylum, but are now afraid of being arrested and quickly deported back to Haiti after the Trump administration on August 5th ended temporary protections for about 330,000 Haitian immigrants after winning a legal battle. The Trump administration began the process of ending temporary protections for Haitians after former Secretary of Homeland Security Kristi Noem determined that Haiti no longer met the conditions for its designation for temporary protected status. Thousands of Haitian immigrants in Phoenix area lost protections. There are about 2,000 Haitian immigrants living in the Phoenix area, Augustin estimated, including several hundred who have lost temporary protections and are at risk of being deported soon. The Haitians in the Phoenix area who lost so-called temporary protected status also lost their authorization to legally work in the United States and now don't have jobs, Augustin said. Many worked in warehouses or in nursing homes, he said. The Haitians who lost temporary protections are afraid of being sent back to Haiti because the conditions are so bad, said Augustin, himself a Haitian immigrant with relatives still living in the Caribbean country. Haiti is in the midst of a catastrophic humanitarian, political, and human rights crisis driven by total institutional collapse and near absolute control of the country by heavily armed gangs, according to the United Nations. The Haitian Bridge Alliance, an advocacy group, condemned the deportation of 160 people to Haiti, noting, according to the United Nations, nearly 1.5 million Haitians are internally displaced and 6.4 million people, half the country's population, are expected to require humanitarian assistance in 2026. The security situation continues to deteriorate, the group said. Between March and July alone, the United Nations documented at least 613 people killed, 375 injured, and more than 18,000 displaced in violence concentrated in Cité Soleil and the Plain du Cul-de-Sac. The group warned that returning people to Haiti without adequate safeguards, resources, housing, security, and access to essential services such as hospitals and other sustainable infrastructure places lives at serious risk. This is not simply a question of immigration enforcement. We are talking about human beings being sent into a country where more than a million people have already been driven from their homes and where there is security and humanitarian crises, Gerline Joseph, executive director of Haitian Bridge Alliance, said in a statement. The San Diego-based group is calling for a moratorium on deportations to Haiti. The United States cannot claim that Haiti is safe while simultaneously acknowledging the extraordinary security risks that prevent even commercial flights from operating in Port-au-Prince and telling the whole world to not travel there.
we are calling for a moratorium on deportations to Haiti.

0: These deportations are unconscionable and will contribute to the continued destabilization of Haiti, Joseph said. Augustin, the Phoenix pastor, said his cousins in Haiti tell him he should not come even to visit. Everything is very, very bad, Augustin said. They have gangsters everywhere. They kill people, they kidnap people, they rape people. Lay pastor helping migrants continue to live in the valley. Augustin said he receives between 10 and 12 calls a day from Haitian immigrants in the Phoenix area who need help buying food or finding a place to live after losing their jobs. Others are choosing to stay home out of fear of being picked up by ICE if they leave to buy groceries or go to the store, Augustin said. Earlier that morning, he drove two separate people to the hospital. He also used a church van to drive 15 family members to a graduation because they were afraid to drive on their own. And 3 weeks ago, Augustin married a Haitian couple that was afraid to have a wedding in public, so they held the ceremony in the library. The only people there were the couple getting married and two witnesses. Rather than having something be public that would attract a lot of attention, we arranged it and did it within 24 hours, said Loy Sekahata Ashton, the lead pastor at Trinity United Methodist Church. On August 20th, the United States deported more than 160 people to Haiti, including former TPS holders and people who have served prison sentences, according to CBS News. They were the first people deported to Haiti after the Trump administration ended temporary protected status for more than 300,000 Haitians in the United States, CBS News reported. The plane landed in the northern Haitian city of Cap-Haïtien because the main international airport in Port-au-Prince is considered too dangerous, CBS News reported. The U.S. government currently has a ban on U.S. commercial flights to Haiti's capital through early September because of ongoing gang violence. About 2,000 Haitian immigrants live in the Phoenix area, Augustin estimated, including about 200 who have lost temporary protections and are at risk of being deported soon. Augustin serves as a kind of living network connecting Haitians who have lost TPS with groups that can help them, Sekahata Ashton said. The group has applied for a $20,000 grant from the Desert Southwest Conference of the United Methodist Church to provide food and housing assistance to 10 Haitian families that lost TPS, Sekahata Ashton said. The conference created a solidarity fund to provide grants to UMC churches to support immigrants facing financial hardship amid increased immigration enforcement, said Ray Lathrop, the conference's Justice and Community Development Director. The Trinity UMC is collecting food to distribute to families, Sekahata Ashton said. These are people who, regardless of how they got here and why they came, they have committed themselves to making this country be as good country as it can be for themselves and for us, Sekahata Ashton said, and they're being discarded as if they don't matter for political purposes. And that article is entitled, Haitians in AZ Brace for Deportations After Trump Administration Ends Protections. That was by Daniel Gonzalez. Our next article is entitled, These 8 Ballot Measures Are on Arizona's Ballot in 2026. This is by Helen Rummel. After a series of legal battles, the list of ballot measures that Arizona voters will decide on this fall is finalized. Two measures offering competing reforms to the state's universal school voucher program were removed from the general election ballot following separate decisions from the Arizona Supreme Court this month. Another measure faced legal challenges over the way it would be described to voters, but was ultimately left unchanged. There are 8 measures that will appear on the November ballot, each referred by the state's Republican-controlled legislature. The complete list of the ballot measures and their descriptions can be found on the Secretary of State's website. Proposition 141, Car Mileage Tax Ban. Voters will decide whether the state will ban taxes based on vehicle mileage. The measure was approved by lawmakers in 2025 as Senate Concurrent Resolution 1004. It would also bar any laws that require car mileage to be tracked without consent. There are exceptions for certain commercial and government-owned vehicles. Proposition 142, Expanded Anti-DEI Regulations. Legislators referred Proposition 142 to expand on the state's existing bans on affirmative action. The proposed constitutional amendment would ban government agencies and schools from requiring employees and students to endorse preferential treatment on the basis of race. Diversity, equity, and inclusion training within public agencies would also be barred under the amendment. Some examples of prohibited conduct would be requiring a job applicant or student to sign a statement supporting race-based DEI or for an agency to spend public funds on race-based DEI training. Proposition 144, Election Regulations. Proposition 144 proposes broad election reforms in Arizona. It would amend the state's constitution to require all voters to show government-issued ID before casting a ballot in any election, including people who vote by mail. It would also guarantee all Election Day voters have the option to have their ballot tabulated at their polling location. The measure would also ban all foreign spending from being invested into Arizona's elections, similar to prohibitions in federal law. Proposition 316, Grocery Tax Restrictions. Proposition 316 would retroactively bar municipalities from increasing grocery taxes from July 2025 through 2027. After that, cities cannot create a new grocery tax or raise a current one by more than 2% without voter approval. Proposition 317, Drug Cartels as Terrorist Organizations. Under Proposition 317, drug cartels would be designated as terrorist organizations in Arizona. A drug cartel is defined as a formal or informal group of people engaged in human smuggling, drug trafficking, or any act of terrorism. Proposition 318, transgender student athlete ban. Proposition 318 would require all schools to designate sports teams into three categories, male, female, or co-ed. It defines sex as a person's biological status as male or female as recorded at birth on the individual's original birth certificate and stops schools from opening up girls' sports to students who do not align with that definition. The proposal also bars schools from allowing students to use restrooms or locker rooms that do not align with that person's sex. Student athletes would be allowed to sue their own school if the school or athletic association fails to abide by the law if passed by voters. Proposition 319, Photo Radar Enforcement Restrictions. Under Proposition 319, Arizona cities would first need to obtain voter approval in order to use photo radar systems to enforce traffic laws. Cities that obtain voter approval and have a contract to run a photo radar system by December 31, 2026, will be able to operate the system for a decade before having to once again bring the issue back to voters. Proposition 320, School Spending Regulations. Proposition 320 would require larger school districts and those in certain counties to devote at least 60% of their spending to classroom expenses. Any school district that doesn't meet that threshold must increase instructional spending by at least 0.5% each year until it is in compliance. Districts that do not comply with the regulation will see decreased funding from the state classroom site fund, with specific opportunities for short-term waivers that the superintendent of public instruction can choose to authorize. And that article is entitled, These Eight Ballot Measures Are on Arizona's Ballot in 2026. That was by Helen Rummel. Now we're going to turn to national and world news with articles from USA Today. We've got two front page articles. The first is on the war in the Middle East. The second is on bear encounters in the West. The first article is entitled, Military Families Face Toll at Home. The subtitle is 6 months of Iran war causing emotional financial stress. This is by Julia Hart. Since the United States went to war with Iran 6 months ago, Courtney Sanders has been helping soldiers' families fill the gaps left by their loved ones. There are school pickups to coordinate, lost incomes to supplement, and the ever-present separation anxiety. It's like being on pins and needles all of the time, Sanders said. She leads the Chicagoland chapter of Blue Star Families, the nation's largest nonprofit serving military families, and her own daughters are in the U.S. Navy. They have served in various overseas locations over the past 6 months, including the Middle East. The United States has more than 50,000 troops stationed across the region and has deployed thousands of additional Marines and sailors to support the war effort. 18 U.S. service members have been killed in the conflict and more than 750 wounded. During the war's on-and-off fighting, shuttle diplomacy, and failed peace talks, military families have experienced a roller coaster of emotions, Sanders said. The moment that you feel you're able to take a breath, you get gut-punched again. These are familiar pressures for the partners, children, mothers, and fathers of American troops. But the suddenness of the Iranian conflict and its fitful pace have had a compounding effect, relatives told Reuters. In a Blue Star Families poll of some 200 active-duty military families in early March, 81% reported elevated stress from the Iran conflict. The group has responded by stepping up its programming, creating online resource hubs, hosting webinars and in-person meetups, and matching military spouses going through a deployment for the first time with those who have been through it before. Many service members' deployments have been extended unexpectedly. The USS Abraham Lincoln aircraft carrier went more than 200 days without a port call, a modern-day record, according to Democratic lawmakers, and military outlets reported suicide attempts and declining morale among its 5,000 sailors and Marines. Secretary of War Pete Hegseth said the reports completely misrepresented the conditions on board. Some military families find themselves in financial straits. National Guard members, for example, often work regular jobs when they are not deployed. The sudden loss of their main paycheck can make it hard for those left behind to keep food on the table, Sanders said. There is a huge misconception in the civilian world that if you are in the military, all of your bills are taken care of, she said, and that is just frankly not true. In a statement, the Pentagon said, "We see these families and we hear their concerns. We will do whatever is necessary to provide the resources, assistance, and stability they need and deserve during these challenging times." A lot of emotions. Shannon, an Army spouse and mother of three in North Carolina, who requested Reuters use only her first name for security reasons, tries to tune out the news and the political debate surrounding the war. In February, her husband deployed to the region with 5 days' notice and could only contact her sporadically for the first several months. Although they have maintained near daily communication since June, there are a lot of emotions, Shannon said, especially when people are dying over there. Her children started therapy over the summer. She tries to be strong in front of them, but cries sometimes when they're not around. Soon after her husband's deployment, Shannon joined an Army-sponsored soldier and family readiness group within her husband's unit, helping organize meal trains and other support for family members in need. "Every day is not going to be a great day, but you've got to just keep going and keep yourself busy," she said. In Virginia, Pat, a Navy spouse who also asked to be identified by her first name for security reasons, has tried to keep life as normal as possible for her children who are in middle and high school. "Since her husband deployed about 5 months ago," Pat said, "her neighbors have been amazing about helping with kid pickups and other chores." Her family wears red on Fridays, a show of support for deployed service members, and so do many of her children's classmates, even those without military connections. Pat's husband has deployed before. She was pleasantly surprised this time to discover his ship had Wi-Fi, making communication easier. Still, her family is grappling with the uncertainty of when he will return. "Having older kids and knowing that Dad wasn't there to see those sporting events, some of that's been a little emotional," she said. "But my kids are very resilient." And that article is entitled "Military Families Face Toll at Home." That was by Julia Hart. Our second front page article from USA Today is entitled "Bear Encounters Deaths Climbing in West," The subtitle is Many Head into Towns for Food Amid Drought. This is by Andrew Hay. Matt Errico was sitting on the toilet when he heard noises in his Colorado home. The roofer got up and found two young bears about the size of golden retrievers standing in his hallway. After a staring match, they bolted out of the front door. Errico has had bears get into his garbage before, but the home invasion earlier in August was a first. "I've definitely never heard of bears inside, you know, cubs inside someone's house," Errico said of bear encounters in his small mountain town of Granby.
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Welcome to the second hour of the reading of the Arizona Republic for Sunday, August 30th, 2026. I'm Gene, a volunteer reader with Sunsounds of Arizona. We begin the second hour by reading the names in the obituaries. The list today includes the following: Gene Bell, Howard and Shirley Brady. Howard is known as Keith. Joseph John Byrne, Jr., Mary Kathleen Carricker, Glenn Goines, Michael Haas, Henry Krug, known as Hank, Edward T. Mansfield, Claire Marzook, Thomas Rice, Barbara Wilmoth, and Barbara Ann Zippel. Sunsounds of Arizona extends its condolences to the families and friends of the people listed in today's obituaries. Now we'll turn to the page that has the Arizona economy on it. Looks like there's one big article at the top of the page. Tobacco firms focused on pouch sales. This was written by Hugo Lomadet and Emma Rumney for the Reuters News Group. Fast-growing nicotine pouches have emerged as one of Big Tobacco's most important bets on a future beyond cigarettes, offering rapid growth, attractive margins, and, for now, lighter regulation than many rival smoking alternatives. Investors are increasingly focused on whether brands like Philip Morris International's Zyn, that's Z-Y-N, and British American Tobacco's Velo, that's V-E-L-O, can they gain wider acceptance beyond Scandinavia and the United States, where oral nicotine products are already common, and become then a new profit engine as cigarette sales decline. Yet the category faces two major hurdles: persuading smokers in markets without an oral nicotine tradition to switch, and sustaining growth as regulators grow more concerned about youth uptake and marketing practices. British American Tobacco has reported growing demand for pouches in markets including Britain and Poland, while volumes across Asia, the Middle East, and Africa rose 27.5% to around 700 million pouches in the first half of 26. That remains a fraction of the more than 3 billion sold in its U.S. and European businesses. BAT Chief Executive Tadu Morocco said in an interview, quote, "I do believe that this is an engine of growth that has the potential to replace cigarettes in the long run," unquote. He described pouches as cheaper and easier to use than many smoking alternatives. Now, pouches are small packets that are placed under the lip that contain nicotine but no tobacco. They're growing faster than vapes and heated tobacco products, which is drawing investor attention at a time when demand for many consumer goods remains subdued. British American Tobacco Products predicts that nicotine pouch revenue will reach $15 billion by the year 2030, overtaking vapes from $5.46 billion in 2025. It expects 47 million pouch users by then, just over half the number of vape users. Philip Morris said last year that its U.S. pouch business generated 8 times the gross profit per 1,000 units of its international cigarette business in 2024. By comparison, its flagship heated tobacco device, IQOS, generated 2.4 times as much gross profit per 1,000 units. That helps explain why investors are paying close attention to the category. Jefferies analyst Andre Andon Iannotta said tobacco company valuations are increasingly linked to pouch performance. Pouches are also reopening opportunities for nicotine consumption,
said Anthony Sedgwick, who is co-founder of BAT investor ABAX Investments. Because they produce neither smoke nor vapor, they can be used where other products are restricted. Philip Morris and British American Tobacco also dominate pouch sales, unlike in vaping, where the Chinese rivals control much of the market, according to Quilter Chevoy, who is the analyst at Chris Beckett. The Food and Drug Administration says that smokers who switch completely to alternatives like pouches, vapes, and heated tobacco products may reduce their health risk. Decades of use in Sweden and Norway suggest that oral nicotine products carry substantially lower risk than smoking, though experts do caution that pouches are not risk-free. Other alternatives, like vapes, which have a shorter track record, face more questions over their long-term health effects. But authorities and public health groups are increasingly concerned about youth uptake and the marketing practices. Some companies have promoted pouches through channels they generally avoid for other nicotine products, including sports and music sponsorships, and free samples. The World Health Organization says pouch uptake is being driven by aggressive marketing and high nicotine strengths that appeal to new users, and the World Health Organization has called for tighter controls. In May, they said that 160 countries still lacked specific regulations governing pouches, leaving the category less regulated in many markets than vapes or heated tobacco products. France has banned pouches outright. Finland has introduced restrictions, including plain packaging, and Britain and the European Union are tightening their regulations. British American Tobacco and Philip Morris say they encourage appropriate regulation, but tighter rules could also slow growth. The central question for investors is whether pouches can match the popularity of other products in markets without established oral nicotine traditions. Consumers in many countries may be more comfortable inhaling nicotine than consuming it orally. Jeffrey's Andon Ionita said the lack of an oral nicotine culture outside a handful of markets was the biggest obstacle to wider adoption. Cigarettes remain the industry's profit engine. At Philip Morris, oral nicotine products account for just 2.6% of total volumes. When an unexpected increase in cigarette sales helped Philip Morris beat their second quarter expectations, Bernstein analyst said that the investor focus on ZYN had obscured the continued importance of the company's traditional business. Many analysts expect that pouches contribute more to industry profits, but both British American Tobacco and Philip Morris say that smokers will need multiple alternatives. Philip Morris spokesperson said, quote, adult smokers are not a homogeneous group of people with the same preferences, rituals, or taste. And then they added, a diverse portfolio was key. And that was the article from the economy section of the paper, Tobacco Firms Focused on Pouch Sales. We're just past 9 minutes past the hour, so it's time for us to move on over to the sports section. From the cover story of the front page of the sports section, strong leader C.J. Fite, that's F-I-T-E, sets standard for ASU football. It's written by Michelle Gardner for the Arizona Republic. C.J. Fite, a key player for ASU football in 2026, learned early on that he could not get away with being lazy in school. Both his parents are educators, and his mother, Tamara, held an important position at his school. When it came to academics, everything had to be done at home, whether it was homework or getting permission slips signed. CJ said, when I was in elementary school, my mom was my counselor. My mom told me, when we're at school, I'm not your mom, I'm your counselor.
If I had to get anything signed, I had to do it at home. She told me nobody else gets that privilege of getting it done at school. Well, such lessons have served him well. Fight was, and still is, the modest student, getting his undergraduate degree in entrepreneurship from Arizona State in 3 years. Now he's working on a master's degree in business, and he's serving as a leader and foundational player for a football team that opens their season on Saturday, September 5th, against Morgan State at Mountain America Stadium. Now, it should be no surprise that the 6'2", 310-pounder is the ultimate team leader because of the surroundings in which he grew up. Tamara is now the principal at Tatum Primary School, while CJ's father, Drennan, is assistant superintendent of the Tatum Independent School District. CJ has a grandfather who was on the school board for 30 years and a grandmother who served on a state board of education. Yes, education is deeply rooted in his family. Not only is CJ a good student, but so were his older siblings, Madison and Trey. The other two balanced academics and athletics as well. Madison played volleyball at Texas Tate and Texas Southern, while Trey is a senior on the football team at UT San Antonio. Tatum, Texas is a town of about 1,400 in East Texas, 40 or so miles west of the Texas-Louisiana border. Everybody knows everybody. With parents in such large positions of responsibility, CJ didn't dare get in trouble. CJ said and laughed, "If anything happened, my mom or dad was going to get a call, so I made sure nothing happened. They were so close, my dad could walk to my school if something happened." CJ is now 21. He didn't get his first B in a class until he got to ASU, and it was a calculus class that he took the summer of his freshman year. He admits that it was tough breaking the news to his parents, since the number of B's the siblings have received can be counted on one hand, but the parents took it well. It was, after all, an advanced class at the college level. Meanwhile, Fight's playing career has come full circle, something that he laughs about now. He was a 3-star prospect out of high school, originally recruited by the Herm Edwards regime at Arizona State. When the coaching change to Kenny Dillingham took place, he decommitted for a minute. But Vince Amy, brought in by Dillingham as the defensive line coach, made a quick trip to Texas to visit Fight, and then drove 20 miles to visit another recruit, defensive back Montana Warren. Fight just wanted to make sure he was still wanted. Amy got that point across. Fight said, quote, "I learned I was supposed to be here from the start. Everything I went through trying to figure out where I was going to go to be right back in the same spot I started in. I was never supposed to decommit. I put more trouble into my life by trying to do my own thing, and I think I was trying to handle things on my own rather than sticking with God's plan. God's plan was for me to be here. I could have saved myself a lot of trouble if I had just stayed true," unquote. Well, that lesson has proved pivotal. Fight saw playing time as a true freshman in 2023, a year in which ASU went an abysmal 3-9, decimated by injuries. And then came that Cinderella run in 2024, in which ASU went from the team picked last to the Big 12 champion. One play from upsetting 2-touchdown favorite Texas in the Peach Bowl, a college football playoff quarterfinal. And that can do wonders for a player's stock in the NIL era. Other schools pursued Fight hard. Most offered significantly more money. But this time, Fight never wavered. He said, quote, "That's not why I'm doing this. Real money is in the NFL. What good is it if you're making money and you're miserable? I have different values. I want to be around good guys, where you're family, to be able to stick with what I felt was right. It's just money. Whether you're making this or that, that's not going to determine whether I can live.
I'm blessed to be in the situation I'm in. I don't need to break the bank. I'm good. I don't need other things to make me happy." Unquote. Well, defensive line coach Deron Reynolds is not surprised. He said, quote, "His whole family is made of the right stuff, very loyal. I think we give them some good tools here, allowed him to grow. We appreciate that they respect that and feel that this is home. He is at a school where he can actually make a name for himself and leave a legacy. And I think that's what he's trying to do," unquote. Fite was at another crossroads after the 2025 season. He was projected as a second-day draft selection. Does he declare for the draft? Or does he return for one more season in hopes of improving his draft stock? The decision might have been to go to the NFL if he didn't love ASU and Tempe. His family has made frequent visits, and CJ is a regular at other sporting events on campus. Not surprisingly, Fite is a member of the Pat Tillman Leadership Council, voted on by his peers. He's been part of that team for 3 years. CJ says he has always had quality people around him. He knew what being a leader looked like. Drennan Fite said, quote, "We have a lot of family members in education, and he saw that in the forefront all through childhood and as an adult. We've always pushed to go forward. Be out front to just be that person, just be seen. Not only be seen, but show people that model that behavior. He has always been one that leads by example." Unquote. Fite's style is not one of talk or flamboyance. It's more about the example he sets. Reynolds said, quote, "The thing about CJ is when he does speak, everybody is locked in, and that's what matters. You don't have to be a rah-rah guy for people to hear you. When he does speak, he has words of wisdom. That's where his leadership shines," unquote. Dillingham says Fite is a player who embodies what he wants in the program and fits his favorite saying to a T. Dillingham said, quote, "How he works, how he goes about his business, how he treats people. When you talk about being a good person and making good decisions and having more fun working harder than anyone in the country, that is CJ," unquote. And that was the article, "Strong Leader CJ Fite Sets Standard for ASU Football." This next article comes from the interior of the sports section. It's all about Diamondbacks baseball. Diamondbacks 10, Giants 6 on Friday. The title is D-backs Punch Back Behind Newt Barr's Leadoff Home Run. It was written by Nick Pecoro for the Arizona Republic. It comes out of San Francisco. A couple of nights ago, Diamondbacks outfielder Lars Newt Barr was on the phone with Orioles reliever Ryan Helsley, his former teammate in St. Louis, and the topic turned to what it feels like to be traded during a pennant race, something both now have experienced over the past 2 seasons. Newt Barr said, quote, "We kind of talked about the midseason trade and how you come into a clubhouse and you kind of feel like a rookie again. You're learning new things, new routines, everything's different. Settling in like that. It's no excuse for performance, but it is a little different," unquote. Well, over the past week or so, as Newt Barr has begun to feel more comfortable in Arizona, and his results have started to trend upward, including in the Diamondbacks' 10-6 win over the San Francisco Giants on Friday night, August 28th at Oracle Park. Newt Barr led off the game by blasting the first pitch he saw for a solo homer. He then added 2 more hits, including a double, in what was his best game since the Diamondbacks acquired him from the Cardinals on August 3rd. Now, he spearheaded a 12-hit night from a Diamondbacks offense that was held to just 1 run the night before and had managed just 8 runs the previous 4 games. Newt Barr's leadoff shot seemed to catalyze the offense, according to manager Torey Lovullo.
Lavulo said, quote, "It's pretty powerful when you lose a game the way you did last night, and then the boys come out and strike immediately. I think it made a really nice statement," unquote. The Diamondbacks, who also got home runs from Tim Tawa, a three-run shot, and Corbin Carroll with a two-run shot, they moved to within a half game of a playoff spot. They are 72 wins and 64 losses. They are a game back in the loss column of the San Diego Padres, who are at 72 and 63, and that's for the third wildcard spot in the National League. It was, Lavulo said, something of a must-win game, not just because of the loss the night before, but also, he said, because the Padres had already lost earlier in the afternoon. Lavulo said, quote, "We lost ground yesterday and played a sloppy game. I think these guys wanted to reverse that. We still have a lot of time, but you don't want to let things get too far away," unquote. So as such, he wound up using five relievers to each cover one inning after lefty pitcher Cole Drake got through the first four, albeit not before allowing five runs. Nootbaar collected just five hits in 35 at-bats in his first 11 games after the trade, but he is 7 for 22 with two doubles and two homers over his past seven games. Lavulo said, quote, "I think there's some transition tax there for sure. It's just human nature to try to do too much and justify everything. We've all had conversations with him about just relaxing and being the best version of himself," unquote. Nootbaar said having his former Cardinals teammate and good friend Nolan Arenado here with him has helped, and he pointed to an off-the-field function that might also have played a part in his comfort level. Nootbaar said, quote, "Going to dinner in Atlanta with some of the guys was good. Just getting away and hanging out away from the field, it was nice to do that. You feel more closer to the guys once you do stuff like that," unquote. Well, the win gave the Diamondbacks 9 wins in 11 games against the Giants this season. They have 2 left in the form of a doubleheader on Saturday, August 29th. Originally, the series was supposed to include 1 game apiece on Saturday and Sunday. But the Giants have to be in Atlanta for a makeup game on Monday, August 31st. And that would have given them games in 23 consecutive days, which is a violation of the collective bargaining agreement. Thus, a doubleheader was born, and an off day created on Sunday, along with a heavy lift for the Diamondbacks and their beleaguered pitching staff. Right-hander Merrill Kelly will start Game 1. Mitch Bratt goes in Game 2. And Lavulo said everyone in his bullpen will be available at some point during the day. Lavulo said, quote, "We're going to go full throttle in Game 1, and whatever happens in Game 2, we'll use everybody we possibly can and whoever is ready," unquote. It is a split doubleheader, meaning the team will be at Oracle Park for a long time, no matter how long the first game takes. Tim Tawa said, quote, "I think we know it's going to be a long day, but that's what it calls for. It calls for showing up with the same mentality, the same energy. Luckily, we've got guys like Ildemar Vargas and Geraldo Perdomo who will bring the energy. We'll feed off of that. It's going to be a long day, but I think we're excited for the challenge and ready to go," unquote. Right-hander Corbin Burnes will throw 2 innings in a rehab start for AAA Reno on Saturday, August 29th, and if everything goes according to plan, all signs point to him returning from the injured list late next week. Manager Tory Lavulo said Burnes will max out at 35 pitches for Reno, meaning he likely would be able to throw upward of 50 pitches in his next outing. Lavulo said before the Diamondbacks' second game of that 4-game series in San Francisco on Friday, quote, "I want him to step off the mound after he throws his 35th pitch and say he's ready for his next challenge. I think that's going to be the case. He's an unbelievable competitor. He's had a long layoff, and he wants to help this team," unquote. So if all goes well, Burnes lines up to pitch next weekend in Houston.
Burns has not pitched in the majors since June 2025. He was expected to return last month from Tommy John surgery, but had a setback in the form of a shoulder injury. With an extra pitcher, thanks to the expanded September rosters, the Diamondbacks feel like they will have enough depth to allow Burns to build up his pitch count at the major league level. Meanwhile, right-hander Zach Gallen will follow Burns for Reno on August 29th, when he will throw 4 or 5 innings and 60 pitches. Gallen appears likely to return from the injured list during the Royals series in Kansas City from September 7th through the 9th. Right-hander Michael Soroka was expected to begin a throwing program on Friday, August 28th, the same day that right-hander Ryan Nelson was to throw his third bullpen session as he builds back from an elbow injury. Nelson could be an option to throw multiple innings of relief later in September. Now, third baseman Nolan Arenado was not listed in the Diamondbacks' initial lineup, but he was added about an hour and a half before their game against the Giants on August 28th. Arenado missed the series opener the night before due to right thumb inflammation. Lavulla was asked about Arenado's availability prior to the lineup change becoming official. Lavulla said, quote, "He's testing it out right now. I think he wants to play, but there is a process that we follow to make sure he's not going to do any more damage or set himself backwards too far. We'll talk to him and see what's going on. I know he wants to play, and I want him to play, so it's a possibility that we're going to make that happen." And that was the article by Nick Pecoro for the Arizona Republic entitled "D-Backs Punch Back Behind Newt Barr's Leadoff Home Run." I think we have time for one more article. This one's kind of interesting. It's all about flag football. 2026 Preview, Top Arizona Teams and Players, written by Logan Stanley for the Arizona Republic. The 2026 Arizona High School flag football season is on the doorstep. It will be the fourth season since flag football became a sanctioned sport by the Arizona Interscholastic Association in 2023, and the sport continues to expand, both in the state and on a national scale, ahead of its debut at the 2028 Los Angeles Olympics. After starting with two conferences in the inaugural season, the AIA now is up to 4 conferences for 2026. In all, 159 schools will be participating in the upcoming flag football season. Now, from a national perspective, Arizona has elevated itself. Hamilton is coming off a dynastic run, punctuated by another title in 2025, and finishing number 2 in the country by USA Today. The state saw its first Power 4 varsity scholarship offer for flag football, with Highland junior quarterback Lacey Nemchik picking up one from Nebraska. Sal Point Catholic's Isla Collins was recently named the Max Preps National Freshman of the Year. So, to get ready for the upcoming season, the Arizona Republic is previewing the top teams and players to watch and are highlighting key changes. Top teams to watch include Highland. It looks like there's going to be a new era of flag football at the 6A level in Arizona. After Hamilton's domination over the last 2 seasons, which includes a 38-0 record in AIA competition, another team appears to be on the rise, Highland. Hamilton only returns 1 starter at their position from last year's championship team and has a new quarterback with the transfer of Marley Phillips to Peoria Liberty. The defense for Hamilton should still be stout, and Coach Matt Stone will maximize the roster. But the Huskies will look a lot different. Now, Highland, a Gilbert school that reached last year's semifinals and was only a few plays away from making the title game, has all of the tools to become the state's next dynasty. There really isn't a weakness on the roster, and Coach Kenny Galladay has invested a lot of effort into building up the program,
which is now one of the largest in the state. An undefeated season and national recognition are certainly within reach. Then there's Campo Verde. Regardless of the division, this is one of the top teams in the state. The defending 5A state champions from Gilbert have arguably the most talented roster in all of Arizona, and they stack up against any 6A division school. Campo Verde will get to test itself this season with an opener against Highland, and then there are tournament games against Marana and Liberty. In October, Campo Verde will travel to California to play the current top-ranked team in the country, Jacera Catholic, for a highly anticipated matchup. All eyes will be on the Coyotes. Now, the top players to watch. Well, Marley Phillips, quarterback at Liberty. She's a junior. She broke the state record with 6,079 yards and 104 touchdowns last season. She enters her first season with a new team. And then there's Lacey Nemchik, also a quarterback, but she's from Highland. She's also a junior. She was an instant impact player, once becoming eligible after her transfer. She threw for 1,698 yards and 32 touchdowns in 9 games. Amaya Moreno, a quarterback from Campo Verde. Now, she's a senior, arguably the best dual-threat quarterback in Arizona. She threw for 2,117 yards and 43 touchdowns, while running for 624 yards and 8 touchdowns in 9 games to lead Campo Verde to the 5A state championships. Then there's Isla Collins. Now, she's a quarterback at Sal Point Catholic. Now, she's a sophomore. She threw for 2,432 yards and 47 touchdowns, and she ran for 966 yards and 10 touchdowns. She spent the summer playing linebacker for the under-17 United States national team. And that's the short version of the article. 2026 preview says top Arizona teams and players. We passed 32 minutes past the hour, so we need to move on over to the viewpoint section to read some opinion pieces. All right, the viewpoint section on the top of the page, the first opinion is better elections on Navajo Nation, better elections for all. A story about New Mexican chili got me thinking about elections. Attorney and Laguna Pueblo community member Casey Duma recalled a feast day where different New Mexico tribes shared a meal and shared ideas about that state's redistricting plan. He said the cooks know better than to make just one pot of chili during feast day. It has to be many pots with varying heat levels so that it can be fairly divided among all those present. People coming together with different ideas over a meal. That is the essence of democracy. The payoff in New Mexico was shared unity among all tribal nations and a message that led to the creation of a first-in-the-nation New Mexico Native American Voting Rights Act. That law gives tribes and pueblos a say in polling locations and the creation of new precincts during redistricting. Last week, I was at a two-day conference at Twin Arrows near Flagstaff, hosted by the Navajo Nation Human Rights Commission and the ACLU. I was sitting in a room full of lawyers, county officials, and tribal officials, and community members. During one of our panels, the news broke that the U.S. Supreme Court had ruled on mail-in voting. Several folks started talking about it mid-panel. It's a strange thing, getting national breaking news about how an election is run while sitting next to the people who actually run your voter registration and elections. My first reaction was negative. More bad news, and I was worried. One of the ACLU lawyers, in the middle of a panel on state and federal election law, stopped to address it directly. Instead of letting the moment spiral, the officials in that room did what I wish would happen more in politics. They calmed people down with facts instead of adrenaline. The message was simple. Yes, this case sounds bad and confusing, especially if you're only reading the headlines.
but there are no changes for the voter right now. Mail-in voting is still safe and still available. We were in a room of county, tribal, and state officials who emphasized that it is the counties and states that have the authority to run voter registration and elections, not the U.S. Postal Service or the President of the United States. This was critical, especially for folks like me and other voters who vote by mail, and especially when a large number of Arizona tribal and rural community members vote by mail. There's a clear message here. Chaos and confusion are a tactic. The antidote is to vote. A lot of that day's headlines got the story wrong. Some outlets did the real work of explaining what the ruling did and didn't do. Others reached for the scariest possible framing because fear travels faster than nuance. Either way, the effect on people who already are anxious about elections was the same. More confusion, more fear, and less trust. This comes right when we can least afford it. Now, at this meeting, there were conversations that most Arizonans never hear. The idea that election officials take their jobs seriously and work together across tribal lines, across counties, and in this case, across states. The Navajo Nation stretches across Arizona, New Mexico, and Utah. There also were discussions around the state of Native voting rights, Native voting history, challenges, solutions, data, and so much more. My colleague, Tristan Black, presented on Arizona Native Votes grassroots work in rural and tribal communities. It was inspiring to see so many folks from the community and with different perspectives visit with county and tribal officials. These conversations and the lessons learned matter well beyond the reservation borders. Of course, there are election problems, and every speaker concluded that the problems of geography are huge. Polling places on the Navajo Nation are overwhelmingly located at chapter houses, the local government buildings that anchor each of the Navajo Nation's 110 communities. These are places where people already gather, and that's complicated because chapter houses vary wildly in condition. Some are new and fully accessible, while others are not compliant with the Americans with Disabilities Act, and they're hard to reach, especially when summer monsoons or winter mud wash out the roads. Arizona's counties face similar challenges of serving rural communities that have transportation or other kinds of barriers. The shift to vote centers this year is a real help, something the county officials see as a step forward. A vote center gives Navajo Nation citizens more flexibility about where and when they can cast a ballot. But it also comes with a catch. Vote centers require more resources, equipment, staff, and space. Nearly every panelist raised the same issue. It's hard to find and keep qualified poll site translators and workers. We are trying to recruit more people from our community to be present and serve voters during the election process. Coconino County's Native American Outreach Program trains poll workers not just in vocabulary, but in cultural protocol, such as greeting elders properly or understanding that a blunt recitation of rules reads as disrespect in a oral protocol, such as greeting elders properly or understanding that a blunt recitation of rules reads as disrespect in a way that can shut a conversation down before it starts.

6. It was the habit of cross-jurisdictional problem-solving itself. 3 states, 12 counties, 1 tribal nation are part of a broader goal. This could be a network of officials calling each other for advice and coordination. That's a genuinely useful model. And Arizona voters, not just Navajo Nation citizens, they have a stake in it working. Coconino, Navajo, and Apache counties serve tens of thousands of Arizonans on and off the reservation. A county that runs voter registration and elections smoothly for one community runs better elections for everyone. Investing in rural and tribal election infrastructure should be a real budget line rather than an afterthought. So, what's the takeaway? Well, 2 things. First, elections are better when counties, state, and tribes work together. And the second one? Well, think about Arizona's version of chili. Perhaps it's steamed corn stew and fry bread. But the point is that we can come together as different tribes and different communities and think of new solutions. Why not an Arizona Native American Voting Rights Act? And that was the viewpoint, Better Elections on Navajo Nation, Better Elections for All. It was written by Janie Parrish from the Navajo Nation. She's the founder and director of Arizona Native Vote. That's a nonprofit helping to boost Native American civic participation. And now, in the amount of time we have left in this section of the paper, I think we'd better move over to the letters to the editor and read some opinion pieces from people like you and me. Our first letter to the editor goes like this. The executive order changing childhood vaccine recommendations endangers Arizona's children and ignores decades of scientific evidence that vaccines are safe. In 2024, 109 Arizona children died from infections. 65% of these children were less than 1 year of age. 36% of these deaths were potentially preventable, many by immunization. Vaccinations must start early because children are at highest risk of infectious disease-related child deaths in infancy. Reducing the number of vaccines and separating vaccines into multiple visits is dangerous. As pediatricians, we recommend life-saving vaccines for measles, influenza, RSV, and other infections at specific ages based on when children are most vulnerable to infections and when their immune systems respond best. When children receive multiple vaccines in a single injection, for example, MMR, discomfort and health care costs are reduced. Conversely, administering these vaccines at separate visits increases health care costs for families and delays the development of immunity. As Arizona's pediatricians, we encourage parents to talk with their child's pediatrician or primary care provider about our AAP recommended vaccination schedule. Signed, Jody Carter, MD, FAAP in Phoenix. Next letter goes like this. So here's my thought. My statement about candidates who run for an office in a district that they do not live in, it should be impossible. That means not using a trailer somewhere in a state race, using a girlfriend's address or other shenanigans that allowed people to run for state or federal office in a district that they really have no claim to reside in. Full stop. Let's add on the latest affront to the congressional district I live in, Arizona CD1. Republican voters in this district have nominated a gent who lives in Gilbert. We, as a people, need to find a way that never to be possible again. And that includes voters out there asking candidates for office to commit to supporting changes that will prevent a gent from Gilbert to someone in Florida running to represent another congressional district from being able to do so. Live in the district before you run to represent it. Period. Full stop. You may call me a dreamer. Signed, Mark Ashley in Scottsdale. Our next letter goes,
I was in the audience for six songs of John Mellencamp's concert at Talking Stick Resort Amphitheater.

0: On August 9th, when severe weather interrupted the performance. Large red notices appeared on the screens, and staff directed us out of the seating area, telling us to evacuate and seek shelter in our vehicles. But once outside, however, the situation became much less clear. Heavy rain made it difficult to navigate the parking area. Water was puddling and then flowing, rising to vehicle wheel rims. There were few obvious landmarks, and there was no audible communication once we were outside. Patrons were running through the rain and taking shelter between vehicles. A strong gust of wind actually moved me sideways. Leaving was the safe choice. Tickets were close to $100 each, and we had seen only 6 songs when we left. Learning that the concert resumed after the storm was frustrating. What does the venue owe the people who follow an evacuation order? Safety is often said to be the highest priority. If that's true, the experience of those who follow the safety instructions deserve consideration as well. Not simply to assign blame, but to make future evacuations safer for everyone. Signed, Janice Tingston in Phoenix. We are coming up on 46 minutes past the hour, so we're going to move on over to the entertainment section now and begin by reading today's horoscopes. And we will begin with the sign of Aries, birth dates from March 21st to April 19th. Are you feeling your patience wearing thin? An issue at home may wear on you. For Taurus, birth dates from April 20th to May 20th. Your thoughts may be a source of frustration today. For Geminis, birthdays from May 21st to June 21st, a group plan may clash with your budget or your priorities. Social pressures intensify. For Cancer, birthdates from June 22nd through July 22nd, are you taking things the wrong way? Professional demands may feel incredibly personal. For Leos, birthdates from July 23rd through August 22nd, be aware of what you defend today. Are you going to bat because it's true or because uncertainty feels uncomfortable? And for you fellow Virgos out there, with birthdates from August 23rd through September 22nd, having to go along with everyone may aggravate you. For Libras, September 23rd through October 23rd birthdates, a close relationship may challenge your professional goals. How dare they dispute the direction that you want to go in? For Scorpios, October 24th through November 21st birthdates, are you passionate about your vision? Well, utilize this fire. For Sagittarius, November 22nd through December 21st birthdates, a desire to be carefree and to have fun could turn south just as you get going. For Capricorns, December 22nd to January 19th birthdates, home tensions could spill into a close relationship. Aquarius, January 20th to February 18th, your mind is moving faster than your patience today. And finally, Pisces, birthdates from February 19th to March 20th, a spontaneous yearning could get you into hot financial water today. Can you afford the object of your desire? Those were today's horoscopes. We turn now to letters of advice written by Abigail Van Buren. The first letter goes like this. Dear Abby, 1 year ago, I convinced my daughter, age 64, to move here to Florida to be closer to me. I bought her a small mobile home to live in, and I don't charge her any rent. Before she moved down here from Minnesota, she agreed to pay the lot rent and her own utilities. Recently, she met a man and fell in love. Now, she's been single and self-supporting for more than 20 years, but she says she's lonely and wants someone to talk to when she gets home from work. She thinks this man fits the bill. He is 60, doesn't have a job, a car, or a place to live. He has been staying with a friend for the entire 2 months that she has known him. He has given her an engagement ring after 2 months, and they plan on marrying later this year. My daughter asked me if I'm happy for her. When I told her if she is lonesome when she comes home from work, she should consider getting a pet, she laughed. I do not think 2 months is long enough. In my opinion, her fiancé should at least have a job, and a car would be nice so she wouldn't have to take the bus to work every day. What should I tell her if she asked me if she should marry him? Signed, Concerned Mom. And Abigail responds, Dear Concerned Mom, she won't ask because she knows she won't like the answer. However, if she does, give your honest opinion and tell her that I share it. A legal union with this man who has nothing would be foolish and self-destructive. Instead of planning a wedding, his time and energy would be better spent looking for work. The next letter goes, Dear Abby, I'm receiving physical therapy at a center with a huge TV on the wall. It is on the entire time, playing stuff like sports and home improvement shows. I find it tedious, stressful, and distracting. Importantly, due to my declining hearing, the TV makes it difficult to understand the young physical therapist I'm working with. I've told her several times now that because of the background noise, I need her to face me, not the TV, so I can hear her. She tends to forget this fact. I've even asked about playing music instead of the TV, to no avail. I would go somewhere else, but this is the only place my insurance pays for me. Am I wrong to want a quiet environment in which to heal? Signed, Peaceful in Florida. And Abigail responds, Dear Peaceful, you are not wrong. Your physical therapist appears to have a listening problem. Rather than continue to complain to this employee, talk to the manager of the therapy center and explain the problem. We have another letter to Abby today. Dear Abby, this may seem like a silly question, but when filling out paperwork that asks if I am married, divorced, or widowed, I'm not sure what to put down. I was divorced, but then he died. Does it matter which answer I choose? Signed, Befuddled in Indiana. And Abby responds, Dear Befuddled, that's not a silly question. It's one I have been asked before. The correct answer is that you are divorced. If your ex-husband remarried after your divorce, the woman he married is his widow. And those were the letters of advice from Abigail Van Buren. And now it's time for us to take a look at some of the Sunday comics. In the comic strip Zits, drawn by Jerry Scott and Jim Borkman, it's entitled Astonishing Moments in History. And in the first frame, Gronk rolls out the wheel. There's a caveman carrying a big rock wheel on his back. In the next frame, Gutenberg invents the mobile type printing press. There's a Gutenberg, old man with a printing press. And in the next frame, Jonas Salk develops the polio vaccine. There's a big picture of a syringe and a doctor in a lab coat and in his lab celebrating. And then the next frame, Neil Armstrong walks on the moon. There's an astronaut with the American flag on the moon. And in the last frame, Jeremy Duncan emerges from his room before noon on a weekend. Yep, there's Jeremy coming out the door. His mom is standing there and she claps her hands slowly. And Jeremy says, Is the sarcastic clap necessary? And that was it. And then Vito Bailey, drawn by Greg Bryan and Neil Walker. Sergeant Snorkel is out, and they're having dinner at a restaurant. And there's a female soldier with him. And Sergeant Snorkel says, I'll have the special. And the waiter says, I'm sorry, we just served the last one. And Sergeant Snorkel says, I really had my heart set on that. Am I your best customer? And the waiter says, yes. And then Sergeant Snorkel says, well, then you have to do something. And the waiter goes over to another table and says, let me take that for you. And the guy at the table says, well, but I haven't even started it yet. And that was Beetle Bailey. And then in Blondie, drawn by Dean Young and John Marshall, Dagwood and Blondie are sitting in their chairs in front of the TV set, and Blondie's reading something, and Dagwood says, "Hey, what's so funny over there?" And Blondie says, "I was just thinking about that cross-country trip we took when the kids were young. Do you remember how cute they were when they told us the same joke over and over?" Dagwood goes, "Yep." And then Blondie says, "I think after the first few hours, they did get a little bored. Those long days cooped up in the back seat would make anybody cranky. Luckily, the rest stops had vending machines stocked with candy and cookies." And in the last frame, Dagwood says, "Who knew that a few vending machines would save the trip?" And Blondie says, "Well, I guess we were just lucky." And that was Blondie. In the comic strip Peanuts, drawn by Charles Schulz, featuring good old Charlie Brown, there's a peppermint Patty sitting at her desk at school, and in front of her is Marcy, her friend. And peppermint Patty has fallen asleep. Her head tilts back, and she's a little snoring away. And then she falls forward on her desk, and her head is now leaning over into Marcy's seat. Marcy climbs up on her desk top to get out of the way. And then Peppermint Patty moves a little bit and winds up falling into Marcy's seat. Marcy climbs over Peppermint Patty, goes backwards to the empty desk behind her, sits down in it. Peppermint Patty rolls around and sits up and opens her eyes and blinks and asks lots of questions and says, finally turns around to Marcy in the last frame and says, "You know, you're never going to get good grades, Marcy, if you keep changing seats all the time." And that was Peanuts. Well, before we go, we ought to wish happy birthday to some celebrities. Who's celebrating today? Congratulations and happy birthday go out to Warren Buffett, the financier. He turns 96 today. Comedian Louis Black turns 78. Actor Michael Chiklis turns 63. Actress Cameron Diaz turns 54. So we wish them all a happy birthday. You have been listening to the second hour of the reading of the Arizona Republic for Sunday, August 30th, 2026. Hope you have a great day today. Bye-bye.
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2: When you last weighed something in kilograms, did you detect anything different? Well, if you're as finely tuned as the standard kilogram itself, you may have noticed it wasn't quite the same. The kilogram was changed by about 50 micrograms in the last couple of years to keep up with the demands of universal standards of weight. It may seem finicky until you realize just how much our lives depend on precision measurement. To give you an idea of how much, well, consider that the call for consistent standards was a public rallying cry in the heated chaos of the French Revolution.
3: There was this document that was created called the Cahier de Doléances, the Notebook of Complaints, that was collected by the sort of revolutionaries to say, okay, what are people really annoyed about? And measurement is mentioned there as 14th most frequent object of complaint out of 50 or so. So it is more complained about than infringements of personal liberties or injustice in the court system.
2: Yet, why do fights over measurements continue? While the U.S. still works with imperial units, nearly all the rest of the world uses the metric system. Where have all these strange units come from, and why do we need a kilogram defined to a few dozen parts per million, and time calibrated to a billionth of a second? This is Big Picture Science, and I'm Seth Shostak.
4: I'm Molly Bentley. In this episode, From Light Years to Leap Seconds, we look at the history of efforts to quantify our lives and why there's always room for greater precision. This episode is Measure for Measure.

0: The world can be a messy place. One way we can enforce a little order is by quantifying things. Imagine the ambiguity of going to the store and saying, "Can I buy, you know, some cloth?" As opposed to saying, "I'll have a yard of cloth, please." And we may think of these handy units of measure, yards, pounds, miles, as being somehow nature's fundamental units and immutable.
1: A lot of us think about units of measurement as somehow natural, that they are just sort of, you know, derived from the natural world, and they are unchanging and they are ancient. And a lot of units of measure do have long histories, certainly, but they are essentially arbitrary. They are a thing that we make up to make sense of the world.
2: For example, the units of measure depend on where you live. In the U.S., we still work with imperial units for distance and weight, that is, feet, miles, and pounds, while most of the rest of the world uses the metric system, meters and kilograms.
0: I find the history of where these units came from fascinating. For example, many are the product of the French Enlightenment and reflect the admirable ambitions of European scientists to rationalize the bizarre systems and weights and measures that they had inherited from the Middle Ages. I wanted to learn more about that.
1: My name's James Vincent, and I'm the author of Beyond Measure, The Hidden History of Measurement.
2: Seth and James tell the story of measurement and begin by diving into the history of units and how they were defined and redefined over the centuries.
0: James, we take it for granted that when someone tells me that a room is 20 by 30 feet in size, that I'll know what that means because I know how long a foot is. Mm. But that's a relatively new idea, is it not?
1: The idea that you would know for certain how long a foot is relatively recent. The idea that you would communicate by talking about a unit of measurement of some sort has been around for a long time. You know, we have had units of measurement the earliest records go back as far as the earliest records of humanity, as far as recorded history goes back. You know, as long as people have been getting together in groups and building societies, they have developed systems of measurement of varying degrees of accuracy. The reason for this, I think, is, you know, as you point out in your example, measurement is a form of communication. Measurement is a type of language. It's a way that we share information with one another. And so measurement is, you know, integral to human civilization as we know it. But over time, we have got much more accurate in how we deal with measurement.
0: Well, maybe you can give us some idea of how radical the idea of standard measures of, say, distance or dimensions or weight really are. What problems would I face as a citizen of the Roman Empire, 2,000 years ago, that I don't have to face today?
1: Well, the Romans were actually pretty good when it came to units of measurement. They had one of the more sort of developed systems of measurement in the ancient world. Because measurement is this sort of function of power, essentially. You know, it's how you build a structured society. Looking after units of measurement and standardizing them was often seen as a sort of responsibility of rulers, leaders, whatever they may be. It was something they would do in the same way that they had to look after the roads, or they had to punish citizens. You know, measures had to be standardized for them to be useful. You know, you go down to the market, you don't want people measuring things out in different standards than you're using. So the Romans were actually pretty hot on that sort of stuff. They had things like market inspectors who would go down to the local, the local market basically, and check that the units were all basically right and what they should be. What the Romans couldn't have done, or what they wouldn't have done well, was sort of communicating those measures over long distances and in daily life as well. So, you know, one of the things that the science of measurement has achieved, as well as greater accuracy in sort of high precision science, is greater standardization in everyday life. And that's partly due to, the progress we've made through globalization and through the consumer market. You know, we now have a very rigorous system of standards that are implemented in every country and across the world as well. The Romans would have had a much trickier time communicating units over great distances, but they were relatively good on it for the ancient world. You know, they really cared about measurement.
0: Sounds like you can't really write a book positing that the decline and fall of the Roman Empire was due to the lack of good standards. Well, your book really picks up steam at the end of the 18th century.
1: Yeah.
0: When the French Enlightenment and all. When people wanted a new system of standards, did they want that something that, I mean, was that something that only egghead scientists wanted to do? Give me some idea of the societal need for a rationalizing measure.
1: Well, I mean, it's funny you bring up the decline of the Roman Empire, because when the Roman Empire declined, measurement standards declined, specifically in Europe. You know, European measurement standards owe a lot to the Roman Empire. One really obvious example of that is that there are so many countries in Europe and in America as well, of course, who have a unit based on the pound, and that comes from the Latin libra pondo, a pound by weight. That was the Roman unit of weight. And when the Roman Empire disintegrated, measurement became diffuse as well. You know, different cities would start developing their own standards because there was not this central political authority to enforce standards across a large geographical area. They would tend to vary. This becomes a problem. And, you know, as you say, in the late 18th century, this has become a real crucial problem. The country where it becomes the biggest problem and the most relevant for our discussion today is in France, because this is where the metric system is invented during the French Revolution.
0: Okay, but it strikes me that, you know, this rationalization of measurement wasn't done by the British or the Italians or even the Americans. It was done by the French. Why was that?
1: Well, measures in Ancien Régime France were a particular mess. The Brits at the time had a pretty decent system of measurement. It wasn't fantastic. It wasn't as good as the metric system would be, but it was pretty good. In France, though, it was partly to do with the political structure of the country. So obviously, France was still running on the feudal system at this time, and it had a lot of devolution of powers. So sort of the authority over how the country was run was devolved to local lords. This included power over weights and measures. So often you would have standards that were only enforced within a very small area. Because of this, there was a huge variation of measurement in France. There was one estimate that there were more than 1,000 different units, named units, in the country at the time, and more than around 250,000 different variations. So you would have a unit like the pint, for example, the pint, a unit of capacity, we're familiar with it today, but that would range in size from less than a litre in one city to more than 3.5 litres in another city. And this created a huge amount of sort of economic friction and confusion for the citizens as well. So at the time, in the run-up to the revolution, for example, there was this document that was created called the Cahier de Doléances, the Notebook of Complaints, that was collected by the sort of revolutionaries to say, okay, what are people really annoyed about? And measurement is mentioned there as the 14th most frequent object of complaint out of 50 or so. So it is more complained about than infringements of personal liberties or injustice in the court system. And it was because it hurt people's lives on a very real, tangible basis. You couldn't trade easily. You know, if you were taking your cheese from one part of the country to the other, how would you know how it was going to be weighed and paid for at the other end? And there was also a lot of exploitation by feudal lords. You know, they would collect taxes from peasants using bushels that were larger than the ones used by the peasants in the markets. So there was this sort of pre-revolutionary slogan that went around and was very popular. And it was a demand for one king, one law, one weight, and one measure. Now, this was how important measurement was to people's everyday lives.
0: I would imagine that would be a strong competitive pressure for the pubs to redefine the pint very locally in their pub and keep making it bigger and bigger. The original idea at the end of the 18th century was to tie these new measures to something in nature. Right, the basic unit of length, the meter, was to be a fraction of a meridian, you know, the line connecting the poles, if you will, so that a meter would be 1/10,000,000th of the distance between, well, say, the North Pole and the equator. Mm. Was that just a matter of idealism? Nobody was going to put meter sticks down between the North Pole and the equator.
1: Well, there were a few different suggestions for how to redefine the meter, and some of them had their origins as ideas going back before the French Revolution as well. This was something that people had been thinking about for a while, that there should be one standard unit of length that was derived from something that was, fixed. And people thought, well, what is a better authority than the dimensions of the Earth itself? And so it was sort of arbitrary in a way, right? There was no real reason to be like, well, let's measure North Pole to the equator, 1/10,000,000th of that distance, let's do it. You know, there's nothing really special about that, apart from it makes a good story in a way. And it was this sort of transition in authority that shows how the creation of the metric system was really a political revolution as well as a scientific one. So to give an example of this, you know, one of the standard units of length in France prior to the invention of the metric system was known as the pied du roi, which is French for foot of the king. And as the name suggests, this was a unit that was supposedly derived from the length of the king's foot and had its origins going all the way back to the 9th century to Charlemagne. And obviously the revolutionaries, they are rebuilding society, they are getting rid of the authority of kings, they are republicans, and they were thinking, well, why would we base something as fundamental, as needful in everyday life as a unit of measure on the body of the king? Let's base it on something scientific, rational, on something universal. And so that's why they went for the earth itself. So it's really, you know, it was a decision that was about embodying political ideas as much as it was scientific ones.
0: Surely, though, they would run up against some inconvenient truths here, in particular that if you say, okay, it's 1/10 millionth of the distance between the North Pole and the equator, the facts are that the assumption there is that the earth is a perfect sphere, right? Which, of course, it's not, and they even knew that it was not.
1: Yeah.
0: So, you know, did they address this problem, or did they just say, well, it's an approximation?
1: Well, I mean, it's a really interesting one, because at this time, you know, the geodesy of the Earth was developing. People knew it was not a perfect sphere. They knew it was an oblate spheroid. They didn't quite know how the deviations would work when you were comparing one quadrant to another quadrant, one part of the meridian to another. And in a way, they did just say, yeah, it is arbitrary. We're just going to go for it, because they picked the line of meridian that they picked goes through Paris. So they, you know, rather than picking some other line, they were just like, well, we'll just have this one. It's going to be French, okay? And actually, that was a really historically important decision, because it annoyed a lot of other countries who were like, well, no, it should be the London Meridian. It should be the Washington Meridian. You know, this was one of the reasons Americans initially didn't get on board with the metric system. Thomas Jefferson said, by picking the Paris Meridian, the French have excluded every other nation on Earth from this sort of community of measurement. So they knew that it was a bit of an arbitrary decision. But what I sort of learned whilst writing this book and doing this research is that often in metrology, specifically in the creation of the metric system, the narrative is more important than the science in some ways. Because the measurement that they took 7 years. It took two astronomers to do it. They did this huge survey right across Europe. They did it in the fire of the revolution. They got arrested several times. They thought they were sort of monarchists in some way. The peasants did. But by the time they'd got this measurement, it was seen as this huge scientific achievement. It was seen as this great arduous journey, and that gave it authority in a way. So yes, it was arbitrary, but the means of creating it gave it this heft and importance.
0: You talk in your book, James, about the physical embodiments of some of these measures, in particular the meter and the kilogram.
1: Yeah.
0: You know, they were actual, I mean, you could say, where's, you know, the prototype kilogram? And there was an answer to that, and the answer was, you know, not what 10 cubic deciliters of water would weigh, but the embodiment was a piece of, a hunk of metal,
1: yeah,
0: kept in a building in Paris.
1: Yeah.
0: And, well, tell me about those, because that's really fascinating.
1: Well, I was lucky enough to see the original meter and the original kilogram in the National Archives in Paris, where they are kept in, you know, this old mansion house that used to be an aristocratic mansion and was taken over by the revolutionaries. And now, very, you know, symbolically, these old ballrooms are now filled with all the original documents from the founding of the French Revolution. And the original meter and the kilogram, they are kept in this armoire de fer, this iron cabinet, next to the original copy of the Declaration of Rights of Man. You know, it's this fantastic objects. And I remember going to see them and talking to the curators there. And I said, do you ever have these out on display, the meter and the kilogram? And they said, yeah, we put them out. People come. They don't ever really look at them. And I said, well, why is that? And they said, because they don't need to see the meter, because it already exists in their head. And this is the thing about these measurement standards. They need to have a physical existence of some sort in order for these units to be shared around the world. But in a way, they sort of float free of that. They are units that we have to use for them to be useful. Now, with these physical standards, as soon as these were created, people knew there were going to be problems with them. You know, everything that you create that has, everything that is physical in the world is liable to wear and tear. It will decay. It will change over time. No matter if you make it out of the strongest metal, the most durable alloy you can think of, it's going to change. This happened with all units of the metric system. And actually, over time, we have started replacing them. So we no longer use physical standards to define units of measurement, but we actually use sort of calculations based on constants of nature instead. But this has been a long process that we've been working on for many decades.
0: Yeah, I remember reading somewhere that if you actually picked up the standard kilogram, you would change it because of the oil on your skin.
1: yeah, absolutely.
2: Time can feel elusive, expanding on one hand, contracting on the other, but at least we can count on the units of time being constant, not needing to be tweaked. Oh, hold on a second.
1: We are still doing this sort of work today. We are further redefining and making these systems more accurate. One example of this is the measurement of time.
0: How accurate can our clocks get? Well, it used to be that we would accept that they would gain or lose a minute over the course of a day. But today, precision has been refined to gaining or losing a second during the age of the universe. Next, the role played by astronomy, engaging time and other quantities. It's Measure for Measure on Big Picture Science.

0: As the standards of measurement moved away from those decreed by kings, there was an interest in tying these units to something larger than our own lives. Nature. Seth and James Vincent discussed the role that astronomy played in guiding this, the ways in which the speed of light and the size of astronomical bodies were influential, and why, as physics advanced, measurement needed to be ever more exacting. How units of measurement have been defined and redefined is what James Vincent covers in his book, Beyond Measure, The Hidden History of Measurement.
1: We have moved away from having, if you will, all these standards defined by physical artifacts in Paris.
2: Yeah.
1: But why do we need more accuracy? I mean, so the distance from here to New York might be off by, you know, a few inches, if I can use inch here, because, you know, our meters are not exactly standardized. Would that matter?
2: I mean, if it was off by a few inches, I'm sure people would definitely be worried about that. That would be a huge deviation in terms of accuracy. Accuracy does matter. Accuracy is fundamental to science. There is this famous quote from Albert Michelson of the Michelson-Morley experiment fame. You know, we were talking before we started recording about the luminiferous ether. You know, that was what their work was involved in placing in its proper context. And he has this quote. He says, "The future truths of physical science are to be looked for in the sixth place of decimals." Now, this quote has sort of been derided in some ways because he was talking about this before mid-1890s, I believe, 1894 or so. He said this, that you know, the foundations of physics are basically done and we've got to look for the future of physics in the sixth decimal place. Now, he said this before general relativity, special relativity, before the quantum mechanical revolution came about. So he was obviously sort of misplaced in some fundamental ways. But he was also right in other ways, in that it is by looking for greater accuracy in science that we often make a lot of discoveries. And a lot of discoveries have been made in science through precision measurements. And by measuring more precisely, you know, we can discover new things. You know, I'm skipping ahead quite a lot here, but one of my favorite examples of this in the contemporary era would be the LIGO observatories, you know, the measurement of gravitational waves. You know, these gravitational waves, they are caused by huge cosmic events. The first observation of them was in 2015, then announced in 2016. It was caused by two black holes colliding. But what LIGO is essentially a big ruler. You know, it is these two arms, each about 4 kilometers long, in these pairs of observatories, and you are doing laser interferometry. So you have lasers bouncing up and down each arm, and then you measure the interference of the wavelengths and how the patterns overlap, and you can use that to make very precise measurements. But that precision is needed for those observations. Gravitational waves are so tiny, they are so minute, they're, you know, these tiny ripples in space-time, that to be measured, you need to have a measuring tool that can do so with great accuracy. And, you know, LIGO, I think, is boggling in these terms. The quotes about it, for example, it can measure the distance from Earth to the nearest star, 4.2 light years away, to an accuracy within the width of a single human hair. So by making these more accurate measurements, we are discovering new things about science. That's why accuracy is important.
1: What's the definition of a meter, just to pick one unit here, these days? I mean, if it isn't a rod in Paris, you know, yes. What is a meter?
2: So all the physical units they've been redefined since sort of the 1960s onwards. The meter is now defined using the speed of light. So the meter is the distance traveled by light in, and I'm not going to pretend I know this number, I've got it written down in front of me because I thought you might ask this, in 1,299,792,458 of a second. So that is now the definition of the meter. And then that makes you ask, okay, so what is the definition of a second? Well, the second is 9,192,631,770 radioactive cycles of the atom cesium-133. You know, a radioactive cycle, sort of the frequency with which the atom jumps between different stable states, basically. But this is how we measure things now.
1: There's an office in Washington, D.C. called the National Bureau of Standards. I know that because many of my friends' fathers work for the National Bureau of Standards. But do they have much work, or have we nailed down all the important standards? Will I ever have to throw out my yardstick and replace it with a new one?
2: To answer your question directly, are we going to change any of these units now? The answer is probably yes. The thing with these units is that although the value is the same, you know, the kilogram has been the kilogram ever since it was the kilogram. But how we derive that value, that is what changes. So the kilogram, for example, was redefined in 2019, and it used to be equal to this physical lump of metal that was kept, as you know, sort of mentioned earlier, in this vault in Paris. And it's now defined using Planck's constant, another one of these sort of constants of nature, basically. We are still doing this sort of work today. We are further redefining and making these systems more accurate. One example of this is the measurement of time. So time, you know, used to be defined as 1/86/400th of a solar day. You know, just take that, divide it by 86/400, that's a second, that's fine. Then in the 60s, we got atomic clocks, like this sort of definition I said earlier about the spin of an atom of cesium-133. But there are clocks that are even more accurate than that, that are going to be, they're known as optical clocks. They're 100 times more accurate than atomic clocks. And there is a chance, well, no, there's not a chance, it's going to happen. We are going to redefine the second in the next decade or so, I think, maybe a couple of decades, because this accuracy is incredibly important. You know, you think about something like GPS, for example, you know, the triangulation of location based on signals from satellites. If you want GPS to be accurate to within 15 meters of a position on Earth, you need to have accuracy in measuring time of about 50 nanoseconds. So that's a nanosecond is a billionth of a second. So 50 billionth of a second. We're already getting quite far down into the decimal places there. If you want better accuracy, you need more accurate time measurement. So time is one thing that we're completely, you know, we are going to redefine, basically. However, a second will remain a second.
1: Yeah. I remember in my youth when there were lots of stories in the press about improved measures of time. And of course, partly that had to do with the fact that this was relevant to knowing where your ship is, and that had, you know, defense implications, so it was important to keep clocks. When I was in high school, we made a trip to, I don't know whether it was, maybe it was the National Bureau of Standards, wherever, and they had an atomic clock there that was keeping time, and they told us, look, this clock is so accurate that it will lose 1 second in a million years or something like that. I don't remember the exact. Are clocks today much better than they were in my youth?
2: Yeah, I mean, those were atomic clocks, as you said, and the new optical clocks are going to be sort of 100 times more accurate. So instead of losing a second over a million years, scientists are now talking about losing seconds over the observable lifespan of the universe. You know, that is how accurate these clocks are going to be. And the thing is, once you start measuring at that scale, you can register things that also apply to that scale. So, you know, one of the theories or one of the sort of potential applications for more accurate clocks is going to be seeing whether physical constants and laws are themselves constant over the universe's history. That's the sort of level of precision and accuracy that we're going to be able to do here.
1: James, how did you get interested in this subject? I mean, did you, you know, pick up a meter stick someday and say, I wonder where this came from, you know, that kind of thing?
2: I think I've always had a bent of mind that enjoys systems and that enjoys sort of works of categorization, and measurement is sort of the ultimate system. I mean, to be more direct about it, the reason I was sent as a science journalist to cover the redefinition of the kilogram, and I went to Paris, I went to the headquarters of the Bureau International de Poids et Mesures, the BIPM, which is the sort of international body tasked with maintaining the standards of the metric system. And I was there, and I got into all these discussions about why they were redefining the kilogram, and it was mind-blowing to me. You know, I had never thought that measurement was this sort of arbitrary, you know, this artificial human creation that brings so much to modern life. I think a lot of us think about units of measurement as sort of somehow natural, that they are just sort of, you know, derived from the natural world, and they are unchanging, and they are ancient. And a lot of measurements, units of measure, do have long histories, certainly, but they are essentially arbitrary. They are a thing that we make up to make sense of the world. And that was what really fascinated me about the subject, is that, you know, so much of modern life depends upon accurate measurement, and so much of the human mind depends upon measurement. You know, I think we are you know, you think about what are the things, the inventions that really define humanity. Language is obviously one of them. You know, mathematics would be another. But I think measurement deserves its own sort of special attention. You know, people often say in life, what gets measured gets managed, for example. You know, that's a truism of the management world. But I think it also shows that measurement is a form of attention. It's how we pay attention to things in the world. And what gets measured gets noticed, certainly. So I think when you look at how measurement operates in the world, it's really fascinating to think about how it affects what we are concerned with in our own lives.
1: When I lived in Europe, they had an expression. This was among the scientists that I talked to. Yeah. With, they said to measure something is to know something.
2: Yeah.
1: In other words, without measurement, you really, you know, you're just talking through your hat kind of thing.
2: but there are also things that you cannot measure. I mean, you know, I know we're talking mainly about the science of this stuff, but, the title of my book is Beyond Measure, and I think a good part of it, especially towards the end of the book, was thinking about how measurement can also be a sort of obstruction sometimes. You know, you think you measure something and you put a number on it, but does that actually really reflect what it is you're trying to capture about that? You know, there's lots of examples of this in sort of society. You get sort of things like measurement in school with standardized testing and all the rest. And like, okay, you've put a number on something, but that doesn't always necessarily reflect what it is you're trying to achieve, which is to educate people to be, you know, sort of independent in their thinking, to be curious, to have sort of a good grasp of the knowledge. In the end, you might just teach someone to answer a test correctly, but that's not the same as teaching them to have that knowledge and apply it. So I think that's another fascinating aspect of measurement, that there are some things, you know, that you can't measure, essentially.
1: What are the limits here? Are there limits to how accurately we can define some of these measures?
2: Yeah, definitely. I think one of the interesting things about the redefinition of the measurements to not use physical standards. You know, I talked about the kilogram earlier and how that was redefined using Planck's constant. And, you know, Planck's constant is the sort of, you know, the relationship between the frequency of a photon of its energy, and it's a vanishingly small number, which I won't read out yet another long number. I think your listeners have been, they've endured enough of my very long numbers. But, you know, when they set the weight of the kilogram, they also set the definition of that constant, because Planck's constant is something that you can measure with different degrees of accuracy. And with the first sort of four or five digits come out the same, but the last two or three, they tend to vary. So it's this weird, I think this is quite difficult to get your head around, or it is for me anyway, that when we set the value of, say, the kilogram or the meter, we also set the value of that constant. So, you know, I told you that the meter is defined using the speed of light. But when we set, you know, how do you measure the speed of light? Well, you've got to measure it in a unit of length, right? Because it has to travel a certain distance. So when we set the definition of the meter, we also set the definition of the speed of light to be, you know, 299 million meters per second, 299 odd million meters per second. So yeah, there is a limit to how accurate we can be. But as we get more accurate, we end up redefining the units themselves. So it's this weird sort of circular motion of units defining standards, defining constants, etc., and so on. I mean, you're an astronomer, so you've been deep in measurement for a long time. Because, I mean, one of the things that came out in my book is that, and while researching, is that a lot of the first measurement comes from looking at the stars. You know, this was sort of the school of measurement in many ways, was looking at the stars and trying to measure their movements. Have you come across any sort of odd examples of, measurement in your astronomical career?
1: Well, in fact, you talk about measuring the movement of the stars. Mm. Most of the movement of the stars is simply the rotation of the Earth. So, you know, that's the basis. That's the basis of a lot of time keeping,
2: yeah.
1: Right? If you go to an observatory that keeps time, like the Naval Observatory in Washington, D.C., you know, you'll see what they're called the transit telescopes. And these are very uninteresting telescopes, if you're into telescopes. It's just a tube. It might be a meter, plus or minus whatever the error is in a meter.
2: Yeah.
1: A meter in size, and it's just aimed straight up, essentially, or
2: yeah.
1: If not straight up, at least to the, you know, the meridian that's crossing that particular location. And all it does is look at when a particular star, for example, crosses the meridian. When does it come into view of the telescope? And, it doesn't stay there very long, then it exits. But the interval between those two events, say, where it was yesterday and where it is today, that's defined as one rotation of the Earth, and that's tied into the time system. So they keep time, but as I recall, the last time I was there, they said, yeah, that's fun. Not on a cloudy night, but, you know, that's fun. But we have crystal clocks.
2: Yeah.
1: and eventually atomic clocks that are much, much better than that, right? So I'm just sort of, you know, wondering where this is going to go, because the ultimate arbiter, it seems, of all timekeeping standards is astronomy, so it seems. But, you know, there are limits to astronomy. I mean, the Earth's rotation is perturbed by many, many factors.
2: Mm. Well, I mean, I think some metrologists would disagree with you there on astronomy being the sort of ultimate arbiter for time. I think since they switched to atomic clocks, there has been, you know, we still harmonize atomic time and astronomical time, but it gets a little bit trickier each time around as we get more accurate. You know, we obviously leap days everyone's familiar with, but I think less people know about the fact that we now have leap seconds as well, that we have to add a second every couple of years into UTC, the Universal Timekeeping, you know, standard. And that is because essentially atomic clocks are now, you know, more accurate than astronomical measures of time.
1: I've heard that some people have made an estimate of the weight of the internet.
2: Yes.
1: And I'm not quite sure what they mean by that, but have you heard of this? And what does it mean to you?
2: Yeah, I think the explanation of that is to do with the sort of writing the data of the internet, basically. You take all the terabytes, the petabytes of data, and then you write them onto a physical, hard drive of some sort. And by weighing that changes to the hard drive, you weigh what the data is. Because when you encode data, you change the atomic composition of that material because you are writing data onto it. And that can apparently be measured. And I think it was about 50 grams or so was the eventual sort of measurement that came to.
1: Yeah, that sounds like an appeal to E equals MC squared, which relates energy and mass. And, if you want to write a bit on a hard drive, there's a certain minimum amount of energy that it takes to do that.
2: Yeah.
1: So in that sense, you could say, well, the internet, which has so many, you know, terabytes of data, whatever it is, that represents an energy expenditure just to write it once onto all those hard drives that, equates to this amount of mass. But that sounds like something that only a physicist would care about, frankly.
2: but it's a lovely example of trying to measure something that is otherwise intangible, which, I don't know, it's sort of a ridiculous thing to say, but it's gorgeous as well because, you know, it speaks to this, you know, this theme throughout my book that we are a measuring species, that we love to put a number on something. We think by understanding it, we think by putting a number on it, we understand it. You know, you referenced your scientific friends earlier on in the conversation who said, you know, probably they were paraphrasing Lord Kelvin, the famous quote about until you can measure something, you can't understand it. And when you do, you have some understanding of it. But measuring the internet, I mean, is sort of ridiculous, right? It's inherently, it's sort of counterintuitive. It makes no sense. But we love to do it. We love to measure things. We'll never stop.

0: Up next, Seth and James in a spirited debate about the virtues of metric versus imperial units and why the author thinks that the U.S. won't commit to a switch to metric.
1: I think of America as this sort of metric figure wearing an imperial mask over the top of itself.
2: Well, you won't have to wait much longer for more inch-by-inch discussion in this episode of Measure for Measure on Big Picture Science.

0: Well, as new standards of measurement were established, the world split into two camps. Those who adopted the new metric system, which is to say, most countries, and the few whose everyday activities still stayed with the imperial system, like the United States.
1: Seth, I remember in early middle school when teachers said that we were switching to this thing called the metric system, and it was essential that we learn these new units, you know, centimeters, kilograms, and so on, because everything was about to change. Now, I was young enough that it wasn't clear to me why we were doing this, but like the other students, I diligently learned these units, which wasn't hard because it's a base 10 system, as you know, and then nothing. The big switch to metric never came.
0: Yeah, well, I remember that too. And I kept waiting, Molly, for all the signs along the highways to change from miles to kilometers. Well, I'm still waiting. And I wish they would do it because the computation is so much easier in a base 10 system.
1: Well, that brings us to this next conversation where you and James debate the merits of the metric system, beginning with James following up on an earlier thought.
2: But I want to pick you up on something, because when you talked about that telescope, you said it was about a meter long. Now, I want to know, this was a big part of my book, was metric versus imperial, and which is the quote-unquote better system, which is the dominant system. Obviously, I'm from the UK, we use a little bit of both. You're from the US, you're still imperial. Do you think in metric? Do you think in imperial?
0: I tend to think in, it depends. Maybe I should preface my answer. That's never a good preface, but it does depend. Obviously, as soon as I started studying physics, you know, in 12th grade, as it were, then everything was in metric. And metric is great because it's a decimal system, right? You knew what fractions were. Whereas, you know, imperial, I mean, you have a pound, but it's divvied up into 16 pieces called ounces. That's pretty inconvenient. So I definitely prefer the metric system.
2: Do you think in metric or imperial? And you know,
0: I still think in metric. I really do. I mean, if I see somebody, I don't say, "Oh, you look like you weigh about 50 kilograms." But for anything that's, if you will, quantitative, if I'm just trying to reckon, you know, for example, how far out into space have our television signals reached? I do that all in metric, of course.
2: Yeah, yeah. I mean, we're still a bit of a muddle here in the UK because we are officially metric, but we have a lot of non-metric weights and measures used in shops, for example. We still have pints in pubs. You know, no one's ever going to get rid of that. And it's become this cultural issue. You know, when Boris Johnson was, for example, we still have pints in pubs. You know, no one's ever going to get rid of that. And it's become this cultural issue. You know, when Boris Johnson was still prime minister, he promised that he would bring

0: He was decimated in the press, shall we say, to use a appropriately metric unit there. You know, he was really torn apart for that suggestion. And I was really shocked. It's still such a live issue.
1: Yes, it's very much so. Well, I mean, it isn't based on the inherent merits of metric versus imperial units, of course.
0: Yeah,
1: it's just what people already know. And you're changing something they already know to no benefit for them. I mean, I've heard people say, look, actually, a pound is better than a kilogram, because if you're giving somebody your weight, like your doctor or whatever, if you use pounds, your answer is more precise than it is if you say, I weigh so many kilograms. I mean, they'll point out the advantages to the old units, which are, you know, not inherent advantages, but the, in terms of their application, obviously after, you know, centuries and centuries of these imperial units, you know, they become adapted to the requirements of daily life, and that's the advantage.
0: Yeah. But one thing I would like to just mention, this is related, obviously. I don't know how many of your listeners will be aware, but, you know, the U.S. is metric. Like, I know it's, you know, ever since 1893, that was the year of the Mendenhall Order, I believe it was called, the foot, the yard, the ounce, they have all been defined using metric units. So although, you know, I think of America as this sort of metric figure wearing an imperial mask over the top of itself, because although everyone is dealing with gallons and ounces, those are defined using metric units. You know, so in the secrecy of labs and in factories, everything is really metric. But people don't like to talk about it.
1: Well, they don't like to use it either. I mean, when the captain of that aircraft that you're flying across the Atlantic comes on, it's an American airline, he'll tell you how many thousands of feet is the altitude of the plane. Feet.
0: Yeah.
1: He's not going to tell you in meters. And of course, in fact, the whole thing is set up for him to fly at 30,000 or 33,000 or something. Some, you know, very, well, obviously, it's an acknowledgement that the imperial units have precedence in aviation, and, you know, just about anything else there, too. I mean, nobody talks about how many kilometers it is from Washington to New York.
0: No.
1: I'll tell you in miles.
0: But they do go on 5K runs, or they go on 10K runs. And if you're in the military, you talk about clicks. How many clicks away is this? And that's because the U.S. military has been metric for a long time, because they needed to harmonize with other countries' military forces. You know, 9mm bullets, that's a very American thing in many ways, and yet it's very metric.
1: It is. But a lot of these examples have a tinge of, well, elitism, as they use the word here, right? Mm-hmm. Oh, you're going to tell me in kilometers and not in miles.
0: Right.
1: You know, look, you know, I'm just Joe Blow, tell me in miles, that kind of thing. It's not always appreciated that it's a far handier system in the end. So what do you figure is going to happen here? I mean, the metric system, you could say, you know, that's a couple of centuries old now. Mm-hmm. Does it need any change, any major changes, or is it kind of arbitrary what units you choose?
0: I think it's sort of arbitrary. People ask me sometimes, what do you think is better, imperial or metric? And I think there are certain qualities embedded within each system that has benefits and drawbacks. So one of the big ones, and we've mentioned it several times, is the fact that metric is decimal. It works in base 10, whereas imperial units, or US customary units, I should use their proper name as it is in the US, are, you know, base 12 or base 16. And those are, they can be a little bit simpler when you're working out fractions. You can easily half, third, and quarter a unit if it's in the US customary or imperial system. So there are certain differences to them, but for me, what makes measurement useful, and this goes back to what we were talking about in the beginning, that measurement is a language, it's a form of communication. What makes it useful is if it's consistent and if it's understood. And this is, you know, like your example from the airlines. A pilot says we're cruising at an altitude of 30,000 feet, 33,000 feet, whatever it is. They say that because they want to communicate to their audience and they want to get that information across. That is what makes measurement important. In the UK, I think this is changing. So younger generations in the UK, they come up firmly metric. They're taught metric in school. That's what they know. And I think in the UK, at least, we will gradually become a fully metric country and we'll get rid of, you know, we still talk about weight in terms of stones, for example, you know, which is such an archaic unit to use, but it's what people know. But they are forgetting, and the younger generations will become more familiar with it, and they'll just push it out of the sort of cultural language, as it were. The US, I think, I don't know whether the US will ever go metric. I

0: think there is something, well, maybe in the long, long term, but I can't see it happening in the short term. Because, I mean, they're just, you know, US exceptionalism, right? There is just this strain. I'm sorry, I don't want to have a go at you for this. I know you're not personally responsible for this, but there is this strain in American culture and politics that says we are the only one. And we are the important one, and our system is right, right? And obviously, I work with Americans all day. I talk to them all the time. Wonderful, wonderful people. Great country. But there is this strain within it, right, of we are the best. And I think that's not so apparent in other countries. No, you don't go to France, you don't go to Germany and see people saying, oh, we should go back to the old ways. They're very happy with metric because they know about the benefits it brings in terms of harmonization. Sorry, you go on.
1: No, but I put to you the fact that, yes, American exceptionalism may be the zero-order term here, but on the other hand, you know, if I were making a defense of America's continued use of inches, for example, I would say, look, there are tens of thousands of machine tools out there,
0: yeah,
1: right? And they're all set up to work in inches, right? So we're gonna mill this to 2/1000ths of an inch or something like that.
0: Yeah.
1: And if you want to change that all to metric, somebody's going to pay the price in loss of competitiveness for a while because, you know, they don't know how, the machinists don't know what they're doing.
0: Well, it's funny you should bring that up because that is one of the huge reasons that America never went metric. You know, we talked about this a little bit, but, you know, when the metric system was being created, there were a lot of fans of it in America. Jefferson was the big one. You know, obviously he was a huge Francophile. He was Minister of France, and he loved metric. He tried to get a set of metric standards over to the UK. To the US from France. And actually, the funny thing was that they got waylaid by British privateers in the Caribbean. That's the reason America never had metric standards during that period, because the ship got captured by these privateers. Anyway. But during the 19th century, when metric really started spreading around the world, it was adopted across Europe and South America, Americans, politicians, lawmakers started saying, well, why don't we adopt it as well? And the big argument, the winning argument against it being adopted was the machine tool industry, was the manufacturing base that America had built up at this time, which was just gargantuan, just so profitable, so powerful, so integral to the country's success. And it was this wealth, this capital embodied in these machines that meant that America went metric. And in a way, it's still that situation today. For as long as America continues to be, you know, the global superpower, it can sort of call its own shots. One of the reasons the UK went metric was because we had lost a lot of power, a lot of wealth, and we wanted to have better trade with the rest of the European continent. And so that meant adopting the same measures that they did, because it made trade easier. America can sort of call the shots, and it can afford to absorb that difference, in that friction between those different systems of measurement. So when you get rid of imperial measures, that's when we'll know America has properly declined.
1: Yeah. Well, James Vincent, it's been a real pleasure to speak with you.
0: It's been wonderful to talk, Seth. Thank you so much for having me.
2: James Vincent is the author of Beyond Measure, The Hidden History of Measurement. Well, Seth, I found it very interesting to learn how politically driven, or maybe you would say nationalistic, the motivations for establishing standards of measurement, the idea that, you know, that it was based on the foot of the king, the idea that the French wanted the meter based on the meridian that passed through France, much to the ire of the Brits and others.
1: Well, I think that's an old story in the sense that we just don't like to have other countries impose their culture, if you will, no matter what it was, on us, unless it's a culture that, you know, like polka dancing or something like that that we can adopt without any controversy.
2: But then conversely, people after the French Revolution didn't want their measurements to have anything to do with the king.
1: Yeah, well, the metric system doesn't have anything to do with the king. It was based on, you know, the dimensions of the earth. So, you know, that was the idea. These French intellectuals, the French scientists of the Enlightenment, they wanted to base these units on something that you couldn't say this was French or it was Swiss or German or American or anything else. It was just a measurement that was consistent with what nature gave us, in this case, the size of the planet.

0: This show would not be possible without the precise efforts of senior producer Gary Niederhoff and assistant producers Brian Edwards and Shannon Rose Geary. I am the executive producer of Big Picture Science, Molly Bentley.
1: And I'm Seth Shostak, senior astronomer at the SETI Institute. We'd like to give a big thanks to our listeners and to our Patreon supporters.
0: Original music in the show was created by Dewey DeLay and June Miyake. This episode of Big Picture Science that examines the history of the kilogram, meter, gallon, and inch is Measure for Measure.

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1: Volunteer Mary Ellen Stepanek is including Sunsounds in her estate planning. Here's why.
2: During her final years, my mother developed macular degeneration. In coming up with a plan to fill the emptiness in my life as well as to honor my mother, I decided to leave a small part of my estate to Sunsounds because I wanted to make sure this wonderful organization would continue their valuable services to the print disabled, people just like my mother.
1: If you would like to join Mary Ellen in including Sunsounds in your estate plans, please contact Planned Giving at 480-774-8300. That's 480-774-8300.

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Welcome to Science Matters. My name is Cynthia Ellick, and I'm your host today on Sun Sounds of Arizona. And today is Sunday, August 17th, 2025. The following program was previously broadcast June 1st, 2025. We open with a story from the New York Times, posted on May 20th, 2025, as part of the series 50 States, 50 Fixes. An Illinois building was a bird killer. A simple change made a world of difference. Chicago is one of the most dangerous cities in the United States for migrating birds, and a glassy lakefront conference center was especially lethal. By Katrin Einhorn. Photographs by Vincent Albin. The morning promised to be deadly. High above Chicago in the pre-dawn dark flew an airborne river of migratory birds. It was peak spring migration traffic in late April, and the tiny travelers were arriving at one of the most perilous points along their journey. These birds, inhabitants of forests and grasslands, do not perceive glass as solid and get confused by its reflections. Bright city lights seem to attract them, luring them into glassy canyons. The gleaming buildings of Chicago, curving along the shore of Lake Michigan, are especially lethal. A call went out to volunteers across the city. Be ready to hit the streets early to rescue the injured and document the dead. But at the building that has long been the city's most notorious bird killer, a sprawling lakefront conference venue that claimed almost 1,000 birds on a single day in October 2023, new protections were in place. The vast glass windows and doors of the building, called Lakeside Center at McCormick Place, are overlaid with a pattern of close, opaque dots. Applied last summer to help birds perceive the glass, the treatment's early results are nothing short of remarkable. During fall migration, deaths were down by about 95% when compared with the two previous autumns. Now, monitoring is underway during the first spring migration since the dots, with implications for glassy structures far beyond Chicago. Across North America, with Toronto an early leader, a growing number of bird-friendly policies and decisions by individual building managers are helping make cities safer for birds. On that recent morning, David Willard, an ornithologist at the Field Museum, set off on a lakefront path toward McCormick Place. Known as the Birdman to workers there, Dr. Willard has been tallying the building's avian victims for almost 50 years. It wasn't yet 6 a.m., and he wondered aloud about what he would find. As he walked, white-throated sparrows flitted around shrubs, a Baltimore Oriole called from a tree, and a green heron flew by. The park seemed full of returning birds. If there were to be casualties at McCormick despite the treatment, Dr. Willard said, it would be on a morning like this. This is a good test, he said. The deadliest known building. Researchers have estimated that hundreds of millions of birds die hitting buildings every year in the United States. These strikes are believed to be one of the factors behind an almost 30% drop in North American birds since 1970. Chicago is one of the most dangerous cities in the country for migrating birds, according to research by the Cornell Lab of Ornithology. And no building was known to be more lethal than McCormick Place's Lakeside Center. Dr. Willard has been cataloging the dead there since 1978, when he was the Field Museum's collection manager for birds. He had heard that migrators sometimes ran into McCormick, and one morning before work, he decided to check it out. Below the glass were two dead birds.
I sometimes wonder if I hadn't found anything, whether I would have ever gone back, Dr. Willard said. He started daily monitoring during migrations in 1982. From that year through 2024, he and colleagues have documented 41,789 birds killed by the glass at McCormick. Over the years, as the death toll mounted, advocates pushed for changes. McCormick managers said they tried a series of interventions. In the 1980s, strips of netting. In the 90s, bird of prey calls and silhouettes. They commissioned a 9-acre park of native prairie and woodlands on the roof of a lower parking deck, hoping it would draw birds away from the glass. Closing curtains during events, though, was a step too far. For us, our priority was making sure that our customers were satisfied, said Loretta Clark, chief executive of the Metropolitan Pier and Exposition Authority, the municipal corporation that owns McCormick Place. They rent space like this from us because of the view of the lake. Hundreds of birds continued to die each year during spring and fall migrations. Often it was a few each morning, but sometimes dozens in a day. Then, on October 5, 2023, Dr. Willard climbed the lakefront steps to the building's walkway on his routine inspection to find it littered with dead and injured birds. Shocked by the sheer volume, struggling to save the living while gathering the dead, he called a colleague for help. They were continuing to crash as we were picking them up, Dr. Willard recalled. The casualties were mostly warblers, but also thrushes, sparrows, and others. On the way back to the museum, they carried plastic bags bulging with roughly 975 dead birds. What can we do? As news of the episode ricocheted around the world, public outrage was unlike anything the managers at McCormick had seen. Calls and emails poured in. The American Bird Conservancy took out a full-page ad in the Chicago Tribune with a headline reading, "One Night, One Building, 1,000 Birds Dead." Ms. Clark said she reached out to the Field Museum, federal wildlife officials, and bird advocacy groups with a question, "What can we do so that this will never happen again?" Some of the earliest research on how to make glass safer for birds was conducted by Daniel Clem, Jr., an ornithologist at Muhlenberg College in Allentown, Pennsylvania. He found that falcon silhouettes were not effective. Birds did not register them as predators and simply flew into the adjacent glass. Instead, to effectively deter birds, the glass needed a pattern over its entire surface. A distance of no more than 2 inches would prevent even tiny hummingbirds from trying to dart through, he said. Eventually, Ms. Clark and her team decided on the dots. The treatment cost $1.2 million, paid for by the state of Illinois. Ms. Clark chose the pattern herself, and it was installed in a hectic 3-month period last summer to be in place for fall migration. Visitors don't seem to even notice the dots from the inside, she said. She knows of no pushback. But one problem area remains, a transparent pedestrian bridge that was not treated. It's a tiny area compared with 2 football fields of dotted glass, but it now claims an outsized number of the victims. Of 45 bird deaths at McCormick last fall, 27 had struck the bridge. Managers at McCormick are still deciding whether to treat it. We are waiting on some data, said Pat Allen, who oversees operations at the Metropolitan Pier and Exposition Authority. We've got to justify what we're spending. 2 different scenes. On the recent spring morning at McCormick, the sky still orange with sunrise. 1 bird lay dead under treated glass, a gray catbird. But Dr. Willard and I watched as dozens more flew toward the windows, and as they got close, seemed to put on the brakes, pulling up or veering away. My feeling is that in the past, those would have probably hit, and at least some portion of them died, Dr. Willard said. Walking around the mammoth building, there were no more casualties beneath the treated windows, but at the untreated glass of the pedestrian bridge, it was another story.
Four birds lay on the pavement, almost in a row, and Dr. Willard knelt to pick each one up. The dead went into a plastic bag. One, a white-throated sparrow, came around in his hands, trying to flutter away, and he carefully placed it in a paper bag to be released closer to the lake. Farther along, we came upon three more dead birds and another stunned one, all casualties of the untreated glass on the bridge. Two were bright yellow warblers called common yellowthroats, perhaps on their way back from Central America or the Caribbean. It was evidence that the bridge needs the film dots, too, Dr. Willard said. Word of the treatment's effectiveness is already traveling throughout the city and beyond. It started last fall when some of the results were coming out, said Paul Grolot, vice president of Feather Friendly, the company that manufactured the window dots. I had people emailing me directly saying, "We want what McCormick Place put on that building." Conservationists are using the building's success as they continue a long-time campaign to implement a bird-friendly design ordinance in Chicago. "I think that may win the day for us in City Hall," said Annette Prince, director of Chicago Bird Collision Monitors. "This is not just a maybe fix. This is going to make a significant difference in bird mortality, and McCormick Place is the poster child." And the ending of this story is a photograph, a common yellow throat that was found near the Lakeside Center beneath the untreated glass of a pedestrian bridge, is being held in Dr. Willard's palm. It's so small that you can barely see it. The good news, it was only stunned and was later released. This article, part of the 50 States, 50 Fixes series by Katrin Einhorn, appeared May 20th, 2025 in the New York Times. From the February 2025 issue of Science News, The Diorama Dilemma. Museum exhibit experts are tackling biased, wrong, or antiquated displays by reimagining, updating, or even dismantling them. At first glance, it's a simple scene. Six adult bison and a calf mill around a stream, but Matt Davis invites me to look closer. We're at the National History Museum of Los Angeles, where Davis is an exhibition developer. As he shows me, there is more to the diorama's tale than a handful of once-living, now taxidermied, bison skins. A well-worn path leads to the stream, and a bison skull sits to the side. This herd has been dropping by for some time, and they're contributing to the ecosystem. Perched atop that skull and scattered around the scene are birds that feast on bugs kicked up by the bison. Then Davis encourages me to step to the left. From here, I can peer into the trees on the display's far right to spot what only one bison has noticed. Two wolves lurk, eyeing their next meal. Dioramas, they have such rich stories, Davis says. I've been viewing dioramas since I was a young child, whizzing by them like many visitors do, so they seem like standard museum fare to me. But imagine, Davis says, seeing this scene when the museum's first diorama hall opened in 1925. There was no television yet. Technicolor movies had barely begun. National Geographic wouldn't publish a color photograph on its cover until 1959. For many city dwellers, the new dioramas were the only way to see animals as they might live. It would be like the most crazy virtual reality experience you can imagine, Davis says. People were totally blown away by this. Dioramas presented lifelike scenes in a manner that earlier museum exhibits did not. While museums once used skeletons and other specimens to emphasize the classification of animals and their evolutionary relationships, dioramas, characterized by rich backgrounds, detailed foregrounds, and a mix of taxidermied animals arranged as if they were alive and interacting, emphasized the nascent science of ecology in a way that spoke to viewers at an emotional level. Over the decades, though, dioramas have become dusty museum pieces themselves. These time capsules preserve the thinking of their time, including some biases that can be scientifically inaccurate,
like an overemphasis on prize male specimens. And taxidermied still lifes must compete for attention in a multimedia world. Indeed, by 2000, many museums were wondering if they should toss their dioramas as old-fashioned space hogs that stretched the truth in the name of storytelling. The displays were considered dull or downright creepy by some museum visitors. Others criticized the echoes of an age when wealthy, white, male hunters grabbed fauna from native habitats to put on display. This diorama dilemma prompted some museums to reduce or remove displays. Others, recognizing the powerful hold that dioramas can still have on visitors, kept the displays in place. Nonetheless, modern sensibilities have forced a reckoning with dioramas' less than savory histories. In LA and elsewhere, curators and artists are experimenting with novel formats. At some institutions, curators are wrestling with challenges that come up when humans are depicted in offensive or blatantly racist manners. Sometimes, it turns out, no amount of effort can make historical dioramas fit the modern age. This reframing, it's the next step that needs to happen, says Aaron Smith, director of exhibitions at the California Academy of Sciences in San Francisco. But it's not a diorama death knell. This awe and wonder aspect, that still exists. The dawn of dioramas. It's hard to pinpoint the very first dioramas, but during the 1780s, Philadelphia painter, naturalist, and taxidermist Charles Wilson Peale displayed specimens in what one visitor described as a romantic and amusing manner. In an exhibit area attached to his home, Peale erected an earthen mound with turf and trees, a thicket and artificial pond, and populated it with an array of lifelike specimens, from waterfowl and fish in the pond to birds in the trees and rattlesnakes, raccoons, and a tiger on the land. Later, natural history displays would be influenced by the evolution of other forms of popular entertainment. By 1800, some cities were opening panoramas, circular or lengthy paintings that provided an immersive experience. These spawned a variety of other aramas, such as georamas that displayed Earth's features on the inner surface of a giant hollow globe. Natural history museums broadly adopted the habitat diorama approach around the dawn of the 1900s. It is probably not a coincidence that dioramas became popular as a major change in biology was happening. The emergence of ecology, the study of how organisms interact with each other and their environment. Dioramas illustrate this concept in a way that individual specimens cannot. In the United States, Carl Akeley and other skilled taxidermists led the charge to create dioramas with three key features: real animal specimens grouped in lifelike poses, painted backdrops, and foregrounds with plants and rocks. These displays melded art and science in a new form of entertainment. This educational entertainment always contained a bit of a paradox. The taxidermists led hunting expeditions, shooting the most spectacular specimens, often of endangered species, to bring home and display to the public. And there is a photograph of taxidermist and big game hunter Carl Akeley, photographed in Ethiopia after he killed a leopard in 1896, reportedly with his bare hands, and he created some of the earliest museum dioramas. These hunter taxidermists, worried about extinction, saw their work as a means to preserve the last of disappearing species for future generations. But the trips were also a good time for big game hunters, whose fun was enabled by their relationship with museums. Today, this history of hunting and killing animals rubs some people the wrong way. A lot of this was boys with their toys, says Marjorie Schwartzer, author of Riches, Rivals, and Radicals, A History of Museums in the United States. These were baggers and taggers. These trips were genuine scientific expeditions, too. Researchers collected insects, plants, and other specimens. Many explorers, as I am delighted to learn, were women,
such as the botanist Alice Eastwood, a curator at San Francisco's Cal Academy, and Akeley's wife, Delia. While the prime skins went into the glass cases, bones and other material entered the museum's research collections. Explorers also collected the scenery itself, taking photographs or lugging home paintings that were reproduced to set some dioramas in real, specific locales. The hope was these scenes would inspire viewers to want to conserve these charismatic species, though there's little direct research to confirm if this was the actual result. However, the fears of diorama designers that many species would soon exist solely in museums didn't always come to pass. Sometimes this was a direct result of efforts by the taxidermists themselves. For example, Akeley shot mountain gorillas in what was then the Belgian Congo on behalf of New York City's American Museum of Natural History, or AMNH. But he was so affected by the experience that he persuaded King Albert I of Belgium to establish Africa's first wildlife sanctuary, now called Virunga National Park. Today, the park in the Democratic Republic of the Congo is home to around 350 endangered mountain gorillas. William Temple Hornaday, another of the early diorama makers, traveled to Montana in 1886 to collect bison for the Smithsonian Institution. Shocked by the rapid decline in their population, he became a conservationist and brought back live animals too. These bison, initially displayed on the National Mall, became the first animals in the National Zoological Park, which was founded in Washington, D.C. in 1889. Rescuing dioramas. But 100 years later, museums were beginning to wonder if dioramas still had a place. Feminist scholar Donna Haraway, in 1989, decried a focus on virile male hunters and spectacular male specimens. In the face of multimedia and interactive exhibits, Willard Boyd, former director of the Field Museum in Chicago, has admitted that to some visitors, the Diorama Hall amounted to an unappealing dead zoo. In 2003, the Smithsonian's National Museum of Natural History in Washington, D.C., removed its scenic dioramas in favor of a mammal hall that emphasizes evolution with animals displayed against minimalist backdrops. And during a rebuild in the early 2000s, the Cal Academy slashed its diorama collection, making room for new exhibits such as a four-story living rainforest. Other museums experimented with modernization, deploying interactive displays and animatronics. But those decisions weren't necessarily rooted in research on dioramas' educational or historical value. So the Oakland Museum of California, as it considered dumping its dioramas, commissioned Schwartzer and a curator to study the concept first. After a thorough analysis of 30 studies of more than 3,800 people viewing dioramas at 17 institutions, the pair in 2009 came up with a strong case for dioramas. It turns out that the displays are second only to dinosaurs in getting visitors to stop to view them. The dioramas did not change how people felt about conservation, though they did reinforce concerns people already had. They also sparked a range of emotional responses, including being creeped out by dead animals. But overall, most people love dioramas, the study found. Modern museum staff corroborate this anecdotally. "I do walkthroughs all the time of the museum, and I can hear the whoa," says Mariana Di Giacomo, natural history conservator for the Yale Peabody Museum in New Haven, Connecticut. The Peabody's oldest and largest dioramas illustrate Connecticut's coastal region and a forest edge. For many museums, dioramas have become something to preserve. New York City's AMNH began restoring its Bernard Family Hall of North American Mammals in 2011, reopening in 2012. Chicago's Field Museum, meanwhile, finished a diorama started by Akeley more than a century earlier. He'd mounted four striped hyenas shot during an 1896 expedition,
but they never received the full scenic treatment. In 2015, the museum started a social media campaign to fund a completed diorama. In just 6 weeks, about 1,500 donors raised more than $150,000. It showed us that there is an enduring interest in these dioramas, says Gretchen Baker, the museum's exhibitions planning and operations director at the time. Reframing dioramas. Back in Los Angeles, upstairs from the Placid Bison, I encounter a drastically different scene. The diorama, Special Species, pulses with changing light and psychedelic colors. No one has to tell me to stand still and drink this one in. It's part of the LA Museum's new exhibit, Reframing Dioramas, The Art of Preserving Wilderness, which opened in September 2024. The project aims to recognize dioramas for the historical artwork they are, while incorporating modern science and sensibilities. It's a hall on dioramas, not a hall of dioramas, Davis says. In Special Species, piñata-style sculptures depict at-risk California critters, including Chinook salmon and the desert tortoise, as fantastical Mexican creatures called alebrijes, as in the film Coco. Alhambra, California artist Jason Chang, who goes by RFX1, was on a team of three who created the diorama. Echoing the diorama designers of old, he hopes reviewers will walk away with an urgency to protect the environment. In The Ever-Changing Flow, video projections illustrate how the Los Angeles River evolved over centuries. A Peculiar Garden shows an eerie post-apocalyptic scene in which wildebeest sip from a polluted stream and amid metal-plated plants. Seattle artist Saul Becker explains that a garden is a very unnatural arrangement of nature. In other displays, Reframing Dioramas illustrates how dioramas came to be and inserts daring new scenes among more traditional ones. For instance, one shows a diorama in progress. Its backdrop is about 10% painted, and a table holds elements that would go into the scene. A fur, a sculpted body form, glass eyes, fake leaves, a few insects, and more. Another display features a camp-style tent and acknowledges the power imbalances at work when wealthy white hunters traveled to distant locales to extract specimens. Today, it notes, most large specimens the museum mounts died of natural causes and are acquired mainly from zoos or wildlife centers. Reframing is stepping outside of the way in which people view dioramas. Lori Bettison Varga, president and director of the Natural History Museums of Los Angeles County, says, "What are these really meant to do? How are they created? Why do we still have them? And then think, how can we think about humans' position in the environment differently?" Battling biases. There's plenty to reframe. Despite painstaking research by their creators, many classic dioramas are not entirely scientific. A lot of people have called them, in the past, bad science, because they personify animals, Schwarzer says. Many illustrate nuclear family groupings that in no way reflect animal lifestyles. Berenstain Bears aside, Papa Bear does not stick around to help raise the cubs. Papa Bear might eat a couple of the cubbies, Schwarzer tells me. Some exhibits misrepresent female animals, says Baker, now director of the Carnegie Museum of Natural History in Pittsburgh, as she shows me around the mammal hall. In the moose diorama, the female is standing in water, which allowed the designers to make her appear shorter than the male on land. And it's often females who lead animal groups, Baker notes. Homosexuality exists in nature too, she adds, but rarely makes an appearance in the diorama hall. In many cases, diorama designers probably wanted to show the different developmental stages of a species, says Mark Alvey, the Field Museum's academic communications manager.
Groupings that look like stereotypical human families were instead a convenient way to exhibit adult males, adult females, and young. We always knew it was wrong, Davis says. Now we are slowly trying to fix some of those things. For example, the L.A. Museum has added more females to its lion pride over the years. The human element. Museum curators also acknowledge problems in how humans are or aren't depicted in dioramas. Some ignore humans completely, erasing the long-term presence of indigenous peoples, as well as the impacts of modern societies. Very little of the world exists in that virgin state. The kind of nature that dioramas exhibit, it's very unnatural, says Martha Marandino, a professor of biology education at the University of Sao Paulo. As part of this ongoing reframing, museums are beginning to acknowledge that missing human element. Some dioramas did, though, include hints of human presence. Peabody visitors, for example, see farms painted in the background of the two biggest displays. One also depicts a shell midden, a prehistoric trash pile left by indigenous people. AMNH faced a dilemma with its old New York display. Fashioned in 1939, it illustrates a fictitious 1660 meeting between Dutch leader Peter Stuyvesant and a delegation of the original stewards of the land that became Manhattan. Stereotypes riddle the display. Only men are in on the discussion, and they are shown in loincloths, not how they would have dressed for a diplomatic conference. The women, inaccurately relegated to the background, are topless with long, impractical skirts. Only Stuyvesant was identified by name. Rather than remove the diorama, the museum decided to keep it on display for now, to acknowledge and apologize for the harm done by the depiction. In 2018, curators added labels right on the glass to explain the various problems with the diorama and to name the leader. But sometimes reframing isn't possible. Take lion attacking a dromedary. This Carnegie Natural History display showed a dark-skinned man on camelback under attack by the titular feline, a second lion below. It was never quite a diorama in the most traditional natural history sense, as it was always displayed with a detailed background and it lacked a foreground. The display, which contained a real human skull in the mannequin's head, had a long and meandering history. It was created by brothers Edouard and Jules Verreaux, traveling collectors, taxidermists, and known grave robbers, for the 1867 Exposition Universelle in Paris, where it received a gold medal. AMNH then acquired it. That museum took the display down in 1898, reportedly because it was considered unscientific. One lion was male, but it's generally females who hunt. Worse, the man was garbed in an inaccurate mishmash of clothing that represents no specific culture. It's not educating anyone on anything that ever existed, says Aja Lance, a bioarchaeologist at Johns Hopkins University. Industrialist Andrew Carnegie bought it in 1899 for about $50 plus $45 shipping, equivalent to more than $3,000 today, for his new museum in Pittsburgh. In recent years, the museum has tried various forms of reframing. They covered the sides and erected warning signs so people who didn't want to view it could give it a pass. They added extra written material enumerating the problematic aspects. The Black Lives Matter movement and the 2020 murder of George Floyd brought all of its problems to the fore. This diorama was kind of like a poster child for all of these questions that were coming up at the moment, Baker says. It was kind of the symbol of a time in natural history museums when we would display the other, the exotic, the colonized. That summer, the museum covered the display completely. Finally, in the fall of 2023, after the museum's board of trustees voted to no longer display human remains, the diorama was permanently shuttered. It's now being dismantled. Using samples from two of the teeth, Lance and colleagues are trying to identify the geographic origin of the human remains
and repatriate them. Lance expects to have preliminary results by April. But in many cases, wildlife dioramas, despite little inconsistencies, still serve their intended purpose, bringing striking nature scenes to museum-goers who might never see such animals in the wild. And they retain an old-fashioned power to inspire, wonder, and a love of nature. The ones museums keep around will continue to evolve, and Davis hopes the Los Angeles exhibit lights the way. "We don't think this will be the last word on dioramas," he tells me. "We hope it's the first word." And the author of this article, Amber Dance, is a freelance science journalist based in the Los Angeles area. The Diorama Dilemma appears in the February 2025 issue of Science News. News from different scientific fields in the January 2025 issue of Science News. First, from Neuroscience, "Pregnancy Changes the Brain Forever" by Laura Sanders. Pregnancy overhauls a woman's body. The brain is no exception. A detailed study of a woman's brain before, during, and after pregnancy revealed sweeping neural changes, some of which persisted after her baby was born. The data set, published in the journal Nature Neuroscience, is the first comprehensive view of the neural changes that accompany gestation, a sort of what to expect when you're expecting for the brain. "The results of this case study are astonishing," says neuroscientist Claire McCormick of New York University Langone Health, who was not involved in the work. "Here we see, for the first time in humans, the extent of brain changes that are underway throughout pregnancy." This research joins a small number of studies aimed at understanding the female brain at various stages of life. Collectively, the work suggests that the process of becoming a mother, called matrescence, is another stage of development, like the brain overhaul that happens in adolescence. Earlier experiments mostly compared brains of women before and after pregnancy and inferred what happened in between. "There was a missing piece," McCormick says. "The 9 months of pregnancy was a black box, and we could only guess what that trajectory looks like." With 4 MRI scans before pregnancy, 15 scans during pregnancy, and 7 scans in the 2 years after the baby was born, the new study follows cognitive neuroscientist Liz Trestill of the University of California, Irvine, who realized she could be her own study subject. "Previous studies have found that the volume of gray matter in the brain, made largely of cell bodies, but not predominantly the message-moving tendrils, is smaller after pregnancy than before it. The new study confirms that finding and goes further, showing the sweeping magnitude of that reduction. Gray matter volume was reduced in about 80% of the places in Trestill's brain that the researchers study, shrinking on average by about 4% of its starting bulk. Gray matter is found primarily on the surface of the brain and in the spinal cord's core, and it contains neuron cell bodies and dendrites, and is responsible for processing and interpreting information. A shrinking brain sounds scary, but here it isn't," says study co-author Emily Jacobs, a cognitive neuroscientist at the University of California in Santa Barbara. In a news briefing, she likened this process to Michelangelo chipping away excess marble to reveal David. Trestill was planning to undergo in vitro fertilization around the time that she and her colleagues began thinking about studying the brain throughout pregnancy. Over the course of her pregnancy and afterward, Trestill says she felt fine as her gray matter was reduced and refined, as the researchers expected. But another change to her brain surprised them all. Some of her brain's white matter tracts grew stronger, peaking in the second trimester. These tracts are bundles of information-sending fibers that travel around the brain, and the stronger they are, the more efficiently they can carry information.
The primary function of white matter is to transmit information between different brain regions. By the end of Trestle's pregnancy, her white matter tracts had largely returned to their pre-pregnancy strength. Some of the changes, such as gray matter reductions, seem to be permanent, says Susanna Carmona, a neuroscientist at the Instituto di Investigación Sanitaria Gregorio Marañón in Madrid. She and others have found evidence of these changes lasting years after pregnancy. It's highly probable that these are lifelong, she says. For now, the findings lead to more questions than answers. Trestle says, women's brains are woefully understudied. It's somewhat shocking that we know so little at this point, she says. With her many hours lying in a scanner, Trestle has done her part to push the science forward. And she's not ruling out more. I only have one child, she says, a 4.5-year-old boy who loves volcanoes and plants. And she's not ruling out more. I only have one child, she says, a 4.5-year-old boy who loves volcanoes and planets. If I have a second one,

misery upon misery. But don't worry. You can hop online and for a mere $24.95, buy yourself a bottle of Zevo Relief pills designed to ease your bothersome symptoms. The key ingredient? Absolutely nothing. They're placebos, and as such, they contain no active ingredients, not even sugar. The tagline, you are the active ingredient. Maybe you're rolling your eyes. Is there any reason to think that pills of nothing could work? Yes, it turns out. And in fact, many of us may have a similar placebo of sorts sitting in our medicine cabinets. And it's been on the market for decades. This decongestant is in over-the-counter cold medications sold by brands such as Sudafed PE and DayQuil. Yet in 2023, an advisory committee to the U.S. Food and Drug Administration combed through data on whether the drug, taken by mouth, worked and concluded it unstuffed people's noses no better than a placebo. Now the FDA is considering whether to pull this particular decongestant from store shelves. The scrutiny involves only the pill form of the drug. The nasal spray form, along with other types of decongestants, have no such baggage. Before you call your medicine cabinet, the issue raises some intrigue. In particular, the phrase, no better than a placebo. It's not necessarily that this decongestant doesn't make you feel better. It's that the placebo does, too. In a 2016 study, for instance, people took either the drug or a placebo, an inert substance that's generally thought to do nothing. Over the 7-day trial, both groups felt better by roughly the same amount. This highlights the power of expectation, says Michael Bernstein, an experimental psychologist at Brown University's Warren Alpert Medical School. Here you have a drug that people have taken for years, a drug that people really feel like works, he says. And it does work, just not in the way you might think. We usually expect a drug to work through some sort of fancy molecular action, a precise biological effect. But in this case, that effect comes from our beliefs. Neuroscientists don't have the placebo effect figured out, but they have some good ideas about how parts of the brain create expectations and beliefs. And those beliefs can hold power, even when we know we're taking a placebo. Bernstein and colleagues are working on a study right now that involves full honesty. After a visit to an emergency room, people who receive a prescription for an opioid pain drug are also given a placebo and told all about it. Our goal is to see whether or not the open placebo can reduce how many opioids they're taking after they get discharged from the ER, he says. That level of forthrightness might be a little too much to strive for if you're a parent of a kid with a nighttime cough, but a spoonful of medicine might bring relief. A 2014 study found that a child's cough responded equally well to colored flavored water and agave nectar, and both treatments beat nothing. Knowingly using a placebo to treat cold symptoms in young children may constitute good medicine, the authors of an accompanying editorial wrote. Many parents already dole out placebos without even knowing it. If your kid has ever gotten a scrape or a cut, you said, I'll kiss it to make it better. That's basically just a placebo, Bernstein says. As you consider phenylephrine's role in your life, take a moment to consider that your mind might be a powerful ally in your fight against your cold, even if it knows full well what you're trying to slip past it. A placebo won't work for every condition, nor will it help everyone, as this one-star review of the Zevo pills makes clear. Totally doesn't work. But before you make up your mind, consider this four-star review. It does what it's supposed to do, whatever you think that might be. And this Health Checkup Cold Relief May Be in Your Head by Laura Sanders is part of the news summaries that appear in the Science News issue January 2025. And now we turn to the first of two New York Times trilobites. First, how bats enjoy an in-flight beverage service.
Bats are not only masters of aerodynamic

0: flight. They're skillful at multitasking while flying, too. Posted on April 22, 2025, and written by Rachel Neuer. Some humans like to think of themselves as good multitaskers, but bats may do it better. Many bat species have the ability to fly while simultaneously drinking water. But unlike people who try similar multitasking, such as driving while texting, the bats never crash. Now, new research reveals the physics behind this feat of coordination. The technical details of how bats do this are very complex, but what we're ultimately trying to understand is how animals multitask, said Sung-Hwan Jung, a biophysicist at Cornell University and an author of the study published in the Journal of the Royal Society Interface. Animals have very busy lives like humans, and if they can do two tasks at the same time, they have a better chance at survival. Of the world's approximately 1,400 bat species, skim drinking on the wing is the most prevalent strategy for taking a sip of water, said Rolf Mueller, a mechanical engineer at Virginia Tech and an author of the study. This behavior likely evolved to keep bats off the ground and away from predators. Although finding water is a necessity, sources of water can be dangerous places for animals, Dr. Jung said. Some bats drink directly by lapping water with their tongues as they fly over a water source. Others, such as flying foxes, drink indirectly by wetting their fur and then licking it, a strategy known as belly dipping. The new study focused on the tongue lappers only. Two Pratt's round-leaf bats, which live around Asia, and four greater horseshoe bats common in Europe, Africa, and Asia, both of which are insectivorous species. In a laboratory enclosure large enough for the bats to fly around in, the researchers deprived the animals of water for 6 hours and then introduced a drinking source. They positioned several cameras at different angles near the water and used stereoscopic imaging to track specific points on the bats' bodies as they swooped down to drink. They combined data for the different cameras to produce a 3D rendering of the bats as they moved through the space. Like humans who tend to slow down when multitasking, the researchers found that the bats reduced their flight speed as they approached the water. They suspect this may be partly a result of the challenge of performing two tasks simultaneously, as well as because of the physical constraints of flying so close to the water's surface. To avoid touching the water with their wings, the bats lessened the scope of their wing stroke by about half. They also used a higher angle flapping motion to counterbalance the drag caused by their heads leaning down. At the same time, the bats precisely controlled their tongues as they delicately scooped water into their mouths. Precision is key, Dr. Jung said, to keep a splash of water out of the bats' noses. Bats navigate using echolocation, which entails emitting a high-frequency sound and then using the bounce back of the sound waves to gather information about objects in the environment. Counterintuitively, though, some bat species emit echolocation calls through their nostrils rather than their mouths, so getting water up their noses would effectively cause them to go temporarily blind. Ulmar Graffa, a biologist at Universiti Brunei Darussalam, who specializes in bats and was not involved in the study, said the paper is impressive. Drinking on the wing has not received the necessary attention, because it is very hard to get bats to perform this behavior in the lab, he said. While the study involved a small number of bats of two species, he said it reveals the remarkable ability and complexity of bat flight maneuvers. Kenny Breuer, an engineer at Brown University who was not involved in the research, added that the study is a wonderful combination of detailed observations, careful characterization, and rigorous modeling of some of nature's most impressive flyers. Dr. Jung and his colleagues plan to carry out further studies of other animals' multitasking behaviors, from swallows that glide across the surface of water to drink, to dragonflies that perform aerobatic mating contortions mid-flight. The findings that come out of such studies could also inform bio-inspired flying robots, Dr. Jung added, something he and his colleagues are already working on. The entire approach that the authors have taken highlights the unexpected benefits that we can find from this kind of basic scientific research for improving our understanding of the environment and inspiring new engineering designs, Dr. Breuer said. This New York Times trilobite, How Bats Enjoy an In-Flight Beverage Service, was posted on April 22, 2025. Our second New York Times trilobite, posted on May 1, 2025, we learn about Ronan the sea lion, who is probably better than you at keeping a beat. As she has aged, the pinniped's rhythmic abilities have only improved. By Gennaro Toma. This is Ronan. She's a California sea lion, and she probably has better rhythm than you. Scientists earlier showed that Ronan, a resident of the Long Marine Laboratory at the University of California, Santa Cruz, was the first non-human mammal who could be trained to keep a beat, including moving in time with music. That was in 2013, when Ronan was young. Researchers recently decided to test the 15-year-old sea lion's skills again, and showed that not only had she improved her ability to bob her head in sync with beats, but she is even better than most humans at doing so. I think that it demonstrates conclusively that humans are not the only mammals able to keep a beat, said Tecumseh Fitch, a cognitive biologist who studies biomusicology at the University of Vienna, and wasn't involved in the new study, which was published last Thursday in the journal Scientific Reports. Parrots are known to be able to keep a beat by moving their bodies, and recently studies have highlighted the beat-keeping capabilities of other mammals, such as monkeys and rats. But after more than a decade, Ronan the sea lion's rhythmic entrainment is clearly the best known in non-human vertebrates, Dr. Fitch said. The researchers trained Ronan for a few months, focusing on enhancing her precision with the old tempos on which she was trained in the past. Then, they looked at how good Ronan was at keeping the beat compared with when she was 3 years old, showing that she improved her skills as she matured. Then, the team tested Ronan's ability to move her head in time with tempos of 112, 120, and 128 beats per minute, and compared it with the ability of 10 people aged 18 to 23 to move their arm in time with those same tempos. The hand is like the sea lion's head, and the arm is like the sea lion's neck, and it's about the same size, so they can move through the same amount of space and do the task, said Peter Cook, a cognitive neuroscientist with a specialization in marine mammals at New College of Florida. In every parameter that Dr. Cook and his colleagues tested, Ronan was head of the class. There was no human that was better than Ronan on every measure of precision and consistency, says Dr. Cook, and she was better than most humans on all measures, so she really rose to the top. Back in 2013, Ronan's head-banging ability sparked a scientific debate over whether what she was doing could really be compared with humans' rhythmic skills, and whether this behavior might be widespread in the animal world or restricted to species capable of learning complex vocalizations by hearing them. That includes humans and parrots, which are able to spontaneously keep a beat. What Ronan is doing, I would say, really looks indistinguishable from what humans were pretty good at doing, Dr. Cook said. He also believes that the new data on Ronan's ability further challenges the idea that the ability to move in time with a rhythm is unique to vocal learners. Other scientists disagree with this conclusion. Anirudh D. Patel, a cognitive neuroscientist at Tufts University, said he was sticking with the hypothesis that such ability to move in time to music spontaneously is unique only to certain species that can learn complex vocalizations naturally. He says further studies should investigate the vocal learning abilities of sea lions, which would confirm the hypothesis. Even so, he points out that a very important difference is that Ronan learned to keep a beat with training, which humans and parrots don't need. As a next step, Dr. Cook and his colleagues plan to investigate whether Ronan can move in time with beats that are more unpredictable. Can she do things that accelerate or decelerate? Can she do patterns that aren't even steady in time, but change? Dr. Cook said. These are things humans can be quite good at. Can a non-human do those? And this New York Times trilobite about Ronan the sea lion, who is probably better than you at keeping a beat, was posted on May 1st, 2025. And that brings us to the end of today's broadcast of Science Matters. My name is Cynthia Ehlich, and I've been your host today on Sun Sounds of Arizona. And remember, if you missed any part of this program, you can access it on demand at sunsounds.org and click Broadcast Info and Audio. Thank you so much for listening, and please join me again next week.
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2: This week, we explore the idea that food choices can have a profound impact on mental health. Might a ketogenic diet improve anxiety, depression, or even schizophrenia?
1: Our guest is a psychiatrist who has used food to change brain chemistry. How does metabolic psychiatry work?
2: A paleo, keto, or carnivore regimen can reduce insulin resistance in the body and the brain. Might such an approach help you?
1: Coming up on the People's Pharmacy, how to change your diet and change your mind.
2: In the People's Pharmacy Health Headlines, at the end of summer, respiratory infections overall are less common than in the winter when colds and flu tend to surge. But disease experts are keeping a close eye on COVID-19 levels as they're increasing around the country. For the past several years, there's been a rise in COVID cases late in the summer. It seems likely that this summer will follow that same pattern. California, especially the San Francisco Bay Area and Hawaii, are seeing a particularly sharp increases. But wastewater surveillance suggests that cases are probably growing nearly everywhere in the country. As youngsters head back to school, whether it's kindergarten or college or something in between, they may well encounter infections and potentially bring them home to share with family members.
1: Infectious disease specialists note that many people now have some level of immunity to the virus. Consequently, infections are usually less severe than they were at the height of the pandemic. However, the elderly, the very young, and immunocompromised are still at risk for very serious illness if they become infected. The American Academy of Pediatrics recommends a COVID vaccination or booster for everyone over 6 months of age. An updated vaccine should be available soon and is expected to be well matched to the dominant virus variant. Keeping people at home when they're ill is also critical to keep the virus from spreading.
2: Older people living on their own are at risk for undernutrition. That, in turn, is associated with frailty and even cognitive decline. Scientists wondered whether they could take a food-is-medicine approach to this problem. They tested a protein-enhanced Mediterranean diet because older people generally need more protein, with and without an additional exercise program. The study was conducted in Northern Ireland and ran for 6 months. Participants were recruited from the community. Those in the intervention group were encouraged to consume a tablespoon of olive oil and 2 servings of whole grains, fruit, and dairy products daily, along with 3 servings of vegetables. The weekly food targets included 3 servings of nuts, at least 2 servings of chicken and oily fish, and less than 2 servings of red meat. Half of those on the ProMed intervention diet were also prescribed strength, aerobic, and balance exercises tailored to their personal abilities.
1: Very few of the volunteers actually completed their exercise assignments. However, both of the groups on the ProMed dietary regimen improved their cognitive scores significantly more than those in the control group. According to the researchers, the improvement in nutritional status also resulted in better global cognition and executive function.
2: Questions about the effect of coffee consumption on metabolism now have a few more answers. Finnish researchers have been tracking a cohort of people born in 1966 since their birth. Follow-up data has been collected when they were 1, 14, 31, and 46 years old. At the 46-year checkup, scientists collected information on background, lifestyle, and health. They also conducted clinical examinations, measured blood pressure, assessed glucose tolerance, and drew blood. The final analysis included more than 2,200 participants, of whom only 70 did not drink coffee. People who habitually drank more coffee had lower proportions of body fat, although BMI was similar. Men who drank more coffee had lower fasting insulin and lower insulin resistance. They also had higher total and bioavailable testosterone.
1: Doctors get nervous if people stop taking a statin-type cholesterol-lowering drug. That's because they worry that such discontinuation might result in a heart attack or some other cardiovascular complication. A new article in the Lancet journal, Healthy Longevity, compared older patients who continued taking statins with a group that discontinued such drugs. None of these patients had heart disease. After 3 years, there was no difference in mortality between the two groups. And that's the health news from the People's Pharmacy this week.

0: Welcome to the People's Pharmacy. I'm Terry Graydon.
1: And I'm Joe Graydon. This week, we'll be talking about the effects of food on mental health. Last week, we spoke with Dr. Will Bulsiewicz about the benefits of a plant-based, fiber-rich diet.
0: This week's guest takes a completely different approach. We recognize that you may experience whiplash, but we think it's important to provide you with a variety of perspectives and the evidence to support them.
1: To learn more about how food impacts our mental health, we turn to Dr. Georgia Eid. 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At Smith College and Harvard University Health Services, she was the first to offer students nutrition-based approaches as an alternative to psychiatric medication. Dr. Eid is the author of Change Your Diet, Change Your Mind, a powerful plan to improve mood, overcome anxiety, and protect memory for a lifetime of optimal mental health.
0: Welcome to the People's Pharmacy, Dr. Georgia Eid.
2: Thank you so much for inviting me.
1: Dr. Eid, we live in unbelievably stressful times. Of course, everybody says that about where they are in the general continuum of life, but we track medications very carefully. And at last count, we added up 50 million people on antidepressants, 8 million people taking anti-anxiety drugs, and about 5 million now on antipsychotic medications. And that does not include the people who are taking drugs for PTSD, ADHD, OCD, bipolar disorders. So most of your colleagues, when they think of mental challenges, they think medications. Diet doesn't usually come into the conversation. And I guess we'd like to know what made you think that diet is an important contributor and how it has changed your practice.
2: I was just as surprised as most people listening to this interview might be that diet had as much to do with mental health as it does. I mean, I really didn't understand what a critical part it plays in brain health and therefore in mental health. So when I was training to become a psychiatrist back in the 90s, back before the turn of the century now, we didn't learn anything about the relationship between food and brain health or mental health. And so what really woke me up to the importance of food and mental health was, it was really through my own selfish exploration of trying to help myself with some pretty common health problems that were cropping up for me in my early 40s, things that a lot of my own patients were struggling with. And it was really through my own experimentation with nutrition and then subsequently learning about nutrition science that I became aware of how important it is.
0: Can you tell us just a little bit more about that, please?
2: Sure. So when I was in my early 40s, I, you know, exercised regularly. I was running multiple times per week, lifting weights, going to the gym. And, you know, most of that I was doing to control my weight. I'd had a weight problem since I was a little girl. Runs in my family, problems with weight management. So I consider myself pretty healthy. I ate what I thought was a pretty healthy diet. It was a relatively low-fat, calorie-controlled diet, high in fiber. I ate very little in the way of processed foods. Most people thought of my diet as relatively healthy. But then I, in my early 40s, I started developing things like chronic pain and chronic fatigue and IBS and fibromyalgia and migraines. And it was becoming difficult to get through a full work week. So I was working at Harvard University at the time at the Student Mental Health Center. And so I had access to all kinds of wonderful Harvard specialists. And these are very caring and intelligent people. I went to four or five different specialists, including gastroenterologists, neurologists, etc. And nobody could find anything wrong. So I was left to my own devices to figure out what I was going to do. And so because one of the issues was IBS, I thought, well, maybe something I'm eating is bothering my stomach. Maybe I could at least see if I could do something about that. So I started keeping a food and symptom journal and trying to figure out if there was any relationship between what I was eating and when I was getting stomach pain, for example. And so long story short, after about 6 months of trial and error, I arrived at this kind of unorthodox, almost upside down diet that resolved all of the symptoms I was having, not just the gastrointestinal symptoms, but also the migraines, the fatigue, etc. Everything was gone. And what really got my attention as a psychiatrist was my mental health was so much better, even though that wasn't one of my goals. I didn't even think of my mental health as something that needed attention. So my mood, my energy, my concentration, my stamina, my sleep, all noticeably better. So I thought, this diet seems to be good for the brain. And maybe principles in this, if I can understand why this diet is helping me, maybe it could help some of my patients as well.
0: Dr. Eid, you say you arrived at an upside down diet. What does that look like?
2: Well, you know, we're told that we're supposed to, you know, eat a plant forward diet that's high in fiber and that's low in red meat and low in saturated fat. And this diet really was the opposite of that. So this diet was high in cholesterol, higher in saturated fat, or at least higher in animal fat. Let me put it that way. Higher in animal fat, higher in animal protein, and lower in fiber, much lower in fiber than most diets, and was very relatively low in plant foods. And so it really was the opposite of how I had been eating for many years.
0: And well, yet it made you feel better.
2: So much better. I mean, I felt better than I'd felt in my entire life, even going back to childhood. I couldn't remember ever feeling that good.
1: Well, you know, we have just spoken recently with Dr. Bulsiewicz, who is one of the country's foremost leaders when it comes to fiber. He's a gastroenterologist. He loves fiber. But we've also talked with Dr. Eric Westman at Duke University. Dr. Westman is about 5 minutes from this studio that we're talking to you from. And Dr. Westman's story is quite similar to yours. Patients would come to him and ask him, what about this other diet? And in those days, it was
0: The Atkins diet.
1: And he said, oh, no, that's not very good. But then he actually started doing research and he said, oh, my goodness, it's working for these patients. What in the world is metabolic psychiatry, which is kind of what you are now practicing? And why do you think you and Dr. Eric Westman found a more, we'll call it the ketogenic diet, and we'll ask you what that means, why it would have such a profound impact on the brain?
2: Yes, I know Dr. Eric Westman quite well, and we've collaborated on a couple of papers, and I really admire his work. He has been researching metabolism and physical health, particularly obesity and type 2 diabetes, mm-hmm. for many years. He's one of the pioneers in the field. But what's really interesting about Dr. Westman's work is he published the first well-documented case of a person with serious mental illness recovering on a ketogenic diet. So this was in 2009. So he's an internist and an obesity medicine specialist. He's not a psychiatrist. So there was a woman who had come to him. She was in, I believe, her 60s at the time that he saw her. And she came to him to try to lose weight. So he put her on the very same low-carbohydrate diet that he puts everybody else on for weight loss. And lo and behold, many of her psychotic symptoms went into remission, and she was able to actually stop all of her psychiatric medications she'd been on for decades, and she lived out the rest of her life without any psychiatric medication.
0: That's pretty amazing. And did your colleagues pay any attention to it?
2: I even myself didn't know about that case until I started researching nutrition, nutrition science, and nutrition and mental health. And I really began that journey maybe about 15 years ago or so. And so none of my colleagues was aware of, you know, that particular case. And none of my colleagues was aware of ketogenic diets and mental health. There was almost nothing written about it back then.
1: Well, speaking of your colleagues, I mean, most psychiatrists, psychologists, clinical social workers think about two approaches to mental health from their professional perspective. One, psychotherapy, which can be quite helpful, and two, medications. We just have about a minute and a half before the break. The medications have not been as effective as most people imagine. How effective are antidepressants, for example, when it comes to actually alleviating depression?
2: According to the best studies available, if we're being generous, they work about 10% better than placebo on average for major depressive disorder.
1: Suggesting that a lot of people don't get help.
2: Most people do not get better with antidepressants. More than half of people do not respond to even two or three trials of antidepressants.
1: And antipsychotic medications may calm some of the symptoms, but they don't make the psychosis go away. They're not like cures.
2: They don't address the root causes of the psychosis, which we've not understood very well until recently. We've got some new clues about what might be going on underneath.
1: So in the 30 seconds before the break, how well does diet work, and is there any science to support your approach?
2: There's now an explosion of research in what's called metabolic psychiatry, the cornerstone of which is ketogenic diets, and the research is very promising. We've got some randomized controlled trials coming out more and more all the time, so I guess we can come back to that later, but yes, the science is very promising.
0: You're listening to Dr. Georgia Ead, a psychiatrist who utilizes nutrition in treating patients' mental illness. Dr. Ead co-authored the first inpatient study of a ketogenic diet for treatment-resistant mental illness. Her new book is Change Your Diet, Change Your Mind, a powerful plan to improve mood, overcome anxiety, and protect memory for a lifetime of optimal mental health.
1: After the break, we'll learn about the neurochemistry of food and its impact on the brain.
0: Brains use a lot of energy. What's wrong with sugar as a source of energy?
1: You'll hear about a person who was walking 25 miles a day to ease his anxiety. A ketogenic diet made a big difference for him.
0: You're listening to The People's Pharmacy with Joe and Terry Graydon.

0: 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I'm Joe Graydon.
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1: We're talking about how a ketogenic diet could benefit our mental health.
0: Dr. Eads suggests that metabolic flexibility is a benefit. That's the ability to use either sugar or ketones for fuel.
1: We're talking today with Dr. Georgia Ead, a psychiatrist who advocates for using nutritional and metabolic psychiatry in treating patients. She's a recipient of the Baszucki Brain Research Fund's first annual Metabolic Mind Award. Her new book is Change Your Diet, Change Your Mind, a powerful plan to improve mood, overcome anxiety, and protect memory for a lifetime of optimal mental health.
0: Dr. Ead, in your wonderful book, you have laid out in great detail the neurochemistry of how food affects our brains. Can you give us an overview, please?
2: In a nutshell, if we want our brains to be healthy, they need to be nourished, they need to be protected, and they need to be energized. So they need to be nourished. That means that your diet should provide adequate amounts of all essential nutrients. They need to be protected from damage, so your diet needs to exclude or minimize ingredients that can damage the brain. And they need to be energized, which means this is largely about metabolic health, your metabolism, your glucose and insulin levels, and whether or not your brain has access to ketones for energy. So those three principles are really powerful levers that people can pull using their diet to improve their fundamental brain health.
0: Well, let's get very specific. You talk a bit about how sugar, and in particular glucose, affects the brain, and there was some research just recently about glucosamine, a dietary supplement that people take for arthritis, and how it affects something called glycosylation. So we won't go too far into the weeds, but can you help us understand what's going on in the brain when it comes to energy?
2: Yes. So, and glycosylation is a great place to start, because if your blood sugar levels, if your blood glucose levels are running too high too often, which is now the case for the majority of Americans, even if their fasting morning blood glucose is normal, and that's the one you'll get checked at the doctor's visit, your glucose level after meals is likely higher than it should be. Which means, so if your glucose level in the blood is running too high too often, then so will your brain glucose level be running too high too often, because the higher the blood glucose, the higher the brain glucose. And the brain does need some glucose at all times to function at its best, but it doesn't need very much. And if it gets more than it needs, that extra glucose will literally stick. That's what's called glycosylation. It will stick to all kinds of important molecules and structures throughout the brain. And you can think of it as caramelizing all of the fundamental components of the brain, turning them into these kind of sticky, dysfunctional clusters called advanced glycation end products. And those clusters set off waves of inflammation and what's called oxidative stress in the brain that can be very damaging and can destabilize your brain chemistry as well.
0: So I understand that the brain needs energy. I mean, you don't think of it like a muscle, which you know is so obvious. If you're going to run for half a mile, you're going to be using up energy. And your brain, it just seems to be sitting there inside your skull not doing anything. But in reality, it's doing an awful lot, and it requires 20% of the energy that we utilize in our bodies. And it gets that energy from two places. Tell us about it.
2: The most important molecules the brain uses for energy are glucose and ketones. So most people think of glucose as the brain's ideal sort of preferred energy source. And they think, if they think about ketones at all, they might think about them as just an emergency backup fuel for dire circumstances. But that's actually not the way we evolved. we evolved to switch back and forth between mostly glucose, a mostly glucose-based energy system, and a mix of fuels, meaning glucose and fat or ketones. Ketones are just small, ready-to-burn fragments of fat that can cross into the brain and energize cells. So the brain, as you very nicely described, it is an energy hog. It uses 10 times more energy than you'd expect for an organ of its size because it's an electrical organ. So that energy supply is critical to all aspects of brain function.
1: Dr. Yead, I wonder, you started your book, Change Your Diet, Change Your Mind, with a story about Carl, and I wonder if you would share that with us right now.
2: Yes, and Carl has allowed us to talk about his story. He was 65 years old when he first consulted with me. He was a salesman and an avid cycler. He biked 100 miles or more every week. So despite having eaten a standard American diet his entire life, he was actually lean and physically fit. So you wouldn't think of him as metabolically unhealthy. And he'd been dealing with mood and attention problems for as long as he could remember. And years before we met, he'd gone to a specialty psychiatric clinic for brain imaging and some other specialized testing. And he walked out thousands of dollars later with three diagnoses, major depression, generalized anxiety disorder, and ADHD, and three prescriptions, one for each disorder. And those medications triggered the first manic episode of his life, nearly destroying his marriage and his career. And it left him understandably afraid to take medicines ever again. So he decided to stop the medications and let rigorous exercise be his medicine. And it did make a big difference for a long time. It wasn't completely helpful, but it was very helpful. But as he got older, depression and anxiety began to creep back into his life. And then something stressful happened at work, and it set off this 3-month episode of restlessness and insomnia. So he decided to consult with me because his exercise plan had become so time-consuming that it was unsustainable. So, for example, on days when conditions weren't right for him to be able to bicycle, he would have to walk between 8 and 25 miles at a time to try to calm himself down. And so he also was losing weight, and he couldn't afford to. He was, by the time he saw me, he was 10 pounds underweight.
1: And so I can well imagine that walking 25 miles in a day, that's going to take up a lot of your day, not to mention a lot of your energy.
2: Yes. And so he was, you know, at his wit's end. And so, he scored 15 out of 27 on a PHQ-9 depression questionnaire. His anxiety score very high, 17 out of 21 on a screening test for anxiety. So he contacted me. We discussed various different diets that he could try. He had read about from a different physician online about carnivore diet, so he wanted to try that. He was under the impression that that would give him the fastest relief. So within a few days, he was in mild ketosis every day by urine testing, just meant that he had some measurable levels of ketones in his system. And he started beginning feeling better within just a couple of weeks. And by 6 weeks, which is when I always retest the using the questionnaires, his scores on both the anxiety and the depression tests were zero.
0: Zero. That's astonishing.
2: It is. You don't see results like this in conventional psychiatric care. It's very, very, it was very surprising to me. I don't see results like this every day using nutrition and metabolic psychiatry, but I see them often enough that it really gets my attention.
0: And was it sustainable?
2: These approaches are root cause approaches.
0: Was it sustainable?
2: Still to this day. So what he did was, after a couple of months of feeling really excellent, we broadened his diet, first of all, to help him gain some weight, because believe it or not, even though he was eating an unrestricted carnivore diet, meaning he was eating 3 to 4 pounds of fatty meat per day, he could not regain that 10 pounds that he'd lost. So we added back in some carbohydrate from whole foods, the foods that he missed the most, which turned out to be starchy root vegetables and yogurt. And that's the plan that he follows even now. This is years later, and I keep in touch with him. He's still doing very, very well. So this is an example of how you can, you know, personalize dietary strategies for people's circumstances.
1: Now, Dr. Yead, you mentioned that fairly Soon after he started on this carnivore diet, he went into ketosis. And I think a lot of people hear a word like ketosis and think, oh my goodness, isn't that dangerous? So please explain to us, ketosis, is it dangerous? And what is it?
2: Right. So in medical school, the only time I'd ever heard the word ketone was in the context of something called ketoacidosis, which is a medical emergency, life-threatening medical. So there are a lot of physicians who still confuse those two terms. So ketosis just means that you are burning fat for energy, so that you're using a mixture of fuels. You're using a mixture of glucose and ketones. So when you burn fat, if you're burning fat vigorously enough, your liver will chop some of that fat into fragments called ketones, which dissolve in the blood and can feed many cells throughout the brain and body, and in combination with glucose. You don't stop using glucose. You're now using just a mixture. It's like a hybrid engine. So going into ketosis just means you're burning more fat for energy than you usually are. And most people want to be burning more fat for energy, don't they?
0: Can you explain the ketogenic diet for people who perhaps have been living in a cave for the last 10 years and have no idea what you're talking about?
1: Of course, if they've been living in a cave, they might have been following a ketogenic diet. Who knows?
2: This is the medical anthropologist, yes, exactly. So, many people think of the ketogenic diet as a weight loss diet, but it was actually originally designed back in 1921, over 100 years ago, to stabilize brain chemistry, to try to control seizures in children with severe epilepsy, which it actually does a relatively good job of. And so so the ketogenic diet is a very low carbohydrate diet that's moderate in protein, not high in protein, but moderate in protein. And then the remainder of the calories come from fat instead of carbohydrate. So it's a low carbohydrate, moderate protein, high fat diet.
1: Now, Dr. Reed, the ketogenic diet is not the only diet that you write about in Change Your Diet, Change Your Mind. You also mention a paleo diet, and you mention a carnivore diet, which we've already discussed because that's where Carl started his experimentation. Can you explain those to us, please?
2: Yes, so a paleo diet is the diet that we imagine our hunter-gatherer ancestors would have been eating for the vast majority of our evolutionary history. So for nearly 2 million years, we would have just eaten whole plant and animal foods that were available in our natural environment. So these, you know, things like fruits and vegetables and nuts and eggs and poultry and fish and meat. So a very, very simple whole foods diet. Of course, our diet today is very, very different from this, what we would call paleo diet, whereas more than 60% of what Americans now eat doesn't come from our natural environment. It comes from factories. So it's really wreaking havoc on our mental health, our physical health, our metabolic health.
0: And out of curiosity, going back to the neurochemistry, when people switch from that American diet or even the American Heart Association preferred diet to a more ketogenic diet, what's going on in the brain and why should it make a difference?
2: Well, the difference for the brain is profound because what's really happening is you're shifting the brain's energy supply from mostly glucose to a mixture of glucose and ketones. And the reason why that is important is because the majority of us now have, because we've been eating the wrong way and being sedentary and eating lots of processed factory foods for so long, and our glucose levels have been running so high and our insulin levels have been running too high. Many of us have prediabetes, if not type 2 diabetes. Many of us are overweight. We have poor metabolic health. And what that means is that if you have prediabetes or type 2 diabetes or something called insulin resistance, what that means is that your brain is going to have trouble using glucose for energy to full capacity or properly. So your brain is going to struggle to use glucose for energy. And that means that you're going to need a supplemental fuel source. And that's where ketones really shine, because they can cross the blood-brain barrier, enter the brain, and bridge any energy gaps there might be. So as we've damaged our metabolism, our glucose metabolism, we've also been damaging our brain metabolism. And ketones can really be a godsend in those cases.
1: Dr. Eid, I think some of our listeners will find this a familiar idea because of a video that went viral several years ago in which a woman said, oh, my husband has Alzheimer's disease and I fed him coconut oil and that cured his Alzheimer's disease. Now, first of all, I think we have no evidence that coconut oil will cure Alzheimer's disease. But the idea that you could get any kind of brain benefit from just eating oil, tell us about that idea.
2: So that was Dr. Mary Newport, who was using that approach to help her husband. Really remarkable case. And so I don't use that particular approach in my work. I use ketogenic diets to raise ketone levels rather than just adding coconut oil. But the principle is very similar. Basically, you want to encourage the brain to use more fat for energy and rely less on glucose. Because especially in the case of Alzheimer's disease, Alzheimer's is a neurodegenerative disease. And nearly 20 years ago, researchers at Brown University started referring to Alzheimer's disease as type 3 diabetes because the problems with glucose and insulin utilization in the brain were so profound in so many cases that they viewed it as a metabolic disorder. And so if you can help the brain rely less on glucose because those pathways are damaged and rely more on fat, that can wake cells up in the brain that have been struggling to get enough energy for a long time.
0: Dr. Eid, we just have a minute before the break. I'm curious, you've now seen many patients over many years. What kinds of conditions benefit from a ketogenic diet?
2: Well, I have yet to see a diagnosis that is not worth trying a ketogenic diet for. I like to say that the diagnosis really doesn't matter because what we're dealing with is brain disorders and poor brain health. And the ketogenic diet, if it's properly constructed and safely supervised, improves multiple aspects of brain health and therefore makes sense to consider almost no matter what the issue is, with the possible exception of underweight anorexia nervosa. And so there's research now, case reports, clinical trials, including some randomized control trials now, demonstrating that it has the potential to help a wide variety of psychiatric disorders.
1: You're listening to Dr. Georgia Eid, a psychiatrist who utilizes nutrition in treating patients' mental illness. Dr. Eid co-authored the first inpatient study of a ketogenic diet for treatment-resistant mental illness. Her new book is Change Your Diet, Change Your Mind.
0: After the break, we'll get more information on the many different types of conditions that might benefit from trying a ketogenic diet.
1: Paleo and keto diets are popular online. Why does Dr. Eid insist that either approach should be medically supervised instead of a do-it-yourself project?
0: For one thing, 50 million Americans are on antidepressants. Stopping such a drug without help from the prescriber can result in really serious withdrawal symptoms.
1: Why does Dr. Eid recommend starting with a quiet paleo diet first before jumping into a full ketogenic eating plan?
0: Evidence-based medicine requires clinical trials. We'll hear about a big trial in Australia treating people with schizophrenia and bipolar disorder by modifying their diets.
1: You're listening to The People's Pharmacy with Joe and Terry Graydon.

0: Welcome back to The People's Pharmacy. I'm Terry Graydon.
1: And I'm Joe Graydon. The People's Pharmacy is brought to you in part by Sonu, an FDA-approved drug-free treatment for nasal congestion and runny nose. Using sound instead of steroids this allergy season. More information at getsonu.com.
0: Today, we're discussing the effect of a ketogenic diet on mental health. This dietary advice is quite different from the recommendations you heard here last week when we discussed the health benefits of fiber. Humans can be flexible in choosing diets that support good health. We would like to emphasize our guest's recommendation that any significant dietary changes be made under medical supervision so that prescriptions can be adjusted if necessary.
1: We are talking with Dr. Georgia Ead, a psychiatrist who utilizes nutrition in treating patients' mental illness. Dr. Ead co-authored the first inpatient study of a ketogenic diet for treatment-resistant mental illness. Her new book is Change Your Diet, Change Your Mind, a powerful plan to improve mood, overcome anxiety, and protect memory for a lifetime of optimal mental health.
0: Dr. Ead, you've mentioned that you have found many, many, many different...
1: For a lifetime of optimal mental health.
0: Dr. Ead, you've mentioned that you have found many, many, many different diagnoses responding to...

0: concerned about lots of people trying this as a do-it-yourself at home project. It's not that kind of thing, is it?
1: No, thank you. The ketogenic diet is a really powerful metabolic intervention. It can change blood glucose levels, blood pressure levels, medication side effects very quickly. Now, you want a powerful intervention, but it needs to be medically supervised. And the reason for that is because, let's say, for example, you're taking a medication for to keep your blood glucose under control. So it's that medication is designed to lower your blood sugar. Now you start a diet, which also very effectively lowers your blood sugar. Now you've got two interventions lowering your blood sugar, and you could very quickly, within 24 hours, find yourself in dangerous hypoglycemia territory.
2: That's very low blood sugar.
1: Very low blood sugar. So dangerously low blood sugar. So that's just one example. But it can also, medications of all kinds, psychiatric medications, blood pressure medications, heart medications, all need to be very closely supervised. And medical conditions need to be very closely supervised, especially during that transition, the early weeks of a ketogenic diet, as your cells are changing operating systems, essentially.
2: Well, I'm curious about antidepressants in particular, because as I mentioned at the beginning of the show, 50 million Americans are currently taking an antidepressant type drug, and we don't want any of them stopping their medicine suddenly, because that could produce some really unpleasant withdrawal reactions. So if you were to describe a typical patient who's been dealing with depression for years and you wanted to introduce a ketogenic diet, how would you do that?
1: So the neuropharmacologist in you is coming out, and this is really important, because these medications, if you stop them abruptly or if you lower the dose too quickly, you can not just have uncomfortable reactions, you could even have potentially dangerous reactions. Withdrawal effects from those medications. So they must be very slowly and carefully tapered. So if I were going to start, which I do all the time, if I'm going to start a ketogenic diet in somebody who's already taking medications, and this is actually almost always the way it's done, by the way, the ketogenic diet is not an either-or approach. It's almost always done in combination with other treatments. So if someone's taking medication and they're in psychotherapy, we don't stop the medication and the psychotherapy. We add the ketogenic diet to those treatments, and then we take things one step at a time after that to see whether can we lower the medications over time or not. So it's a very personalized and very careful and gradual approach.
2: And how long does it take for a ketogenic type diet to begin to produce clinical results?
1: The answer I like to give is 3 days, 3 weeks, 3 months. Some people respond within a few days. Most people respond within a few weeks. And then there are some people who need to wait 3 or even 4 months for benefits to be truly noticeable. But in most cases, it's much quicker than you might think.
0: Dr. Yee, you do suggest in Change Your Diet, Change Your Mind, that people begin with something you call a quiet paleo diet before they jump into a full ketogenic diet. Can you tell us why?
1: Yes, because if you go from a diet that's a typical diet contains hundreds of grams of carbohydrate, and so insulin levels tend to run high, and if you switch from that to a standard ketogenic diet, which typically will include less than 50, usually closer to 20 grams of carbohydrate per day, that is a dramatic drop in glucose and insulin levels overnight. And that can be a huge shock to the brain and body. And it can be very uncomfortable and even dangerous. So you want to ease your way onto these diets, and then it'll be a lot more comfortable. So in the book, what I recommend is that people start with as you mentioned, kind of a quiet paleo diet. This is a paleo diet, which we already mentioned before, but it's lower in carbohydrate than a standard paleo diet, which doesn't limit carbohydrate. So I say, about 90 grams of carbohydrate per day, about 30 per meal, to gradually lower those glucose and insulin levels. Another way you could do it is you could just start with one meal at a time. So you switch breakfast over to ketogenic for a while, then you add a ketogenic lunch, and then eventually dinner. And that approach can also be very supportive of a more gradual transition.
0: Well, I wonder if you-

0: you could tell us about another patient, and perhaps you could tell us about Maria. What was her situation, and how did you treat her?
1: Yes, so Maria was, she was the first person that I ever used a low-carbohydrate approach with. It was when I was working at the Harvard University Health Services. So she was a 31-year-old Mexican-American postdoc student requesting help with frequent panic attacks. So she enjoyed running and hiking, so she was lean, she was physically fit. She described herself as health conscious, and she came to me because she was hoping to avoid medication, for panic attacks. So I took a more detailed history, looking for patterns that might help me understand whether there might be connections between her symptoms and her meals, the composition and timing of her meals. So in addition to experiencing these multiple panic attacks per week, she was also reporting constant food cravings, irritability if she went too long between meals, feeling sleepy 2 hours after meals, and what she described as a pattern of emotional eating. And all of those suggest something with the diet may be playing a role.
0: Mm-hmm.
1: So I asked her to give examples of what she would eat on a typical day. And she said breakfast, she would eat toast with peanut butter, coffee with skim milk. Lunch would be like tuna salad, cheese, piece of bread. Dinner might be pasta with cheese. She would snack on fruit like bananas and yogurt. Her diet was actually simpler and lower in ultra-processed foods and added sugar than most diets that I've seen in my career.
0: She was health conscious, in fact.
1: She was very health conscious, and so much healthier than most students that I saw. But you notice she was eating foods that contained flour at every meal. So it was still relatively high in refined carbohydrates, because flour is just sugar in disguise. Flour is about 75% starch. It breaks down rapidly into glucose in the bloodstream. It really is just sugar. So I told her that it's possible that she might be sensitive to carbohydrate, and would she be open to trying a whole foods low carbohydrate experiment? So she changed her diet. So for breakfast, she would have 2 eggs with butter and guacamole. For lunch and dinner, she'd have meat and non-starchy vegetables. And snacking, she would use nuts and cheese. And within a couple of weeks, her symptoms were 90% gone. And so when that occurred for this young woman, it was really a wonderful kind of test of these principles in real life clinical practice that really inspired me to keep going in this direction.
2: Dr. Ead, a lot of your colleagues, psychiatrists, cardiologists, other physicians, just can't wrap their heads around what you're describing, because medications are their go-to solution for, I don't care if it's panic or anxiety or depression or psychosis, and the idea that a diet might make a difference in someone's mental health, just it's not something they learned in medical school or in their, you know, specialty training. They want science. You know, I'll only believe it if I can see it in a randomized, double-blind, placebo-controlled trial. And that's kind of hard sometimes when it comes to dietary approaches. So tell us about the scientific evidence and how your colleagues are dealing with what you're describing.
1: Well, the science in this area is really growing rapidly. And so we now have multiple case reports, multiple uncontrolled clinical trials, observational studies, and now even randomized control trials are starting to be published in this field. This is a very exciting emerging subspecialty in psychiatry with a lot of interest. And so my colleagues around the world are going to start to hear about these clinical trials. And I predict that within the next couple of years, it's going to be impossible to ignore the science, because we've got a large randomized control trial that's going to be coming out in the next few months from James Cook University in Australia, using very carefully medically supervised ketogenic diets in people with chronic mental illness, especially schizophrenia and bipolar disorders.
2: Whoa, whoa, whoa.
0: We will really look forward to that.
2: Schizophrenia is considered a lifelong condition that's virtually uncurable, and that at best you can do is control some of those challenging thoughts and emotions. How well does a ketogenic diet work for something so serious?
1: Well, the randomized controlled trial evidence we are waiting for, but I can tell you that I helped publish a study in 2022, which was not a randomized controlled trial, but was the clinician who did the clinical work was Dr. Albert Denat, who is a psychiatrist practicing in Toulouse, France, who had been psychiatrist for more than 35 years now, and he invited 33 of his most treatment-resistant patients with severe major depression, bipolar disorder, and schizophrenia to try a whole foods, mildly ketogenic diet in the hospital under his supervision. And these were people who had been ill for an average of 10 years, some for as long as 30 years, and they were taking an average of 5 psychiatric medications when they came into the hospital.
0: Whoa.
1: And yes, and this is not at all unusual. I mean, it's very common for people with chronic mental illnesses to be taking 5 or more psychiatric medications, because the psychiatric medications, although they can be very helpful, I want to emphasize that I still use them in my work, but they do not work as well as we need them to. And they have multiple serious side effects. So they came into the hospital and they tried this diet, and 31 of those patients were able to stay on the ketogenic diet for 2 weeks or longer, which is what you need to do to start to see results in many cases. And 43% of them achieved clinical remission from their primary psychiatric diagnosis, and 64% of them left the hospital on less psychiatric medication.
0: That's very impressive. It, as Joe would point out, it isn't a randomized controlled trial, but it certainly is impressive. I would also like to ask you to share one more story, if you would, please, and then
1: sure.
0: We have a few more questions.
1: Absolutely.
0: Tell us about Fran. She was having memory problems.
1: Oh, yes, Fran. Fran's wonderful. So she's a retired registered dietitian. She was in her mid-60s when she first consulted with me, and about 20 years before that, when she was in her mid-40s, she'd slipped on the ice, sustained a concussion and a neck injury, and developed seizures as a consequence of the head injury. And she started struggling to remember things. So like she'd forget, you know, dates of important events like upcoming family weddings. She would hunt for hours for her car in parking lots. She would get lost driving to work meetings. So she was diagnosed with mild cognitive impairment, which you can think of as kind of pre-Alzheimer's. And she was prescribed lamotrigine or Lamictal, which is an anticonvulsant medication for the seizures. And so her cognitive abilities appeared to hold steady until her 60s. And then she began noticing a bit more difficulty with memory and occasional trouble finding her words. But they were too subtle, really, for her primary care doctor to notice, but on a screening test. But then at age 67, something really scary happened, which was after sewing for a lifetime, she could no longer figure out how to thread her sewing machine. And she was sitting talking with her son in the living room, and she would lose her train of thought, and she couldn't finish her sentences, and she was scared to death. So her primary care scheduled her to see a neurologist for further testing, and, you know, basically said, you're developing Alzheimer's disease. He conducted a cognitive test, and his office said, you're developing Alzheimer's. We knew this was going to happen eventually. I'll have you go see a neurologist, but he doesn't have an appointment for 10 weeks. So in the meantime, she consulted with me, and she started a ketogenic diet. And over time, she improved. And by the time she saw the neurologist 10 weeks later, she scored 27 out of 28 on his cognitive test. And he said, it's time to take this diagnosis off of your chart.
2: Dr. Ead, now that you've been in the trenches for the last decade or so with this new way of thinking about treating mental illness, what would you like to share with our listeners and with your healthcare professional colleagues?
1: I really want people to know that if they've tried everything or they think they've tried everything and nothing has helped very much, to please not give up hope, that if they're willing to try one more thing, I like to say hope is on the menu. Changing your diet can be a powerful mental health intervention, but you have to know which dietary changes are the right ones to make, and they're not the ones we're used to hearing about.
0: Dr. Georgia Ead, thank you so much for talking with us on The People's Pharmacy today.
1: I really appreciate you introducing me to your audience and asking and being interested in this topic. Thank you.
0: You've been listening to Dr. Georgia Ead, an internationally recognized expert in nutritional and metabolic psychiatry. Dr. Ead co-authored the first inpatient study of the ketogenic diet for treatment-resistant mental illness, developed the first medically accredited course in ketogenic diets for mental health practitioners, and was named a recipient of the Bozzucchi Brain Research Fund's first annual Metabolic Mind Award. Dr. Ead is the author of Change Your Diet, Change Your Mind, A Powerful Plan to Improve Mood, Overcome Anxiety, and Protect Memory for a Lifetime of Optimal Mental Health.
2: 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Hal Wodarski engineered. Dave Graydon edits our interviews. B.J. 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

0: Hello. Welcome to the show called The Environment. I'm Gene, a volunteer reader with SunSounds of Arizona. I'm going to be reading a couple of short articles from the World Wildlife Magazine, the Summer 2026 edition. This first article doesn't have an author for it, but it's entitled Food, Fuel, and Fertilizer. Imagine a farm that does not use pesticides, fertilizers, or even fresh water for irrigation. And now imagine that this farm could also be a wildlife habitat, absorb greenhouse gases, and clean water. And that's what you're looking at here, a kelp farm. The super nutritious seaweed grows quickly and efficiently. And nowadays, it can be more than just the nori wrapped around your sushi. Seaweed shows up in unexpected places, in toothpaste as a thickening agent, as packaging because it is biodegradable. It shows up in biostimulants, which act like fertilizers without causing chemical runoff, as cotton alternatives because no fresh water is needed. Shows up in livestock feed supplements, reducing the need for growing land-based crops. And it shows up as biofuel, as a source of renewable energy. So, why are there no seaweed farms everywhere? Well, the U.S. market for seaweed just isn't big enough yet. Bailey Moritz, who is WWF's lead specialist for seaweed farming, said, quote, "Because we don't eat a lot of it here, new markets need to emerge," unquote. And that's why WWF is investing in entrepreneurs and scientific advances and market research. Getting the public excited about the ecological and economic opportunities is crucial to scaling up. One small way to do that, Moritz suggests, is to encourage consumers to look for seaweed-based products in the grocery store. She said, quote, "It's a great way to get more people in the U.S. to try it and get a nutrition boost regularly," unquote. Seaweed hot sauce, anyone? And that was the article, Food, Fuel, Fertilizer. Our next article is A Future for Red Pandas. Bhutan's first nationwide red panda survey in 2023 revealed that at least 300 of the endangered mammals inhabit the country's high-altitude forest. Yet many of them live outside protected areas where they face mounting threats like habitat degradation. Using that data, WWF Bhutan teamed up with local communities and forest agencies to find solutions. Red pandas rely on bamboo for food and shelter. And in 2024, the partners began to revitalize the shrinking bamboo forest in Wangsingla in the Trashigang district in eastern Bhutan. The teams also constructed earthen dams nearby to stabilize soil and prevent flooding to protect the red panda's habitat. The people living in the nearby village of Bartsham also play a crucial role in red panda conservation. Through advocacy work with farmers, students, and monks, the WWF is raising awareness about this endangered species. The goal is to promote coexistence now and well into the future. And then, at the bottom of the article, there's this little blurb, less than 10,000. That's the number of red pandas believed to survive in the wild, living across Bhutan, China, India, Myanmar, and Nepal. And that was A Future for Red Pandas. Our next article is entitled Protecting the High Seas. In January, 60 countries ratified the UN High Seas Treaty. The agreement will protect international waters, which make up 46% of the planet's surface. WWF advocated for important treaty provisions, such as setting a clear process for establishing marine protected areas. Other pillars of the treaty, like identifying financing plans for managing marine ecosystems and enforcing conservation regulations, will help protect the high seas from unreported and unregulated fishing. According to Johan Bergenes, WWF U.S. Senior Vice President for Oceans, the new treaty, quote, fosters well-managed and resilient oceans that not only benefit wildlife, but lead to national and regional prosperity, too, unquote. That was protecting the high seas. Then, wow, there's a nice picture here, and it looks like tigers walking along a path, and they're identified. And then underneath it says, a family outing. For the first time, a camera trap captured footage of six wild Amur tigers, A-M-U-R, Amur tigers, a nine-year-old mother and five cubs, strolling through the woodlands in the Northeast China Tiger and Leopard National Park. It is an exciting glimpse into China's ongoing commitment to big cat conservation. An estimated 70 wild tigers inhabit northeastern China. That's up significantly from just 20 in the year 2010. The success comes from protecting the cats and bolstering their habitats, as tigers require large connected landscapes with healthy prey populations in order to thrive. And that was entitled A Family Outing. How neat. The picture is so easy to spot. They've got, even got them labeled. Mom's way out there in front. And then it's followed up by cub number 2, 3, 4, and 5. And then the little one, I guess, is a straggler. And it's you're just barely being able to see it off the left-hand side of the picture. Our next short, brief article in the update section of the magazine is called Survival of the Biggest. Earlier this century, industrial-scale poaching killed roughly two-thirds of all African forest elephants in the tropical forest of Central and West Africa, the only places they live. Today, only around 135,000 remain, according to a recent report estimate. And while poaching for elephant ivory has slowed, the pace at which their habitat is being carved up for oil palm and cocoa and rubber plantations, as well as expanding human development, has kept the species on the brink. These dire numbers underscore the need for more creative solutions. In the Dzanga Sangha protected areas of the Central African Republic, for example, WWF researchers are testing genomic methods to identify individual elephants using DNA from their dung. Combined with advanced statistical approaches, the work will improve population estimates, track animal movements, and strengthen protection of its iconic elephants. In addition, a WWF-supported Trinational EcoGuard Brigade can now pursue poachers across international borders. And in Cameroon, the WWF is helping communities, working alongside state-led efforts, to take wildlife criminals to court. Individually, each effort is making a small difference, but collectively, their impact can be huge. And that was a short article entitled Survival of the Biggest. Now, this next short article is entitled Lake of Life, Delighting in Small Surprises. And it was written by Brendan Rohr, R-O-H-R. I had always assumed the illustrations I had seen in childhood were exaggerated. 5 or 6 iconic African species grouped in one scene. But a few days on safari across Botswana and Zimbabwe proved me wrong. At each stop along our journey, we encountered different mixes of wildlife. Zebras, impalas, baboons, ostriches, wildebeest, and herd upon herd of elephants. And somehow, this seemed like a bonus as we searched for, and successfully spotted, lions, cheetahs, and leopards. In the midst of it all was a setting I had not imagined. Lake Kariba, Kariba, formed more than a half century ago by the damming of the Zambezi River. It's vast, wild, wide enough for a boat to reach places where land vanishes on both sides. In the shallows along its shore, a haunting forest of lifeless trees, flooded and bare, jut from the water. Yet incredible expressions of life are plentiful here, shaped by water's abundance in a region otherwise defined by long, dry stretches between seasonal rains. The calls of African fish eagles and deep grunts of hippos replaced the hornbill clatter and the rumble of elephants that we had heard on land. And from our unique vantage point on the deck of a live-aboard boat, we could watch wildlife approach the lake to drink. One evening, as the sun set over glass-still water, we glided in a pontoon boat through the skeletal forest, hippos bobbing as we passed. To our delight, we soon came upon a weathered, half-broken tree trunk cradling a green-back heron nest with three blue eggs. Our wildlife sightings that day alone could have filled a book, but in this landscape full of large and legendary species, that little nest, supported by a long-dead tree, may have been the most unexpected marvel of all. And that was Brendan Rohr's account, Lake of Life. Now, this next little article is entitled The Giving Tree. There's no author for it, but I've never heard of this before. Harvesting Babassu, B-A-B-A-S-S-U, harvesting Babassu nuts is a tradition passed down through generations in Maranhão, a northeastern state in Brazil. Today, local communities, with the support from the WWF Brazil, are using the nut to produce babassu oil and soap, creating an important source of alternative income that will help new generations defend their territory amid ongoing deforestation and conflicts over land. So the first picture is gathering fruit. A group of women walk among the palms in a babassu forest, equipped with protective gear and baskets to collect ripe fruit in a way that respects the forest. Then the next picture is skilled work. Coconut breakers crack the nuts with skill and precision to remove the seeds. While they work, they often sing about their lives and struggles. The next picture is in the factory. Workers operate oil filtration machinery at a cooperative in the town of Lago do Junco, L-A-G-O-D-O-J-U-N-C-O. The final product is organic babassu oil. Automation ensures consistent quality and improves efficiency. And then the next picture shows bottles, and it says shelf ready. Labels are affixed to pre-filled bottles. Then, the next to the last picture is called Creating with Care. Nearby, at a factory run by the Association of Rural Women Workers of Lago do Junco and Lago dos Rodrigues, soap is made by mixing babassu oil with other ingredients and pouring the liquid into molds. And the final touch to the last picture is someone holding up a round soap bar. And it says, after drying, the soap is cut into bars and packaged for sale. And that was the one page that shows the giving tree, all about making stuff out of babassu nuts in Brazil. Now on this next page, it's entitled By the Numbers, and then it says Legal Protections for Mangroves. Mangrove forests are among our planet's most essential ecosystems. They capture carbon, filter water and air, shield shorelines and communities from extreme weather, shelter young marine species, and underpin coastal economies. But since 1996, roughly half of these ecosystems have been destroyed. Without help, they could be gone within a century. In response, WWF and partners in the Global Mangrove Alliance are working together to halt mangrove loss, double the extent of mangroves in protected areas, and restore half of what has been lost by the year 2030. To better understand how mangroves are currently protected by national laws and policies, and to see where the gaps remain, the Alliance examined legal frameworks for the 116 countries and territories where these coastal forests take root. What emerged was a hopeful picture. Laws that support mangrove conservation and sustainable use are already widespread globally. And by strengthening and leveraging legal frameworks, including by investing in community-managed areas in countries like Belize and Fiji, for example, the Alliance can help accelerate mangrove protection and restoration, thus delivering benefits for the climate and wildlife while supporting the livelihoods of some 10 million people. At the top of the page, there's a little picture, and the text under it is Legally Safeguarded Mangroves Help Protect 13 Million People and $40 billion worth of property vulnerable to coastal storms and flooding. And then in the center, it's a big circle, and it says 60% of the world's mangroves are protected by national laws that explicitly restrict cutting, clearing, or conservation, or conversion. And then the other 40%, it shows degree of protection. High degree of protection is 14%, moderate is 25%, and low is 18%. And so that's the page all about how mangroves are protected. Our next short article is entitled Fish Without Borders. The European eel 3,700-mile journey is one of nature's most extraordinary migrations. After hatching in the Sargasso Sea in the middle of the clockwise swirl of North Atlantic currents, the leaf-shaped larvae float east across the Atlantic, transforming into translucent glass eels on their way to the mouths of Europe's and North Africa's rivers. There, they grow over decades, until a final transformation into silver eels compels them to return to the ocean in order to spawn. The European eel is just one of more than 300 migratory freshwater fish in urgent need of international protections, according to a new report that is supported by the WWF. Among the most at-risk invertebrates in the world, they depend on multiple connected habitats that span long distances and international borders. A single weak point, like a dam, or a suffocating algae bloom, or water diversions that disrupt migration, those can foil the entire journey. Population collapse can quickly follow. Quote, cooperation across borders, including fisheries and habitat management, restoring or keeping rivers connected, and maintaining river flows is critical, unquote. That's from the WWF US's Michelle Thieme In other words, migratory fish connect ecosystems, economies, and cultures. Solutions to protect them must as well. And that was the short article, Fish Without Borders. Our next article from the In Brief section, From Ivory Carver to Woodworker. Residents of the Kakonde village in the Democratic Republic of the Congo are getting used to a singular sight, 80-year-old Joseph Ionga Mpuma, wielding his woodworking tools to create depictions of the region's people and animals. Once a celebrated ivory carver, Mpuma turned his talents to woodworking after cities instituted a global ban on the international trade in elephant tusk back in 1989. But in 1997, war wiped out market demand for these wood carvings, and so he pivoted again, becoming a farmer and a fisher. Eventually, he retired. Recently, though, he's been inspired to get back to work. A new ecotourism project in the nearby village of Botshima is designed to draw visitors to Salonga National Park, co-managed by the WWF and the Institut Congolais pour la Conservation de la Nature. The park is Africa's largest tropical rainforest reserve and home to forest elephants and 40% of the world's bonobos, monkeys. Mpuma's passion is clear, says Jean-Claude Bimwala from the WWF's Salonga program. In addition to sparking interest in woodworking among the local youth, he aims to, quote, promote a positive image of his area to the visitors who are expected to visit soon, unquote. And there is a large picture of him sitting at a table where he's got a small saw in his hand and looks like about a 2-foot-tall piece of wood. And the figure that's been cut into that wood is truly intricate. But the title of the article was From Ivory Carver to Woodworker. Next up, bolstering fishers in Belize. Small-scale fishers in Belize can now buy boats and other equipment and receive information about responsible fishing practices thanks to the country's innovative Artisanal Fishing Loan Program, developed by the Belize government and the WWF and other organizations. The program was co-designed with the fishers themselves to ensure their needs were being met. The successful pilot, which ran from August 2023 to October 2025, trained more than 400 fishers, loaned them more than US $1 million, and launched an e-logbook platform to record their catches. The program's long-term goal is to help Belize's fisheries continue to thrive. And that was bolstering fisheries in Belize. This next article is called Proof of Life. And the subtitle is A Rare Photo Raises Hope for the Future of Jaguars in the United States. When wildlife photographer James Beisel successfully captured a camera trap photo of a male jaguar in the Chiricahua Mountains of southern Arizona, he was stunned. Jaguars had been largely wiped out from the U.S. in the 1950s. Beisel said, quote, working alongside the University of Arizona Jaguar and Ocelot Project, we deployed high-resolution remote cameras equipped with infrared beam triggers to capture one of the rarest wildlife photographs, unquote. Historically, the third largest big cat in the world ranged from parts of the southern U.S. to northern Argentina. Today, the species' stronghold lies primarily in the Amazon basin and parts of Central America. And while jaguars are threatened by shrinking and fragmented habitats and decreasing prey numbers and killings due to increasing conflict with humans and the illegal wildlife trade, They continue to surprise biologists with their resilience. Robin Nadeau, lead scientist for the WWF's wildlife team, said, quote, every new individual detected in the U.S. means that despite the numerous threats, jaguars continue to find their way across the border from Mexico, and that the habitat conditions needed to support these animals persist. These sightings are a hopeful sign that the America's largest cat still has a home at the northernmost tip of its range. And that was the article entitled, Proof of Life. And finally, we have another family photo. Last fall, fishers in Indonesia's Alor Archipelago, that's A-L-O-R, Alor Archipelago, they were astonished to see a baby dugong in the bay. That's D-U-G-O-N-G, in the bay off Mali Beach. Since 1999, an adult male dugong, a marine mammal related to manatees, has been a cherished fixture in the bay, prompting local efforts to enhance the seagrass meadow where he feeds. He is sometimes joined by an adult female, and now their calf. In 2013, the WWF began partnering with communities on seagrass protection in the region, and 2 years later, the Indonesian government included that bay in a marine protected area. The seagrass that grows there not only helps to support dugongs, but it also stores carbon at a remarkable rate, up to 35 times more per acre than the tropical rainforest. And that was the article, Family Photos. I'm Gene, a volunteer reader with SunSounds of Arizona, and you have been listening to the show called The Environment. I hope you have a great week ahead, and I hope you keep on listening. Bye.
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Jeff Wine, host of The Car Show here on Sun Sounds Radio. Folks, once again, we've got an action-packed show for you today. We're going to catch you up on latest and greatest of the world of the automobile. Well, on Sunday morning, when you're listening to the show, I will be in Milwaukee, Wisconsin, at the IndyCar races. So I'm doing my show early this week. I actually recorded it on Wednesday evening. So we're going to catch you up on what happened last weekend with IndyCars at Washington, D.C., Formula One, NASCAR in New Hampshire, now coming to Daytona. Got a great article about restoring police vehicles and them being on display in Washington, D.C. for National Police Week. We'll catch up on what's going on with gas prices. And, of course, it wouldn't be the car show without a little car talk. You know what to do. Fasten those seatbelts nice and tight. It's going to be a fast ride on the car show. Pages of Hemmings Magazine. The title of this article is called Calling All Units. We join a fleet of patrol cars on in honor of National Police Week. Well, at some point in time in every child's life, the idea of being a police officer seems like a good idea. You help keep people safe while busting bad guys. You get a cool car to work from. Maybe you wanted to be the good guy with the badge that everyone in the community looked up to. Maybe you had dreams of being that cop in a high-speed pursuit, chasing down a perp at max speeds in a burly sedan with lights blazing and sirens howling. Maybe you wanted to follow in the footsteps of a family member or friend who had already sworn their oath to the police department. Maybe you wanted to drive one of those vintage police cars that you saw in those old TV shows on television. Well, call us a bit one-tracked as we tend to focus on police vehicles sometimes, but from the early days of paddy wagons to now the all-wheel drive powerhouses, the squad car has been one of the most alluring aspects of police work. It had to be tough, durable, fast, and in many ways it had to take abuse then endured in service that was, it needed to be easy to maintain and easy to repair, and it wasn't unheard of for a young person's first car to possibly be an ex-police car for those reasons alone. Now, Hemmings was recently invited to join a caravan of police cars in Washington, D.C. during National Police Week, culminating in a showing of vintage police cars around the U.S. Capitol reflecting pool. How could we face our inner child if we weren't playing in these actual police cars? Well, the National Police Week is designed for a time when the nation comes together to honor the courage and sacrifice and dedication of law enforcement officers and what they provide. Established by President John F. Kennedy in 1962, National Police Week includes such events as a candlelight vigil, the Concerns of Police Survivors, National Survivors Conference, the National Canine Memorial Service, the Fraternal Order of Police, Nation's Office, Peace Officers Memorial Service, and more. Now, when we saw the words vintage police cars, we had to ask this question. How vintage? We need not worry about the range of 50 or so machines that showed up. We have vehicles from the 50s to even the 2000s. Executive Protection Detail was a 2005 Ford Excursion. And then we had cars like a 64 Plymouth Savoy, the 69 Chevy Biscayne, lots of Mopar 440s, the Ford LTDs. The 1980 had the Caprices, the Impalas, the Diplomats, the Grand Furies, and the LTD Crown Victorias, and don't forget the Mustangs, and even Camaros that were used as pursuit cars. And there was a Volkswagen from 1959 dressed up as a German police vehicle from Hamburg, Germany. Now, the normal protocol for a trip like this for magazine guys is to rent a car at the airport and follow the cool cars around before we return the rental car and catch our flight home. Well, Austin Kilgore, who is the chief communications officer for the Vintage Police Car Owners Group and an active police officer from Ohio, wasn't about to let this happen. In addition to the vehicles like the Texas DPS, Texas Rangers, Ford Mustang SSP, a former Dare Chevrolet Caprice, Austin brought along a 1980s Dodge St. Regis Pursuit that became Hemmings' chariot while we were embedded within the group. Now, the Dodge St. Regis is a Mopar parlance built in the between 79 and 81. It was part of the answer to General Motors as they rolled out their 1977 B-body of cars. This is the first Mopar after the elimination of the big block V8s. This came with a 360 small block engine, and it did its job certainly much better than those 318s that they had in some previous vehicles. Now, the St. Regis had its fans within the police department, but it also had problems like failing windshield wiper linkage, wiring harnesses, and most notably, plastic components that were a part of the brake system. Yes, the brake system.
that were designed to save weight but often failed, and then added to the California Highway Patrol was displeased with the performance of the 318 powered vehicles that they had previously that had to struggle to get to 110 miles an hour. Well, the damage was done, and most municipalities moving on from to the Dodge Diplomat and the Plymouth Grand Fury, with total production of those R-body cars at 275,000 vehicles. Most of those were produced in 1979. Now, the St. Regis that they were working with was an A38, which came with a 360 V8, not the 316. And it had no problem starting, idling, and running. It's no 440 Fury, but the 360 has plenty of get up and go and got you to where you needed to be. And when's the last time you saw one of these? Now, Washington, D.C. offers plenty of things for tourists to do, not alone with a historic group of police cars cruising through town. It also made sense for the vintage police car ownership group took to the show in a parade on May 14th to take in some of the landmarks, solemn visits to Arlington Cemetery, the U.S. Marine Corps War Memorial, Mount Vernon, George Washington's homestead, and a night tour around Capitol Hill. There were also some vintage police cruisers fans came out of the woodwork when these cars showed up. One of the highlights of this year's trip was a trip to the White House with the vintage convoy parked in front of 1600 Pennsylvania Avenue with a group being able to check out the vehicle. This was curated by the Secret Service, and it also included a close-up look at one of the Cadillac presidential limousines, better known as the Beast. Well, it kind of looks like a standard Cadillac of its vintage. It certainly not. The idea is it's designed to take on just anything you can throw at the president and keep him safe. Now, since officers traded in their horses for four wheels and an engine, police vehicles have been one of the most outward signs of the police. Think about it. We all have memories involving patrol cars in some shape or manner. Surely you remember the first time you got pulled over. You also remember the fact that you saw police vehicles at a crash scene. Many children got a chance to sit in police cars that were part of the DARE program. A true insider's look is often deeper. Many officers have direct ties to certain vehicles that impacted their time during service. So a lot of police vintage machines that were on hand were either owned by current or former police officers, as well as individuals that are associated with law enforcement. Some who were invited to be a part of this event were the families of Houston officer Jason Knox. Jason was died in a helicopter crash in 2020. So along with his father, Mike, and his wife, Kira, they rode along in the Dodge supplied by the Cincinnati Museum, sharing their story. Others rode to support the police officer, Edward Byrne Foundation, which restored a 1987 Chevrolet Caprice that was Officer Byrne's patrol car when he was killed on the line of duty, as well as raising a scholarship fund for his memorial. Whether for these memories or aesthetics or simply because you wanted a durable vehicle designed to perform under stress that no car should ever endure, owning a former police car is a solid recommendation. Perhaps you want to add one of those legendary 440-powered Mopar patrol cars from the 60s and 70s to your collection. Or maybe you have your eye on one of those trios of 1980s machines like the Chevrolet Caprice, the Impala, or the Ford Crown Victoria. Whether you're looking for a later model vehicle or a daily driver, a Tahoe or Dodge Charger Pursuit is one of the latest Crown Victorias police interceptors that just might fill their role. Whatever your interest, you're sure to find it in the pages of Hemmings Magazine. Yeah, there's a lot of old police cars out there, and they certainly are built like tanks. About the big story in racing last week when IndyCar came to Washington, D.C. and ran downtown around the Capitol. And the headline reads, Kirkwood crushes it in D.C. to take IndyCar's Freedom 250 glory. On a day when the championship leader Alex Palou started from the pole and could have moved the title race almost out of reach for many of his closest rivals, the Spaniard and his Chip Ganassi racing team produced three costly errors after the Andretti Global Kyle Kirkwood took the lead on the first lap, led most of the races, and absolutely crushed the field to win the Freedom 250 Grand Prix in Washington, D.C. Kirkwood was flawless from the stop to finish in the number 27 Honda as he delivered one of his best performances of his career, while Palou's chances to turn pole into victory were fumbled on consecutive pit stop issues late in the race, and then there was a solo spin and a light meeting with the wall.
Their respective teams enabled them, the Andretti Global team, to cut into the driver's standings and reduce the deficit from 134 points to just 91 with three races left to run. "Well, you can't put this into works," Kirkwood said after capturing his seventh IndyCar win. "It felt good to dominate, I'm not going to lie. What a dream come true." Well, after 2 hours and 40 minutes of action, which fluctuated between crash-filled processions and the Floridian crossed the line almost 3 seconds ahead of Arrow McLaren's Christian Lundgaard, who charged from ninth to finish in second. Lundgaard moved into third in the championship, 110 points down to Pelot, after David Malukas crashed out from third and went from third to fifth in the standings. Folks, this was just such a cool event. Some great flyovers. They had a flyover with the Presidents, Air Force One with jets. They had flyovers with bombers. It was just incredible. So let me run down the running order as far as who finished where. But Kyle Kirkwood had just an incredible run. And Alex Pelot, no, he fumbled the ball. And it's kind of nice to see that Alex Pelot is human and is not perfect in driving a race car. So Kyle Kirkwood wins the race. Christian Lundgaard, who is in his final year of contract with McLaren, finished in second. Will Power, a race car. So Kyle Kirkwood wins the race. Christian Lundgaard, who is in his final year of contract with McLaren, finished in second. Will Power in third. So he had first and third for Andretti. And

in ninth, and rounding out the top 10 was Romain Grosjean. So yes, it was fabulous to watch this, to see IndyCars coming through the Capitol with the Capitol in the background. And it was a great publicity for the IndyCar series. My wife mentioned to me on Friday morning, she said, they're talking about the IndyCar race in Washington, D.C. on the Today Show. I heard it on National Public Radio over the weekend as well. And then first thing when I turned my phone on and read the news on Monday morning, and it said, here's the things you missed over the weekend. And it was a picture of an IndyCar going through downtown Washington, D.C. I said, this is an excellent, excellent vehicle to help promote IndyCar. And I'm going to talk about the TV ratings for this event next. So from the pages of Racer Magazine, the headline reads, Freedom 250 delivers a huge rating bump for IndyCar on Fox. Well, dedicating 90 minutes of network time to the Freedom 250 pre-race show and another 3 hours to telecast the race itself was a huge rating hit for Fox, which averaged almost 3.3 million viewers across Sunday. That response made the Freedom 250 IndyCar's biggest audience to view one of its races outside of the Indianapolis 500 since 2008. Fox also reports the race is up 279% over last year's average for viewing a non-Indy 500 race, and says the Freedom 250 peaked at almost 3.5 million viewers between 2:30 and 2:45. Thanks to the big boost from DC, Fox is now averaging 1.875 million viewers through its first 15 races. So that's a huge, huge win for IndyCar. I'd be really curious to see how NASCAR did. Did we beat NASCAR in the ratings this weekend? That would be a win. Well, speaking of NASCAR, the headline reads, Blaney makes it back-to-back Cup Series wins at New Hampshire. Well, under varying weather conditions and a rain delay and 40 laps of driving on the wet weather tires when the race slowed 9 times for a caution flag before the bright sun emerged for the final run to the checkered flag, Ryan Blaney proved himself the best again at New Hampshire Motor Speedway, hoisting his second consecutive Giant Lobster in victory lane. Just as important, making a bold statement about his Penske team's intent to surge into the playoffs in an absolute championship form. Blaney's number 12 team Penske Ford overcame a slow mid-race pit stop that frustrated the 2004 NASCAR Cup Series champion, but ultimately helped motivate the team in closing down the laps over Bubba Wallace from 2311 Racing. Blaney's third win of the season, the 20th of his career, and comes 2 weeks before the sport starts its 10 race to the championship, or the chase for the championship. It was a good call after that pit road issue, Blaney said of his team's decision to change just 2 tires on the final pit stop instead of 4. We did it at the end, hopefully try to get the lead back, and we did. So Ryan Blaney wins again, and they're talking about Ford being back, and I'm thinking, it's not so much Ford, it's Penske being back. So Ryan Blaney wins the race. Bubba Wallace for driving for Toyota and Joe 2311 Racing finishes in second. Josh Berry driving for the Wood Brothers, which is really kind of a satellite team from Penske. Christopher Bell in fourth, and running out the top five was Kyle Larson. So NASCAR this weekend heads down to Daytona and running on the big oval for the last race heading into the playoffs. Well, NASCAR released their schedule. They'll be here in Arizona on the 14th of March. IndyCars will be running with O'Reilly on the 13th of March, which just happens to be my birthday, so you know where I'll be. Some other news, the schedule was released, and one of the headlines reads, the San Diego returning to the 2027 NASCAR schedule, but other military locations are under consideration for the future. Well, NASCAR will return to San Diego in the Naval Base Coronado in 2027 with Cup and O'Reilly Parts Series events. The event will be held on July 30 through August 1st at the Naval Air Station North Island on its 16-turn course, 3.4 miles long. What we experienced this year was an incredible racing, the energy from our fans and the partnership with the U.S. Navy and the San Diego community. They showed up and told us how special this event was, and that's according to NASCAR's San Diego president, Amy Lupo. We're grateful for the opportunity to build momentum, and we are fully committed to improving the experience with our fans. Together, we will create another unforgettable weekend that celebrates the San Diego region, NASCAR, and most importantly, the brave sailors who serve selflessly for our country. The Navy community night was held on Friday the 30th, and there will be free access to the O'Reilly Series practice and

0: qualifying, plus interactive experience for sailors and members of the Coronado community. We look forward to celebrating our partnership with San Diego and giving our service members and their family an unforgettable experience. In addition to announcing the 2027 race schedule, NASCAR and the Department of Defense announced a multi-year plan to hold street races at other military bases. The intent for that is in 2028 and move from San Diego to another military installation. Our partnership with NASCAR gives us a unique platform to honor the men and women who serve, strengthen the connections between military and families, communities, and show strength of mission and values of the armed forces. Our vision is bigger than any single race. By bringing this event to different military installations in the years ahead, we can reach more service members across the country and build an enduring tradition that celebrates courage, commitment, and the elite performances of these athletes. Formula One news. The headline reads, Norris outpaces Antonelli for the Dutch Grand Prix win. Lando Norris decisively won the final Dutch Grand Prix ahead of Kimi Antonelli in a strategic thriller that started with the home favorite Max Verstappen crashing out of heavily in the first lap. Rain hit the Zandvoort track around 45 minutes before the race. Although the skies cleared in time for slicks to be used at the start, the circuit remained slippery in many parts, and especially in the final two corners. So yes, Max Verstappen crashes out on the opening lap at his home Grand Prix, and this is the last time they're going to be running at this track for the foreseeable future. So let's talk about... let's see, the results of the event, as we talked about. Lando Norris driving for McLaren won the race. Kimi Antonelli driving for Mercedes-Benz finished in second. His teammate, George Russell, finished in third for Mercedes. In fourth was Lewis Hamilton, and in fifth was Charles Leclerc, and they were both driving for Ferrari, and Oscar Piastri finishes in sixth position. So in the top six, it was the usual suspects, McLaren, Mercedes, and Ferrari. So right now in the driver standings, Kimi Antonelli is in first place with 242 points. His teammate George Russell is in second at 183. Lewis Hamilton is in third at 183 as well, but Lando Norris is moving up the page at 159 and Charles Leclerc at 155. And realistically, those are the six or the five drivers that have a mathematical chance of overtaking Kimi Antonelli. But if not, he's going to be one of the youngest Formula One champions ever. And it has been amazing to watch this young man drive a race car. Well, in the world of unusual and weird automotive news, the headline reads, Max Verstappen to take on 100 go-kart drivers live on ESPN. Well, Max Verstappen, from Formula One champion, that's right, will take on starting the back of the field against 100 go-karts and trying to overtake all of them in a live event to be broadcast on ESPN on Disney+. The challenge titled Max vs. 100 will take place on a purpose-built circuit at the home of the British Grand Prix at Silverstone on September 16th. The field will be made up of a mix of Red Bull athletes, gaming talent, social media personalities, other surprise guests looking to hold off the four-time Formula One World Championship as he tries to fight from the back of the field. Wow, this is going to be taking place between the Grand Prix of Madrid and Baku, so the event will be broadcast live and globally, and Verstappen will be able to communicate with his competitors during the race. The moment the idea came up, Max versus 100, we knew it was something we wanted to really take on. And this is from Sean Doyle, the VP of Unscripted Content at Disney+. Working with Red Bull, we've created a live event that's ambitious, entertaining, and genuinely unpredictable. It's another exciting step as we expand our live and sports entertainment offering on Disney+, and we can't wait to bring excitement of live motorsports to a new generation of fans. As well as Disney+ coverage, the challenge will stream live on the ESPN app for ESPN Unlimited subscribers in the U.S. and will air on ESPN2 on a delayed later on September 16th. And that's probably where I'm going to catch it, on the delayed telecast on free TV, because I don't have Disney. Don't have Apple either. So anyway, that'll be a cool event, and talk about weird and unusual. Yeah, that's weird and unusual. All right, let's talk motorsports on television. You check out the IndyCar race. The stock car race was exactly, you missed it, that was last night on the USA. But today you can catch the IndyCar race, and that is started at let's see, 10 o'clock local time here, so that should be still going on when you're done listening to the car show, or if you want to go now, I understand. But anyway, that's it, and that's all we have for motorsports for the rest of today. It's that time of the show. Let's talk about a little bit of gas prices with our friends over at AAA. Right now, the average gas price in the United States is $4.10 a gallon. Here in Arizona, we are at $4.55, so that's definitely up from last week. Our neighbors to the east, New Mexico, at $4.06. Colorado, $4.38. Utah, $4.41. Nevada, $4.82. California, $5.63 a gallon. As we head to the east, Oklahoma at $3.82, Texas at $3.61. I'm going to be heading up to Wisconsin. Wisconsin ran out of gas price is $3.90 a gallon. And for my friends in Indiana, how about this? $3.47 a gallon. That's pretty good. All right, let's see what's going on here around the state of Arizona with our gas prices. Cruise around Arizona and look at the cheapest gas around the state. Well, it's continued to be Littlefield, Arizona, $3.45 a gallon at the TA Express. The TA Travel Center in Eloy at $3.65. The Maverick Station in Littlefield, $3.75. The Love's Travel Stop in Eloy at $3.75. Express Fuels in Eloy at $3.75. Here we go. Costco in Avondale at $3.75. Costco in Buckeye at $3.75. Sam's Club in Avondale at $3.75 as well. So there's some gas sneaking in here a little cheaper than normal. All right, let's see what's going on around the rest of Metro Phoenix. Well, let's look at a couple other places. The folks at Buc-ee's have been really strong. Right now, Buc-ee's is at $3.75 a gallon. That's out in Goodyear on Bullard Avenue. The Costco in Gilbert at $3.94, the Walmart in Scottsdale at $3.95, and the Costco in North Scottsdale as well at $3.99. So there's still some under $4 gas out there, but not as much as we'd like. Also, a reminder that Barrett Jackson is just going to be right up the road in Las Vegas coming up next month. So Barrett Jackson will be in Las Vegas from September 10th through the 12th. And that's going to be on Convention Drive. It should be an outstanding event. It's at the Convention Center. And that is going to begin on September 10th. That is going to be on FYI Channel as well as on Saturday on History Channel. So I'll have more details for that coming up soon. But mark your calendar, Barrett Jackson coming to Las Vegas September 10th through the 12th. Well, we've reached that time of the show. It's time for a little car talk. Dear Car Talk, the cruise control on my 2010 Kia Soul Sport no longer activates when I press the on and off button. The car has 193,000 miles on it. I'd really appreciate a diagnosis and a suggestion for how to fix it. And that's from Gene. Well, let's see, Gene. Only 193,000 miles. I assume you've already tried pounding the bejesus out of the dashboard with your fists and yelling at it, because that's how I normally start my repair jobs, Gene. The cruise control relies on a chain of inputs to operate safely these days, and if any one of these along this chain of command fails, well, the cruise control will not engage. So I can't really give you a precise diagnosis, but I can tell you some things that you probably should check. Now, I'd check the switch itself. After 16 years, the contact inside that switch could be worn out and not making contact anymore. I'd also check the brakes. The ECU and the instrument cluster fuses. So the brake fuse, the ECU fuse, and the cluster fuse. If the cruise control requires input from those items to operate, you got to make sure that the fuses have not been blown. I'd also check to see if your car had its brake light switch replaced under warranty when Kia initiated a recall several years ago. Now, if you tap the brakes, the cruise control disengages. So if the car thinks the brakes are being tapped because the brake light switch is at fault, well, that will actually produce the same exact result. Finally, I check for those other warning lights on the dashboard. If your airbag light is on, well, you could have a broken clock spring, and that device goes through the steering wheel, and the steering wheel wire runs through it, allowing the steering wheel to turn. But I would definitely check that brake light switch recall, Gene. If yours was never replaced under the recall, well, Kia should do that for free, doesn't matter how long ago it was, and that might solve your cruise control problems. It also would explain why so many drivers have been making rude gestures to you while they pass you on the road. Good luck. That's a really good diagnosis about the brake light switch. For him to know that, certainly know that the brake, tapping the brakes will disengage the cruise control. But knowing that there was a recall on those Kias and the switch was needed to be replaced under warranty, that would absolutely be, could be part of the problem. But once again, it could be a blown fuse. It could be several things. But certainly right now, having a cruise control in your car is a very nice thing to have, especially if you're traveling and traveling on vacation. Well, folks, that's all the time we have for the car show today. My name's Jeff Wine. We'll meet you back again on the radio next Sunday, and you're listening to Sun Sounds Radio of Arizona.
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0: Hello, welcome to our program on careers. I'm Irene Lubin, a volunteer reader for Sun Sounds of Arizona. The first article that I would like to read for you today is from the Wall Street Journal, a recent issue. The title of the article is CEOs Slash Their Workforces to Reverse COVID Hiring Boom. This article was written for the Wall Street Journal by Conrad Putzier and Chip Cutter. The new era of corporate cost-cutting is hitting U.S. workers with full force, but companies from Amazon.com to UPS are slashing jobs, looking to shrink their headcounts after years of breakneck growth. Companies generously expanded their workforces during the pandemic years of 2020 and 2021, and then doled out hefty raises, worried that moving too slowly might leave them with a shortage of skilled workers. Now, some companies said their hiring sprees went a little too far. Their biggest concerns today are bloat and runaway expenses. A lot of these companies found that they are too big now, said Guy Berger, who is a senior fellow at the think tank Burning Glass Institute. Amazon has said that it would lay off an additional 16,000 corporate employees after laying off 14,000 workers in the fall. The combined cuts amounted to about 10% of Amazon's corporate workforce. Recently, UPS said that they expected to slash many jobs this year on top of 48,000 job cuts last year, saying that the company needs to right size now. Also, recently, social media company Pinterest said that they plan to shrink their workforce by up to 15%. For months, corporate executives and labor economists have theorized about whether and when advances in artificial intelligence would lead to widespread layoffs. But that shoe now has yet to meaningfully drop. For the moment, at least, the layoff story is centered on bloat. The sectors that recorded some of the top hiring surges in 2020 and 2021, such as tech and logistics, now are seeing the most layoffs. U.S.-based employers announced 1.2 million job cuts in 2025, the highest annual figure since 2020, according to outplacement firm Challenger, Gray & Christmas. The tech sector led all private sector industries with 154,445 job cuts, followed by warehousing with 95,317. This is still about the overhiring or hiring boom that happened in that immediate post-pandemic era, said Laura Ulrich, who is Director of Economic Research at Jobs Platform Indeed. CEOs insist behind the scenes that their companies are still too large and too bloated. In announcing staff cuts, many executives have said the layoffs would speed up operations and then give people more autonomy. Beth Galletti, who is a senior vice president of people experience and technology at Amazon, wrote in a note to staff that Amazon's cuts were aimed at trimming management layers and removing bureaucracy. Some of you might ask if this is just the beginning of a new rhythm where we announce broad reductions every few months, Galletti wrote. That is not the plan. Starbucks chief executive Brian Nichol said the company likely would be hiring fewer people in their corporate support centers with more job growth showing up in the chain's cafes. Nichol said in an interview that the company needed to examine where it would get more efficient through technology when it comes to staffing. Starbucks has held two rounds of layoffs since Nichol joined as CEO last September of 2024. Home Depot CEO Ted Decker told employees that the retailer would cut 800 roles and require that corporate employees work 5 days a week in their offices beginning in this last spring, part of an attempt to simplify the company's structure and operate faster. By many measures, the U.S. economy still is boasting a relatively healthy job market. The layoffs heavily were concentrated among a small number of big companies, and overall job losses now were low by historical standards. The unemployment rate, while up from 2024, is well below pre-pandemic levels. As prominent employers such as Amazon were cutting roles, many companies in other industries continue to hold on to their staffers. Hiring has nevertheless slowed to a crawl. People who lose their job today often have a hard time finding a new one and said that they stay out of the workforce for longer. By December of last year, the average length of unemployment was 24.4 weeks, according to Labor Department data. Then in December of 2022, that figure was 19.4 weeks. High interest rates and tariff uncertainty weighed in on the jobs picture as well, leading more companies to hit the pause button on hiring, said Lisa Simon, chief economist at workforce data company Revelio Labs. Firms are now investing billions of dollars in artificial intelligence, as we know, shifting their expenses to a technology and leaving less for labor. Pinterest had said that they would cut up to 15% of their workforce, or about 700 jobs, in an effort to shift their resources to AI-focused roles and products. The company said in a filing that it was prioritizing artificial intelligence-powered projects and capabilities and would also be speeding up a transformation of their sales approach. The chemicals giant Dow also said that they would cut 4,500 positions as part of cost savings programs that would rely on artificial intelligence to help deliver greater productivity. Some economists and CEOs said at the time that the U.S. economy is positioned only at the beginning of a wave of corporate job cuts, as rising AI adoption makes more workers expendable. Economists at Goldman Sachs estimate that AI was responsible for 5,000 to 10,000 monthly net job losses in the industries most exposed to it in 2025. They expect the figure to rise to 20,000 a month in 2026. Over time, AI could displace 6 to 7% of all current jobs, the bank's economists wrote in a recent note. Although artificial intelligence likely will create new jobs as well by boosting economic growth. Verizon Communications CEO Dan Schulman on a panel at the World Economics Forum in Davos, Switzerland, said that the job market was shifting so rapidly that more turmoil was all but inevitable. The company last November said that they planned to cut more than 13,000 jobs, their largest reduction ever. If you say to your employees, there's not going to be any job disruption, I think you lose all credibility, Schulman said. All of them get it that there's going to be. It's really early on, and a year from now, it's going to be radically different. He said, machines can do most anything that we do better than we can do it. Still, at the moment, companies are pointing fingers at years of robust hiring. Logistics firms expanded heavily during the pandemic as consumers spent more money ordering anything from stationary bikes to restaurant meals online. But recently, tariff uncertainty and trade tensions have weighed in on the sector, economists said, while automation means fewer workers are going to be needed. Nike recently said that they would cut 775 people, primarily at distribution centers across Tennessee and Mississippi, as the sneaker company rolls out more advanced automation and looks to streamline their operations. The reductions represent about 1% of Nike's overall workforce and are part of a broader turnaround effort to help them return to long-term profitable growth, the company said. I do think we're going to find more streamlining of large organizations for the foreseeable future, and that will create different jobs for us, said Andy Decker, who is CEO of the recruiting firm Goodwin Recruiting, which works along with employers across different industries. When Decker and his colleagues talk with people looking for work, they have emphasized that they might need to pursue different roles in the future. In the current market, people need to realize what they've done might not be what they're going to be doing going forward, he said. They've got to constantly be evolving. The next article that I would like to read for you today is also from a recent issue of the Wall Street Journal. The title of this is The Longest Tenured Employees in the U.S. This article was written for the Wall Street Journal by Chip Cutter. A small number of workers at the largest companies have stayed in one job for decades, making them witnesses to the often surprising evolution of work in America. They joined before email and before smartphones, and they outlasted recessions, strategy shifts, and an ever-rotating cast of CEOs. Across American corporations, a small, dwindling number of employees have spent decades inside the same companies, their careers spanning several eras of work. At a time when the typical employee stays in a job for about 4 years these days, the Wall Street Journal set out to find the outliers, the longest tenured workers inside some of the biggest and the best known U.S. companies. After all, who has more perspective on how work has changed and where it might be headed? Many of these people started when working for one employer over the span of a career was still possible, if not an outright aspiration. Over a half of a century, in many cases, they experienced job transforming technologies such as barcodes at Target, robots at Ford Motor, and the diversifying of workforces as more women have stepped into and climbed the management ladder. Some staffers credit work with helping them to stay active even into their 80s. Nearly all of the people that we spoke with cited a willingness to embrace change as a key to their success. Several got hired with only a single interview, a contrast to the often months-long recruiting process today's applicants are experiencing. Here's what some of them told us. Jacqueline Graff at Target. She is a guest advocate, among other jobs. Age 80, she was hired in 1970. In the early days, barcodes had not yet been introduced when Graff, who lives near Denver, started first at the retailer back in 1970. Cashiers topped in a long string of digits to ring up their orders. Cash registers punched holes into paper tape to record sales. The tape would then be sent on to headquarters each day and fed into a computer to analyze sales. I always called it our ticker tape register, Graff says. All those little punch holes were going into a jar. What Target sold. At the time, Target stores still had wig departments and a restaurant that served three meals a day. Burgers, cold-cut sandwiches, and fries were staples on the dinner menu. The hiring process? Graff was working at an insurance office and a dress shop near Denver when she first applied for part-time work. She got hired in Lakewood, Colorado, at what was then Target's seventh store nationwide. Target, which was an offshoot of department store chain Dayton Hudson, had opened their first store in Minnesota 8 years earlier. Graff interviewed on a Sunday, and she started work the following day. I didn't have to do the little test or anything else. I just got hired on the spot. And her various roles. In those 55 years, she has worked as a cashier, in security, and for the bulk of her tenure as a guest services team lead, running the front of the store and hiring or training hundreds of new staffers. She has watched as Target stores became more automated with more sophisticated systems for managing inventory, and as consumer habits shifted and people bought more items online, "I thrive on change," she says. "Some people can't do it." Her nickname, Graf, who often puts in 40 hours a week, still is now widely known as a store at the, her store as the Queen, a nickname owing to both her longevity and, yes, she jokes, her age. Of Target's roughly 400,000 employees, she is the most tenured. Still, retirement is not in the picture for her. "I don't want to stay home and look at all the walls," she says. "People are what keep me happy." Next up is Harold Greiner at Tiffany. Harold is a master engraver and he's 82 years of age. He was hired back in 1961. The career. Gaynor started working at Tiffany when he was 17. He just retired a month before his 82nd birthday. His job. In his more than six decades at the famed jeweler, Gaynor engraved 15 Vince Lombardi trophies for Super Bowl champions, and many other silver pieces as well, from heart tag bracelets monogrammed with the initials of teenage girls to a large serving platter for the pianist Arthur Rubinstein that listed all the cities where he played. He rose from the art department to become a master engraver, one of only two people at Tiffany's to hold that title. The path. John F. Kennedy was in the White House when Gaynor joined Tiffany in 1961 as an apprentice. It wasn't an obvious place for a kid from Queens to end up. His father worked for the Metropolitan Transportation Authority, driving trolleys and later on for buses. His mom was a homemaker. Gaynor credits his junior high school guidance counselor for urging him to apply to Manhattan's High School of Art and Design after she saw his portfolio, which at the time included paintings of automobiles and of clowns. He majored in sign and brush lettering, graduating in the top 2% of his class. Learning the ropes. Gaynor started in the art department at Tiffany, learning the different fonts, and after 6 months moved on to engraving. It took 3 years of training before he was allowed to engrave small pieces for customers. And how it works. He likens engraving to wood carving. First, he'll paint the silver with a special type of quick-drying white watercolor paint, and then he'll draw the monogram, creed, or crest, or other design on the painted silver. Next, he uses a steel pointed pencil to scratch the design into the silver and washes off the paint. He finishes with special tools that carve out the metal and leave an indentation. Risk of automation. Gaynor practiced a craft that has not changed much since the 1800s when Tiffany was founded. "I don't think it ever will change," Gaynor said, brushing off the suggestion that perhaps one day a robot could do his job. "No machine can match the artistry," he says. His toughest assignment? It was engraving a globe-shaped trophy for the New York Yacht Club that was the size of a beach ball. The globe had been cut in half while he worked on it, and he held his breath as he put the two sides together, praying that the countries, the latitude, and the longitude lines were going to match. They did. Harold's story for the journal was written by Suzanne Kapner. The next long-term employee is Bobby Bransfield at Prologis. He is head of global fund management, and he's 60 years of age. He was hired in 1994. The biggest change he has witnessed at his work The time, speed, and pace has changed dramatically. The early days of being in the office had a lot more nights and weekends involved because you didn't just have the mobility. Business just moved slower in terms of how fast you could gather information to make a decision. The early job for him, Bransfield, based in Boston, got hired as an acquisition analyst when Prologis, now the world's largest industrial real estate company, employed only 60 people and had one office and kept rising. Today, the company has 2,700 employees and operates in 20 countries. How the workday now differs from the early 90s. There was definitely a beginning and an end then to the day, and I would say today it's a blur, but that creates challenges around how you manage work-life balance for your teams, because your teams get pushed pretty hard. Why has the work sped up? Technology has enabled it, but competition has demanded it. Those companies that want to thrive have to move faster, and they have to adapt. And they have to be able to be capable of processing change on the fly. We didn't have pagers in the 90s, but I certainly remember when those individuals got a BlackBerry or a cell phone. That was like a status afforded to only certain levels, and then it worked its way down. Now, he adds, it's an appendage to all of us. Next, Art. Arthur Porter and Calhart Wright at Ford Motor. Porter is an autonomous guided vehicle tender at Chicago Stamping Plant. He is 86 years old and was hired back in 1961. Wright is an assembly utility operator at Chicago Stamping Plant, and he's 85 and was hired in 1963. Their Chicago connection. Ford's two longest-serving employees, both in their 80s now, work at the same facility, the Chicago Stamping Plant, which produces parts like doors and lift gates used on models such as the Ford Explorer and the Lincoln Aviator. In the early days, the plant opened in 1956 and got its start making components used in the Ford Galaxy, Taurus, and Thunderbird. When both Porter and Wright joined, the factory did not yet employ any women. The first were hired in the early 70s. Automation was limited as well, as was the air circulation across the facility. It would be 100 degrees in the plant, Wright says. You get all that heat out of the basement coming up, blowing right in your face. First assignments. Wright's initial job included stocking materials throughout the plant and loading fenders. Arthur Porter worked as a welding operator. Robot problems. The first robots arrived in the 1970s and were often slower than humans were and prone to errors as well, frequently blowing holes in parts that later had to be scrapped. As automation improved, though, Ford added hundreds of additional robots to the plant. Now you don't have that problem. Robots are consistent, Wright says. The automation made the job safer for humans as well. It's a lot easier now, Porter says. The key to longevity. Porter says, I just try to stay busy. My mom said, you stay busy, you have a chance to keep that dirt off your head. And that's what I've been doing, staying busy. Wright says, one day I'm going to wake up and say, I'm not going in there no more. His doctor advised that he keep working as long as he is able to climb the plant stairs. If you sit down, you'll be on the couch, Wright says. Your body's going to lock up on you. Keep moving, whatever you do. Don't sit down. Don't lay down on that couch. The next article that I would like to read for you today is from the Wall Street Journal, the 6th of August. The title of this is, Family Leave Law Does Not Ensure Your Job. This article was written for the journal by Lauren Weber. Workers who take time off for medical or other reasons can still lose their positions. You need several weeks off to help an elderly out-of-state parent recover from a broken hip, or, in much better news, you just have had a baby. So you tap the Family and Medical Leave Act and ask for time off from your job. Then an email arrives letting you know that you have been laid off. Surely you think your employer has broken the law. Well, not necessarily, employment lawyers are saying. It's a common misconception that an approved leave of absence, especially under the auspices of FMLA or state leave laws, shields workers from being fired while they are taking regularly, legally protected time off. The issue came up with a twist in a July lawsuit filed by Meta Platforms employees who had received pink slips as part of the firm's recent layoffs. The workers alleged that Meta used artificial intelligence to gather metrics such as productivity and AI token use that employed that data to determine layoffs. They claim the process swept in employees who had missed work because of medical conditions or other leave, violating discrimination laws in the process. Across social media, some workers voiced surprise that someone could be laid off at all while on FMLA or other sanctioned leave. Workers often think it gives them an added protection, and that's not the case, said Julie Levinson Werner, who represents employers as a partner with law firm Lowenstein and Sandler. Leave laws simply protect the workers from being fired because they are on leave, she said. That would constitute illegal retaliation. But they didn't prohibit employers from laying off someone who was taking that time off during, say, a corporate restructuring. Employers sometimes err on the side of caution, fearing lawsuits, and try to avoid terminating anyone on a job-protected leave. But if you were already going to be let go, you don't have special treatment, said Alex Burke, a partner at Burke Weiss Law, who represents workers in disputes. The question here is, does the employer have a legitimate business reason for the layoff, she said. They should have some methodology that shows why the decision was even made. FMLA is the landmark 1993 law that guarantees most workers up to 12 weeks of unpaid time off to care for themselves or a close family member. It covers private sector workers whose companies have 50 or more employees and all public sector employees, regardless of their agency size. More than a dozen states, including California, Colorado, Maine, and Washington, have passed laws expanding FMLA's protections by including more family members or by defending the length of job-protected time off. A common misconception is that workers who have been put on a performance improvement plan, or PIP, can take an FMLA, saying that they are suffering from anxiety or some other mental health or medical condition and stop the clock on a PIP. If employers design a performance plan properly, Werner said, they will make clear the plan is a set of expectations, not a 90-day contract. This is all the time we have for our program on careers for today. I hope that you've enjoyed listening in and will enjoy the rest of your day. And thank you for listening. I'm Irene Lubin, a volunteer reader, and you're listening to Sun Sounds of Arizona.
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Hello, welcome to the show called Job Opportunities. I'm Gene, a volunteer reader with SunSounds of Arizona. I'm going to start by looking at opportunities posted in the Arizona Republic this past week. Under the general category, the first opportunity is for fast food restaurant crew or team member. This is a company called Arizona Restaurant Company. They do business as Wendy's. They're hiring multiple full-time positions at multiple locations. The duties include cooking and preparing food, restocking food items and supplies. Now, you can apply in person or you can mail your resume to the desired work site. So these are the sites in, looks like mostly Phoenix, Scottsdale, Queen Creek, Chandler. The first site is in Queen Creek, Arizona. The work site is 20943 East Rittenhouse. That's Rittenhouse, Rittenhouse Road, Queen Creek, Arizona, 85142. The next two are in Scottsdale, 3014 North Scottsdale Road, Scottsdale, Arizona, 85251. And the other one is 15416 North Pima Road, Scottsdale, Arizona, 85260. The next one is in Apache Junction, 180 East Old West Highway, Apache Junction, Arizona, 85119. Then we have one in Chandler, 816 West Warner Road, Chandler, Arizona, zip code 85225. And then I think the next four are all in the city of Phoenix. And that would be, let's see, 2375 East Baseline Road, Phoenix, 85042, 301 East Indian School Road, in Phoenix, 85012, 1475 North 51st Avenue, Phoenix, Arizona, 85043, and last but not least, 602 East Greenway Parkway, in Phoenix, zip code 85022. So those are Arizona Restaurant Company, which does business as Wendy's, hiring people to work full-time positions, and they have multiple positions, and I listed all the sites, and you can mail your resume to the site, or you can show up in person to be interviewed. Then, now the next one's a little different, and a little bit similar. Fast food restaurant crew and team member, but this is, the company is TriWest, that's one word, T-R-I-W-E-S-T, TriWest Restaurants LLC, but they do business as Wendy's. Same advertisement, they're hiring multiple full-time positions at multiple locations to cook and prepare food, to restock food items and supplies, and you can apply in person or you can mail your resume. But these are all in southern Arizona. The first one is in Benson, Arizona, 531 West 4th Street, Benson, Arizona, 85602. And the next three places are all in Tucson, Arizona. So that would be 1710 East Tucson Marketplace Boulevard, Tucson, Arizona, zip code 85713. Then there's 5639 West Cortero Farms Road in Tucson, zip code 85742. And finally, 1602 West St. Mary's Road, Tucson, Arizona, zip code 85745. So those four places are in southern Arizona, but they're all owned by TriWest Restaurants LLC, which does business as Wendy's. And you can apply in person or you can mail your resume. Under the healthcare and dental category, Arizona Pulmonary Specialist Limited is seeking a pulmonary and critical care specialist to work in the cities of Phoenix and Scottsdale.
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And the job number for a process supply engineer is C6941. 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C is in Charlie, 6941. 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Salary is $85,000 to $102,000 per year. And the job number for that is, a customer engineer is C is in Charlie, 6241. Now, if you're interested in any of those positions, email your resume to applied_resumes_team@amat.com and put the job number in the subject line. 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
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Semiconductor Components Industries is looking for a business operations analyst staff in Scottsdale, Arizona, to lead key capacity and capital investment projects. 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

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They're looking for a global quality functional excellence leader. Lucid Group USA has openings in Tempe, Arizona for a senior coordinator, transportation operations, to develop, implement, and execute standard logistics systems and processes for service parts distribution operations. To apply, email your resume to jobs1, and the 1 is a numeral, so that's J-O-B-S and then the numeral 1, jobs1 at Lucid Motors, all one word, LucidMotors.com, and in the subject line put in this job number, R, and then the numerals 1734, R1734.

0: 3-4. 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Maintain a consistent presence in your hospital on the floor with a rotating schedule, visiting all shifts consistently, providing emergency and critical care to animals that have suffered trauma due to accidents, injuries, illnesses, or other disabilities, and providing primary care to animals, including administering vaccine, conducting exams, and coordinating medical management of illness. 10% 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Now, these next four words, or five words, all have dashes between them. So it's senior-hospital-director-chandler-arizona. And a dash is a horizontal line between two letters, halfway between the top and the bottom of the letters. And then on the application, well, I guess you get that application from that website, the application you need to have this job code put on, 9604067. So, Veterinary Emergency Group, LLC, is looking for a senior hospital director in Chandler, Arizona. 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So I can't really relate it to you intelligently. So I'm going to switch now from the Arizona Republic, and I'm going to go to an online site. 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Maricopa.edu is the Maricopa County Community College District, and they have 10 colleges throughout Maricopa County, and this is their online careers page. So if you type into your search browser, into your web browser's search engine, maricopa.edu, it'll load the Maricopa Community College page. Now, I found the easiest way to get to the careers page is simply to scroll all the way to the bottom of this page. Don't bother clicking on the various tabs because it'll just lead you through. You'll have to go through like five different tabs. Just scroll all the way to the bottom, and at the bottom of the page, you'll see three columns. And in the center column, they're listed alphabetically. In the center column, you have the word careers. And when you type in, when you select careers, it will load the career page. Now you can scroll down the career page, and the first two tabs you see in the center are See Our Vision and Mission, or on the right, Learn How to Apply. I'm not interested in that. Then we have Reoffer Comprehensive Benefits Packages and Explore Our Benefits. There's another tab. Finally, we get to see our available positions. And you have two tabs, left side adjunct faculty job openings, to the right of that dual enrollment teachers job openings. And then underneath that, you have on the left side faculty job openings, and on the right of that, full-time staff job openings. And below those two, you have on the left part-time job openings, and to the right of that, police job openings. I'm interested in the full-time staff job opening, so I'm going to put my cursor in that box, click on the title, and it then loads the full-time staff job openings. All right. Now, holy mackerel, it shows 101 through 20 of 110 opportunities, 110 job openings. But right above that, you can sort by location, or there's another thing you can sort by. I'm going to click on location first. It says location to the right of that any. I'm going to click on the any box. Oh, drop-down menu appears. There's Estrella Mountain, Chandler, Gilbert, Gateway, Glendale, Mesa, Paradise Valley, Phoenix College, Rio Salado College, Scottsdale Community College. You could, in other words, you could just find the jobs that are only available at that college. Maybe that's what's closest to you. So let's tell you what. Let's just go down here to Phoenix College, Phoenix Community College. Hey, now there's only 7 jobs showing. So, administrative specialist and the dean of student affairs, full-time staff, then a carpenter senior, high school counselor, human resources generalist, training and engagement, information security administrator, senior, instructional designer, talent acquisition analyst in the human resources department. So those are the 7 jobs that they've got listed. I'm going to click on the first one, administrative specialist, senior. It tells me the job ID number. It's at Phoenix College. It's full-time staff. I want to know more about it, so I have to click on the title, administrative specialist, senior. It then, when I click on it, it loads the job description page, tells me the job ID number, and it tells me the hourly rate is $19.45 an hour up to $25.29 an hour. It's Monday through Friday, 8 to 5. Summer hours, Monday through Thursday, 7 a.m. to 6 p.m. It's a 12-month calendar. Then they have a summary about Maricopa County colleges, then a campus statement, then a benefit statement, and finally we get to job summary. To manage a variety of administrative tasks, including scheduling, correspondence, meeting preparation, and purchasing, the administrative specialist senior provides support to the Office of the Dean of Student Affairs, including a Dean of Enrollment and Dean of Retention, and the departments they oversee. To succeed in this role, you will need excellent communication and organizational skills and proficiency in using modern office technology and other software to document work activities and organize daily priorities. And then it lists the essential functions, 40% executive support, there's a paragraph describing it, 20% financial processes, 20% staff support, 15% communication, and finally 5% other performing other duties as assigned. And then it lists minimum qualifications. Then it lists desired qualifications. So a minimum qualification would be an associate's degree from a regionally accredited institution and 2 years of administrative office support or related experience. Or the desired qualifications, then it still says 2 or more years of experience with purchasing and procurement in a higher education setting. So that's how the Maricopa Community College District handles their online job searches. And you go through maricopa.edu, go all the way to the bottom of the first page and find careers, click on it, and then scroll down the careers page until you see current job listings. Well, we're out of time, so I'm going to have to say goodbye. I'm Gene, a volunteer reader with SunSounds of Arizona, and you have been listening to the show called Job Opportunities. I hope you have a great week ahead, and I hope you keep on listening. Bye for now.
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1: Welcome to the African American Hour. I'm Byron Buckner, bringing you 60 minutes of news, information, and commentary about the African American community. This week, I'll have 8 readings, including articles about the 2026 National Association of Black Journalists Convention from the Kansas City Star and Texas Metro News. Military.com will provide a story about the naming of a new ship. I'll be reading a story about the star of Kansas City's women's soccer team from the New York Times. There will be an article from the Wichita Community Voice about the end of a Kansas City, Missouri assistance program. I'm going to wrap up today's show with a reading related to America's semi-quincentennial. Kansas City's newest black newspaper, Next Page KC, is where I found an article about HBCUs. And I'm starting with this message from the oldest African-American newspaper in Kansas and Missouri. In the last edition of the African-American Hour, I read an article about the Kansas City Call newspaper not putting out an edition for the first time in more than 100 years. My next reading is from the Kansas City Call newspaper and its August 20th, 2026 edition. It's titled, An Important Statement from Jason Joseph, Operations Manager of the Kansas City Call. Last week, for the first time in 107 years, the call did not reach the stands. And our readers deserve to hear why from me directly. 3 weeks ago, I nearly lost my life. I was hospitalized and am still recovering. The paper missed a week because its publisher nearly missed the rest of his life. I own that, and I apologize to every reader who went looking for their call on Friday and came home without it. I know how much that paper in your hand means because it means the same thing to me, my mother, and so many people throughout our community. Now let me answer the question underneath the concern. The call is not shutting down, period. This paper was born in 1919 and has never stopped publishing. Not through the Red Sun. Not through the Depression, not through anything this country sent at it. It is not going to end on my watch. What my health has forced me to face is what every steward of a century-old institution must eventually face. The call's future has to be bigger than any one person. We are working carefully on what its next chapter looks like, and when there is news, this community will hear it from us first. I know that people are asking hard questions because they love this paper, and they are right to love it. I ask only for a short measure of grace while we do this the right way. The call will see its next century, and it will be back where it belongs, in your hands. That was an important statement from Jason Joseph, operations manager of the Kansas City Call. This was published August 20th, 2026. In the Kansas City Call newspaper. My next reading is titled, Former Kansas City Star columnist Louis Dugood, honored by National Journalism Group. This was written by Mara Williams and published in the Kansas City Star at its kansascity.com website on August 19th, 2026. Recently, I was called on to interview Amy Goodman of Democracy Now! Fame. And when we met, the first thing she wanted to know was whether I knew former Kansas City Star columnist Louis Dugood. I was there to meet her, but she wanted to meet Dugood, D-I-U-G-U-I-D, and pushed me to reach out to him right then and there to see if he could come to where we were so the two of them could talk. Of course, I'm thinking, what am I, chopped liver? Ha, I'm only kidding. Actually, I wasn't surprised at all by her ask. I'm asked often about Do Good as I travel the Kansas City region interviewing and engaging with readers and future readers. Everyone from politicians to community leaders, educators and business owners, and sometimes it's just the average man or woman on the street, ask me how well I know Do Good. So it is a thing, and it's a testament to the kind of journalist Do Good has been in Kansas City for nearly four decades. He is the journalist whom others of us journalists speak about when we say, I want to be just like him when I grow up. That's one reason, and far from the only one. Do Good and his portfolio of tremendous work were honored this past weekend in Atlanta during the National Association of Black Journalists Convention, the largest annual gathering of black journalists in the country. Do Good was inducted into the NABJ Hall of Fame. There is no greater honor for a journalist than to have your peers applaud your work. Other journalists understand the commitment, passion, time, and hard work it takes to do this job well, not to mention doing it for as long as Do Good has been doing it. Not to be left out, let me say kudos deserved, Mr. Do Good. At 71, Do Good, chair of the Political Action Committee of the National Association for Multicultural Education, is still a working journalist, often writing freelance articles. I know Do Good feels honored to be included among the ranks of some of the most significant black journalists of our time, because he told me so when he and I spoke this week. Do Good graduated from the University of Missouri School of Journalism in May 1977, and within days of graduation, was hired as a reporter-photographer for the Kansas City Times, which was the morning edition of the Kansas City Star. In the summer of 1985, Do Good joined the Star, where over the years he worked as a reporter, editor, bureau chief, columnist, vice president, and a member of the editorial board until he left in 2016. When he started in the news business, there were few black journalists in every room he worked in. Black reporters were only sent to cover shootings and fires, and only in the black neighborhoods, Do Good said. But I came early and stayed late to get the kind of stories I wanted to work on. I always had to be on the hustle. And it paid off. The list of awards he's won over the span of his journalistic career is extensive. Many of them had as much to do with his character, integrity, and dedication to the community as they did with his writing and journalism. In 1981, Do Good helped start the Kansas City Association of Black Journalists, and in the following year, helped launch the KCABJ Urban Student Journalism Academy, from which nearly 500 students have graduated over the past four decades, including my son. And, like my son, many of them have gone on to become accomplished journalists in major cities around the country. Now, that's quite a legacy. He was selected for the prestigious Maynard Institute for Journalism Education Editing Fellowship in 1984, and later served on the organization's faculty from 1991 to 2007. In 2014, he received the Carter G. Woodson Service Award. Then in 2015, NABJ recognized Do Good's extraordinary service with the Angelo B. Henderson Community Service Award. And in 2017, the Nieman Fellows at that year's class at Harvard University selected Do Good for the Lewis M. Lyons Award for Conscience and Integrity in Journalism. From the Hall of Fame nomination, throughout his career, Mr. Do Good consistently broke barriers, becoming the first black medical and science reporter, the first black reporter assigned to a county courthouse beat, the first black metro columnist and associate editor, and later the first black vice president at the Kansas City Star. Each of these milestones expanded not only who was represented in the newsroom, but whose stories were told with fairness, objectivity, empathy, and depth. A journalist who said she owes her career start to Do Good, who hired her after a brief meeting during a journalism convention, described Do Good this way. As a longtime journalist, he brought clarity and compassion to complex and polarizing issues, setting a standard of excellence throughout the Kansas City, Missouri region. Lonnie White, a communications executive in Louisville, Kentucky, said in a statement supporting Do Good's induction to the Hall of Fame, beyond his professional achievements, he remains a tireless advocate for press freedom, transparency, and accountability at every level, White said. Do Good and I were friends and colleagues. We sat next to one another in the Star newsroom for years when he was writing a weekly community column. I was an education reporter at the time. Often when I'd show up to cover some type of education-related event around the city, Duguid was sitting in the audience or at a table talking with city decision-makers. He's still showing up. That's one of the things that has always set Duguid apart from a lot of other journalists. He became embedded in the community he wrote about. As a reporter, editor, and columnist, he really knew the folks others were just writing about. I learned that from watching him and tried to bring that level of engagement to my own work. That was the article titled, Former Kansas City Star Columnist Louis Duguid Honored by National Journalism Group. This was written by Mara Williams and published August 19th, 2026.

I'm going to move from that article about Mr. Duguid to another story that looks at others who were honored at this August's National Association of Black Journalists Convention. It's titled, National Association of Black Journalists 2026 Convention Closes with a Salute to Excellence. This was written by Sylvia Powers and published August 16, 2026 at the website texasmetronews.com. The 2026 National Association of Black Journalists Convention closed with its Salute to Excellence Awards Gala, celebrating the achievements, sacrifices, and perseverance of black journalists. NABJ President Aaron Haynes reminded attendees of the importance of taking time to recognize their accomplishments. Because in a profession that can be relentless, we do not always stop long enough to recognize our excellence, Haynes said. Today, we stop to say this work matters. Black journalists deserve to be celebrated for the excellence that we bring to this profession every single day. Among the evening's top honorees was Pulitzer Prize-winning journalist Brent Staples, a longtime member of the New York Times editorial board who received the Chuck Stone Lifetime Achievement Award. Staples reflected on Stone's legacy of confronting racism and challenging traditional media. Chuck was operating under the point of view that racism was a fact of American life, Staples said. Drawing on the teachings of civil rights lawyer and scholar Derrick Bell, Staples said the struggle against racism requires perseverance. Our role is not to give up. It is to persevere and fight that struggle and live full lives in spite of it, Staples said. It's a legacy that Chuck left behind, and I, for one, am up for a fight. Beatrice Elizabeth Peterson, National Enterprise reporter for ABC News, was honored as NABJ's 2026 Journalist of the Year. Peterson reflected on the personal sacrifices journalists often make to pursue their careers. You guys know the sacrifice from missed birthdays to graduations to cookouts, Peterson said, drawing laughter when she added, if someone loves you just enough, they'll save you a plate, foil and all. I missed a lot of cookouts to get this one. Peterson also recognized the many people behind the scenes who make journalism possible. This award may carry one name, but journalism is never one person's work, she said. I showed up early. I stayed late. I heard no. I kept going. I took the long way, but it still got me here and the work continues. The gala provided a fitting conclusion to NABJ 2026, celebrating not only awards and accomplishments, but the resilience, determination, and excellence of black journalists. That was the article titled, NABJ 2026 Convention Closes with a Salute to Excellence. This was written by Sylvia Powers and published August 16, 2026 at the website texasmetronews.com. My next reading is titled, Kansas City Ends Minority Women's Business Program After 45 Years. This was published in the Wichita Community Voice newspaper on August 16, 2026 at its Community Voice KS.com website. For 45 years, Kansas City, Missouri's Minority and Women-Owned Business Enterprise Program helped minority and women entrepreneurs get a foothold in an industry where connections, capital, and a track record can determine who gets the chance to compete. Now that program is gone. The Kansas City Council voted 12-0 Thursday to repeal the city's MWBE program and replace it with a race and gender neutral program aimed at small and locally owned businesses. City leaders say the new approach is designed to preserve opportunities for many of the businesses the old program helped while protecting the city from mounting legal challenges. Kansas City established the MWBE program in 1981 to address documented barriers that kept minority and women-owned companies from receiving a fair share of city contracts. Its most recent goals called for 14.7% of contract dollars to go to minority-owned businesses and 14.4% to women-owned firms. Over the decades,
The program helped minority and women-owned construction companies, engineering firms, and other businesses gain experience on public projects, build portfolios, and develop the capacity needed to compete for larger jobs. Mayor Quentin Lucas pointed to opportunities connected with the new Kansas City International Airport Terminal as a more recent example of the city using contracting to help smaller businesses grow. Kansas City has spent more than four decades working to ensure city contracts reach businesses and people in every corner of our community, Lucas said. The immediate pressure came from Missouri Attorney General Catherine Hanaway, who sued Kansas City in July, arguing that awarding contracting preferences based on race and sex violates the Equal Protection Clause of the 14th Amendment. City officials also cited recent U.S. Supreme Court decisions limiting government use of race in programs intended to remedy historical discrimination. Lucas has made clear he doesn't agree with the legal challenge. It's ridiculous. I think this is something that is unjust, and I think it's something that harms our community long term, he said. But the city chose to redesign the program rather than risk having a court dismantle it. The replacement removes race and gender as qualifying factors and instead concentrates assistance on businesses based largely on their size and local presence. The next part of the article is titled, A Different Kind of Small Business Program. The new structure includes three primary tiers. Local business enterprises can participate in goals on major construction contracts of $25 million or more. Local small business enterprises can participate in goals on contracts of $400,000 or more. The smallest companies, designated emerging business enterprises, can benefit from set-asides and bid incentives on contracts under $400,000. Some of the provisions aimed at emerging businesses could be particularly significant. They can receive up to 10% of a contract up front, won't have retainage withheld, and can be paid every 2 weeks. Provisions that could help small companies that lack the cash reserves to finance payroll and materials while waiting for government payments. The city will also continue mentor-protege and joint venture opportunities and assistance with bonding, financing, and technical support. Existing MWBE and small local business enterprise certifications are expected to transition into the new system. The next section is titled, The Old Program Wasn't Perfect. Even some defenders of MWBE say it needed improvement. Gabe Perez, president of Unified Contractors, said certification and enforcement had evolved in ways that often benefited the same established certified companies, while newer and smaller contractors struggled to compete. He also said minority or women-owned subcontractors sometimes were included to help a larger company meet city requirements during bidding, only to be dropped after the prime contractor won the job. Those problems point to one potential advantage of the new emerging business enterprise category. Instead of treating all qualifying businesses alike, it specifically targets the smallest companies with smaller set-aside contracts, financial assistance, and faster payments that could help them establish a track record. Still, Perez cautioned that replacing minority and women with small business doesn't automatically address the barriers those businesses face. You can't simply change the title of an ordinance and take the minority and women out and put small business and expect it to work, Perez said. Other business owners complained that the city moved too quickly and without enough input from the people who had participated in the old program. The council responded by requiring public engagement in an advisory group as officials work out details of the new system. Joe Davis, CEO of Custom Engineering and a member of the Kansas City Society of Black Engineers and Architects, said meaningful community involvement could strengthen the final policy and ensure those affected have a voice. Lucas is optimistic that the replacement can survive legal scrutiny while continuing Kansas City's tradition of creating opportunity. That was the article titled, Kansas City, Missouri Ends Minority Women Business Program After 45 Years. This was published in the Wichita Community Voice newspaper
at its CommunityVoiceKS.com website on August 17th, 2026. My next reading is partly about the star of the Kansas City Current professional women's soccer team. The title is, On Africa's Biggest Stage, Superstar Sisters Cultivate Legacy of Malawian Soccer. This was written by Melanie and Zide, and it was published Sunday, August 16th, in the New York Times newspaper. It did not matter that Tabitha Chiwenga's back was facing the Algerian goal. For Chiwenga, Chawinga, a 30-year-old striker, scoring is instinct. In this moment, 33 years into Malawi's semifinal in the Women's African Cup of Nations, instinct told her to chip the ball backward with her left foot as she fell to the ground. In that split second, the shot floated over the three opposition defenders behind her, ricocheted off the post and nestled neatly in the back of the net, to Algeria's disbelief. This might be remembered as one of the best goals scored on the biggest stage for African women's soccer, not only for the acrobatic genius displayed by Chiwenga, the Malawi captain, but for the historic weight it carried. Chiwenga and her younger sister Temwa, 27, T-E-M-W-A, scored all three goals between them over 90 minutes of play on Wednesday, August 19th, to help top Algeria 3-1 and extend Malawi's magical run into the Women's Africa Cup of Nations final on Sunday, August 23rd. The team faces a tough opponent in Cameroon, with both vying to become only the fourth country to lift this trophy since the tournament began in 1998. Over the past 3 weeks, the Scorchers, as Malawi's national team is known, have regularly stunned the soccer-watching world. They opened their tournament by beating the 10-time and most recent champion, Nigeria. Malawi advanced out of a complicated group that included its rival, Zambia, and it secured its berth in next summer's Women's World Cup in Brazil with a victory over Ghana in the quarterfinals. Advancing to the final is its latest milestone. To reach a final is very, very important for the young girls and for me and my sister, Tabitha Chiwenga, told reporters after the win against Algeria. That was my dream. It was also the dream of my sister to reach the finals like this and go for the World Cup. So we thank God for everything. Malawi has gone from being the lowest-ranked African nation in this competition, 153rd in the FIFA table when it was last updated in June, to a team on the brink of a title. To outsiders, Malawi, a small nation in Southeast Africa, may seem like a typical underdog. But those who have paid close attention know that the national team's current strength follows years of investment, with players like Tabitha opening doors for Malawi's next generation and those like Temwa taking full advantage of the opportunities being presented to them. The women's national team played its first official match in the inaugural Council of Southern Africa Football Association's Women's Championship, an annual competition for teams in Southern Africa, in 2002. Maggie Chombo Siddiqui, a coach, former player, and pioneer for women's soccer in the country, took part in those very first games, telling the journalist Ali Howarth in a recent interview, "It was all my dreams come true. I was always thinking, could we one day have a national team? It was everything I was dreaming of." That national team lost its first match, 8-0, to Zambia, which at the time had a far more developed women's soccer program. Eventually, the Football Association of Malawi dissolved the team as sponsors pulled their funding from the sport. While the senior side lingered in a precarious state, women's soccer slowly grew at the lower levels. About a decade later, the Chiwenga sisters began their careers, with an 18-year-old Tabitha leaving Malawi for a third-tier team in Sweden in 2017, becoming the first Malawian to play for a European club. Her departure felt like a collective success for the sport back home. David Dubé, then the owner of DD Sunshine, the Malawian club Chiwenga first played for, paid for a flight and told her prospective new team, Crocom Varsats, that if it was still not convinced about her ability after her trials, it could send her back home without paying a dime.
It was a low-risk gamble for the Swedish side, with Tjuwinga proving to be one of the best strikers in the world. Her career since has taken her to various teams across Asia and Europe, with loans at some of the biggest clubs in the world, including Inter Milan and Paris Saint-Germain. In 2024, she signed with the leading French club Lyon on a 3-year contract that runs through next June. In betting on herself, Tjuwinga inspired a generation of Malawian players to follow in her footsteps, including, most importantly, her youngest sister. My parents did not support the idea that I wanted to play football. They wanted me to focus solely on school, Tabitha Tjuwinga told The Guardian in 2023. In Malawi, and in most parts of Africa, parents believe that you have to go to school for you to do well. She added, I was the one that took my little sister Timwa to go and play football. Timwa Chiwinga's pro career followed a similar path. She got her start in Malawi at Blantyre Zero, before spending 2 years in Sweden and then 3 in China. Her talents caught the attention of the NWSL's Kansas City Current, where she has played since 2024. She has been there for me always, Timwa said about Tabitha on a recent CAF TV podcast. When I started soccer, I go to Sweden because of her. She opened the door for me. In June, Timwa, who is the youngest of 5 sisters, signed a contract extension that will keep her in Kansas City through 2029. Testament to the home she has built in the United States. She previously expressed in interviews that she was nervous to make the jump to the NWSL on her own, especially moving so far from home. At previous clubs, she always had her sister somewhat nearby. Going to the United States meant betting on herself in the same way that Tabitha did a decade earlier. In Kansas City, Timwa Tjuwinga has developed into one of the best strikers in the world, winning the NWSL Golden Boot and the league's Most Valuable Player Award 2 years in a row. We're on the ride and the journey with her, and watching what she's doing over there is incredible, Kansas City coach Chris Armas said, hours before Malawi qualified for the final. When you talk about what she means to Malawi, what she means to our team, our city, what she means to the NWSL, I think it's priceless. It's not always so common that you come across people like her and players like her. She's one of the best players in the world. So impactful. A player that our sports should celebrate. Women's football should celebrate. Our league should celebrate. Tjuwinga's goal against Algeria tied her with the Zambian captain Barbara Banda, a fellow NWSL star with the Orlando Pride, for the most goals scored in the tournament with 5. If she scores in the final, she would be the sole winner of the Golden Boot. Ahead of last year's Women's African Cup of Nations tournament, pulled his team from the qualifying phase because of lack of funds. Featuring in Africa's top competition is what these players have long worked for. Now they are meeting the moment. Winning the quarterfinal meant an automatic berth to the 2027 World Cup. After that match, the joy was evident in the Tjuwinga sisters. The pair were all smiles, and Tabitha had her arm around Timwa's shoulders. It is clear that each sister plays for the other, as well as for all the younger players who are now running through the doors they opened. As Timwa Tjuwinga said ahead of the tournament, Malawi is here to compete, and there are so many youngsters back in their homeland who could benefit from this stint in the global spotlight. That was the New York Times story titled, On Africa's Biggest Stage, Superstar Sisters Cultivate Legacy of Malawian Soccer. This was written by Melanie Anzide and published Sunday, August 16th, 2026. My next reading is from The Next Page KC, and it's August 27th, 2026 edition. It's titled, Departing United Negro College Fund President Reflects on HBCU Renaissance. This was written by Sarah Weissman. Michael L. Lomax has been the face of the United Negro College Fund, a major advocacy organization for historically black colleges and universities for 24 years. Now the organization that represents private HBCUs
is looking for its next president and CEO as Lomax plans to step down next summer. Lomax's connection to HBCUs stretches back to his days as a Morehouse College student in the 1960s. At the United Negro College Fund, he's credited with raising over $4 billion to support the often undersourced institutions, creating a pooled endowment for HBCUs and raising their profile among philanthropists and policymakers of all political persuasions. Though his tenure is coming to an end, the soon-to-be-retired HBCU thought leader says his work with the institutions is far from over. He spoke with Inside Higher Education about what's next for him and his hopes for the future of HBCUs. The conversation has been edited for length and clarity. Reflecting on your career, how is the sector different now than it was when you first started at UNCF? Lomax. I thought we were going to go all the way back to when I first started at Morehouse. In 1964, I went off to college from Los Angeles to Atlanta, Georgia, to the Deep South, and my high school classmates thought I had lost my mind. Why would you do that? You can go to UCLA. You can go to USC. And gosh, I feel like I made the right decision. I got such a great education, and I fell in love with HBCUs. Now, I must admit that not everybody felt the same way about HBCUs 60 years ago. They thought they were the past and not the present or the future. But enrollments continued to grow, but not at the same rates that enrollments were growing outside the sector. And now, it's like we're in a new period of renaissance, rebirth, energy, enthusiasm, excitement about these wonderful institutions. I think, first of all, it's amazing. I think that even in this era of AI, people want to feel a deeper personal connection around the education they receive and the environment in which they receive the education. And for a whole new generation of students at HBCUs, I think they're there with the intention of getting an immersive educational experience, which also has social and cultural dimensions to it, which reinforces who they are and gives them the tools to navigate the world in which they find themselves. So this is a very special moment, and I'm just pleased to be witnessing it. Question: what do you think accounts for that renaissance moment you're seeing? Lomax: this generation of college graduates don't want to go into environments where they're just tolerated. They want to go into environments where they are embraced for who they are. These schools are not just black schools. They're historically black schools, but the majority of their students are African American. I think that's a shift in this new generation, the 20-somethings, the teenagers. They have a kind of self-confidence about who they are, and they have their own set of expectations about what a living and learning environment has to be like, and it has to embrace them. It doesn't mean that it has to be a free-for-all. It's just what they want. It means it's an environment which says you are a whole person to begin with, and what this education is going to do is make you an even more competitive whole person in this challenging world in which we live. That was the article titled, "Departing UNCF President Reflects on HBCU Renaissance." This was written by Sarah Weissman and published in the Next Page Kansas City on August 27th, 2026.

My next reading is from the website military.com. It's titled, Navy May Rename Carrier Slated to Honor Black Veteran to Instead Honor Donald Trump. This was written by Adam Gramegna and published August 21st, 2026. The Navy is reportedly working to rename an aircraft carrier under construction that was set to honor a black sailor celebrated for his heroism at Pearl Harbor, with President Donald Trump's name among those discussed as a replacement, according to CNN. Three people familiar with the internal discussions told the network that the Navy is moving to rename the future USS Doris Miller, which was to honor a Pearl Harbor hero and the first African-American recipient of the Navy Cross. Two sources indicated internal conversations about renaming the ship to honor Trump, though CNN reported that it remains unclear what the Navy intends to call it. Amid those discussions, the Navy has effectively stopped referring to the ship as the Doris Miller internally and has been calling it only by its hull number, CVN-81, one source told CNN. Military.com could not independently confirm the CNN report, and a Pentagon official said they had nothing official to announce at this time. A separate request for comment to the Navy was not immediately answered. An executive order on shipbuilding that Trump signed last week also referred to the carrier by that hull number rather than its intended name. Naming a carrier after a sitting president would be unprecedented. Doris Miller was a mess attendant, one of the few roles open to black sailors in the era's segregated Navy. He was also the son of a sharecropper from Waco, Texas. After enlisting in 1939, he served aboard the battleship USS West Virginia when Japan attacked Pearl Harbor on December 7, 1941. During the attack, Miller carried wounded sailors to safety and manned a 50-caliber anti-aircraft gun he had never been trained to use, firing until the ammunition ran out. Admiral Chester Nimitz awarded him the Navy Cross in 1942, making him the first African-American to receive the decoration. Miller was killed in November 1943 when the escort carrier he was serving aboard, the USS Liscombe Bay, was sunk in the Pacific. Cuba Gooding Jr. later portrayed him in the 2001 movie Pearl Harbor. Then Acting Navy Secretary Thomas Motley named the carrier in his honor on Martin Luther King Jr. Day in 2020. It was the first aircraft carrier named for an African American and the first name for an enlisted sailor. The effort to rename the ship has been underway since earlier this year, the sources told CNN. Instead, the Navy is looking to name a different vessel after Miller and is recommending him for the Medal of Honor, the nation's highest military award, according to one source. The move follows a broader review of how Navy ships are named. A commission convened in 2025 under then-Navy Secretary John Phelan examined how ships and other military assets are named. Acting Navy Secretary Hung Cao's office has been looking at updating that guidance, including specifying that ships may be named after presidents, two of the sources told CNN. The carrier is not expected to be delivered until 2034, according to USNI News. No timeline has been reported for a name change, and it remains unclear what the ship will ultimately be called. That was the Military.com article titled, Navy May Rename Carrier Slated to Honor Black Veteran to Instead Honor Donald Trump. This was written by Adam Gramegna and published August 21st, 2026. My final selection will move us from today's military news to information about men who fought in America's Revolutionary War. It's from Smithsonian Magazine and its SmithsonianMag.com website. The title of this article is, These Black Soldiers Fought for the British During the American Revolution in Exchange for Freedom from Slavery. This was written by Ken C. Giddick and published December 12, 2024. The subtitle is, The Carolina Corps Achieved Emancipation Through Military Service, Paving the Way for Future Fighters in the British Empire to Do the Same.
For enslaved black Americans living through the Revolutionary War, freedom sometimes meant donning the red coat of the enemy. Such was the case for the Carolina Corps, a military unit comprising roughly 300 fugitives from slavery who took up arms for the British in exchange for emancipation. Created out of two predecessor units in December 1782, when the Patriots' imminent victory prompted the British to evacuate black soldiers from Charleston, South Carolina, the newly formed regiment served in the Caribbean, where it was tasked, ironically, with suppressing slave uprisings and keeping the peace in the British West Indies. Gary Selleck, a historian who uncovered the Corps' story while writing his 2018 dissertation, argues that its members, the first black soldiers in the British Army to receive pensions upon retirement, embark on a recruiting mission abroad and enlist in a West India regiment, set a precedent for securing freedom from slavery through military service. These men change the way the British military works, and no one knows about it, he says. They earned their freedom and then used that freedom to not only better their lives, but to better an institution. It all starts with those guys on a boat in Charleston, Selleck adds, and it culminated in the Mutiny Act of 1807, which freed around 8,000 black soldiers in the British Army, promising them the same pay and treatment as their white counterparts. So why isn't this all-black fighting force more widely known today? Unfortunately, no first-hand accounts by members of the Corps survive. As a result, the written record comes almost exclusively from the perspective of white men, particularly the British officers who led the regiment. Thanks to the efforts of Selleck and other historians, however, the long-overlooked achievements of this groundbreaking unit are finally receiving the recognition they deserve. The Carolina Corps wasn't the first black military unit to serve the Crown. During the Seven Years' War, which spanned 1756 to 1763, the British recruited enslaved and free black men from the colonies to fill their ranks. Beyond the Carolina Corps, black soldiers served in such Revolutionary War units as Lord Dunmore's Ethiopian Regiment and the 29th Regiment of Foot. By the end of the Revolution in September 1783, an estimated 20,000 fugitives from slavery had joined the Loyalist cause. Enslaved Americans had good reason to side with the British over the Patriots. In late 1775, Dunmore, the Royal Governor of Virginia, issued a proclamation guaranteeing freedom to black fugitives who joined His Majesty's troops. Thousands took the British up on this offer, bolstering the Crown's forces in the southern colonies in the later years of the war. In Charleston, Loyalists were desperate for skilled horsemen who could work as scouts and raiders, plundering Patriot homes for supplies. The Black Dragoons, an armed black cavalry company led by white officer Benjamin Thompson, emerged to fill this need. It was a remarkably successful unit,

plan by the British. Even so, the Dragoons knew their best chance of survival rested on their usefulness for the British cause, and thus the raiding continued, whatever moral conflicts may have arisen within the unit. Another group of black soldiers, the Black Pioneers, predated the Dragoons, originating at the start of the Southern Campaign in 1776. Under the command of white engineer James Moncrief, this provincial or locally recruited unit was tasked with fatigue duties, such as constructing fortifications and transporting supplies. But the men's work on the front lines often placed them in harm's way, as seen during the Siege of Charleston in 1780. The British Army amalgamated the Dragoons and the Pioneers into a single regiment, the Carolina Corps, upon their arrival in the Caribbean in December 1782. While most black military units disbanded after the war, this little-known corps endured. Was the unit's survival due to the men's indispensable service as loyalist laborers and cavalrymen? Did it stem from their bravery in combat against such enemies as the legendary Swamp Fox, Francis Marion? Perhaps it was a calculated choice to preserve white lives by sacrificing black ones. A definitive answer is unclear, but what remains certain is the soldiers' undeniable valor. A striking example occurred on February 24, 1782, when the cavalrymen of the Dragoons confronted 500 South Carolina state troops. Catching up to the enemy, the future Carolina Corps members pursued the Patriots with great slaughter, according to a contemporary newspaper report. Thompson was so impressed by the Dragoons' service that he remarked, "They have all been used to fire and sword, and are brave to the last degree." As the Dragoons and the Pioneers' reputation within the British military grew, so did the threat they posed to the Patriots. Between 5,000 and 8,000 men of African descent fought in the Continental Army during the Revolutionary War. But white colonists' aversion to arming enslaved people prevented many black Americans from joining the Patriot cause. Fear over slave revolts was especially palpable in the South Carolina Lowcountry. Local plantation owner Charles Cotesworth Pinckney expressed his anxiety in writing, claiming that the Dragoons were daily committing the most horrible depredations and murders in the defenseless parts of our country. That sentiment appeared poised to intensify as the war drew to a close. On December 14, 1782, the British began their long-awaited evacuation of Charleston, ending a grueling 31-month occupation. As British forces and their allies crowded Gaston's Wharf on the city's eastern peninsula, thousands of people enslaved by retreating loyalists scrambled for space aboard a fleet of 130 ships. They were packed in the ship's holds in filthy conditions reminiscent of their initial arrival in North America, their prospects of freedom largely unchanged by the war. Amid this chaotic scene, another group of African descendants stood on the top deck of the HMS Symmetry, with fresh air on their faces and a vastly different future ahead. The soon-to-be members of the Carolina Corps, comprising 240 pioneers and 70 dragoons, watched as Charleston, the port of entry for an estimated 40% of all enslaved people trafficked to North America, faded from view. "It's desperation at that stage," says Sulloch. "These soldiers know that if they stay and get caught, they're going to be hanged." That moment on that boat, it had to be pure relief. For the first time in their lives, these men are choosing their master. In this case, the British military. Where the military wanted to take them, however, wasn't up for debate. And so these 300 formerly enslaved soldiers ended up in the humid island of St. Lucia, in the sugar-producing British West Indies, where they served as a peacetime unit tasked with an exceptionally difficult job. In a region beset by slave rebellions, the former fugitives of the Carolina Corps were assigned to capture Maroons, escapees from slavery who established free societies of their own and put down uprisings in British colonies, including Grenada, Barbados, and St. Vincent. As Edward Matthew, a commander of the British forces in the Windward Islands, wrote in a 1791 letter discovered by Sulloch, "The Corps was particularly formidable to local indigenous people and the enslaved. Its members were much better qualified than Europeans for the fatiguing duty of searching out the fugitives," Matthew claimed.
Yet, even within the grim paradox of

0: fugitive turned slave catcher, the soldiers managed to leverage their newfound agency to their advantage. The white populations of the British Caribbean relied heavily on the Corps for protection, both against external threats and internal uprisings. This reliance placed the men in a complex and fluid social position. They had already proven they were militarily valuable, said David Lambert, a historian at the University of Warwick in England, and the British military regarded them as free soldiers and British subjects. But the colonial island government struggled to define the Corps' status. The soldiers weren't enslaved, but they weren't white either, and they didn't fit neatly into the plantation societies. Their background, steeped in the unique culture of the Gullah Geechee, a term now used to refer to the descendants of individuals enslaved on the coast of South Carolina and some other southern states, contrasted with the more recently enslaved people of the British West Indies who hailed from diverse African nations. By performing Britishness, as Selleck calls it, the Corps leveraged its distinct military function and social standing to assert its members' rights and demand respect. This was evident in various ways, both minor and significant. For example, while their living quarters were segregated at their garrison headquarters in Grenada, black soldiers still fraternized with white ones, especially in taverns. The men of the Corps also fought for timely pay after repeated delays in receiving their wages. In 1785, Matthew wrote to the military paymaster in London, demanding the Corps be paid with the same regularity as any other in His Majesty's service, phrasing that implied the soldiers themselves had initiated this petition for fair treatment. Perhaps the most striking example of the Corps' unique position, one that unsettled many of the island's planter class, was its legal representation. The same year that the men demanded timely wages, Matthew reported on a court-martial involving a Corps member serving in Grenada. Though black residents of British colonies in the Caribbean were typically governed by slave codes designed to subjugate them and support white supremacy, the British Army refused to subject the man to these harsh measures. Instead, the black soldier was tried in a military court, receiving the same legal treatment as four white soldiers court-martialed alongside him. In the 1790s, after about a decade of loyal service, many members of the Corps were physically exhausted by the demands of their duties. Matthew, their steadfast advocate, petitioned for the soldiers' right to receive retirement pensions. He referred to the men as invalids and proposed creating an invalid establishment of funds to ensure economic fairness for the soldiers in their later years. The veterans would officially receive pensions beginning in 1793. The Corps' push for additional benefits coincided with a harsh realization for the British Army. For white men, service in the West Indies was viewed as a death sentence due to the high risk of disease. The growing appeal of jobs created by the Industrial Revolution back in Britain further strained military recruitment. In this context, the Corps garnered attention as a successful prototype for maintaining military control in the West Indies, offering a model for how the British could staff their forces moving forward. The importance of this contingent was recognized all over the West Indies, wrote historian Roger Buckley, in Slaves and Redcoats, the British West India Regiments, 1795 to 1815. To fill the Corps' ranks, in 1791, Matthew sent men from the unit to Nova Scotia, where they sought enlistees in Birchtown, an independent black community founded in 1783 by veterans of the Black Pioneers. Though overall interest was low, the party managed to recruit 16 men. Just as these gains were made, Britain faced a new military crisis. In 1793, French revolutionaries executed their king, Louis XVI, and his wife, Marie Antoinette, unleashing a wave of political instability that threatened the whole of Europe. Soon at war with France, Britain found its military dangerously unprepared, with just 40,000 troops scattered across three continents. In the British West Indies, officials decided that black recruits were the only viable solution to defend the colonies against the French, who occupied numerous neighboring territories in the Caribbean. The Carolina Corps served as proof of concept, Lambert says, paving the way for the establishment of 12 West India regiments. The Corps' few remaining members became part of the newly established 1st West India Regiment. To fill the rest of the ranks, the military instructed island governments to contribute enslaved men. They say, what we should do is go to the British slaveholders in Jamaica, Barbados, Antigua, and say, we'll buy your fittest, strongest men, Lambert explains. But this plan had two major drawbacks. Most enslavers had no desire to arm their enslaved people, and the British Army wasn't offering enough money to offset the cost of the lost labor on colonial plantations. Though the government tried to recruit free black people living in the British West Indies, these individuals had little incentive to risk their life for the crown. Ultimately, the British decided to acquire manpower directly from slave traders. Between 1795 and 1807, Britain bought an estimated 13,400 soldiers for its West India regiments, making the country the largest single buyer of enslaved people during that period, according to the National Army Museum, and one of the major promoters of the wretched trade, wrote Buckley. Indeed, Buckley argued, the practice delayed the abolition of slavery in Britain and its colonies. Despite attempts by colonial governments to subject the West India Regiment to slave codes, the effacing nature of military service granted these men a form of implied freedom. The debate over how to classify the West India regiments, whether as British subjects and soldiers or as enslaved men, continued until 1807. That year, abolitionist pressure, fear of uprisings by soldiers concerned about disbandment and a potential return to slavery, and evolving views on black soldiers led to the passage of the Mutiny Act. This legislation declared that all of the black troops in the king's service would be free, marking one of the largest single acts of manumission, pre-emancipation society in the Caribbean, according to Buckley. Following these landmark changes, the newly enfranchised black soldiers were granted the same enlistment bounty and equal pay as their white counterparts. Britain declared the slave trade illegal in May 1807, though lawmakers only granted full freedom to enslaved people in the British colonies in 1838. Selleck argues that by their very existence and their efforts to advocate for improved rights, the men of the Corps played a crucial role in shaping a new era of interracial relations within the British Army. Still, evolution did not ensure equality. British forces remained segregated until World War I, and black soldiers, including the West India regiments, were notably excluded from the Allied victory parades in London in 1919. During World War II, 600,000 black service members recruited to serve on the British side earned one-third of their white counterparts' salaries. These soldier stories are just as deserving of recognition as the members of the Carolina Corps, individuals who had to carve out a place for themselves in a system that was never designed to include them. It's criminal that no one knows about these men, says Selleck. They were there at a critical moment, making a tremendous impact, one that far exceeded the sum of their parts. That was the Smithsonian Magazine article titled, These Black Soldiers Fought for the British During the American Revolution in Exchange for Freedom from Slavery. This was written by Kinsey Giddick and published December 12, 2024. That's all for this week. 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I'm Byron Buckner, and thank you for listening to the African American Hour.
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This is Melissa, volunteer reader for Sun Sounds of Arizona. Today's readings are from Tucson Memories book, written by Bonnie Henry and published in 2006. Today's first article section is Bear Down, Arizona, Louis Lower Level. If anything on campus shouted, "Hey kid, you're not in high school anymore," this was the place. Not a window anywhere. Hamburger sizzling all hours of the day and night, and half the diners with a cigarette in their hands. This was Louis Lower Level, at least in the days before smoking was banned. When the popular eatery in the basement of the University of Arizona Student Union closed after a grease fire in 2000, Louis was still dishing the chow. But even before the fire, its days were numbered. Ah, well, Louis had already made an indelible mark in the memories, not to mention the cholesterol counts, of thousands of wildcats. When the student union opened in 1951, there was no Louis, only a basement area with dirt floor and unfinished ceiling. A year or so later, students turned it into a meeting and party place, complete with sawdust over the dirt and portable lighting. So who, everyone wants to know, was Louis? It came from a kid on the student activities board, said Bill Varney, student union director from 1958 to 1984. He said, "This is just like a place in Chicago, where you went down the stairs and there was a sawdust on the floor. It was called Louis Lower Level." "The name stuck," said Varney, who came by that story from his predecessor, the late Marvin Swede Johnson. In November of 1957, Louis opened as an ultra-modern cafeteria lounge, complete with card-playing section, television, and pastel-colored booths. Jack Redhair, then student body president, was among the first to partake at Louis' menu, which included everything from pizza to salads. He remembered burgers for breakfast and a jukebox that cranked out the hits, 3 for a quarter. "The place was jumping 7 days a week," said Varney. "Kids studied there, read their mail there, met their future wives there." Perhaps the grandest entrance anyone ever made at Louis belonged to Redhair's wife, the former Diane Vance. Back then, a UA publication called Arizona Kitty Cat had a little feature called Kitten of the Month. In March of 1958, Diane Vance won the honor. The publication also sponsored a date with Diane, which turned into several dates, including one at Louis. "They flew me in a helicopter, and I landed on the girls' athletic field," said Diane Redhair, who then proceeded to Louis. "The times, they kept on a-changin'." November 22, 1963, the day President Kennedy was shot. "Service canceled in Louis as crowd huddles before TV," read the headline in that day's Wildcat. Kids were still watching TV at Louis a decade later. In fact, when the grill caught fire in 1973, some had to be pulled away from their favorite soaps. In 1993, there was a brief push to shut down Louis in favor of name-brand franchises. Never happened. Costs were too high. But eventually, it all came to an end. Thanks for a great run, Louis, whoever you are. The next section is entitled Hometown Notables, Article Number 1. Shirley Bertolini, Twirler. Flaming batons, as it turns out, can be a real pain. Oh, not because all that tumbling and twirling could singe some skin or set someone's hair on fire. No, it's because the batons have to be set aflame in mere seconds. Can't miss a beat with the band, after all. Wilbur Wildcat was 5 years in the future in 1954, the year future twirling coach Shirley Bertolini came to town as the UA's first female twirler. Half a century later found her still on the field. After earning a degree in psychology in 1958, Bertolini became the UA twirling coach, guiding 2 generations of women in the ways of the baton. About 75 of those women, some of them grandmothers no doubt, came back for their first reunion ever in 2004 as the UA feted Bertolini during 3 days' worth of activities over homecoming weekend. "Never in a million years did I imagine this," said Bertolini, who turned every dime of her coaching salary over to the Shirley Bertolini Twirling Scholarship Fund, which she founded early on.
My husband has always supported me, added Bertolini, whose husband, Donald, had a dental practice for 35 years before earning his medical degree. Besides coaching the UA Twirlers, Bertolini juggled twirling contests across the United States. Many of her recruits came from those contests. I get 25 or 30 tapes a year, and we accept maybe 3 or 4 girls, depending on the open spaces, said Bertolini, who sometimes picked twirler hopeful up at the airport and squired them around campus. She treats everybody like her daughter, said former UA twirler Denise Baldwin, who organized the twirler reunion. During school breaks, she'd even let us store things at her house. In 1999, Bertolini, who taught twirling in 17 countries and 20 states, quit offering private lessons, but she still twirled at homecoming. I haven't missed a homecoming in 50 years, said Bertolini, who worked with 8 band directors from Jack Lee on. She's seen a lot of band directors come and go, and yet she's never had the attitude someone in her position could have that, oh, I'll be here after you leave, Sonny, said Jay Reese, UA band director. Shirley is wonderfully professional. It all began with a stick. At 10, Bertolini, then Shirley Demchak from Detroit, wanted to twirl in the worst way. For the first 6 months, she practiced with a broomstick and did odd jobs to pay for lessons. By high school, she was winning major competitions and twirling as head majorette, as they were then called. In 1952, she worked up a drum major routine for a baton lessons classmate, Bill Lester, who was recruited by Lee to come to Arizona. Lester got Bertolini to come to the UA as soon as she was done with high school, along with Ken Teal, another drum major. The campus was beautiful, said Bertolini. I had never seen a palm tree. I called them pineapples. Wearing what appeared to be a giant Q-tip on her head, Bertolini twirled mainly to martial music back then. It was John Philip Sousa. Times changed. Later, teams would twirl to the Talking Heads, including their song, Burning Down the House. Flaming batons, of course, were a given. So was Shirley Bertolini. What else would I be doing right now, she asked. What, indeed? Newsies. He's a fixture of the Great Depression, burned into our collective memory as surely as the Breadlines, John Dillinger, and Brother, Can You Spare a Dime? Walk past any downtown corner of the 1930s, and there he was, all pluck and perseverance. Paper, mister, he'd call out, offering you the world as a press time, nickel a day. We called ourselves Newsies, said Armando Mabrella, who sold both the Star and Citizen during the 30s. We had to stand on the corner and holler out the headlines. Afternoon corner sales were strictly for the citizens, of course. After school, you bought your papers at the Citizen building on Stone and Jackson, said Mabrella. We paid 2 or 3 cents a paper and sold them for a penny over. Any boy could do it, said Mabrella, long as you were tough enough to be on the street. The trick, he said, was finding a good corner, such as Stone Avenue and Congress Street, then holding on to it. You'd have certain customers who bought from you. If kids stole your customers, there would be a knock-down, drag-out fight. 6 days a week he did this for just about a year. I don't think I ever missed a day. Then he graduated to a paper route, first for the Citizen, then for the Star. You had to maintain good grades to deliver for the Star, said Mabrella. Gilbert Acosta, then assistant circulation manager, used to check our report cards. Delivering papers to his 160 customers began at 2 a.m. down in the basement of the old Star building on West Congress Street. I'd fold the papers, put them in duffel bags over my bike, and head out. The west side was his route. Menlo Park, St. Mary's. It was all coyotes and dirt roads, said Mabrella, who was usually slinging the papers by 3 a.m. You had to be done by 6 a.m. They had a guy, Buster Durazzo, who'd ride around the routes after 6. He carried old newspapers in his car. If you were still delivering after 6, he'd throw them at you. Ah, but the wages were worth it, $7 or $8 a week. It helped put me through high school, said Mabrella, who graduated in 1941.
After the war, he stopped by the office of his old boss, Acosta, who by then was circulation manager of what had become Tucson Newspapers, Inc. All those years of submitting report cards must have paid off. Mabroyo was offered a job in the mailroom. In 1989, he retired from the Star's business office. Hot off the presses is the way Cress Lander sold him for the Star back in the early 30s. My brother James and I would get the papers when they came out around 1 a.m. Then we'd go to the place where people were just leaving. The Pioneer, the Santa Rita, a couple of restaurants. And we'd sell them. This was on the weekends, early Saturday and Sunday mornings. Afterwards, said Lander, we'd go back downtown to the Star and go to sleep in the distribution room. By 5 a.m., they were back on the streets, this time selling papers to a world just waking up. We'd sell to the different motels and trailer courts along South 6th Avenue, all the way to the Vets Hospital, said Lander, who also sold out-of-town papers from Los Angeles, Chicago, and New York City. For 10 years, they did this, all through the Depression. Sometimes we were making only pennies, said Lander, former director of community services for the city of Tucson. In those days, grown men made a dollar a day. If you made 25 cents or 50 cents, you were doing all right. Rain or shine, you hawked those headlines. I sold the Dillinger story. I sold the Huey Long stories, said Lander, who indeed did shout from time to time, "Extra, extra, read all about it." So did Mike Levowitz, another Depression-era paperboy who sold both the Star and the Citizen. At the time, we had sensational headlines, said Lekovitz, who held down the corner of Congress Street and Church Avenue, best as he could. Everybody muscled in on the territory, he said. The profit wasn't bad, sometimes amounting to as much as 80 cents a day. It was either that or work for my father for free, said Lekovitz, whose family owned the Chicago store. Within a year, he was also selling the Sunday Star door-to-door on Speedway, as far east as Park Avenue. I had a bicycle with a little red wagon behind it, said Lekovitz. Those Sunday papers were heavy. If ever there was an elite cadre of newspaper boys, it had to be those who flung out the headlines via motorcycle. There were four or five routes at that time. We covered roughly 30 miles, said Charlie Thornton, whose newspaper career with the Arizona Daily Star began in 1928, first by bicycle and later by motorbike. His first motorcycle route ran from Grant Road to the Rialto River between Stone and Campbell Avenues. It was all a series of chicken farms, said Thornton, who counted a bootlegger among his customers. When it rained, you could smell his place a quarter mile away. 80 cents a month is what he collected from his customers. If we collected 100%, Mr. Gay, Edward, the circulation manager, took us all out for a picnic. Most on the collection route paid in coins. Occasionally we'd get a $5 or $10 gold piece, said Thornton, who would go on to coach wrestling teams at the Arizona State Schools for the deaf and the blind. Delivering the Star was all pre-dawn work, of course. In the wintertime, it would be so cold, all us guys on motorcycles would stop and build a fire out in the boondocks beyond Drachman Street. Not that everyone appreciated the early-to-rise approach. I used to live on Corral Street by the Masonic Temple, said Thornton. There was a row of shacks behind us where the old-timers lived. When I'd start my motorcycle at 3 or 4 in the morning, this one old guy would come roaring out, shotgun in hand. After that, I pushed my motorcycle into this little alleyway, jump on it, get it in gear, and I was gone. Besides his 200 Star subscribers, Thornton also delivered the Citizen for a time along East Broadway. That was a good one, because it included the El Conquistador Hotel. They gave every guest a free newspaper. Dogs snapping at his heels, fire ants in his face, mud splashing around his feet, brushes with errant automobiles, those were the hazards of the trade. I was collecting up by Elkhorn when a car ran me off the road. Knocked me off in a ditch, said Thornton. I was knocked out for 4 or 5 minutes. But the money almost made up for it, sometimes as much as $75 a month. At times I was making more money than my dad, said Thornton, who also delivered out-of-town newspapers,
picking them up from the morning train. There were no jobs then, except carrying newspapers. Hometown Notables, Article Number 2. Duke Dillis. Cut the cards one way, he was William Dillis, husband, father, and small-town businessman. Cut the cards the other way, he was Duke Dillis, gambler and proprietor of the old Varsity Smoke Shop, where the pool balls clacked and the phones always jangled with a sure thing. Place your bets, ladies and gentlemen, place your bets with Duke, and many did, until the odds and the law went against him one too many times. He was like a Damon Runyon character. He never knew a stranger, and everyone called him Duke, except my mother, said Kathy Brown, Duke Dillis' oldest daughter. In 1955, Dillis left town for good, after paying a $1,000 fine on a gambling charge. By then, his glory days were as faded as an old racing form. He had higher gambling stakes in Las Vegas, said George Gigas, a former partner of Dillis, who helped turn the Varsity into a cafe back in the late 40s. I'd come down with the donuts in the morning, and guys with a piece of the action would be sleeping on the pool tables, waiting for the games to be over, said Gigas. There'd be $60,000 to divide. Card games, horse racing, football games, they bet them all. They had ticker machines for the games and races. Duke had his own office in the back. That's where he took in the bets. He had two phones, said Gigas, adding that he steered clear of gambling. Though small change by comparison, the cafe out front also managed to turn in a tiny profit. It did the biggest business in town, said Gigas. We do $400 for breakfast, and that's when hotcakes were 15 cents. Only 32 customers could squeeze in at a time, sitting at stools around a horseshoe counter. People used to line up outside, said Gigas. But never on Sundays, when it was closed for the day. My father used to take us down there on Sundays, and my sister and I would make sundaes at the fountain, said Brown, who carried memories both fond and hurtful of her father. Born in Chicago in 1909, Duke Dillis was a first-generation American son of Greek immigrants. Times were dismal. He had to quit school in the third grade. He helped a street vendor, said Brown. The experience, she added, may have marked him for life. He was embarrassed that he only had a third-grade education, but he had a knack for remembering people's names, and he had a wonderful mind for numbers. In 1925, he caught a westbound train heading for Arizona. Dillis wound up in Bisbee, where he went to work in a store owned by the Levi family. He also fell in love with one Mabel Frost. They married in Bisbee. In 1936, the couple and their two young daughters moved to Tucson, where Dillis went to work in the men's department of Levi's department store. He was a very sweet guy, very handsome, said Oscar Montano, longtime Levi's employee, but he was addicted to gambling. Hard times continued to dog the family. Mabel sold homemade lunches to Brown's classmates at University Heights Elementary School. She also taught for a while at the old Arizona Sunshine School. And then, sometime in the mid-40s, the family's fortune began to change, said Brown. I don't know if he got the money through betting, but all of a sudden my dad had bought the Varsity, and we were living in this nice home on 9th Street. Located at 34 South Stone Avenue, the business during the early 30s had been a pool hall known as Dooley's Varsity Shop, Dooley Bookman proprietor. After Bookman died in 1935, it became Tommy's Varsity Shop up until the mid-40s. Brown, of course, remembered it as a cafe, with a few pool tables in back. My dad taught my sister and me how to play pool. Their mother did not approve. My mother hated gambling and cards. My father taught me how to play gin rummy when I was 4. Out of necessity, I guess. Her parents had other differences as well. They were complete opposites, said Brown. Mother taught Sunday school and was the choir director at Grace Episcopal Church. She was blonde, quiet, gentle. My father was swarthy and open and friendly, like Zorba the Greek. He always wore suit. He was so handsome. He walked down the streets of Tucson and everyone knew him. But the way Duke Dillis made a living would drive a wedge into the family.
Our home life was not like everyone else's, said Brown. My father slept late in the morning, then went to the varsity where he stayed till late at night. Years later, her father would tell her, I didn't hurt anybody. A stockbroker does much worse. But young Kathy was hurt, especially when her father was arrested while she was still in junior high school. It was front page news. I didn't want to go to school. My mother took me to see Kenneth Anderson, the principal at Mansfield Junior High. That kindly, wonderful man convinced me I could go back. No one ever said a word to me about it. After their arrest, her parents' marriage, said Brown, turned icy. Still, they stayed together. My mother took care of the family. She also took care of my father's mother, who moved in with us. Not that there weren't some good times sprinkled here and there. Brown remembered picnics in the park, attended by Tucson's close-knit Greek community. And she remembered how her parents once loved to go dancing. He was a good dancer. So was she. They used to like to go to La Jolla nightclub. In 1950, a young attorney by the name of Robert Morrison was elected county attorney. His first order of business? Clean up the gambling in Pima County. Duke Dillis was one of the first casualties. That's when things started getting hot around here, said Brown. That same year, her parents divorced. On November 15, 1954, Dillis, along with two other Tucsonians, was arrested once more during a gambling raid at three separate homes. All three pleaded guilty. On January 24, 1955, Dillis was fined $1,000 in federal court. My father never did time, but he must have been threatened with going to prison, said Brown. That may be why he went to California and never came back. Long before then, George Gekas had taken sole ownership of the Varsity Coffee Shop, as it was then called. Duke sold out to me for $7,000, said Gekas. I sold the pool tables to some people down the street and put booths in there. But by 1956, Gekas had sold the Varsity as well. Meanwhile, Duke was working in a men's clothing store in California. He was there for a while, and then the lure of the easy money got to him, said Brown. He was doing bookmaking in Long Beach. Though Brown and her father eventually reconciled, her parents never did. Mother died in 1968. The day after she died, my father called me, sobbing. He said, "Your mother was the best person I ever knew." In 1984, Duke Dillis came back to Tucson for good. He was very ill, said Brown. He came back here and he died here. There was no place else for him to go. Article number 3. Bill Ritchie. They don't make childhoods like this anymore, at least not in Tucson. My mother would drop us off at Sabino Canyon and we would stay 2 or 3 weeks at a time, swimming and fishing in the creek. Drank out of it, too. There were 4 or 5 of us. We took canned goods and hunted frogs and rattlesnakes. We were like Tom Sawyer. Oh, to be a kid in Tucson back in the 30s. At least a kid named Bill Ritchie. Adulthood would prove to be equally interesting. A Golden Globes champ, Ritchie put himself through law school for a time by serving as bouncer at a local honky-tonk. I would go to law school with big bites in my fists. Those cowboys on the south side were something else. Born at home in a house that still stands at 624 North 7th Avenue, Ritchie roamed all over downtown, from movie houses to candy stores. Though his father was prominent Tucson attorney Tom Ritchie, not all was carefree childhood for Bill and his 4 siblings, not with the Great Depression bearing down. Dad had a beautiful fig tree. My sister and I would pick the figs and take them to Steinfeld's market. We got paid 10 cents a pound. Sometimes he shot doves to augment the family table. Dad used to say, "Thank God for the Chinese grocery stores." They would keep us on the tab until Dad got a check. The Depression ground on. Dad lost the house, and we moved out to 20 acres he owned at Prince Road and Mountain. The coyotes would come in the yard and eat the watermelon. It had been a chicken ranch, all adobe. It had a real good well on it. My mother took the old walls of the chicken ranch and the house and had it rebuilt.
Times turned a little better by 1940 when Ritchie enrolled at the University of Arizona. There, Ritchie veered from animal husbandry to engineering to liberal arts. What he did like was boxing class. It taught me the fundamentals. I'll say. In 1941, Ritchie took the light heavyweight Golden Gloves title for Arizona. By day, he hit the books. By night, he hit, well, a few jaws, boxing at the old canvas castle, which became the Tucson Sports Center. I won my first 19 fights. 17 were knockouts, said Ritchie. He was a Marine by the late 1942, slogging through the Pacific. After the war, he went back to college, this time on the GI Bill. Awarded an athletic scholarship, Ritchie attended Michigan State for a year, then transferred back to the UA. Even during law school, he fought an occasional bout or two. Never mind that some occurred in the middle of the parking lot of the old Chanticleer nightclub where Ritchie served as bouncer for a time. I was broke and the job paid $2 an hour. Once he set up his law practice in 1952, Ritchie hung up his gloves for good. For the next 31 years, he would practice law in this town. He also served a term in the legislature and became the husband of a U.S. District Judge, Mary Ann Ritchie. After Mary Ann died in 1983, Ritchie retired and moved to the White Mountains. In 1991, he married the former Judy Zeiler. Now back in Tucson, Ritchie still finds much to like. I don't know so many people anymore. It's diluted with all those who are moving in, but I like Tucson. It was a nice town back then. It's great now, even if you can't drink water from the creek anymore. This is Melissa, volunteer reader for Sun Sounds of Arizona.

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I say you look so fine that I really want to make you mine. 4, 5, 6, come on and get your kicks. Now you don't need

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1: This is Kathy Damaris, volunteer reader for Sun Sounds of Arizona, reading from the August 2026 issue of Arizona Highways. Melissa Savigny is the author of Out in the Desert. Unlike her namesake, a woman whose story is repeated in karaoke bars around the world, Ruby Bowen never took her love to town. Instead, she and her husband built a house and made a home on a secluded piece of land in the Sonoran Desert. For her, living in the desert offered something rare and precious, something she may never have found anywhere else in the world. More than one trail will take you to the old stone house in the hills west of Tucson. I like to begin at the Camino de Este trailhead and follow the winding path of the Arroyo. It's a 2-mile hike to the roofless ruin made of sunset-colored stone, all that remains of the Bowen homestead. Years ago, a slip of paper tucked into a plastic sleeve provided visitors the only available information about the origins of the house. On one hike, I found a tattered extra copy beneath a newly printed one, so I stole it. Rain-pocked and sun-faded, the piece of paper has lived in my file cabinet for more than a decade. Thus, my obsession with Ruby and Cherry Bowen began. The Bowens moved from Illinois to Arizona in 1928 after a doctor prescribed a dry climate for Ruby's heart condition. Cherry, a veteran of World War I, took a job as a city editor at the Arizona Daily Star. The transition wasn't easy for the young couple. I thought of the desert with a feeling of deep aversion and dread, Ruby admitted. Here, of all places in the world, I did not expect to find beauty. But when the train reached Arizona, Ruby awoke on the Pullman car at dawn to a view that astonished her. Giant saguaros, pastel-colored earth, and distant mountains. I looked out upon this unbelievable loveliness, captured by the mysticism, witchery, and beauty of the desert, she wrote in her diary. The diary is long lost. I've never managed to track down a complete copy, but fragments of Ruby's writings and photographs remain. They show that when faced with starting over in an unfamiliar place, Ruby decided to approach her new life in the Sonoran Desert like any other avocation. My friends busied themselves doing new, odd, and very strange things and called it a hobby, she wrote. Why couldn't I do the same with desert living? As a child growing up in Tucson, I thought the stone house was a place of irresistible romance. Any kid nurtured by the hatchet and the boxcar children daydreams about building a house in some out-of-the-way location. The Bowens chose a particularly beautiful spot that's now part of Tucson Mountain Park. Situated alongside an arroyo in a tiny valley, the stone house blends so perfectly with the steep hills on either side that it nearly disappears into the landscape. From the Camino de Este trailhead, I follow the David Yetman Trail, which used to require a bit of wayfinding as it crisscrossed the wash. Now it's a well-trodden and marked with signs. Morning doves perch on the tops of saguaros, relaying messages to one another in a kind of melodious Morse code. Here it's clear the Bowens craved wildness and solitude. Even now, with the Tucson metro area's population at more than 1 million, the sights and sounds of the city fade. The Bowens claimed this land under the Homestead Act, which Ruby read about one morning in a newspaper advertisement. The act encouraged westward expansion by giving 640 acres to anyone who proved up, meaning they built a house, lived in it, and grazed livestock. In 1931, the Bowens moved from the city to the hills and made a temporary home in a one-room cabin. According to Ruby, the materials to construct the cabin were carried up the mountain on the backs of men, stick by stick, bolt by bolt, every nail and tool and paint bucket. Meanwhile, Hispanic and Native laborers constructed a 1,400-square-foot house out of local stone. At first, the Bowens could reach the spot only on horseback, and their livestock consisted of 3 burros and a neighbor's horses. Eventually, they used the arroyo as a kind of rough road passable by car after a builder shifted the worst of the boulders. It took 4 years for the Bowens to prove up. In 1935, President Franklin D. Roosevelt's secretary signed over the deed to the land. It must have been a difficult commute for Sherry, but Ruby loved the isolation. Once, a neighboring homesteader walked 2 miles to the house to say hello, only to be greeted by a shotgun blast. The neighbor never did meet Ruby. He wrote later that she wanted no visitors, only seclusion, which indeed she had. Ruby tackled her new hobby with enthusiasm. One magazine reported that she devoted her spare time to cactus gardening, desert cookery, beekeeping, bird study, and coyote taming. She kept a log of wildflower blooms from February to November and once recorded 16 species, including poppies, penstemons, and hyacinths in a 4-by-4-foot area. Today, a sign at the trailhead warns visitors not to feed wildlife, but Ruby had no such qualms. She befriended a jackrabbit with apple cores and constructed a watering hole for deer, javelinas, and bighorn sheep. It is surprising how soon the news of one's hospitality gets about on the desert, she wrote. I find the watering hole, now dry, and the foundation of the outhouse. The Bowens' well, dug some distance from the house, still reaches water, but no windmill remains to pump it. I drop a pebble through the grate and count, 1 Mississippi, 2 Mississippi, before I hear the plop. Inside the house, the faint lines on the cement floor allow me to trace the shapes of the rooms and the zigzag hallway. Every wall has numerous wide windows looking over the desert. A mountain lion once tried to climb through one, tempted by the smells wafting from the kitchen. The crumbled edges of a bathtub endure, as do the 2 fireplace chimneys darkened by soot. Coiled pipes inside a chimney provided heated water. Nothing remains of the roof except a few charred rafter stubs and a strip of old tin. It's easy to imagine the Bowens living here, even though the seclusion they sought is long gone. A steady stream of hikers, joggers, and mountain bikers come up the trail. Many of them stop to explore the stone house. I tuck myself into a windowsill to watch people drift through the space. One visitor peers in the doorless entry and says to no one in particular, should I knock? What was hobby to Ruby was livelihood to the land's original inhabitants, and Ruby knew she lived on the homeland of the Tohono O'odham people. The Homestead Act's foundation in land theft never seemed to trouble her, though she often wrote about indigenous traditions. Every summer, O'odham families arrive by wagon at the Bowen homestead to harvest saguaro fruit, using long poles to knock down the ripe berries and olas to simmer syrups and jams. A tantalizing aroma, somewhat like that of ripening strawberries, hangs in the air, Ruby wrote of the harvest, a tradition that continues today at adjacent Saguaro National Park. She wrote articles for the local paper about the O'odham harvest and the Pascua Yaqui Passion Play, a blend of Yaqui and Catholic traditions, but her favorite topic was cactuses, and she was an early champion for environmental protection. She urged readers to plant native flowers, raised concerns about bootlegged cacti, and condemned the destruction of barrel cactuses for candy making. She also saw lessons for humanity in cactus life cycles. Desert plants, she wrote, teach a patient adaptation to one's environment, endurance and a wise conservation, an abiding faith that desert rains will come if one will but wait long enough. In an article for the Desert magazine, Ruby described the one night only spectacle of a night blooming cirrus, a southwestern cactus that spends most of the year as unimpressive gray-green stems until it explodes with oversized white flowers. She explained the bloom usually happens around San Juan's Day, June 24th, and she kept an all-night vigil to photograph the pale, frilly flowers at their fullest perfection just before dawn. Accompanied by Ruby's photograph of an exquisite triple bloom, the article, Queen of the Desert Night, was her most popular. It was picked up by Reader's Digest and Arizona Highways, printed an excerpt. The editor belatedly gave Ruby credit a few issues later. Her language was, pardon the pun, flowery but heartfelt. She wrote, those who live in an arid, sun-parched region the whole year through inevitably come to regard the exquisite flowers flowering of this planet was something of the awe reserved for birth, death, and other of life's mysteries. When Ruby's daughter Gloria was born on San Juan's Day in 1943, Ruby celebrated the occasion by planting night-blooming cirrus in her cactus garden. I can find no trace of the cactus garden today, but admittedly, it's like looking for a needle in a stack of needles. The most promising sign is the lone hedgehog cactus, which looks out of place among the teddy bear troyas and prickly pears. But if cirruses still flourish here, they elude me. Gloria was a toddler in the stone house. Years later, she recalled how her father topped the Christmas tree with a star cut from a spare bit of roofing tin. But her birth and Ruby's continued decline in health soon prompted a change. Sherry took a job as an Associated Press editor in New York City, and the family moved there in 1945. The Bowens hoped to retire in their homestead in Arizona, which may explain why they left furniture and many other belongings behind, but they never returned. Sherry died in New York in 1956, and Ruby succumbed to rheumatic fever and heart damage in 1961. Gloria, who became a renowned ballerina, visited her childhood home in the desert the following year, but she never lived there. Not long after, a fire destroyed the roof and interior wooden walls. The homestead became part of Tucson Mountain Park in 1983. I'm pleased to see the plastic-sleeved slip of paper that once told the Bowen story has been replaced by an interpretive sign. It includes a photo of Ruby standing beside a sombrero, wide-brimmed hat, and typewriter close at hand. The 14 years Ruby spent in these mountains made an indelible mark on her, and what survives of her writing made a similar impression on me. Desert living has given me something rare and precious, she wrote, a sense of human values and spiritual satisfactions, perhaps seldom found in such abundance anywhere else on earth. From the Stone House, hikers can continue up the David Yetman Trail to Gates Pass or backtrack a little way and turn down a spur trail which ends on the improbably green lawn of the J.W. Marriott Tucson Star Pass Resort and Spa. There, an elegant sign points the way to Bowen's Trail. I can't help but wonder what Ruby Bowen, lover of seclusion, would have thought of all this fuss. And that concludes Out in the Desert. Annette McGivney is the author of A Walk in the Park. There's irony in the idiomatic book title, A Walk in the Park. It's intentional because at no point when hiking the length of the Grand Canyon will you find yourself strolling, ambling, or meandering effortlessly through a bucolic landscape. It's just the opposite. That reality is even more pronounced if you set off ill-prepared. Just ask Kevin Fidarko. In September 2015, Flagstaff writer Kevin Fidarko and his best friend, photographer Pete McBride, set off from Lee's Ferry in a quixotic quest to walk the length of the Grand Canyon, something only 24 people had accomplished, according to historical records. The pair, on assignment for National Geographic, were chasing a story that sought to celebrate the 100th anniversary of the National Parks System with a feat of derring do inside one of America's crown jewels. Fidarko had worked for 6 years as a canyon baggage boatman and was the author of the best-selling book, The Emerald Mile, about the fastest run down the Colorado River. He would later confess that he'd assumed his river experience had made him a canyon expert and ready for the challenge of trekking through the chasm on foot. Meanwhile, McBride was a globe-trotting adventure photographer who figured he and his buddy could tick off the National Geographic assignment in no time. But by the end of the first day of their expedition, both Fidarko and McBride realized how wrong they'd been. Their packs were far too heavy with things they didn't need, and the two were sorely lacking in life-saving essentials, especially knowledge about bushwhacking in the canyon. They would learn the hard way that one of the world's most spectacular yet inhospitable landscapes, as a way of squashing hubris-driven hikers like ants under a spectacular yet inhospitable landscapes as a way of squashing hubris driven hikers like ants under a lug sole boot. The 750 mile trek, which

that encompassed not only the story of his journey, but also the canyon's geology, indigenous cultures, development threats, flora, fauna, and a who's who of other crazed canyon hikers. The first draft, delivered to his editor, he says, was a Mount Everest of pages that eventually was whittled down by 2/3. Although it may not have seemed worth it when Fredarko was falling onto a barrel cactus in the canyon or spending countless late nights at his computer, the book quickly became a classic. A Walk in the Park hit the New York Times bestseller list shortly after the hardcover version was released in 2024, and it won the National Outdoor Book Award and the Andrew Carnegie Medal for Excellence in Nonfiction. The paperback edition, released earlier this year, also rose to the top of the Times bestseller rankings. In a cover endorsement, author Hampton Sides called Fredarko the Grand Canyon's most eloquent bard. While Fredarko is presently surprised by how people have embraced a story about two guys toiling across the roughest country, the book's popularity is also a testament to how beloved the canyon is, even if some experience it only vicariously through the words of a talented writer. I recently sat down with Fredarko to discuss the life-changing journey that became A Walk in the Park and the lessons learned through that journey. Here is an edited version of that conversation. Annette McGivney. When we first met in Flagstaff at a mutual friend's dinner party in the fall of 2015, you'd recently returned home after failing to complete the first leg of your planned through hike. The bottoms of your feet were so badly blistered that you could barely walk. It was as if, according to your book experience, they'd been marinated in battery acid, and your spirits seemed to have hit rock bottom as well. Was that initiation into off-trail Grand Canyon backpacking the lowest point of what would become a 14-month sufferfest, or were there other times during that expedition that were even more miserable? Kevin Fredarko. There were multiple low points. Certainly one of them was that first week after leaving Lee's Ferry. We covered less than half the distance of what we thought would be our first section of the through hike and retreated in failure, expecting we'd have to abandon the National Geographic assignment. That was physically, professionally, and emotionally a low point. But later on, we had to post hole through deep snow in a record-setting winter storm on Great Thumb Mesa, and our hiking partner, Amy Martin, dislocated her kneecap, which was very scary. Then the relentless summer heat in the western Grand Canyon was so miserable, it forced us to retreat a second time and resume our journey in the fall. Annette, I have to admit, reading about your string of painful mishaps is entertaining and educational, but you also had several moments of wonder and joy, which you describe beautifully in the book. Is there one awe-inspiring experience that stands out as something you'll remember for the rest of your life? Kevin, I definitely wouldn't say the high point was at the end of the journey. I didn't experience a sense of euphoria upon completion, nor did I experience a sense that we had mastered the canyon. We emerged slightly more competent than when we went in, but that isn't saying much. Often the joy was interlaced with the misery. There wasn't a sunset Pete and I sat and watched where my muscles weren't hurting and my feet weren't aching. There were so many exquisite days and nights out there, especially on a section of the esplanade that hikers call the Godscape. One night, Pete and I were camped on a promontory listening to bighorn sheep far below us somewhere in the red wall. Their bleating sounds were emanating up from the depths of the canyon. We were talking about a pictograph panel we'd viewed earlier that day. It was an exquisite night of starlight, silence, and hearing animals communicate with one another. We also felt connected in some way to the ancient people of the canyon and sensed that maybe we were experiencing the canyon the same way they did thousands of years ago. The moment was kind of spiritual, and I don't use that word often or lately. Looking back now that the book has been out for a few years, would you say researching and writing A Walk in the Park fundamentally changed you? Are you a different person now that you were before you took on this book? Kevin, oh yeah, I was learning so many new things. After writing The Emerald Mile, I came away thinking I was kind of an expert on the canyon, as embarrassed as I am to say that now. But from the first step of the first section of our hike in the canyon, I was confronting the fact that I was the opposite of an expert. The Emerald Mile was a portrait of the river world, a subculture that believes the river is the essence of the canyon. A Walk in the Park is a portrait of a world that I was only dimly aware of on the river. It's a much harsher and brutal world, a world of rock, and when you get up there, you begin to discover that the river is not the essence of the canyon. The 2 million

0: and acres that make up Grand Canyon National Park are mostly rock defined by geology and a lack of water. That is where the truest and purest wilderness is, where you're most on your own. It's where you confront in the most visceral way that every action you take has consequences, and you'll have to pay for or deal with those consequences of bad decisions and poorly placed feet and weather that you can't control. And then I learned about the 11 different tribes that are indigenous to the canyon. Each tribe has its own history and a unique relationship with the canyon. You can't just write about one tribe and extrapolate and generalize. Their connections to and knowledge of the canyon, encoded in their culture, language, and ethos as a people, run deeper than anybody who looks like me can begin to imagine. And the United States government evicted those people when it created the national park system that Pete and I were commemorating through the National Geographic story. So at the center of this thing that we all celebrate is a theft. I don't think it negates the wonder of the parks or the importance of preserving the landscape, but it adds another incredibly important layer of understanding to it all. It's amazing that I got to the age of 50 before beginning my education about the native presence in the canyon and the preponderance of the terrain itself. On the one hand, it's an embarrassing travesty that it takes somebody like me that long to get to the starting gate, but another way of looking at it as a privilege. What a privilege it is that my job requires me to not only keep learning, but relearning over and over again. That's why I can't go beyond writing about this one landscape, this one park, because there are so many different layers to it. There is always more to be learned, and with each new layer of learning, the landscape itself becomes deeper and richer for me, and therefore more satisfying for me to engage in. Annette, as you travel across the country doing events to promote a walk in the park, you're likely speaking to people who will never strap on a pack and hike into the canyon, and certainly not venture off trail. What do you think it is about the book that draws people in? Kevin, the fact that so many people connect with the book is surprising to me, but what I hear with some consistency when I go to bookstores and give lectures to people, people seem to appreciate the tribal element of the story. People also appreciate how a landscape like the canyon has all kinds of things to teach us in terms of insight and growth. For me, the biggest lesson I share through the book is humility. In the canyon, you learn how small you are in the face of larger forces that shape the earth and the cosmos. There is something indigenous people have long understood. Finding out that people connect with my story about humility, a tale of two guys who are pretty honest about how incompetent they are, makes me smile. Annette, what's next? Are you planning another epic expedition into unknown territory? Kevin, the Grand Canyon hike was the biggest and hardest journey of my life. It was ludicrous then, and now at age 60, it's fundamentally unthinkable. I don't have any big treks planned, but what I do dream of is returning to some of the most magical places Pete and I visited 10 years ago. For me, one of the greatest pleasures of going into the wilderness is returning to locations I've already been to and adding new layers of depth and understanding. I'm not checking off a bucket list. There are so many places I have never been and probably will never go, but I want to return to the magical places in the canyon. I will return as a different person, one who's older and hopefully a little bit wiser, to see what the places have to say to me. And this concludes A Walk in the Park. Next up, some letters to the editor from the August 2026 issue. Arizona Highways has been such an eye-opener for me. I only recently became a subscriber and can't believe what I've been missing. The special subscription issue, The Year in Pictures 2025, contains the very best photographs of the four seasons. And every story in every issue is insightful and written by tried and true storytellers. From the profile of Be Simple in Prescott to the history of Canyon de Chelly National Monument on the Navajo Nation. I've just received my May issue and I'm excited to see what it contains. Written by Arlen Carbrey of Surprise, Arizona. Let me start out by saying I love your magazine. I've lived in Arizona since I was 11 in 1971 and we've had your magazine all those years. I was reading the latest edition, Small Towns, May 2026, on Saturday night when I noticed in the third paragraph the date listed for the shootout at the OK Corral. He wrote that it occurred on March 15, 1881. I know that's not when it happened. I thought maybe you were referring to a different event, but then I realized it was a mistake. The real date is October 26, 1881. Submitted by Pastor Kim Sterner of Surprise, Arizona. I really like the photograph by Claire Curran on the inside front cover of your April 2026 issue. It has so many of Arizona's characteristics all in one photo. Wildflowers, cactuses, water, and mountains. Submitted by Diana Shanling of Spring Valley, New York. I should be exercising. I promised I would, but I got distracted by the lyrical symphony of Craig Charles' essay titled A Sense of Stone in the June 2026 issue. Anytime you come across something written by Craig Charles, take the time to read it. You won't be sorry. He describes and explains the various textures and colors evident in the rock layers of the Grand Canyon. He says the strong, beautiful Coconino layer is delightfully compacted and competent, while some of the talus layers, which are too weak to hold together, are incompetent. Together, they create the layers of red wall limestone we see from the rim. What an amazing and beautiful phenomenon. To avoid resembling the geologic rummage sale he mentions at the bottom of the canyon, I guess I will now keep my promise to exercise. With Craig Charles' beautiful prose echoing in my head, I will try to convert my body's loosely held together incompetent layers into carefully compacted competent ones. Submitted by Gene Hutton of Scottsdale, Arizona. Poor Cornville. So small it didn't make it onto the locator map on the table of contents. Small Towns, May 2026. I love your magazine and really appreciate you keeping any whiff of politics out of your stories. Submitted by Chris Sherry of Tucson. I was very happy to see a reference to my wife's family in your April 2026 editor's letter. Brickwood's place in Nogales was owned by John Brickwood, my wife's great-grandfather. I'd heard through the family that he owned a saloon that you entered in the front on the U.S. side and exited in the back on the Mexican side. The road was the aptly named International Street. John was also the mayor of Nogales, submitted by Kevin McFadden of Wickenburg, Arizona. I found the story of the Gillenwater brothers, The Path of Most Resistance, February 2026, very interesting, having done Border to Border just the year before. I can claim the privilege of hiking on parts of the Arizona Trail, but before it came into being, I thru-hiked from the Mexican border to the Utah state line in 1981. The previous fall, I'd read a newspaper article, which newspaper I forget, but probably the Arizona Republic, about three guys backpacking from border to border, which I believe was done in 1980. Those three, a year earlier, and myself carried everything on our own backs without the use of livestock. The article about those three inspired me to backpack across Arizona on my own, as I could not find anyone at the time to accompany me except for 3 days at the southern approach to the Grand Canyon. I started Friday, May 8, 1981, and ended 60 days later on Monday, July 13, 1981. Without GPS, I bought a paper copy of every USGS topo map on my route, which took me about 6 months to plan. I also had to collect the necessary items, food, camping equipment, etc. Along the way, I kept a log of my daily travels and created a hand-drawn map. My route connected several existing trails and back roads, and at times it included cross-country bushwhacking. Submitted by Michael Schnook of Chino Valley, Arizona. That concludes today's readings from Arizona Highways. This is Kathy Damaris, volunteer reader for Sun Sounds of Arizona.
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2: Hello, and welcome to this week's World Traveler. I'm Leah Blackman with the Virginia Voice. We continue with our article from last week, Revolutionary Journeys. A Father and Son Visit a Founding Father by Gary Schetenkart. On a special guided tour, the staff led us up the cramped stairs, Jefferson's broadside against the grand curved staircases expected of an estate such as this one, and gave us a rare peek at Monticello's rooftop. Walking crab-like past the famed octagonal dome, we came upon the gong powered by the great clock in the entrance hall, whose tremendous sound once reverberated across the estate, reminding workers, enslaved and free, of their duties. Jefferson was not just Monticello's creator, but also its master, in every sense of the word, and he wanted everyone to be on time. I held Johnny's hand for balance as we scampered about the sloping rooftops, buffeted by cool breezes. Here we are, I thought, two generations atop America, mountains in one direction, a long stretch of plains in the other, America's past to the east, its future to the west. From a beautiful mountaintop in Virginia, the world doesn't look half bad, Johnny later said of his rooftop walk. And yet walking a few minutes down the same mountaintop, past an actor reprising his daily role as Jefferson, that white guy is Thomas Jefferson, a tiny and awed South Asian girl asked her dad. We reached the tiny, cramped cottages of Mulberry Row to begin the Slavery at Monticello tour. The tour was, appropriately enough, enraging and upsetting. Some of the tours we took at Monticello, such as the one celebrating its beautiful horticulture, gained participants along the way. By the time Slavery at Monticello was over, only four of us remained out of perhaps a dozen. Jefferson didn't believe that black people grieved the way white people did, the tour guide told us. That could be a description, or to some an epitaph, of America at its most profoundly lost, because Jefferson surely knew the depth of grief. His beloved wife, Martha, died at age 33, and Jefferson spent the rest of his life grieving for her. And when he wasn't mourning Martha, he had no qualms about having a sexual relationship with one of her three enslaved half-sisters, Sally Hemings, who bore Jefferson six children. Children who were, like Hemings herself, relegated to the basement-like quarters beneath Monticello. Sally's half-brother, John Hemings, built Jefferson's coffin. To spend an entire lifetime, from cradle to grave, surrounded by people who held you in their arms, from the nanny scooping you out of a cradle to a lover who embraced you in a bed in Paris, the city to which Jefferson brought Hemings, a city in which she was, all too briefly, free, and to deny their ability to grieve requires a special lack of imagination, a peculiar drain of empathy. It was a lack of imagination that Jefferson and his class of countrymen held in endless abundance, even as he helped create a new branch of architectural style and design doors that opened as if by magic, and helped design an entire system of government with a paradox of freedom at its core. After all, if you believe a subset of humanity can't grieve, you can put on their shoulders every manner of grief imaginable. For all his inventiveness, Jefferson did not run an especially successful estate. He encouraged enslaved women to have children because slaves were the ultimate source of profit. And he started a profitable nailery on Mulberry Row, where the offspring of the above-mentioned women could swing a hammer up to 10,000 times a day in small, overheated dwellings to produce nails out of a nail rod. While the children Jefferson had with Hemings had notably better lives, existing in a kind of middle ground between the mansion and Mulberry Row, they could not count on their father's love. He was not in the habit of showing partiality of fatherly affection to us children, Madison Hemings wrote. We were the only children of his by a slave woman. An infinite loop. The next morning, after an outrageously heavy southern breakfast, I took a walk with Johnny across the business and law campuses of the University of Virginia, which abutted our hotel. The air was fresh and full of the promise of future dividends and billable hours. I told my son a little bit about what it was like to grow up in the America of the 1980s, a young kid in love with Reagan, as so many Soviet immigrants were, full of hope for an ever brighter future at the tail end of the American century. What did he think of the American experiment today? People learn from their mistakes, Johnny said, and then they make new mistakes on an infinite loop. Right now, we're creating a lot more of the world's problems than solutions. We're in such a position of power, people blame a lot of things on us, and they're kind of right. As we walked, I felt Johnny looping one of his arms around mine, and for a minute I forgot about America. How long, I wondered, would this growing boy, not only a few inches away from my own modest height, still want to hold hands? How could Jefferson not want that touch, the closeness of most of his own living children, just because the hue of their hands was different from his own? How could he, who loved his white daughters without end, avoid the tactile wonder of his own progeny? An infinite loop, Johnny had said of American history. But what if instead of ever-growing arcs, we were condemned to return to Monticello again and again, to the elegant edifice where some of us could live, to the handprints left by others' children? It makes us stronger to face our injuries and contradictions. Jane Kamensky, the president of Monticello, had said to us over a Jeffersonian lunch of bread, butter, and ham, "Guests are hungry for honesty." As we drove out of Charlottesville bound for Washington, where we would catch a train home, we passed billboard after billboard decrying evolution and celebrating Confederate pride. Among them were fading signs advertising beachfront weddings and other traces of what was once an unquestioned middle-class life. We were back in America's infinite loop, in the rear seats of an all-American Lincoln Continental, headed for our nation's capital, two hands of a most equal size enjoined, father and son. That was a father and son visit a founding father, June 18th, 2026. Our next article is the eighth one in a series about travel and the 250th anniversary of the Declaration of Independence. Revolutionary Journeys: How to Celebrate America's 250th Birthday in the Country It Broke Up With. Britain may have lost the Revolutionary War, but London still holds the blueprints of the American Revolution. Follow in the founders' footsteps at these notable places. By Clara Moses, June 26, 2026. In the 2.5 centuries since America broke free from Britain, it's not as if the two countries have taken much space from each other. The two nations have long been staunch allies. Winston Churchill, in 1944, called the bond between Britain and the United States a special relationship, a term that is still often used. But on the topic of the American Revolution, or as it is often called on the other side of the ocean, the U.S. War of Independence, the British public is not that interested, historians say. It doesn't receive the attention here it deserves, said Tom Holland, a historian and co-host of the popular British podcast, The Rest is History. That's partly because we lost. British interest in U.S. history kicks back in around the assassination of President John F. Kennedy, he said. Had Britain won the war, Mr. Holland said, you can imagine America being a little more like Canada. Still, remnants of the American Revolution can be found all over London, including Benjamin Franklin's living room and an original 1776 print of the Declaration of Independence. Here's how you can follow the footsteps of some of America's notable founders and celebrate the country's 250th birthday this summer in London. Marvel at America's original breakup letter. The text of the Declaration of Independence was first spread with the help of John Dunlap, a printer in Philadelphia who produced 200 copies. This summer, visitors can see an original Dunlap broadside of the Declaration of Independence, one of only 26 surviving copies that were printed on July 4, 1776 in Philadelphia, at the National Archives in the Lethe neighborhood of Richmond. Although the document has been called a breakup letter by the news media, none of the copies that made it to Britain were sent to Parliament by Congress directly. The archive's free Revolution 250 exhibit, which runs through November 29th, also includes a handwritten letter by George Washington accepting Britain's surrender after the Siege of Yorktown, among many other documents. Step into Benjamin Franklin's home. It was in London that Benjamin Franklin, one of America's most famous founders, turned into a revolutionary. From 1757 to 1775, he lived in a terraced Georgian house at 36 Craven Street near Trafalgar Square. He came to London as an unofficial diplomat to resolve a tax issue between the provincial government and the Penn family, who governed Pennsylvania, but soon turned into a popular figure around town. He really valued being at the heart of the British Empire, said Megan King, a historian at Benjamin Franklin House, now a museum. Franklin came as a royalist and left a revolutionary. The museum, which is open to visitors for £8, just over $10, and free for children 11 and under, is marking the 250th anniversary with a 4th of July celebration. The house is creaky, but largely intact, including the parlor's original wooden floorboards. Franklin's visitors included Thomas Paine. Lots of big ideas were happening in this room, Miss King said. Franklin was not the only founder on Craven Street. In the early 19th century, after Franklin had moved back to America, Aaron Burr lived a few doors down at number 30. Stroll by Little America and notable homes. From 1785 to 1788, after the Revolutionary War, John Adams lived at 9 Grosvenor Square in Mayfair, one of London's most upscale areas. The house is now an office building and has a plaque commemorating Adams, the second U.S. president, on its side. The square was also home to Lord North, Britain's prime minister at the time of the Revolutionary War, who passed the Tea Act in 1773. He lived at 50 Grosvenor Square and died there in 1792. In the nearby neighborhood of Marylebone, a plaque on the side of 62 Gloucester Place commemorates the final home of Benedict Arnold, America's most famous traitor. Arnold initially fought against the British, rising to the rank of Major General. As the war dragged on, he began feeding information to the British and defected. Perhaps ironically to American eyes, the plaque describes him as an American patriot. Arnold lived at the address from 1796 until his death in 1801. Understand a divided city. The war was a divisive issue in 18th century London, according to Jerry White, a British historian. Merchants wanted to avoid the war at all costs, he said. It was a very disruptive moment for London's trade, he added, and London was a commercial city. Many places representative of London's traders still exist today. Fortnum and Mason, an upscale department store for tea, china, and food, and a favorite of tourists and locals, opened in 1707. It aimed to create food that was easily transportable for long-distance journeys, such as the Scotch egg. Among other notable opponents of the war was William Pitt the Elder, a statesman who served as prime minister. He was so staunchly against the war that he proposed an act in the House of Lords in 1775 that was supposed to reconcile Britain and the colonies. He was convinced that a British military victory in America was impossible. Fun fact, Pittsburgh is named after him. Today, visitors can see the likeness of Pitt inside Westminster Abbey, where he was buried and commemorated with a white, nearly 33-foot-high marble monument made by the British sculptor John Bacon. Step into the heart of Britain's political life. The British Parliament was the real center of power at the time of the American Revolution, historians said. It is not just a debating chamber, said Stephen Conway, a historian who focuses on 18th century Britain. It's the body that more than anything else alienates the Americans as a result of its own conviction that it has the authority to legislate the Americans and tax them. The medieval St. Stephen's Chapel was the debating chamber of the House of Commons in 1548. After a fire destroyed the chapel in 1834, what remained of the site became St. Stephen's Hall, which now serves as the public entranceway to the Parliament. See where Americans studied law. Many young American law students in the 18th century came to London to join the Inns of Court, which educate and train barristers and are also professional societies. Unlike today, in the 18th century, there were no strict academic requirements to be called to the bar, said Barnaby Bryan, the archivist and head of collections for Middle Temple, one of the Inns of Court. Instead, being called to the bar was based on networking and how many dinners a student had in the main dining hall. One of the key places inside the complex, a cobblestone oasis of scholarly calm in the middle of central London, is Middle Temple Hall. Visitors can book a guided tour and enjoy lunch in the hall. In the 1770s at Middle Temple, by its nature a place for debating, there was quite a lot of support for the American colonists, Mr. Bryan said, adding, it was a hotbed of colonial interest and activity. Go where the king spent his time. Before he hardened against the colonists and declared them rebels, King George III played the part of a constitutional monarch, Mr. Conway, the historian, said. Early on, he even emerged as a moderating force. He added, urging caution and preventing conflict and a showdown with the colonies. King George III's main royal court in London was at the Tudor brick building St. James's Palace, close to Buckingham Palace and Westminster Abbey in central London. That is where, on August 23, 1775, he signed the Proclamation for Suppressing Rebellion and Sedition, the document that declared the colonies were in a state of rebellion. About a four-minute walk from the palace, Lord George Germain, who was the Secretary of State for the colonies during the Revolutionary War and led the war effort, lived at 167 Pall Mall, which no longer exists. For modern Londoners and visitors, the best interaction with the king, albeit a fictionalized version, is probably at the Victoria Palace Theatre in the London production of Hamilton. The productions of Hamilton are almost identical on both sides of the Atlantic Ocean. But in London, the actor who plays the king receives a warm welcome on his home turf. To loud cheers, the king warns the Americans as he sings, oceans rise, empires fall, it's much harder when it's all your call. All alone across the sea, when your people say they hate you, don't come crawling back to me. That was How to Celebrate America's 250th Birthday in the Country It Broke Up With. June 26, 2026. Next is the ninth article in a series about travel and the 250th anniversary of the Declaration of Independence from the New York Times. The Fight to Fight, Black Soldiers in the Revolutionary War. Across New England, a writer traveled down dirt paths and into historic homes to find the forgotten stories of the enslaved men who fought for freedom on two fronts, by Lizzie Skernick, July 2, 2026. In the run up to the Battle of Bunker Hill, some 1,500 newly minted Minutemen were bivouacked in Massachusetts at Harvard University. Buildings were stuffed to the gills, soldiers spilling into barracks, and where students now crisscross Harvard Yard stood a row of privies and a slaughterhouse. Every tree for miles had been cut down for fuel, giving the colonial troops a clear view of their enemy across Boston Harbor. According to recent research, some 10% of these troops were black. The history of abolition in New England has tended to obscure the region's equally robust history of slavery. In Massachusetts, sprawling mansions down Brattle Street in Cambridge were funded by plantations in Antigua. Churches in Andover had balconies where enslavers forced their captives to worship. In Newport, Rhode Island, an enslaved child could be purchased for gallons of rum, and white citizens traded humans along with copper kettles. The Black Americans who fought for our country emerged from that world. Living in postcard-pretty New England settings, these New England captives lived lives of genteel terror. Separated from their spouses, children sold, or simply given away, their lives were as circumscribed as the narrow back stairs they took from the kitchen to the attic, blazing in summer, bone-chilling in winter. When war with Britain was declared, these Black Americans faced a choice that was not really a choice: either fight for their enslavers or stake their futures on an impetuous promise. Lord Dunmore, a Loyalist governor who had not bothered to free the people he enslaved, offered freedom to indentured servants and people enslaved by patriots who joined His Majesty's troops. About 20,000 black soldiers did just that. They fought for the British in what Dunmore called his Ethiopian regiment. The most famous of these people is Colonel Ty of New Jersey, who harassed the Continental Army in raids across Monmouth County after escaping his brutal Quaker enslaver. Meanwhile, 5,000 to 10,000 black men fought for the Americans. Some were forced to fight alongside their enslavers. Some were sent to fight in their enslavers' place. Many, in the chaotic wake of the war, self-emancipated. Some of their feats were so impressive that we remember them to this day. Peter Salem of Framingham, Massachusetts, mortally wounded Major John Pitcairn on Bunker Hill. Salem Poor of Andover was known by his peers as a brave and gallant soldier. Their heroism did not guarantee their liberty. The few who gained freedom still struggled to find work, to buy land, to build wealth. Free black veterans were forced to live on the fringes of their communities, in poorhouses, or on unprofitable land. They were denied pensions. Their lives were still circumscribed by laws that punished them for their race. The fight for freedom was far from over. When I was a preteen in Massachusetts, trudging through old Sturbridge Village and the battlefields of Lexington and Concord with my multiracial family, history guides didn't tell tales of black people's bravery. But as an adult, I came to realize that there must be more to our story. So in April, wearing inappropriate footwear, I had forgotten that in a New England spring, you should dress for all four seasons. I set out on a journey to better understand the lives of black soldiers during the Revolutionary War. I found historians, museums, and scholars working to resurrect this history and to offer a fuller picture of the fight for and contradictions of American independence. After all, I already knew the worst part of the story. The founder's so-called commitment to liberty did not include us. We will continue this article next week. That's all for this week's World Traveler. I'm Leah Blackman for the Virginia Voice. This program is also available on demand at www.virginiavoice.org.
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This is Joyce Vesper, your Sun Sounds of Arizona radio reading service volunteer broadcaster. Today I'll be reading some of the following articles: How the Homeless Survive in the Yuma Heat, 2026 Arizona Youth Survey Results for Yuma County, Inside City Hall, Meet the Yuma Economic Development Team. Our first article today by the City of Yuma, Inside City Hall, Meet the Yuma Economic Development Team. When people think about economic development, they often picture new businesses, construction projects, or ribbon cuttings. While those are certainly part of the process, economic development is really about creating opportunities that strengthen the community for years to come. From supporting existing businesses and attracting new employers to connecting developers with resources and helping neighborhoods thrive, the City of Yuma's economic development team works every day to help build a stronger future for residents and businesses alike. Meet the two professionals helping move that vision forward. Cynthia Blott, Assistant Director of Community Development, Neighborhood Services, and Economic Development. For Cynthia Blott, economic development is about changing the trajectory of an entire community. Before joining the City of Yuma, Cynthia worked as a business banker financing commercial development projects. While that experience gave her an understanding of the financial side of development, she quickly realized successful projects require much more than funding. They depend upon strong partnerships, community engagement, public support, and a shared vision. Today, Cynthia oversees a diverse portfolio that includes business attraction and retention, redevelopment, housing programs, federal grants, and neighborhood investment. She works closely with city leadership, businesses, development, and regional partners to identify opportunities, remove barriers, and help move projects forward. One initiative she's especially excited about is the city's Business Retention and Expansion Program, known as the BRE, which focuses on supporting the businesses that already call Yuma home. Existing businesses are the foundation of Yuma's economy, said Cynthia. By listening to their needs and connecting them with the right resources, we can help them grow while creating more opportunities for our residents. She hopes residents understand that economic development touches nearly every aspect of the community, from helping families remain in their homes and improving neighborhoods to supporting local businesses and attracting employers that create quality jobs. Jessica Cisneros, Economic Development Specialist. Jessica Cisneros joined the city's economic development team with a passion for helping people and connecting businesses with valuable resources. Before coming to the City of Yuma, Jessica worked closely with local businesses and saw firsthand how the right partnership or opportunity could make a meaningful difference. Economic development offered a chance to continue serving businesses while learning how strategic growth benefits an entire community. As economic development specialist, Jessica supports businesses already located in the Yuma area while assisting companies interested in investing here. She researches available properties, financing programs, workforce resources, and other opportunities that help business make informed decisions. She also works closely with community partners and continues to expand her knowledge at the many facets of economic development. Jessica is particularly excited about this neighborhood revitalization strategy area and a new opportunity zone, which have the potential to bring additional investment, jobs, and resources to the areas that have historically experienced underinvestment. What excites me most is how much potential Yuma has, said Jessica. We have the opportunity to attract new industries while continuing to support the businesses already here. That kind of balanced growth creates more opportunities for our residents. This article by the City of Yuma, Inside City Hall, Meet the Yuma Economic Development Team. Our next article, 2026 Arizona Youth Survey Results for the County of Yuma. The article is written by Braden Steele, a Yuma Sun reporter.
A survey shows a decline in substance use among youth in Yuma County. It also shows encouraging trends in bullying. The Arizona Criminal Justice Commission released this past week the results of the 2026 Arizona Youth Survey, administered biennially in collaboration with Arizona State University School of Criminology and Criminal Justice. Its survey assesses youth substance use, exposure to violence, gang involvement, and other critical behaviors alongside the risk and protective factors shaping these outcomes. This year, more than 41,000 students in 8th, 10th, and 12th grade across 264 schools in all 15 Arizona counties participated in the survey. The resulting data provides state and local policymakers, school administrators, community coalitions, and stakeholders with actionable insights to develop data-driven strategies that protect and strengthen Arizona communities. Yuma County had 1,047 students from 8th grade participate in the study, about 11% of the county's total student population of 8th graders. This is up from the sample size for the 2024 survey, which was 718. Key findings from the 2026 survey for Yuma: decline in substance use. The 2026 survey results showed a continued decline in the use of illicit substances among Yuma youth for the last survey, including e-cigarettes, cigarettes, marijuana, and marijuana concentrates. The most prevalent substance being used by 8th graders in Yuma remains alcohol, with 17.7% of the Yuma 8th graders surveyed saying they have consumed alcohol before. The percentage who say they have consumed alcohol is down from 18.2% in 2024, though. Increased fentanyl awareness. The percentage of youth in Yuma who said they talked with their parents about the dangers of the drug fentanyl was up a large percent this year, shifting from 17.8% in 2024 to 28.4% in 2026. Yuma kids who said they had never heard of fentanyl was 28.8%, an increase of 2.8% from 2024, but also a major decrease from 2022, which reported that 43.4% of 8th graders had never heard of fentanyl. This result follows state trends, which have seen fentanyl awareness among students increase by a large margin. We are very pleased to see the awareness around fentanyl has doubled since it first appeared on the survey, said Chief Steve Stahl, retired ACJC chairman. In the 2022 Arizona Youth Survey, fentanyl was not known as well. But in 2024 and now 2026, results more and more students are showing critical awareness regarding its dangers. Yuma's 28.8% is higher than the state's average of 8th graders who have never heard about fentanyl, which sits at 19.1%. Encouraging trends in bullying and school safety. The report found a massive decrease in the percentage of Yuma 8th graders who felt unsafe at school, going down from 25.7% in 2024 to 15.3% in 2026. The report also found a decrease in the percentage of Yuma kids who said they have picked on or bullied another child, going down from 23.6% in 2024 to 16.4% in 2026. New insights into digital and social media habits. For the first time, the 2026 survey incorporated questions regarding digital behavior. The results for Yuma found 23.6% of 8th graders have at least one social media account that their parents are unaware of. 30.0% of 8th graders have communicated with someone online who they have not met in person. 72.3% of 8th graders say their parents have talked to them about the dangers of talking to strangers online.
The 2026 AYS report, along with the individual county reports and the new seventh grade report, are available on the Arizona Criminal Justice Commission website at www.azcjc.gov. /programs/statistical-analysis-center/Arizona-youth-survey. This article written by Braden Steele of the Yuma Sun, 2026 Arizona Youth Survey Results for Yuma County. Michael Marish of the Yuma Sun writes how the homeless survive in the Yuma heat. With temperatures hovering around 115 degrees, most people head indoors to cool off. But there is a growing segment of the population that does not have this luxury. Joel Francis, who has been homeless for years, set up his living quarters close to trees near Dunn Grain in Arizona Avenue. He told the Yuma Sun, while not ideal, he manages the best he can. He has been homeless since 2013 and was a heavy equipment operator in Texas before he lost everything that he owned. He has the option to stay at Crossroads Mission, but said a lot of people there refuse to shower, so he prefers living out in the elements to stay away from all of that. At his camp to sleep and eat, he has a cot, cooler, and a broken-down grill. When Francis was asked how he affords food, he said restaurants, stores, convenience markets, and other places throw away perfectly good food in their dumpsters, including some meat that is still frozen. He explained these stores and restaurants are only allowed to keep food for a period of time before they have to be discarded, and he knows for how long they can still be sold to customers. It's a way of life, he said, adding that he prefers to live out in the open while withstanding the elements. If Francis needs to use the restroom, he is close enough to Crossroads Mission to use an outhouse, and he still showers at the shelter. Green Tree Grocery, whose prices are less expensive than other grocery stores, is often used by homeless with limited resources. Francis looks for dented cans, in particular Pepsi soda, that have been marked down in price, but the food itself has not been affected. He had been staying across from where he is now, but said that his homeless had been kicked out. He has permission to use the site where he is now, he added. Francis is far from being the only person who is homeless and sleeps out in the elements in Yuma County. Terry Hinsman, who is also homeless, said they can sleep outdoors 24 hours a day at their camps if that is what they choose to do. He also mentioned homeless animals come into their camps and they take care of them, noting that he has seen discarded kittens and birds too. Hinsman also manages to get by, he said. I rely on my fellow man to help me out. Both men said when it gets too hot to stay at their camps, they use the Colorado River to cool down. We get in the water, he said. Jose Armenta, 77, moved to Yuma in 2002 to work in the agriculture industry, and he has now been homeless for the past year. Armenta receives $118 a month in food stamps with a pension of $809 a month. He pays for insurance and a motorhome space he cannot afford to live in because of the cost of the utilities, phone service, and other necessities. He is staying at the Crossroads shelter for a simple reason. I have nowhere else to go, he says. This article by Michael Marish of the Yuma Sun, How the Homeless Survive in the Yuma Heat. Braden Steele of the Yuma Sun writes Comings and Goings, Why Weight, Wealth Management, Autism Injury Law and Spinal Touch Wellness Clinic. Retirement can be a daunting event. Questions about the 401k savings, trusts, and estate plan are a lot. For one person to handle, and knowing your retirement plan as soon as possible.

Kimberly Santa Maria is a board-certified behavioral specialist and the senior regional director of West Coast Clinical Operations for Butterfly Effects, a provider of applied behavioral therapy for children with autism. She's a great research, said Frank Santa Maria. She's a PhD in behavioral analysis, which includes autism services and behavior analysis treatment. 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Now we turn to letters to the editor. Memories of a Swamp Cooler, Rogelio Oliva's first take, August 23rd, brought back great memories. We had a swamp cooler when I was very young, growing up in the San Fernando Valley, north of L.A. It was mounted in the dining room window, and I remember standing in front of it to cool off. It could blow your socks off. And Rogelio's column reminded me of the wonderful wet smell of the moisture of the straw pads. Thank you, Rogelio. I had forgotten that. Years later, we had an AC unit installed on the roof with ductwork to each room, and those memories of swamp coolers were lost at that time. So says Janine Morse of Yuma. Keep ashes butts inside vehicles. Today, I witnessed an older man putting cigarette ashes out his window. The fire season is currently extreme. One little gust of wind could have made that fire. Please use common sense, and if you must smoke, keep your ashes and butts inside your vehicle. Thank you, says Kathleen Colombo of Yuma. Spousal support. Senator Rogers' comments proposing a limit spousal support to 4 years shows a lack of comprehension of its purpose, and to state that she was doing what Senator Peterson deemed acceptable is at best a falsehood. Divorce is personal and private and should be handled by the parties at the court. To think that 4 years is sufficient and justifiable is shameful, says Vincent Lacey of Yuma. Who is neurodivergent? How interesting. Having once been a school teacher, I can see the benefit of the sensory pods at the library for kids and adults who are born with problems attendant to neurodiversity conflicts. But just for fun, let us consider a spinoff. Our library has gone justifiably woke, creating a place where folks can celebrate their neurodivergency, a non-medical invented label that says everyone has a brain different from everyone else. Putting the actual excellent reason for the pods aside for a moment, this could be a recommendation for people with TDS so they can decompress their irrational aggression in the pod. Also, those of us whose brains are divergent from folks with TDS can also jump in the pod for decompression, of course, not at the same time, which would prompt the question again of which of us is divergent and which of us is not divergent. Is there going to be a national registry of divergence so the Yuma Sun can tell us if a divergent is living next door? Oh my gosh, I think my neighbor is one. Do I call divergent busters? Is the guy next to me an elevator divergent? All of these questions are asked by Dave Mayville from Yuma.

Look into the mirror. There are honest, sincere people among us that are trying to make the United States of America a place that's fair. The words equity and equality appear firm and often, a sort of utopia, if you will. God bless them, but they are fighting for the unattainable. It's impossible. Life is not, never has been, and never will be fair. The possibility of a perfect world vanished when Adam took a bite off the apple. Blame Eve, the snake, Satan, whoever. But here we are. What these well-intended folks can't change, nor can anyone else, is that every human being is different. One size doesn't fit all. Some are smart and some are not, as one example, and some have antisocial, unfavorable characteristics. The Bible warns us about these often dangerous character flaws, and while we can pass laws to help us deal with them, we can't eliminate them. So, to quote the line from the movie The King and I, 'tis a puzzlement. What can be done? Look to the government for help? No, quite the opposite, particularly now when politics is inundated with corruption. Besides, the less government involvement in our everyday lives, the better. Maybe we all can help make things better by paying more attention to what's going on. We can stop electing legislators who exaggerate about all the stuff that they will give us, lying to get your vote, and elect those whose agenda is to protect our freedom and to exercise our God-given talents, embrace and encourage personal responsibility, self-reliance, and a rule of law. You know, those things that led us to becoming a powerful nation. Lastly, perhaps it would help if you would lend support to churches, service clubs, and other nonprofit organizations whose only goal is to help their communities. We, the people, all of us, should help clean up our towns and cities, and maybe we should look in our mirrors, see what we can do to improve that person, too. So asks Jean Lemon of Yuma. And those are the letters to the editor. And now, the Yuma Sun obituaries. Damon Dean Golden, 24, no town given. Donna Lynn Oglesby, 77, of Yuma. Joanne Emily Conley, 73, of Yuma. Michael Wayne Fitzpatrick, 83, from Yuma. Sun Sounds of Arizona wishes to express its condolences to the friends and family members of their loved ones. Turning to the weather for the coming week, for today, Monday, it will be sunny with a high near 105, light and variable winds becoming south 5 to 10 miles per hour in the morning. On Tuesday, it'll be sunny with a high near 105, calm winds becoming south-southwest around 5 miles per hour in the afternoon. On Wednesday, sunny with a high near 105, the winds will be calm, becoming west-southwest around 5 miles per hour in the morning. On Thursday, it'll be sunny with a high near 105, south winds 5 to 10 miles per hour. Friday, there's a 20% chance of showers and thunderstorms. It'll be mostly sunny with a high near 105, south-southeast winds 5 to 10 miles per hour. And Saturday, we'll have a 20% chance of showers and thunderstorms, mostly sunny with a high near 103, east-southeast winds 5 to 10 miles per hour, becoming south in the afternoon. So it looks like it's going to begin to cool down. That's a welcome relief for sure from that 110-plus weather. We're now at the conclusion of today's Yuma Sun program. 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Thank you so much for listening to the reading of the Yuma Sun on Sun Sounds of Arizona. 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

Good morning, this is your Sun Sounds of Arizona volunteer broadcaster, Cicely Tiernan with today's Wall Street Journal. Business, earnings, corporate America's profits are booming and signal more good times ahead. Tariff refunds and the ever-resilient U.S. consumer are fueling the heftiest rise in big company profits in years, by Sarah Nosauer and Theo Francis. Profits are booming at America's biggest companies, and their leaders say that likely won't change soon. From Target and J.M. Smucker to farm equipment maker Deere, companies spanning the breadth of the U.S. economy are ringing up heftier sales and earnings. In recent days, many have raised financial outlooks for the year, citing robust sales as just one of the reasons. Chalk the good times up to confluence of fortunate events, red-hot artificial intelligence spending, federal spending, and the windfall companies are getting in the form of refunds of some of their past tariff payments, plus a booming stock market and high home values are helping many shoppers keep spending, even as plenty of others struggle to absorb rising prices. At Abercrombie & Fitch, consumers kept buying even after the fashion retailer pared back discounts in the most recent quarter, executives told investors on a conference call last week. That, plus around $120 million in expected tariff refunds, led the retailer to raise its full-year financial estimates. The underlying business performed above our expectations.

Relations Chief Financial Officer Robert Ball said on the conference call. Across S&P 500 companies, per-share earnings soared 53% in the second quarter from a year earlier, while sales rose nearly 16%, according to data from LSEG. Investment gains from tech giants Amazon.com and Alphabet added fuel to the big earnings surge. Even without those gains, S&P 500 earnings rose the most since fall 2021. Quarterly sales also climbed more than they have in years. By a nearly 2-to-1 margin, more companies raised their profit guidance for the current quarter than lowered it, a turnaround from a year ago when more were lowering their outlooks. Tariff refunds are providing a big temporary tailwind. They are likely to account for more than 4% of third-quarter economic growth or add about 0.2 percentage points to the Atlantic Fed growth forecast of between 4% and 5%, according to a mid-August estimate from Apollo Global Management. Improved full-year financial estimates came from a diverse set of companies, including healthcare companies McKesson and Charles River Laboratories International and jelly giant Smucker. At many of them, the refunds flowed primarily to the bottom line rather than into lower prices for shoppers. At fitness watchmaker Garmin, $21 million in tariff refunds boosted profit margins in the quarter that ended in late July, executives told investors late last month. Strong demand for its fitness products helped, too, leading the company to raise its full-year financial guidance. Even without the refund, our gross margin performance was impressive by any historical comparison, Chief Executive Clifton Pemble told investors. Retailers generally reported strong quarterly sales figures in recent weeks, noting that consumers are spending on new appliances, toys, and clothing as they navigate higher fuel prices and long-term inflation. Dollar General, known for drawing cash-strapped shoppers to its mostly rural stores, posted a fifth consecutive quarter of higher traffic and a 3.5 percentage increase in comparable sales. Electronics retailer Best Buy said its shoppers were buying up computers, TVs, and AI-enabled glasses, lifting its most recent quarterly sales and profit. Target also reported higher sales, profit, and a benefit from Target or tariff refunds in the most recent quarter, noting shoppers pushed up sales of toys, food, and beauty products. The reports of robust spending run counter to some recent economic indicators. Government retail sales data for July showed overall softening, partly driven by Amazon and other retailers moving online summer sales to June this year from July last year. A widely watched measure of consumer confidence slipped in August as consumers fretted about future economic conditions, the Conference Board said this past week. Some retailers did report sluggish sales. Gap said its most recent quarterly sales fell, hampered by performance at its Old Navy and Athleta brands, even as its flagship Gap brands did well. The company still raised its earnings estimate for the full year. Dollar General and other retailers catering to mainstream America said they used part of their tariff refunds to lower prices, hoping to further juice sales. "Our core customers continue to be financially constrained," said Dollar General's CEO Todd Vasos on a conference call. Sales at Walmart stores and digital channels operating at least a year rose at their slowest pace in more than 6 years. Yet it was enough for the retailer to raise full-year estimates earlier this month. It used some of its roughly $2.9 billion in tariff refunds to lower prices, which its executives said would boost sales later this year. "Shoppers are cautious, but still spending," they said. "It's arguably a softer consumer environment than in February," said Walmart Chief Financial Officer John David Rainey on the retailer's earnings call this month.
So far,

There are few signs that the factors driving growth will wane in the near future, said Torsten Slok, chief economist of Apollo Global Management. As long as the AI boom continues and the stock market continues to be elevated, and we continue to have strong consumer income growth, the consumer will continue to be in good shape, he said. But if the promise of AI fails to justify the massive investment, we will be having a different conversation. And on to our next story. Economy, trade, Canadian small businesses to bear brunt of new U.S. tariffs. Honey, cosmetic, and other exporters now face 50% levies. By Amanda Coletta. Canadian honey producers are feeling the sting from President Trump's new tariffs. So are exporters of artwork, wool, cosmetics, flowers, and hundreds of other goods that depend on the U.S. market. The Canadian economy as a whole is projected to withstand the new tariff of 50% on $20 billion worth of Canadian goods, or about 5% of Canada's U.S.-bound export. But many small and medium-sized Canadian business owners are expected to bear the brunt of the pain, and some fear they could be put out of business without a resolution to the trade spat. The impact is very grave, said Dan Kelly, head of the Canadian Federation of Independent Business. If your product is on that list, you're in panic mode right now, trying to sort out what you're going to do because this is not a small tariff. In a CFIB survey released this month, 40% of exporters reported that they sold products targeted by the tariffs. Of them, nearly 80% said they expected revenue losses if the tariffs were imposed. More than one-third estimated revenue losses of at least 50%. In the Prairie Province of Alberta, Lauren Prinz fears the tariffs could send honey prices into a freefall. Canada's Agriculture Department estimates that 50% of Canada's total honey exports by volume in 2025 were shipped to the U.S. And the worst-case scenario is actually very ugly, said Prinz, who co-founded the Gull Lake Honey Company in 2018 after a career in oil and gas. Honey producers bought themselves some time by rushing exports to the U.S., after Trump first threatened the tariffs in July and before they went into effect. But producers are now in wait-and-see mode, Prinz said. We might weather this season because a lot of honey has already moved, he said. But if this drags out, it's going to be a disaster. Since returning to the Oval Office, Trump has imposed several sets of tariffs on Canadian goods. They include duties imposed over unsubstantiated claims about an invasion of fentanyl into the U.S. from the northern border, which have been struck down by the Supreme Court, as well as levies of up to 50% on steel, aluminum, lumber, and autos. Previous rounds of U.S. tariffs on Canadian goods have exempted goods compliant with the U.S.-Mexico-Canada agreement, but the new ones don't. The tariff roller coaster of the past year and a half or so has weighed on Canada's economy. The country logged five consecutive quarters of decline in business investment, with executives unsure about moving forward with hiring and investment plans given the prospect of losing preferred access to the world's largest market and their largest trading partner. Even if the levies don't plunge Canada's economy into a recession, they are expected to leave a mark. Economists at Desjardins Group estimate that the unemployment rate could climb to 7% by year-end from 6.4% in July if tariffs are kept in place on both sides of the border. Trevor Tombe of University of Calgary Economist projects that the tariffs could cost 90,000 jobs. Before the tariffs went into effect, there had been signs that the Canadian economy was starting to turn a corner. Led in part by rebounding business investment, the economy grew at its fastest pace in more than 3 years in the second quarter.
On Friday, Statistics Canada said that the gross domestic product

expanded at an annualized rate of 3.3% in the quarter. In July, Bank of Canada Governor Tiff McCallum had said companies were adapting to trade uncertainty. "We are starting to believe that this was going to be a kickoff for investment to start to increase," said Don Desjardins, chief economist at Deloitte Canada. "But now, we are under this pall of uncertainty with how our trading relationship is really going to evolve with our still largest trading partner." The new levies predominantly target industries in Canada's three largest provinces, Ontario, Quebec, and British Columbia, with producers of plastics, machinery, chemicals, and forest products among the most exposed. The Canadian government has announced more than $20 billion since last year to help firms and workers hit by tariffs. It has also pledged retaliatory levies on U.S. goods to go into effect on September 8th. U.S. officials have suggested that they will respond to any Canadian retaliation, potentially setting the two sides on a path of a full-blown trade war. That would mean more widespread costs for consumers and businesses on both sides of the border. Canadian businesses that were spared earlier U.S. tariffs are figuring out if and how to adapt. Vojtěch Vyšňák has put on hold plans to hire workers for his custom canvas printmaking business that he would normally be preparing to add now for the busy Christmas season. His Calgary, Alberta company, Canvas Prints Limited, has traditionally relied on the U.S. for half the artwork business sales. To reflect new U.S. tariffs on some wool it imports, Erin Pretty has raised some prices at Real Wool Shop, the clothing business she manages in Carleton, Ontario. She said some American customers have complained about the higher prices and online sales to the U.S. have dried up. "I had to explain to a customer that it was her government putting the tariffs on products coming across," Pretty said. Toronto area lip balm producer Warren Levine said he has been dismayed by the trade battle given the traditionally close ties between the U.S. and Canada. The Lips Incorporated president had already stockpiled the U.S.-made tubes for his products in case they ended up on Canada's list of retaliatory levies, and is now considering trying to send lip balms to the U.S. using a tariff code for body and skin products that isn't targeted by the U.S. But Trump seems to be lying awake at night just trying to figure out where the loopholes are that people are getting stuff through. "So I think it's all going to be affected too eventually," said Levine. U.S. sales make up almost half the business at Orchid Greens in Niagara-on-the-Lake, Ontario. The owner, Guan Chen, said raising prices would likely lead to losing customers. "Some clients have already told him they might look elsewhere because of the tariffs," he said. An industry group, Flowers Canada Growers, had estimated that the new tariffs could cost the floriculture sector $151 million in annual losses. Since a store-bought orchid can take around 2 years to grow, Chen said he's racked by tariff uncertainty. "You're kind of guessing what's going to happen in 2 years, and no one would have guessed that there'd be tariffs now 2 years ago," Chen said. "We'd bring happiness to everyone's home and people's lives, and the fact that the U.S. has targeted us is very odd." And on to our next story. Europe. The geopolitical mismatch driving Russia to threaten the West. Europe pays for Ukraine's war and offers a safe base, offsetting Moscow's superior firepower. By Yaroslav Tofimov. Russia faces a fundamental asymmetry as it seeks to beat Ukraine into submission with intensifying airstrikes on shopping malls, power stations, ports, and other infrastructure. Kyiv can rely on a secure interland beyond its borders, its European neighbors, for economic resilience and for military logistics. The Kremlin, whose refineries, ports, and defense industries are also under attack by Ukrainian missiles and drones, has no such backup. Hits to Russia's

militarized economy translate more directly into damage to the country's ability to keep the war going. This lopsided geopolitical setup offsets, to a significant degree, Russia's advantage in firepower. It has also become the key reason driving what Western officials say is a widening Russian campaign of sabotage, hacking, and other hybrid operations aimed at intimidating European leaders and voters. Warning Russia against taking hostilities to North Atlantic Treaty Organization members in Europe was a key message delivered by Central Intelligence Agency Director John Ratcliffe on his recent trip to Moscow, according to people familiar with the matter. Russian officials have long described their war as one against the collective West and not just Ukraine. Russian threats have become increasingly strident this summer, including warnings of military strikes against the Baltic states and even the UK. Ukraine's economy and military effort were funded by $105 billion in new European assistance approved this year, money that came on top of vast amounts of aid and arms received from the U.S. and other NATO members since the 2022 full-scale invasion. European officials are already talking about another package of comparable size, perhaps to be funded with frozen Russian assets. Russia, however, has to pay for its own war at a time when its economy is under pressure from Ukrainian strikes and Western sanctions. Two of Moscow's closest allies, Iran and North Korea, are broke. China is taking advantage of Russia's predicament to negotiate lower oil and gas prices and is facing its own economic headwinds. Russian leaders believe that they need to reverse this imbalance fast, said Sergei Legodinsky, a German member of the European Parliament and a Russian native. They see that Ukraine can survive and can continue to fight because it has access to outside resources and outside solidarity, and that is what they want to cut or damage, he said. Much of Russia, up to the middle of Siberia, is now within range of Ukrainian drones and Ukrainian attacks on energy installations and logistics warehouses occur nightly, as do Russian strikes on Ukraine. In one illustration of the disparity in consequences, Russia is struggling with a full-blown fuel crisis because Ukrainian drones have disabled more than one-third of the nation's refining capacity. By contrast, gas stations are functioning normally in Ukraine because of fuel imports from Europe, even though Ukraine's own refineries were heavily bombed as far back as 2022. Ukraine's military uses logistics hubs in countries like Poland, Germany, and Romania, while Ukrainian defense companies have established production lines across Europe, including a plant making ballistic missile fuel that is under construction in Denmark. With the exception of Belarus and North Korea, none of Russia's neighbors, including its formal defense allies in Central Asia, are openly helping its war effort. Even Belarus is careful these days not to provoke more sanctions from the West or a military response from Ukraine. Seen from the Kremlin, the situation is intolerable. NATO countries are inflicting strategic blows on Russia's economy and military capacity, including its space program, ballistic missile industry, and strategic bomber fleet, with Ukrainian hands and without paying much of a price. There is an asymmetry in terms of the ability to inflict pain and extract costs by Russia from the West for its support of Ukraine, said Alexander Gubev, director of the Carnegie Russia Eurasia Center in Berlin. Ukraine, he said, has eagerly taken the war to enemy territory, and it gets a lot of training, advice, and material support for these operations behind enemy lines. Russia, meanwhile, is constrained by the fact that Moscow doesn't have
a Ukraine of its own.

known, an ally that could strike NATO and absorb the retaliatory blows, Gubab said. Iran and Yemen's Houthis are the closest approximations, but they have their own priorities focused on the Middle East that are only partially aligned with Moscow's, and they possess little capacity to affect European calculations. This has left Moscow with hybrid warfare, a loose term that includes a recent drone incident involving a Ukrainian cargo plane at Germany's Leipzig Halle Airport, cyber attacks that disrupted Polish rail service, and a series of explosions that struck European defense plans. As a key lever to reshape European attacks, what we see is that, even as the Russians are facing every substantial resistance from Ukraine, they are stepping up hybrid attacks in Europe, and their risk appetite is going up, warned a senior NATO official. The notion that Russia must hit military and logistic targets in European nations to win the war is gaining currency in Moscow, said Hanna Nort, Eurasia director at the James Martin Center for Nonproliferation Studies and author of a recent book on Russia's foreign and security policy. We shall outlast them. There are hawks on the Russian side who have been saying for a long time that Russia is fighting with one hand behind its back. These voices are becoming louder and will become louder, she said. The key question is, how far will Russia go? How much will they step up the game to deal with this problem? Moscow's next step on the escalation ladder could be a limited one-off attack, possibly using captured Ukrainian drones, but also missiles, one or two logistics targets involved in assisting Ukraine or on European territory, some officials warn. Semi-official commentators on Russian TV have been clamoring. Ukraine or on European territory, some officials warn. Semi-official commentators on Russian TV have been clamoring for just that for months. I am increasingly worried that we may see one single strike somewhere as messaging to see what the populations will be doing at the time when European societies are growing very tired of the war, said Daniel Slezgowski, head of the Eastern Europe program at the Polish Institute of International Affairs. In that situation, I would be much more worried about the social response. To what extent are our populations prepared for this psychologically, I do not know. Such a gamble, of course, could also massively backfire, increasing European determination against Russia just at the time when parties favorable to Moscow are gaining ground ahead of elections in France, Germany, and Italy. In Germany's case, the intensification of Russia's hybrid warfare has already shown itself to be counterproductive, said Norbert Röttgen, a prominent lawmaker from the governing CDU party. It is becoming increasingly clear to Germans that Russia is also a threat to them, and thus strengthening German political resolve, he said. Admittedly, a third of the population is against strong support for Ukraine. However, the other two-thirds are reinforced in their support. Ukraine's Western supporters, and Ukraine itself, have ways of inflicting more pain on Russia if the conflict escalates. The U.S. could dramatically increase Ukraine's ability to target Russian ballistic missile batteries by allowing the use of the Starlink satellite network to guide drones over Russian territory. Kyiv, meanwhile, has so far refrained from targeting Russian airports, even though Ukraine's own civil aviation has been grounded since 2022. Ukraine has already started to strike in a way that ordinary Russians can see that the war is real. It is in their homes and not something on television, said Hanna Shelest, security studies director at the Ukrainian think tank in Kyiv. Yet Ukraine is still showing a fair bit of restraint. The question is, how much longer for? Despite the mounting problems of the Russian economy, industrial production flatlined in the first half of 2026,
with zero growth despite huge

spending on new weapons. Few Western officials expect that the Vladimir Putin will seek peace because of the pain inflicted by Ukrainian attacks. One way or another, the Russians will expand the war because in their grand strategy, Ukraine is an obstacle and not the prize. Their goal is greater influence over Europe and beyond. NATO has failed in deterring Russian aggression against Ukraine, and the question arising now is whether NATO can really deter Russian aggression against NATO, argued Alexander V. Dunlunk, chairman of the Center for Defense Reforms in Kyiv and a former military and intelligence official. By stepping up the destruction of Ukrainian cities, Moscow is signaling to the rest of Europe that any defiance is so painful that it would be preferable to accommodate the Kremlin's will, Dunlunk added. A fortress that resists must be raised as a warning to others. That is an odd principle. It is an old principle from the Assyrians and from the Mongols, and one that Russia follows today. The message is that if NATO cannot protect you, and if you don't want to be destroyed like Ukraine, then your only source of security guarantees is Russia. Marko Mikkelson, the chairman of the Foreign Affairs Committee of the Estonian Parliament, said he agreed that Moscow's strategic goal remains unchanged: conquest of Ukraine and the destruction of European collective security. Yet, he added, there has been no change of Russian military posture along borders from Finland to the Baltic states to Poland, and no indication of preparations for an invasion. The picture behind our borders is that all their focus is on Ukraine, he said. I don't think that militarily they are right now both ready and willing to do something here. But some worry that could change. Poland's foreign minister, Radoslaw Sikorski, in a recent essay published by The Economist, warned that Russia's hybrid attacks on European nations represent a razvedka boyum, reconnaissance by combat, that tests reactions and precedes a larger offensive. To deter that offensive, he added, Europe must convince Russia that we are willing to sacrifice more than money to stand up for ourselves. And on to our next story. Politics, policy. Tallarico is out fundraising Paxton and flooding the airwaves in Texas Senate race. You're listening to the Wall Street Journal on Sun Sounds of Arizona, read by your volunteer broadcaster, Cicely Tiernan. Now continuing on with our story. Democratic candidate is on the offensive, giving his party hope in the deep red state, by Maggie Severns and Elizabeth Findahl. Senate candidate James Tallarico began August in Massachusetts, standing beside a swimming pool on Tony Nantucket, where more than 100 curious islanders gathered in sunglasses and sport coats to see what the bright-eyed Democrat on a hot streak in Texas was all about. The event, held at the cedar-shingled home of a former Biden administration ambassador, came as Tallarico made a private East Coast swing that included August stops in Martha's Vineyard, another Massachusetts vacation spot, in New York City, according to invitations that priced tickets between $500 and $13,500. Guests left the sold-out fundraiser impressed by Tallarico and his sincerity, said former Texas Lieutenant Governor Ben Barnes, which no doubt has helped the campaign raise $68 million from both big and small-dollar donors, dwarfing Republican opponent Ken Paxton's $9 million. I do think Tallarico has a chance to win this race, said Barnes, a Democrat who co-hosted the Nantucket event. The Tallarico campaign is still considered a long shot in red Texas, but the candidate is giving Democrats hope that they can fulfill the elusive dream of winning statewide office there for the first time since the 1990s. Race raiders at Fox News, Cook Political Report, and the Center for Politics all recently have moved the contest from leans red to toss-up. Throughout August, Tallarico has been

offense. His ads are ubiquitous in the state thanks to his fundraising advantage and have included digs against Paxton, including one accusing his opponent of stealing a $1,000 pen. His campaign recently hired a top aide to Republican Senator John Corwin, who Paxton defeated in a tight primary. Republicans have branded Tallarico, a state representative and seminary student, as a far-left progressive who doesn't reflect Texas values. They have assailed his prior remarks that God is non-binary, President Trump calls him Tallarico, and attacked his masculinity. Paxton has called him low-T Tallarico, a reference to testosterone levels. But Texas Republicans have challenges in the race. They are managing fury over the Trump administration bulldozing sensitive habitats in Big Bend National Park for border wall infrastructure planned in the park. They have been navigating rising voter opposition, especially in rural areas, to construction of new data centers. They have seen backlash to a new state ban on some THC products, and they have continued to have to defend the state of the economy under Trump. Meanwhile, they had to defend the scandal-tarred Paxton, who was impeached by his own party in 2023 after he was accused of abusing his position as Attorney General to benefit political allies. He was acquitted after a days-long trial before the Texas Senate. Paxton's greatest strength is his support from Trump, which got him through the nasty primary against Corwin. The president traveled to Texas last week to campaign, telling reporters that we want to win that race. But funds from a Houston fundraiser Thursday featuring Trump will go to the Republican National Committee, not directly to Paxton. Paxton needs the money. As the state attorney general, he has a record of suing businesses in the state, putting him on the wrong side of some wealthy Texans who could donate to his campaign. Super PACs, with names such as Preserve Texas, have reserved more than $4 million in pro-Paxton advertising in the state, while Tallarico's campaign has reserved upward of $30 million. Tallarico has held flashy rallies across the state, including in a rural town for an event with Tejano music star Bobby Pulido, who is running for a South Texas congressional seat. Paxton plans to hold rallies in coming days at Corpus Christi and Willow Park. In connection with the ad accusing Paxton of stealing a $1,000 Montblanc pen, his campaign is selling Not Ken Paxton's Pen pens, which it says it quickly sold out. The man who accused Paxton of stealing the pen has endorsed Tallarico. Paxton will steal your tax dollars, he'll steal your health care, and now, we know, he'll steal your pen, Tallarico said with a smile to laughter at a recent campaign stop. In a statement, a Paxton spokesperson said Tallarico has resorted to childish attacks that have already been thoroughly litigated. This has nothing more than a mix-up at security. Tallarico sat down Saturday for a live podcast taping to discuss healthcare with Texas celebrity businessman Mark Cuban, who recently told journalist Kara Swisher he is a big fan. Tallarico last week took legal action to try to compel the unsealing of two depositions Paxton gave in 2019 and 2022, rare cases of the Attorney General answering questions under oath in connection to a lawsuit involving two former friends and business associates. The Wall Street Journal previously reviewed and reported on the first of the depositions, which shed light on his conduct as a lawyer, past business dealings, and blind trust that shielded his rapidly expended assets. Still, Tallarico faces difficult odds. It has been more than three decades since Texas elected a Democrat to serve in the Senate, and Trump won Texas by a margin of more than 1.5 million votes in 2024, a sign of strength that Trump has thrown behind Paxton. Some privately wonder if Tallarico's candidacy is akin to that of former Representative Beto O'Rourke, who caught fire

among national crowds when he ran for Senate in 2018, but still lost on Election Day. But the political terrain in Texas is fertile for Democrats. Tallarico, for months, has spoken out against a border wall through Big Bend, has supported legalizing THC, and has called for tighter regulation of data centers. Republican Governor Greg Abbott, once a data center cheerleader, halted approval of new data centers amid an unexpectedly close race of his own. Paxton has made fewer public comments on these issues. He said in an emailed statement after the Big Bend construction was paused that destroying one of our state's greatest natural treasures with unnecessary roads and barriers is not smart border security. He put out a data center plan recently calling for provisions banning Chinese technology and holding centers criminally liable for artificial intelligence chatbots that endanger children. Brandon Rodinghouse, a political science professor at the University of Houston, said that Republican distractions and a slow start to Paxton's general election campaign has given Tallarico time to get organized, get focused, and raise money. The biggest issue for Democrats in Texas is they don't have enough money to compete, Rodinghouse said. In this case, it seems like they will because Tallarico has been aggressive in fundraising and Paxton has been lackluster. And on to our next story. Markets and finance, investing. A Roth IRA on steroids. Wealthy Americans find another tax-free way to invest. 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Ultra-wealthy Americans are pouring billions of dollars into a once-quiet corner of the life insurance industry in a bid to lower their taxes. Against the backdrop of a years-long bull market, many high-net-worth individuals have shifted their focus from asset allocation, what to invest in, to asset location, the most advantageous place to put an investment. That can often mean putting investments that generate a regular stream of interest income or short-term capital gains into a tax-free account, such as an IRA, but those limit contributions to only $7,500 a year. Enter private placement life insurance, a customizable insurance contract that allows unlimited investment to grow tax-free. It is a Roth IRA on steroids for people who can afford it and want to leave it to their heirs, said Jim White, founder of Great Oak Wealth Management. The policies have surged in popularity among wealthy individuals who use them to invest in alternative assets such as hedge funds, private credit, and private real estate. Such investments can come with higher returns and hefty annual tax bills. But there is a major catch. To comply with Internal Revenue Service rules, the investor must give up control of the assets within the policy. That means putting the money in a specialized private investment vehicle known as an insurance dedicated fund or a separately managed account whose investments are sourced and overseen solely by their advisor. This has deterred some wealthy clients who work in private equity and want to invest in their own funds or in those run by friends. You cannot call your advisor and say, "Hey, sell Apple and buy Google," said Michael Fontanini, Senior Vice President, Advanced Sales and Design at Life Insurance Network Lion Street. Policyholders also can't set up a prearranged plan with their advisors regarding the underlying asset selection, he said. The five biggest carriers, accounting for most of the market, had over $44 billion in assets under administration in such policies at the end of 2025, according to advisory firm's Life Insurance Strategies Group. Created in the early 1990s, private placement life insurance takes advantage of tax code provisions intended to encourage people to provide for their dependents using life insurance. The policies began gaining traction a little over a decade ago when wealth advisors realized they could manage and charge fees on the assets, which are essentially locked up for years.

Private placement life insurance isn't for everyone. Policyholders must be accredited investors with at least $1 million in investable assets or qualified purchasers with at least $5 million. In practice, they are typically far wealthier. They should generally be funding the account with at least $5 million in premiums to generate enough tax savings to offset the complexity and fees, as much as 2% to 4% annually, including investment management fees in the early years associated with setting it up, advisors say. Tom Callahan of the BFA Family Offices said around a quarter of the ultra-high net worth families he advises either have policies in place or are considering them, and he expects that figure to rise. He is working with a private equity executive who opened a policy almost 3 years ago. The executive expects to receive $30 million to $50 million in distributions from his firm's funds over the next few years and wants to diversify by investing the cash into hedge funds, private credit, and private real estate managed by other firms. In keeping with insurance rules against front-loading premiums, the executive plans to fund the policy over a 5-year period. Funding a policy with too much premium money too quickly could cause it to lose some of its tax advantages. The executive's investments could one day be worth hundreds of millions of dollars, and he won't have paid a dime in ordinary income or capital gains taxes on their growth. He can take withdrawals or loans against the policy's cash value, but generally doesn't expect to tap the proceeds. When he dies, all those will go to beneficiaries income tax-free in the form of a death benefit. His policy is inside an irrevocable trust set up for his children, a structure often recommended by advisors, meaning it also wouldn't be subject to estate taxes. It's a way to create a tax-efficient wrapper around tax-inefficient investments, said Callahan, who heads up BFA's family wealth planning. Assets within the policy must be diversified, generally with at least 5 assets. To maintain their tax-free status, policies must undergo quarterly tests for diversification and ongoing tests of investor control. Some in Congress would like to see private placement life insurance lose its tax-free status. Senator Ron Wyden, Democrat, Oregon, in April introduced legislation that would separate it from traditional life insurance, making its earnings and losses taxable to the policyholder as they are earned each year. We cannot have a bunch of ultra-rich tax dodgers abusing its special tax treatment to set up tax-free hedge funds and shelter mountains of cash, Wyden said in a press release announcing the legislation. Offshore insurance carriers tend to be more aggressive. They have allowed people to hold business interests, yachts, artwork, and Bitcoin in private placement life insurance policies, according to advisors who work with ultra-wealthy clients abroad. Fontanini of Lion Street said such transactions may not withstand IRS scrutiny. The juice isn't worth the squeeze, he said. Just because someone says there's a way you can do it doesn't mean it would pass the tests. And on to our next story. Business, autos. Car sunroofs keep spontaneously exploding, and the problem is getting worse. Heat, debris, and the manufacturing defects can mean owners experience sudden glass shattering, by Ryan Felton. Early one morning on a recent weekday, Amber Wynn was driving her 2025 Lexus SUV on a highway to a work meeting when she heard a loud bang. I'm not even joking, it sounded like a gunshot, said Wynn, 26, who lives in Louisiana. The sound is totally ordinary income or capital gains taxes on their growth. He can take withdrawals or loans against the policy's cash value,

Heads up, BFAs, family wealth planning. Assets within the policy must be diversified, generally with at least 5 assets. To maintain their tax-free status, policies must undergo quarterly tests for diversification and ongoing tests of investor control. Some in Congress would like to see private placement life insurance lose its tax-free status. Senator Ron Wyden, Democrat, Oregon, in April introduced legislation that would separate it from traditional life insurance, making its earnings and losses taxable to the policyholder as they are earned each year. We cannot have a bunch of ultra-rich tax dodgers abusing its special tax treatment to set up tax-free hedge funds and shelter mountains of cash, Wyden said in a press release announcing the legislation. Offshore insurance carriers tend to be more aggressive. They have allowed people to hold business interests, yachts, artwork, and Bitcoin in private placement life insurance policies, according to advisors who work with ultra-wealthy clients abroad. Fontanini of Lion Street said such transactions may not withstand IRS scrutiny. The juice isn't worth the squeeze, he said. Just because someone says there's a way you can do it doesn't mean it would pass the tests. And on to our next story. Business, autos. Car sunroofs keep spontaneously exploding, and the problem is getting worse. Heat, debris, and the manufacturing defects can mean owners experience sudden glass shattering, by Ryan Felton. Early one morning on a recent weekday, Amber Wynn was driving her 2025 Lexus SUV on a highway to a work meeting when she heard a loud bang. I'm not even joking, it sounded like a gunshot, said Wynn, 26, who lives in Louisiana. The sound is totally different than if a rock just hit your car. The next thing she heard was a wind noise coming from above. The sunroof in Wynn's Lexus shattered. Had the sunshade not been closed, she might have been covered in glass. The experience is far from limited to a particular vehicle. Thousands of drivers have filed complaints with U.S. auto safety regulators, describing jarring incidents in which their sunroof unexpectedly exploded or shattered, often while they were driving. The number of complaints has soared recently and is set to hit a record in 2026, with nearly 500 reported so far this year. The descriptions of those incidents listed in a federal database are harrowing. A Kia minivan sunroof spontaneously exploded on a Wisconsin highway. A GMC Sport Utility Vehicle's moonroof fell onto seats where children ride. A Mercedes-Benz owner heard a gunshot sound like wind, a frequent descriptor of these events, according to federal reports, before their car's glass ruptured. The causes of these failures are similarly widespread. Road debris that drivers don't notice is one culprit, car designers and testers say. Hot temperatures and rapid temperature shifts can cause rapid expansions of the glass. Sometimes design and manufacturing defects are to blame. The sunroof failure reports target all major automakers, including 17 different manufacturers and more than 200 models over the past 3 years, according to a Wall Street Journal analysis. Roughly 1 in 5 complaints lodged in that time involved 2025 or 2026 model year vehicles, the analysis showed. Such failures happen roughly once a day. Even so, the issues have rarely resulted in recall campaigns. Regulators say factors other than safety defects, such as road debris, are typically responsible for these events. A spokesperson for the National Highway Traffic Safety Administration said that it hasn't identified any verified crashes or serious injuries caused by breaking sunroofs. A breaking sunroof can be startling and costly, and NHTSA has investigated and is monitoring this issue, the spokesperson said. It is enough to put drivers like Wynn off owning a car with the feature. If there was an option to get a car without a sunroof, I would have done it, she said. I do love my car overall,
everything about it besides that.

Modern motor-driven sunroofs rose in popularity in the 1980s. Initially a feature relegated to the luxury market, sunroofs are now equipped on more than 50% of vehicles produced in the U.S. market, up from 35% a decade prior, according to data from industry research firm Omdia. Some have fixed coverings that retract, others, often called moonroofs, are single piece of glass. The two terms are often used interchangeably. Reports about shattering include both. David Smith, a former design manager at General Motors, said sunroofs present an engineering challenge. Cutting a hole out of a car's roof while maintaining the vehicle's stability and integrity. The feature has become more widespread as automakers eliminated common early issues like leaking, water, and wind noise. They know how to build them pretty good now, Smith, a professor at the College for Creative Studies Transportation Design Program, said of car makers today. David Bennett, automotive director for roadside assistance organization AAA, said the pieces of glass have grown larger in recent years, making them more vulnerable to road debris damage. Additional stress on the glass can result from vehicles operating on an uneven road or being exposed to the elements for extended periods, he said. NHTSA has investigated these issues before. In 2013, the agency opened a probe into Kia Sorento SUVs in response to numerous reports from drivers of unexpected sunroof breakage. That investigation spanned 7 years and roped in more than a dozen other automakers, identifying over 4,000 reports of sunroof fractures. NHTSA ultimately said in 2021 that it didn't find sufficient evidence of a safety-related defect, pointing instead to potential factors such as small rocks kicked up by other vehicles, causing imperceptible damage that can eventually result in breakage. The agency said federal regulations allow sunroofs to be made with tempered glass, which must break into gravel-like pieces, or laminated glass, where pieces stay stuck to a plastic interlayer instead of scattering. Manufacturers generally choose tempered glass, a spokesman said. NHTSA also said major suppliers appeared to be moving toward using laminated glass and other improved materials. Those changes should reduce the incidence of glass breakage in the future. Since 2021, NHTSA has received nearly 2,800 complaints of sunroofs unexpectedly exploding, of which more than 500 involve newer vehicles, according to the journal's analysis. Among the vehicles most commonly cited in recent years include Toyota's RAV4, the Hyundai Palisade SUV, the Kia Telluride SUV, and the Honda CR-V. Hyundai said it continues to monitor the issue and will take action if a product defect is identified. The automaker has commissioned multiple studies to analyze sunroof breakage, it said, but hasn't found an inherent defect as a cause, only issues related to foreign objects impacting the glass. Honda said it takes all consumer complaints seriously, but contends it hasn't seen a significant trend in complaints about the CR-V glass damage attributable to safety defects. A large number of CR-V's glass sold have been equipped with the moonroof, including 95% this year as standard equipment. So comparing raw complaint numbers may fail to reflect actual occurrence rates of breakage, the company said. Kia and Toyota declined to comment. Jake Fisher, a senior director at Consumer Reports Automotive Test Center, said car makers can be doing more to prevent sunroofs from abruptly shattering. Laminated glass prevents windshields from breaking spontaneously, he said, and sunroofs should be able to withstand similar pressure. Ultimately, there should be a more robust solution for this, he said. Space and astronomy. SpaceX and rivals dodge traffic as satellites' debris crowd low Earth orbit. The proliferation of man-made materials circling the planet raises concerns over potential collisions.
by Micah Maidenberg, Cheryl Sherman, and Patience Hagen. It's getting busy up there. Nearly 70 years after the Soviet Union launched the first satellite, there is more man-made material in space than ever before. The increasing quantity of satellites and debris in low Earth orbit, roughly 100 to 1,200 miles above the planet, is raising concerns of collisions that could damage or destroy spacecraft and satellites. One worst-case fear is that debris could set off a chain reaction of crashes, leaving parts of low Earth orbit unstable. Elon Musk SpaceX has played a leading role in making low Earth orbit more crowded, launching satellites at record rates and creating the largest satellite fleet in history to build its Starlink internet service. More satellites are coming. U.S. companies and government agencies have set out ambitious plans to deploy their own constellations. Chinese company Landspace Technology recently showed it could reuse a rocket booster like SpaceX does, a feat that could help it deploy satellites faster. As low Earth orbit grows more crowded, SpaceX satellites are changing course more often, according to filings with the Federal Communications Commission. Between this year and 2034, at least 41,000 more satellites are expected to be deployed to low Earth orbit, with about two-thirds coming from SpaceX, Amazon.com, and Chinese companies, according to Dallas Kasabowski, an analyst at satellite consulting firm Analysys Mason. The push by SpaceX and others to develop orbital data centers designed to feature swarms of satellites laden with artificial intelligence chips could bring the total to roughly 1.5 million satellites, he said. And that's all we have time for today. That brings us to the end of today's edition of the Wall Street Journal. I'm Cicely Tiernan, your volunteer broadcaster on Sun Sounds of Arizona. Stay tuned for more interesting programs on Sun Sounds.

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Good morning, everybody, and welcome to Sun Sounds of Arizona. The program is Business World, and I'm Steve Klein. As most of you already know, we're having a trade war with Canada. We're going to do two relatively brief articles on the current status of that trade war. The first is from Fortune magazine. The title is Trade Negotiations Devolve into Personal Insults from Both Sides. The date of the article is 8/25. The rhetoric in the U.S.-Canada trade war is extreme. They are among the worst nations in the world to deal with. They feel entitled. And yet, we don't need Canada, they need us, President Trump said yesterday on social media. Someone should get these clowns to fall in line, or the consequences for Canada will be far worse, he added later. The language on the Canadian side has been pretty spicy, too. He has a lot of room to kiss my ass, Ontario Premier Doug Ford said on Monday, referring to Trump. Canadian Prime Minister Mark Carney, of course, has been feisty in defense of his nation, more so than his European counterparts. His political popularity at home is partially driven by the fact that he has stood up to the White House's never-ending tariff demands. We cannot accept what they have offered, and we will not give what they have asked, he said when trade negotiations collapsed. The New York Times has a must-read account of how the talks foundered. Here's one detail that shows just how far apart the two sides are. Canada declined to end a ban on the sale of U.S. alcohol in Canada, and the U.S., in turn, refused to lower tariffs on automobiles made in Canada to a level that would allow the Canadian auto business to remain sustainable. Experts believe 90,000 jobs could be lost in Canada if the two sides cannot reach an agreement by January 1st, the deadline Trump has set for his new tariffs to kick in. As a follow-up, here's a quick headline from Fortune magazine concerning Canada's response to the tariff war. Very quickly, Canada unveiled 50% tariffs on around $20 billion worth of U.S. goods in response to President Donald Trump's levies, and Trump suggested renaming Lake Ontario Lake America as the trade war intensified. Now we're going to another war, this time the shooting war with Iran, again from Fortune magazine, dated 8/26 from their daily newsletter. Here's the title of the article. There is a deal to reopen the Strait of Hormuz, and Trump isn't a part of it yet. The price of Brent crude oil declined to $85 per barrel this morning after the official Oman news agency reported that Iran and Oman had discussed a proposed framework that would eventually lead to a permanent navigational corridor through the Strait of Hormuz. Oman's foreign minister, Sayed Badr bin Ahmed al-Busaidi, has met his Iranian counterpart, Dr. Sayed Abbas Araghchi, yesterday, ONA report, yesterday being 8/24. The two ministers discussed a phased framework that could provide a practical and implementable basis for moving forward in light of the current situation in the Strait resulting from the recent war and its tragic repercussions. The proposed framework includes the establishment of a joint temporary navigational corridor through the Strait of Hormuz and an agreement to implement a joint project to clear the Strait of mines. Technical negotiations between the two sides would continue with a view to agreeing on a permanent navigational corridor and future administration of the Strait, as well as a mechanism for information sharing, traffic management, and the provision of relevant navigational and security services. The language about administration and the provision of services will likely involve shipping fees. The Strait was free before the war. The proposal also assumes that Iran and Oman will jointly control the Strait, a situation that will not be welcomed by their Gulf neighbors. Don't take the champagne out of the fridge just yet.
Iran will decline to reopen the strait until the U.S. honors what it had agreed to in the Memorandum of Understanding, the MOU, back in June, according to Mokhtar Haddad, editor-in-chief of the Iranian newspaper Al-Wefaq, who cited Iranian officials. The MOU includes a cessation of all hostilities, an end to sanctions, and $300 billion in war reparations. It also includes a commitment by Iran not to procure or develop nuclear weapons. That places the ball squarely in Trump's court. He has an opportunity to end the war, but only if he can bring himself to agree what he proposed earlier this year. It's just a rumor right now, but Russian media are reporting that Iran and the U.S. are discussing a new ceasefire. On a somewhat lighter note, foldable iPhone Ultra launch is coming, so Apple is introducing a foldable iPhone. Date of this article is August 26th, and it is from Fortune Magazine's daily newsletter. Apple will hold a launch event on or about September 7th for a new foldable iPhone, according to Apple whisperer Mark Gurman of Bloomberg. The news is significant because it will be the first time since 2023, the launch of Apple Vision Pro, that the company has released a new product in a new form factor not including accessories. The new iPhone will be called iPhone Ultra, according to 9to5 Mac. Gurman says, people who've tried the Apple model like how it fits in the pocket, the feel and durability of the advanced hinge mechanism, and the new iPad-like app layouts that take advantage of the larger internal display. It's going to be an ultra-premium device that provides a halo for the full Apple lineup and will be a marketing engine to get people into the company's retail stores. The price will be above $2,000. Interestingly, the phone will lack two significant features. It won't have a telephoto camera, and it will be secured by old-school Touch ID, not Face ID, the current security gate for unlocking an iPhone. Foldables have a 1.6% share of the phone market, although China alone accounts for 10 million unit sales of existing foldables from Google, Huawei, and Samsung. So, if you're planning to travel in the fall rather than the summer to get lower plane fares, here's an article from Fortune magazine dated August 26th and from their daily newsletter that addresses that. Travelers looking to save some money on shoulder season this fall may be out of luck thanks to the rising cost of jet fuel. Airfares typically drop between Labor Day and mid-November, but the average domestic airfare for a ticket this fall is 39% higher than last year, and international fares are on the rise too, according to data from Hopper Technology Solutions. Jet fuel, which accounts for up to a quarter of an airline's operating expense, has surged 50% since the U.S. and Israel attack on Iran in February. The jet fuel price increase has been so sustained that at this point, airlines have had to pass it along to customers to protect their own economics. Haley Berg, HTS's lead economist, told Fortune magazine. Here's a piece from Fortune magazine by Jason Ma about the Treasury's recent efforts in buying back long-term T-bills. The Treasury's recent moves in the bond and currency markets add up to soft-form financial repression to lower debt costs, economist warns. Fortune magazine on August 26th. With U.S. debt hitting $40 trillion, markets are turning more attention to that burden and whether policymakers will address the root causes or just the symptoms. The Treasury Department's interventions in the bond and currency markets in recent weeks point to the latter. Treasury Secretary Scott Bessent surprised Wall Street on Wednesday with a plan to increase buybacks of long-term bonds after the 30-year yield hit the highest level in nearly 20 years.
That came just a few weeks after the U.S. and Japan took joint action to boost the yen for the first time in three decades. But to make it happen, the U.S. sold euros instead of dollar-denominated assets, avoiding a sale of Treasury securities that would put more upward pressure on yields. Japan also refrained from selling Treasuries and instead tapped an obscure Federal Reserve tool called the Foreign and International Monetary Authority's Repo Facility, the FIMA. This mechanism allowed Japan, which is the world's largest holder of U.S. debt, to borrow dollars against its Treasury stockpile, obtaining a limited form of liquidity. According to George Saravelos, head of FX research at Deutsche Bank, we see both the buyback and encouragement to use the FIMA facility for FX reserves as a soft-form financial repression policy aimed at containing the long end of the U.S. yield curve. Financial repression generally refers to policies that enable a government to keep interest rates artificially low by influencing financial markets. Countries throughout history have practiced it, especially during times of high indebtedness. In fact, the U.S. and other developed economies used financial repression to slash their debt-to-GDP ratios after World War II. Indeed, conflict and calamities are major factors in financial repression. A recent survey of 300 years of U.S. and U.K. history found that wars are always disaster times for holder of government debt because of inflation and financial repression. It's not good for currencies either. Saravelos warned that suppressing U.S. Treasury yields will merely shift the impact to the dollar. If the U.S. market price of USTs is not allowed to adjust downward, the foreign exchange price of UST, owned by foreign treasurers, has to adjust via a weakening of the dollar, he explained. Markets will next scrutinize how the Federal Reserve responds, Saravelos predicted, pointing out that Bessent's moves to effectively loosen financial conditions would typically prompt the Fed to offset that with tightening measures. That's as the Fed has been especially wary of inflation, which has exceeded its 2% target for more than 5 years, with several central bankers ready to hike rates. But Chairman Kevin Warsh has refrained from so-called forward guidance, leaving Wall Street guessing on his stance. If Chair Warsh does not recognize the buyback as a factor driving an easing of financial conditions, we would take it as an additional dollar negative driver, Saravelos added. In all, the market is likely to be increasingly attentive to further measures intended to support the U.S. Treasury market going forward. The more these are perceived as distortionary to market pricing, the more the dollar is likely to weaken. Since the debt buyback was unveiled, markets have ramped up bets on the debasement trade, with prices for gold and Bitcoin surging on expectations of further dollar devaluation. That's because the root causes of the recent jump in bond yields, especially massive debt and deficits, are not priorities among lawmakers. The federal budget deficit is on track to hit $2 trillion this fiscal year, and debt interest costs alone are already $1 trillion annually, taking up a bigger and bigger share of spending. But there's no sign that Washington is serious about slashing the budget or raising taxes. Absent such moves, the solution to higher borrowing costs is likely more repression. A research paper last month from the International Monetary Fund said the world is ripe for another wave. With the conditions historically associated with elevated repression present today, our evidence suggests that final repression may see increased use going forward, it said.
To change the topic entirely, we're going to talk about beef prices now. Here's an article from Forbes magazine dated August 24th. As consumers continue to be squeezed at the grocery store, President Donald Trump announced a temporary tariff reprieve for ground beef. A cattle shortage has sent beef prices to a record high, with Americans paying $13.06 per pound, according to the U.S. Bureau of Labor Statistics, a 20% increase from 2 years ago. Trump said the U.S. would import a set amount of ground beef products, tariff-free, though it was not immediately clear which products the policy would apply to. Affordability will likely play a key role in November's midterm elections, though Trump's approval ratings on cost of living are underwater in recent polls. Now, an article again from Forbes, this time explaining Trump's program in more detail. Trump's plan for lower beef prices faces pushback from ranchers and some Republicans. August 24th by Heather Miller. We're learning more this week as the Trump administration works to rebuild America's shrinking cattle herd. Americans are currently looking for relief from high beef prices. Fox Business is reporting that ranchers are facing their smallest cattle herd in 75 years, a shortage now rippling from pastures to some of the nation's largest meat packers. Live Now's Mike Pache is speaking with economic strategist Dan Ferroni as shippers continue to ask if any relief will come for the holiday season. President Donald Trump announced a plan to temporarily increase U.S. beef imports in an effort to lower beef prices, but is facing pushback from ranchers and some conservative Republicans in rural states. The president said Friday that his plan will help grow the U.S. cattle supply and lower record-high beef prices. Some ranchers and experts believe it will likely have the opposite effect. Beef prices have climbed to record highs amid a drop in the number of U.S. cattle, consistent consumer demand, and limits on cattle from Mexico, where the animals are facing a flesh-eating pest. The U.S. president has also imposed 50% tariffs on Brazil, a major beef exporter. Trump said on social media that the temporary boost in imported beef would be sold at 25% below current market rates, making it cheaper for American consumers. A White House official told the Associated Press that the deal is with foreign beef exporters who have agreed to the discount on beef. The White House official, who spoke on condition of anonymity to discuss the plan still in the works, said the beef in question is lean beef trimmings that are used for ground beef production. Trump plans to sign an executive order formalizing the directive within 2 weeks, the official said. By the numbers, the deal, Trump said, allows up to 300,000 tons of ground beef to be imported into the U.S. for the next 90 days without activating an out-of-quota tariff, which is a tax that goes into effect once a certain quantity of that product enters the country. What we don't know, Trump didn't specify which countries would import the beef while speaking to reporters Friday, but said there are a few and that they'll send the highest quality beef. It's also unclear as to how much this will lower beef prices, if at all. Glenn Tonser, a professor at Kansas State University, said 300,000 metric tons amounts to roughly 3% of what Americans eat yearly, a pretty small amount. The other side, ranchers, normally some of the president's biggest supporters, are enjoying some rare profitable years and worry cheap beef imports will reduce cattle prices and with it the incentives to increase herd sizes. You don't put America first by putting U.S. cattle producers last, U.S. Cattlemen's Associate President Justin Tupper said in a statement. This move
will weaken our market and gamble with food safety in the process. Republican leaders from big cattle-producing states were swift to criticize the plan. We all want lower grocery prices, but as I've said for months, we cannot do it at the expense of the American producer, Senator Deb Fischer, Republican, Nebraska, said in a statement. Flooding the market with foreign beef hurts our livestock industry and undermines the long-term solution, growing the U.S. cattle herd to meet the demand. Senator Tim Sheehy, Republican, Montana, said in a social media post just hours after Trump announced the deal that the president's heart is in the right place, but importing beef will harm our ranching families who feed the nation. When asked by reporters Friday evening about criticism of the deal, Trump said, "I love the ranchers. They've done a fantastic job. But they admit that we need a little help, and in order to get the prices down, so that's what we're doing." Little-known venture capitalist Mark Stad stepped into the spotlight on Friday, thanks to his deal to become the controlling owner of the Minnesota Timberwolves and the Minnesota Lynx, which values the pro basketball franchises at a combined $4.5 billion. Forbes estimates that Stad, founder of Dragoneer Investment Group, is worth over $5 billion, most of which is tied up in his majority ownership of the Dragoneer. California's Attorney General called off a meeting with Paramount to discuss a potential settlement in the state's antitrust suit over the firm's acquisition of Warner Brothers Discovery, accusing the media giant's leadership of leaking information and acting in bad faith. The price of gold hit a 15-week high as the precious metal continued to rally that analysts say is driven by the Treasury Department's decision to ramp up buybacks of long-dated government debt. Bitcoin briefly topped 80,000 for the first time since May, as the cryptocurrency has gained more than 25% over the past week in a rally that has helped boost other major tokens. The FDA cleared Roche and Eli Lilly's new blood test to help identify symptoms related to Alzheimer's in patients over 55, though it's not designed to be a standalone test for the disease. Minimum wage violations, known as wage theft, reached an all-time high last year, new Cleveland Fed research shows. A lack of enforcement may be driving the increase. 5.8 million, the number of workers in the U.S. who experienced a minimum wage violation in 2025. $95 a week, roughly how much the workers who experienced such violations were underpaid. And finally, nearly 20 years, how long the federal minimum wage has been frozen at $7.25 an hour, the longest in history with no change. In quick explanation of that last number, that is the federal minimum wage, not state minimum wage, which varies significantly from state to state. The next article is from Fortune magazine. It's by Caterina Gioino, and it is dated August 26th. Four firms control more than half of the world's seed supply. Italian farmers are fighting back and returning to the bartering system. A farmhouse in the Marsh Hills doesn't look like the front line of a fight against four of the world's biggest agrochemical corporations. But that's what it became on August 7th, when a five-year-old Italian farming network gathered there to teach people how to save, trade, and pass down seeds that no company can patent. And the stakes are high. Farmers can be sued for replanting patented seeds. The event came together in less than a month and sold out in a week after a single Facebook post drew more than 1,600 sign-ons in days. It pointed to a growing pain point for farmers, Bayer, Corteva, Syngenta, and BASF now control 56%
of the world's commercial seed market and 61% of its pesticide market, with Bayer alone holding 23% of global seeds. Economists typically flag 40% combined share among a sector's top four firms as a point where market distortions start, and 60% as the threshold that draws heightened antitrust scrutiny. The entire farming industry already sits at or above that line. The Retail pour l'Agriculture Naturelle, or RAN, calls its project Casa Diffusa de Semis, or Distributed Seed House, a network of growers who save, reproduce, and share seeds free of patents and genetic modifications, built as an alternative to the corporate seed system. Antonio Lofiego, an agronomist and technical director at Arcosi Sementi Bio, led the first workshop on selecting, gathering, and preserving vegetable seeds, run on a gift economy model with no fee to join. RAN says it plans to run the workshop again in the future seasons, alongside the rest of a 2026 calendar that's been selling out within days of opening. Thanks to a small number of mergers that reshaped the industry within a decade, more than half of the world's seed supply now sits within just four companies' hands. Dow and DuPont combined their agricultural divisions into Corteva, while China National Chemical Corporation bought Syngenta, then merged it with Sinochem's farm assets. Bayer paid $63 billion for Monsanto in 2018, hoping to become the biggest player in seeds and genetically modified crops, just as its two biggest rivals were consolidating around it. It later dropped the Monsanto name and folded it into its own brand, and BASF, which didn't have a major seed business of its own, bought a package of Bayer's seeds and pesticide assets, including canola, soybean, and vegetable seed lines that regulators had forced Bayer to sell off to win approval for the Monsanto deal in the first place. The same four firms now sell both the seeds farmers plant and the pesticides that those seeds are bred to work with. Monsanto's then CEO framed the coming wave of mergers around selling farmers seeds, chemicals, and data as a single package rather than as products farmers could mix and match. Bayer has since agreed to pay more than $12 billion to settle tens of thousands of U.S. lawsuits tied to Roundup. And days after major farm groups backed Bayer in a Supreme Court case over Roundup cancer claims, Bayer's Monsanto subsidiary asked Washington for tariffs on a glyphosate ingredient, a move those same groups said would raise costs for farmers. The concentration runs deeper at the crop level. In the U.S., Corteva controls 38.3% of corn seed, Bayer 33%. Cotton is the most concentrated of all. Four firms control 93.6% of cotton seed, with Bayer alone at 38.4%. Bayer and BASF together hold patents covering 90% of trait acres across corn, soybeans, and cotton. Patents on seed traits let a company restrict who can grow a variety and can require farmers to buy new seed each season rather than saving and replanting their own harvest. Traditional plant variety rights, the older system for protecting new crop varieties, still let farmers save seed from their own harvest for personal use. Utility patents, the stronger protection now expanding into gene-edited crops, don't carry that exemption. A farmer who replants patented seed without a license can be sued, regardless of whether they bought the seed or grew it themselves.
Ran and its predecessor, the older Rete Semi Rurale, both ground their network in Article 9 of the FAO's International Treaty on Plant Genetic Resources for Food and Agriculture, which recognizes farmers' rights to save, use, exchange, and sell farm-saved seed. The FAO estimates roughly 75% of crop genetic diversity has been lost over the past century as uniform commercially bred varieties displaced local ones. Italy's agriculture is already showing what that narrowed resilience looks like under stress. Extreme heat this year can cut milk production at Italian dairy farms by as much as 10%, and pushed grape harvests in Lombardy's Franco-Corta region to their earliest start on record. Taking this path represents a danger for farmers and plants and peasant seeds, as well as for the environment and consumers, said Stefano Mori, coordinator of Centro Internazionale Cresevia, an Italian organization that has worked for more than three decades on food sovereignty, farmers' rights, and biodiversity protection. Covered by industrial patents, NGTs, and the products derived from them could accelerate the already worrying concentration of the seed market and contaminate non-cultivated fields with biotech varieties, he continued, amounting to a genuine misappropriation of peasant biodiversity and undermining the very survival of organic farming. As usual, we have to do at least one article on AI during the course of the show. This one is from Fortune magazine by Preston Four, dated August 26th. Anthropic's potential $2 trillion IPO could turn staff into millionaires. Now the AI firm is asking what candidates would do if their stock fell to zero. As Anthropic targets a $2 trillion IPO that could set records and even eclipse SpaceX, the blockbuster valuation is expected to create an unprecedented amount of wealth for the AI company's more than 2,500 employees. But that potential multi-million dollar employee windfall appears to be raising concern among company leaders. Anthropic is reportedly now asking job candidates during culture interviews how they would feel if the company someday abandoned its AI ambitions for safety reasons. And that decision could cause its stock to fall to zero, according to Axios. I was honest and said no. I would not be happy if the stock went to zero, said one candidate, who discussed the interview process on the anonymous workplace site Blind. He said, I would want to align the most good and remaining ethical procedures while building a sustainable business. Anthropic CEO Dario Amodei, who has an estimated worth of $15.5 billion, has reportedly expressed concerns about the way the company's enormous financial incentives could affect its ability to retain employees who are genuinely committed to its mission. Anthropic, a public benefit corporation, has long sought to distinguish itself from competition like OpenAI through a broader focus on AI safety and the long-term benefits of humanity. At the end of the day, the mission is what we're all here for, the company's value statement reads. It gives us a shared purpose and allows us to act swiftly together, rather than being pulled in multiple directions by competing goals. Anthropic is simultaneously fighting to attract the world's top AI talent, while grappling with what could happen if that talent becomes extraordinarily wealthy in the process. The company is competing with the likes of Meta, Google, Microsoft, and OpenAI for top researchers and engineers, and resultantly offering compensation packages well into the hundreds of thousands of dollars.
Anthropic is currently dangling these base salaries of $320,000 to $405,000 for staff software engineering roles, for example. And there's plenty more work to be done. The company currently has more than 500 open roles, including 90 in sales, over 60 in AI research and engineering, and 47 in security. In order to land an offer after such a highly competitive process, some candidates are reportedly spending more than $4,000 on private coaching to get them hired. Spend a few thousand dollars, and now your salary goes up by $200,000. That calculus makes sense. Helene Lerner, founder of prep company Interviewing IO, told Bloomberg, "The potential wealth creation at Anthropic is part of a much bigger phenomenon unfolding across the AI industry. Following SpaceX's $1.77 trillion IPO, thousands of current and former employees, from welders and coders to managers and executives, became millionaires as their company equity soared in value. Roughly 400 current and former SpaceX employees saw their stakes become worth more than $100 million. As AI valuations continue to soar and employees cash in on equity grants, it's expected that more people will see similar wealth booms. However, Amodi has warned that the economic benefits of AI could become concentrated among a relatively small group of people. As a result, he and Anthropic's other six co-founders, including his sister, Daniela Amodi, recently committed to giving away 80% of their wealth. The thing to worry about is a level of wealth concentration that will break society, Dario Amodi wrote in a letter published earlier this year. Amodi called out fellow tech leaders who've grown increasingly skeptical of philanthropy, arguing that wealthy individuals have a responsibility to help address the inequality that AI could exacerbate. Wealthy individuals have an obligation to help solve this problem, Amodi wrote. It is sad to me that many wealthy individuals, especially in the tech industry, have recently adopted a cynical and nihilistic attitude that philanthropy is inevitably fraudulent or useless. We've talked many times about wealth inequality in U.S. society. Here's an opinion by Mark Cuban on what to do about that. It's from Fortune magazine by Eleanor Pringle, dated August 26th. Mark Cuban wants to solve wealth inequality by making employers choose between paying higher taxes or giving every member of staff company stock. But the famed investor has now taken the suggestion a step further. If founders and CEOs don't seek to share the wealth generated by their companies with employees, they should be forced to give back to society by paying higher corporate taxes. Writing on X, the co-founder of online pharmacy Cost Plus Drugs was asked what his plan would be to reduce wealth inequality across the country. He responded, "Increase the taxes of any company that doesn't offer equity to every employee on a pro rata basis to non-founder executives. If they get rich from the market, so do they. It's exactly what I would have done for employees in companies I've started. Most wealthy people get that way from selling their companies or taking them private." While Cuban proposed increasing taxes as a motivator to get business leaders to share equity more broadly, a criticism of higher taxes and tariffs, as consumers have learned the hard way, is that increases to company costs are often passed back to customers and ultimately the public. This represents a further stretch on budgets of consumers already dealing with above-target inflation and without the boon of company stock to fall back on.
But Cuban disagrees, sharing his thinking on the social media platform owned by Tesla's CEO, Elon Musk. Each entrepreneur decides what margins, gross or net, they're willing to accept, for competitive or any other reason. He continued, "Some of us realize that even though we might not enjoy paying taxes, and know that maybe 40% of the taxes paid actually get to people who need it, that's still a value for the community, which can help your business. As far as equity, every founder worth a damn knows that the greatest success, economic and personal, comes from aligning the goals and interests of as many stakeholders as possible. Everyone will benefit more when everyone benefits more." Wealth distribution has shifted toward the top end of the income ladder in recent years, and is expected to do so courtesy of the wealth effects generated by artificial intelligence. According to Federal Reserve data, in quarter one of 2016, the bottom 50% of the wealth distribution chart owned $1.02 trillion in assets. The top 1/100th of a percent owned $10.75 trillion. Compared to quarter one of 2026, the bottom 50% now owned $4.27 trillion, a more than 300% increase over the past decade. However, the top 0.1% owned $25.07 trillion in assets, a smaller percentage increase, but a much higher leap in value. Cuban's suggestion can also be observed in the federal data another way. At the time of writing, the top 90 to 99% of the wealth percentile owned $20.5 trillion in corporate equities and mutual funds, while the bottom 50% own a little under 0.6 trillion. Cuban isn't the only entrepreneur thinking about wealthy inequality, particularly when the AI stock boom is powering wealth creation in the U.S. at present. Jensen Huang, whose wealth has rocketed courtesy of a chip-making company, NVIDIA, has joined in on the billionaire rankings by members of his leadership team. Per calculations by the Bloomberg Billionaires Index, NVIDIA's CFO, Colette Kress, and its Executive Vice President of Worldwide Field Operations, Jay Puri, are now worth more than $1 billion, courtesy of their stock holdings. Tech companies may be forced to grapple with the effects of rewarding their staff so well. After all, how do you keep teams motivated if they're worth 10 figures? Huang reasoned it out on a panel hosted by venture capitalists running the All In podcast last year, saying, "I review everybody's compensation up to this day. I sort through all 42,000 employees, and 100% of the time, I increase the company's spending on operating expenses. And the reason for that is because you take care of people, everything takes care of itself." Cuban is inclined to agree, writing on X overnight, "If we continue to see growing disparity in income, you risk unrest and further division, which is the most expensive tax on every business." Let's talk about debt, and I mean a great deal of debt. In other words, the U.S. national debt. Now, there are some political overtones in this article, for which I apologize. That is not the intent of this program. But there's also a lot of very interesting information in this article. Title of the article is, "Trump Now Plans to Grow His Way Out of $40 Trillion Debt Crisis." It's a fantastic story, but virtually impossible, says top budget economist. Economists would be inclined to agree with Besant. The value of the debt, while an extraordinary milestone, doesn't hold much relative weight. What economists, and more importantly, the bond market, is watching is our debt-to-GDP ratio. This demonstrates the level of borrowing by a country against its economic capacity to repay and service it.
Currently, the U.S. ratio stands at 122%. To bring it back into a lower balance, an economy could cut its borrowing or, as Besson suggests, increase its growth. To bring it back into a lower balance, an economy could cut its borrowing or, as Besson suggests, increase its growth. When the alternative is cutting borrowing and, as a result,

to repay approximately $100 billion in revenues that the justices deemed illegal. Trump later suggested a golden visa strategy, selling rich immigrants visas at $5 million each, could pay down the national debt. The policies were novel, but economists broadly welcomed action by the Trump administration on the fiscal picture. But now there was a bond market reckoning looming. The risk premiums demanded by the investors for holding the 30-year Treasury rose to over 5.3% in recent days, prompting U.S. Treasury Secretary Scott Bessent to deploy $4 billion or more in unscheduled buybacks. If the U.S. can't pay its debt, the worst-case scenario is a default crisis. So, can the U.S. grow its way out of debt? It's a fantastic story, says Kent Smetters, Bettner Professor of Economics and Public Policy at the Wharton School at the University of Pennsylvania. Unfortunately, Professor Smetters, the faculty director of a fiscal analysis tool called the Penn-Wharton Budget Model, says the plan is also pretty clearly not feasible. He explained in an interview with Fortune, people often get the causality kind of opposite. They think more growth, less of a debt problem. And in reality, it's just the opposite. We deal with the debt issue in order to try and aid economic growth, not vice versa. In a perfect policy world, borrowed funds would be deployed to expand the macroeconomy. Infrastructure around the AI boom could be one example. Skills and training another. In reality, huge drawdowns on the budget come in the form of Social Security, Medicare, and Medicaid, which present unique cost problems. He explained, a lot of people don't realize this. The initial calculation of benefits actually includes productivity growth on top of inflation. So what happens is that hypothetically, even if we double the impact of, say, AI on productivity, it barely moves the balance because the initial benefits go up. The unique makeup of the labor market in healthcare also presents a snag. If you want doctors to take Medicaid and Medicare patients, and you're not increasing spending with the fact that the rest of the economy suddenly is growing really large, doctors could get good payments from servicing non-Medicare and Medicaid payments because wages are going up very well. Smetters suggests the government would ultimately spend more to retain healthcare professionals in roles that benefit public services. Despite the flaws in the growth plan, policymakers will be aware that they need some response on debt questions in the run-up to midterms. Indeed, new research from the nonpartisan budget think tank, the Peterson Foundation, conducted by the Democratic firm Global Strategy Group and the Republican firm North Star Opinion Research, found that only 10% of voters said the debt issue will not impact their ballot decision later this year. With the midterm elections approaching, voters are making it clear that they want candidates with a decisive plan to address our unsustainable budget and debt. Michael Peterson, CEO of the Peterson Foundation, said in a statement. It's worth noting that while Bessent has mentioned growth as a tool against a debt reckoning, he hasn't said it's the only route the administration is looking at. Some debt hawk camps are lobbying to cut federal deficits to 3% of GDP, about half of their current levels, while others want to form a committee similar to President Obama's Bowles-Simpson Commission to examine budget options. These options haven't been ruled out by the current administration. Confidence in U.S. economic expansion stems primarily from the artificial intelligence boom, whose capital expenditures have already become the chief driver of growth. But as Tesla CEO Elon Musk pointed out in an ex post last week,
the timing of efficiencies coming to fruition and a debt reckoning will be very close. We're going through a big

0: investment boom right now. It's transitory. It probably lasts 3 to 5-ish years, Smetters said. You could still get a lot of enhancements throughout the rest of the economy, but nothing that comes close, even remotely close, to dealing with the debt issue. With a debt compiled across both Republican and Democratic administrations, the ultimate outcome of the budget question will come down to the credibility of U.S. policymakers on both sides of the divide. Credibility is really important, Smetters said. They discount a lot, but if you tell the debt markets, hey, we think we're going to be able to grow our way out of this, and then a year later they're not seeing any improvements from that, then it's a credibility issue. He added, there's lots of clickbait trying to create panic, and panic creates panic. It's a bank-run issue, and we don't want that. What we do want, though, is a serious discussion about forward-lookingness. We actually do have time to have rational discussions about this. To change the subject completely, we're now going to talk about the Strait of Hormuz, which is on the tip of everybody's tongue. This article is by Jason Mons from Fortune magazine, dated August 26th. The Iran war could last deep into 2027, as the Strait of Hormuz isn't that closed, allowing more oil to leak out. But major escalation is likely soon. One of the hottest debates in the energy industry right now is how much oil is actually coming out of the Persian Gulf. And the answer could determine how long the Iran war lasts. Iran insists the Strait of Hormuz is closed and that it has control of the narrow waterway, which saw 20 million barrels of oil a day pass through before the U.S. and Israel started the war. But the Trump administration has pushed back on that narrative. Energy Secretary Chris Wright said the U.S. military helped ship over 15 million barrels of oil and products out of the strait on Tuesday, though the 7-day average is 8 million. When combined with oil exported by pipelines, this total leaving the region is closer to 20 million barrels, he posted on X on Friday. Meanwhile, U.S. officials told Axios that about 10 million barrels of oil a day are being transported out of the strait through a corridor the U.S. military established that runs along Oman's coast. A 2-week stretch of U.S. bombing last month degraded Iran's radar and maritime surveillance systems, the report said, making it easier for tankers to sail through undetected at night with their transponders turned off. This has allowed vessels to make shuttle runs in and out, then unload oil to other tankers that deliver the cargo to customers. David Wetch, chief economist at energy intelligence firm Vortexa, told CNBC on Friday that the average over the last month has been 6 to 7 million barrels a day, but peak volumes over a 7-day moving average are nearly 10 million barrels, with the highest day at 14 million. Either way, the upshot is that significant levels of oil supply are getting out, and that the Strait of Hormuz isn't really closed off after all. To be sure, there's still a supply deficit, forcing consuming countries to keep tapping their reserves, which are reaching critically low levels, and the U.S. naval blockade is preventing Iran from exporting its oil. But the amount leaking out of the Gulf buys more time before global markets go off a cliff, and that could also prolong the war as both sides remain locked in a stalemate. Barrels getting through raise the odds of a longer war, possibly deep into 2027. Neither side feels urgency if oil does not materially move, and Iran still earns enough to sustain its regime, Dan Alamario, chief geopolitical strategist at Alpine Macro, wrote in a note last week. Indeed, there's been no diplomatic progress lately, as Iran has made demands unacceptable to the United States. While Trump wants the regime to relinquish its grip over the strait, its main source of leverage, At the same time, Trump has shied away from resuming all-out war, especially the key munitions supplies are low, and instead is relying on economic pressure. Alamariu described the current equilibrium as a state of managed disruption, marked by a permeable Hormuz blockage, occasionally military flare-ups, and escalatory threats. But there's potential for periods of sharp crisis as Iran's economy continues to suffer and puts the regime at risk, he added. And if the strait is not fully closed, Iran's leverage is weak, Alamariu pointed out. Thus, Iran has reasons to escalate. U.S. midterm elections represent an opportunity for the Islamic Republic to hurt Trump by causing oil prices to spike and stirring more voter discontent against Republicans in Congress, he warned. That risks U.S. retaliation and even more escalation. Until the election, Trump could maintain the blockade and hope for the best as long as Brent crude stays below $90 to $100 a barrel, Alamariu wrote. But if oil tops $105 to $110, then high gas prices and inflation could push the U.S. to try and reopen the strait by force or destroy more Iranian offensive capabilities. These are not mechanical triggers, but they can make oil self-correct through violence, he added. Esfandiar Batman Galadej, founder and CEO of Bourse and Bazaar Foundation, think tank, said Trump has erased the distinction between economic warfare and military conflict in the eyes of Iran's leadership. Tehran also in turn interprets Trump's reliance on economic pressure as a strong signal that he doesn't have the stomach for renewed fighting, he said in a post on X. Iran's leaders are confident that they can go on the offensive because they're interpreting the shift to economic pressure as a sign of weakness. They believe that if they can land a few more punches, Trump will end up down for the count and have to return to the promises made in the MOU, he wrote. And with that, folks, we're done. Thank you so much for listening. This is Sun Sounds of Arizona. The program is Business World, and I'm Steve Klein. See you next Monday at 11. Bye for now.
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Hello and welcome to The Economist magazine on Sun Sounds of Arizona. I'm volunteer reader Steve Veach. Thanks for tuning in. During the next hour, you'll hear articles from the August 29th to September 4th edition of the magazine. On the cover this week, an illustration against a red background of strands of barbed wire, arranged as an American flag, with the barbs making up the star field. The headline, Keep Out, The Unwelcoming States of America. The cover leader, The Unwelcoming States of America. By trying to change its demographic trajectory, Donald Trump will make his country weaker. That will be followed by four additional leader section articles, starting with The Brink, Mark Carney Must Beware, an all-out trade war. His latest tariff threats are proportionate, but the situation could get out of hand. Then, Blood and Treasuries. America will regret Scott Bessent's bond market misadventures, but expect them to continue so long as government debt stays high. Then, Damp Squib or Cunning Retreat. America's new sanctions are unlikely to topple Iran's regime, but that may not be the aim. And then finally, a Sino-American tug of law. When obeying an American law means breaking a Chinese one, multinationals must prepare for a world of legal contradiction. Then we'll go to the United States section for making American stuff again. Does Donald Trump deserve credit for a manufacturing revival? Assessing the president's promise to bring back factory jobs. And we'll stick with the United States section for Full Steam Astern. From battleships to catapults, Trump keeps messing with the Navy. His obsessions will prove costly. And then we'll go to the business section for Living Large. Americans should rekindle their love for big business. New research shows large firms are vital for prosperity. So, that's our lineup. Let's go back to the top for the cover leader. The Unwelcoming States of America. By trying to change its demographic trajectory, Donald Trump will make his country weaker. First, give Donald Trump some credit. He promised to restore order to the border, and he did. Granted, the slowdown in irregular border crossings began under Joe Biden, who belatedly closed the loophole whereby nearly anyone could walk across, claim asylum, and join the labor market. Mr. Trump clamped down even harder. The southern frontier, which was visibly chaotic in the early Biden years, is now calm. That success could have been the foundation on which to build a rational immigration policy. Voters like to feel in control of who comes in, which is why Mr. Trump's border wall has reassured many. Once they think the government has a grip, there is political space to discuss the rules of entry and exit. Two questions must be addressed. What should the government do about the people who are already on American soil illegally? And whom should America welcome in the future? Mr. Trump has offered a brutal answer to the first question and a self-harming one to the second. He has promised the, quote, largest deportation operation in the history of our country. One of his enforcers said he wanted to deport 100 million people, roughly seven times the number of illicit migrants in America. The White House boasted it was rounding up, quote, the worst of the worst, though most of those detained have never been convicted of a crime. The mass deployment of shoddily trained, theatrically aggressive immigration agents to Minneapolis caused a political backlash after they were filmed killing two American protesters. Since then, there have been fewer headline-grabbing clashes, as a showboating Homeland Security chief has been replaced by a more competent one. But the deportation machine has not slowed. It has merely grown quieter. Rather than rappelling down buildings and seizing people in Walmart car parks, agents are cooperating with friendly cops and detaining people with expired visas at airports.
And Mr. Trump has created a new class of deportables by stripping temporary asylum-like status from hundreds of thousands of Haitians, Afghans, and others. Overall, the deportation campaign is unpopular. Most Americans favor kicking out criminals, but not tearing apart the families of hard-working people who have been in the country for decades. Yet some in MAGA world hanker for a less diverse America. Senior Trump aides, such as Stephen Miller, stop only a few inches short of overt racism, talking of, quote, heritage Americans, who are somehow more American than newer arrivals, and, quote, remigration, a buzzword on the nativist right for sending people from alien cultures home. Such attitudes seem to inform policies on whom to let in, too. The only sizable group of refugees admitted under Mr. Trump has been white South Africans, whose claims of persecution are far-fetched. The administration blocked all new immigrant visas for citizens of 75 non-rich countries. Thus, if an American marries a Nigerian, they cannot live together in America, a curb on American liberty with echoes of a darker past. A court last week ruled the policy illegal. The administration is now stalling and perhaps looking for a workaround. Mr. Trump is altering America's demographic trajectory. Net migration in 2025 was zero. The short-term economic effects are ugly. The labor force has shrunk by 1 million since January. Leave aside the $17,000 a head cost of processing, shackling, and deporting people. American builders and bars are floundering for lack of labor. The long-term effects could be even more damaging. Though Mr. Trump has often said he favors legal migration, especially the skilled variety, his actions suggest otherwise. He is steadily obstructing the pipeline through which brainy foreigners come to study and work. By one estimate, 29% fewer student visas were issued in 2025 than in the previous year, and new rules are making studying in America even less attractive. Foreigners must complete their courses in less time than the average student takes, and then find a job within 30 days, or go home. Meanwhile, American firms that want H-1B visas for highly skilled foreign staff will have to stump up more than $100,000 per worker to apply, and may still be rejected. Rather than boosting wages for native-born IT professionals, this will make it harder for their employers to expand. Some within MAGA feel that shutting out foreigners will protect American culture. On the contrary, the essence of that culture is dynamism and creativity, which has always been fed by a steady influx of industrious newcomers with fresh perspectives. Nearly half of Fortune 500 firms were founded by immigrants or their children. Many of America's most brilliant entrepreneurs, including Elon Musk, entered via the College to Silicon Valley pipeline that is now narrowing. A fortress America would be un-American. There is little point in urging Mr. Trump to recalibrate his immigration policies. The best hope may be that the courts can limit the number of ways in which he pursues them illegally. He still claims the Constitution doesn't mean what it says about birthright citizenship, for example. However, Democrats should not assume, as they scramble to regain a slice of federal power, that the president was wrong about everything. He is right that the asylum system was being abused. A future Democratic president would be wise to insist that asylum seekers apply from the first safe country they reach, rather than giving preference to those with the wherewithal to make it to Mexico and then step into Texas. This, far more than wall building, is the way to avoid future mayhem on the border.
and only by persuading voters that their frontiers remain secure, rather than grandstanding about abolishing ICE, can a future administration hope to pass the kind of enlightened immigration reform that America needs? Such a reform should make the country more open to the world's most talented people and less cavalier about breaking up families. That might truly make America great again. That was our cover leader, The Unwelcoming States of America. By trying to change its demographic trajectory, Donald Trump will make his country weaker. And we move on now to leader section article number 2. The Brink. Mark Carney must beware an all-out trade war. His latest tariff threats are proportionate, but the situation could get out of hand. When Donald Trump first ordered tariffs on Canadian goods in February 2025, he said they were needed to force Canada to stop drugs and migrants crossing America's northern border. He soon dropped that justification, only to spew out a litany of other grievances. The trade deficit, national security, Canada's dairy industry, a Canadian tax, a television advertisement, Canada's trade with China, wildfire smoke. He repeatedly mused, with a mob boss's ambiguity, about annexing Canada and making it America's, quote, cherished 51st state. The caprice of the world's most powerful man has now taken Mark Carney, Canada's prime minister, to the brink of a disastrous trade war. On August 25th, Canada announced $20 billion worth of dollar-for-dollar retaliatory tariffs on American goods. The trouble is that America's economy is 13 times larger than Canada's and far better equipped to cope. The new tariffs are due to go into effect on September 8th. Mr. Carney has until then to find a way to defuse a grave threat to his country's economy. It will take all his guile. The trigger for the latest hostilities was Mr. Carney's decision on August 21st to walk away from a trade deal that seemed on the verge of being sealed. The Prime Minister thinks Canada had little choice, though the Americans blame the Canadians. The Americans, he says, added late demands that Canadian truck factories remain subject to high tariffs and that Canada curb its trade deals with other countries and weaken its protections for French culture and language. A red rag to separatists in Quebec. Stabilizing economic relations with the United States is essential to Mr. Carney's efforts to attract the investment needed to diversify Canada's economy away from its neighbor. In the past, the Prime Minister has played for time, avoided aggression, and sought to keep negotiations alive. He repealed a tax, removed retaliatory tariffs inherited from his predecessor, and resisted calls to cut energy exports to the United States. This time, however, America's demands were too much. It is a dangerous moment. America's tariffs went into force shortly after the talks collapsed. Mr. Trump has said he will slap further duties of 50% on Canadian cars, trucks, and auto parts from January 1st. Canada's $2.5 trillion economy is not only punier than America's $32 trillion one, it is also more exposed to its southern neighbor than vice versa. About two-thirds of its exported goods are sold there, and most of these are integrated into American supply chains, making it hard to find alternative buyers quickly. Canada's retaliation would deepen the pain. So, having made his point, Mr. Carney should seek to walk back his retaliatory tariffs. If that is politically unfeasible, they should at least be made targeted and reversible by, say, focusing on the swing states in the midterm elections that trade most with Canada and whose politicians may have sway with Mr. Trump.
Some are already grumbling about the needless harm to American interests from picking a fight with a close ally. Both countries' officials should remember the costs they are imposing by escalating. The existing American tariffs will be hard to unwind. Another reason the talks failed is that protected industries in the United States lobbied the Trump administration hard against lowering tariffs that shield them from Canadian competition. Only Mr. Trump has the power to end this illogical crusade against Canada. He has shown no inclination to do so. Mr. Carney has previously demonstrated that a moderate response to Mr. Trump need not be politically ruinous. Now he has 2 weeks to pull off something much harder. He needs a deal that is better for Canada than America's latest offer. But to get that, he also needs to rebuff America's intemperate president without triggering a cycle of escalation that will harm Canada disproportionately and in which it cannot prevail. That was our second Leader article, The Brink. Mark Carney must beware an all-out trade war. His latest tariff threats are proportionate, but the situation could get out of hand. And we'll move on now to Leader article number 3, Blood and Treasuries. America will regret Scott Bessent's bond market misadventures, but expect them to continue so long as government debt stays high. The background music of Donald Trump's second term has been the sound of norms breaking. On economic policy alone, the president has used tariffs to usurp Congress's taxing powers and launched attack after attack on the independence of the Federal Reserve, which he accuses of keeping interest rates too high. A year and a half into Mr. Trump's second administration, it is tempting to tune the noise out. However, the latest transgression deserves to echo far and wide. On August 19th, Scott Bessent, the Treasury Secretary, unexpectedly announced that the government would increase the amount of long-dated debt it buys back. The stated reason, to ensure liquidity in the market for long-term Treasury bonds that looked perfectly liquid as things stood, never sounded plausible. From the start, the real one appeared to be to keep Mr. Trump happy by raising Treasury's price and thus lowering their yields, which determine how much Americans pay for a mortgage. Ahead of midterm elections, where voters seem poised to punish the president's Republican Party for stubbornly raising prices, it also looks like politicization of the world's most important asset market. Worse, Mr. Bessent may not be finished with his meddling. Bond yields have been creeping up lately, and not just in America. The reasons are not mysterious. Inflation is sticky, budget deficits are widening, and government debts are piling up. The day Mr. Bessent waded into the bond market, America's total public debt exceeded $40 trillion, equivalent to more than 120% of GDP. As the rich world's central bankers arrive in Jackson Hole on August 27th for their annual retreat, they will commiserate with one another. If Mr. Bessent were serious about lowering yields, he would start by tackling this debt bomb, as he and Mr. Trump have repeatedly promised. Instead, his department is reportedly weighing whether to use cash from its $1 trillion general checking account to fund more bond buybacks. When asked about Mr. Bessent's market interventions, Mr. Trump suggested, apparently not in jest, unleashing American troops on the bond vigilantes. Traders have little to fear from SEAL Team 6, but Mr. Bessent's sortie into the Treasury market does risk bloodying America's financial credibility, even if it keeps yields a little lower for a while, as it appears to be doing. Many investors are already feeling nervous.
After the surprise buyback, the dollar weakened, and assets that rise with worries about the global reserves currency's, quote, debasement, such as gold and Bitcoin, surged. A combination of lower yields and a weaker dollar would stoke inflation, unless the Fed acts against Mr. Bessent and angers Mr. Trump by raising short-term interest rates. And the Secretary's purchases could backfire if the market starts demanding extra compensation for holding an asset whose price is seen as reflecting political whim as well as economic reality. Regrettably, in Mr. Trump's America and elsewhere, politicians and their voters are in no mood for the tax rises and spending cuts that would begin to balance government budgets. Mr. Bessent's stopgaps look more appealing. Even if his bond purchases do not prevent yields from rising eventually, they may be enough to kick the debt can a little bit further down the road and into the hands of the next administration. In the Wall Street Journal, Mr. Bessent's mentor from his years as a hedge fund trader, Stanley Druckenmiller, called every 100th of a percentage point of yield suppression, quote, a subsidy to procrastination. The last time America managed to chip away at unsustainable debt, in the decades after the Second World War, it also meddled even as it tightened its belt. The government kept yields low, first through an explicit ceiling, then with subtler sorts of financial repression, such as Regulation Q, which capped the interest banks could pay to depositors. Meanwhile, bursts of inflation ate away at the real value of government debt. Mr. Bessent knows his economic history well. For several years, he taught a course on it at Yale University. He surely understands that, sooner or later, the past will catch up with him. That was Leader Article Number 3, Blood and Treasuries. America will regret Scott Bessent's bond market misadventures, but expect them to continue so long as government debt stays high. We move on now to Leader Article Number 4, Damp Squib or Cunning Retreat. America's new sanctions are unlikely to topple Iran's regime, but that may not be the aim. The warnings were apocalyptic. An, quote, economic D-Day was looming for Iran, blustered Donald Trump. It would be, quote, the single greatest financial offensive ever marshaled against an adversary, declared Scott Bessent, America's Treasury Secretary. Having failed to fell the Iranian regime with military might, America was turning to economic weapons. Yet, Operation Economic Outcast, announced on August 24th, looks unlikely to bring about the fall of the regime. Nearly 60 individuals, entities, and ships will come under fresh sanctions, as will five sectors of Iran's economy, from digital assets to shipping. But America has so far only threatened to use its most potent economic weapon, secondary sanctions, on countries that trade with Iran or help its regime move money around. There is good reason to think it may never fire that weapon at full blast. Mr. Bessent himself suggested that doing so might, quote, blow up the global financial system. He may well be right. The biggest risk comes from China, which, despite sanctions, buys around 90% of Iranian crude exports at a discount. Forcing Chinese financial institutions to choose between the dollar and Iranian oil would be a dramatic escalation in America's confrontation with the world's second biggest economy. Investors would worry about the consequences for trade and finance. The prospect of such a fallout curbed the administration last year after China threatened to withhold the supply of rare earths,
one reason Mr. Trump is seeking warmer relations with China today. And Iran's leaders are unlikely to crumble as a result of this half-baked new offensive. Their country has already endured the, quote, maximum pressure campaign of Mr. Trump's first term and the bombing campaigns of his second. Sanctions and America's blockade of the Strait of Hormuz are making life miserable for ordinary Iranians. But the regime and its elite defenders in the Islamic Revolutionary Guard Corps, or IRGC, will be the last to suffer. Indeed, the IRGC gets its cash from smuggling and making things inside Iran that would otherwise be imported, which is why America's new campaign may strengthen the regime it is trying to topple. Perhaps, therefore, what is happening is in fact an American retreat. For all his talk of destroying the Iranian threat, Mr. Trump may actually be seeking to take it off the front pages. Just 31% of Americans now back continued military action. Oil prices remain high, but far below their peak. Renewed fighting would push them up again. If Operation Economic Outcast causes the Iranian regime to fall, unlikely, he can declare victory. If it achieves nothing and avoids global economic meltdown, he can at least hope for relative calm in the run-up to the midterm elections in November. Iran has a say, too. The risk is that its regime proves reluctant to bail Mr. Trump out of his disastrous war. Its leaders might renew their attacks, not least because they know how much Mr. Trump wants the fighting to be over, and see in that an opportunity to assert themselves. Yet, they may oblige, since they already feel they have gotten the better of the war. Iran can keep pressure on America with threats or attacks on shipping, either directly or via proxies, in the Strait of Hormuz and Bab al-Mandab. It will hope this keeps oil above $80 and spurs American voters to punish Mr. Trump. Or, perhaps, talks with Oman will bring an agreement over fees on ships that do go through the strait, requiring America to enforce its embargo. Either way, the approach of Mr. Besant and his boss comes at a price. America may get some short-term respite from the cycle of attacks and talks that has dominated recent months. But threatening Armageddon only to unleash a damp squib will damage America's credibility. That could leave it less able to achieve its goals in future. More important, either outcome leaves another troubling problem. Mr. Trump's approach can at best lead to a sullen stalemate in the Gulf, but Iran's nuclear program and its stockpile of fissile material remain. At worst, Iran might seize the opportunity to turn its attention back to its nukes. Whatever Mr. Trump does, or does not, achieve with his economic warfare, the path to an all-important negotiated nuclear settlement looks ever more unreachable. That was Leader Article Number 4, Damp Squib or Cunning Retreat. America's new sanctions are unlikely to topple Iran's regime, but that may not be the aim. And this is a good time to pause and remind you that you're listening to The Economist magazine on Sun Sounds of Arizona. This program featuring articles from the August 29th to September 4th edition of the magazine. And we turn now to Leader Article Number 5, the last Leader Section article in this issue. A Sino-American Tug of Law. When obeying an American law means breaking a Chinese one. Multinationals must prepare for a world of legal contradiction.
For decades, America has sought to impose its will on companies doing business around the world, using a long, powerful, extraterritorial arm. Indeed, that is the basis of its new economic war against Iran, launched this week. These days, however, international companies also have to worry about another long arm. This one belongs to China. Under President Xi Jinping, the world's second biggest economy is fast learning from the biggest. One of its goals is to hit back against American pressure. But China is also mustering its weapons in order to extend its own influence. Just as the threat of excluding others from the global financial system is America's superpower, so China has its own, its world-beating supply chains. Companies face a new reality of potentially being caught between two hammers. Laws written this decade and beefed up in April give the Chinese state the power to punish firms for complying with foreign sanctions. If companies cannot obey both America and China at the same time, they will be in a bind. Two big American banks, J.P. Morgan Chase and Citigroup, are being sued in Chinese courts for tens of millions of dollars. They are accused of following orders from America's Treasury Department to avoid business with blacklisted Chinese entities. Other countries' firms are caught up, too. In June, China's top court cited the new laws in ruling against a Singaporean firm for refusing to transport electronics for a Hong Kong outfit under sanctions. Other factors can also cause trouble. In April, China objected to an AI startup, Manus, being taken over by Meta, one of America's most powerful companies. It ordered the $2 billion deal to be unwound, even though the firm had moved to Singapore months earlier to try to escape Chinese regulation. China had no legal authority to order the deal dissolved. Though Meta's Facebook is banned inside China, Chinese firms spend tens of billions of dollars advertising on the platform. Still, Meta complied. Barring Manus's Chinese founders from leaving their native country seems to have helped focus minds. The Chinese armory against corporations is growing. Authorities are working on rules designed to give them more control over the flows of Chinese-made AI technology. On September 15th, new powers will come into effect that impose entry and exit bans on people. The party intends such legislation to have broad scope, intimidating its critics as well as imposing its will on firms abroad. For a typical multinational, which banks in New York and has supply chains in Shenzhen, this is a tricky path to tread. China's dominant role in global manufacturing gives it immense clout. As well as facing civil penalties and fines, firms that fall foul of China's rules can have assets seized and be blacklisted from working with Chinese partners. China has in the past shown few scruples about using trumped-up charges to detain staff, whether Chinese or foreign. The legal tussles between the two biggest economic powers ratcheted higher on August 24th when Scott Bessent, America's Treasury Secretary, imposed sanctions on dozens of Chinese individuals and businesses for helping Iran sell its oil and procure dual-use technologies. China warned that it could retaliate. Multinationals have to cope in a world where they are caught in the middle. Obeying American laws will mean breaking Chinese ones, and vice versa. America's measures are transparent, reviewable in independent courts, and constrained by law. In China, the laws are vague and sweeping, and the courts do the Communist Party's bidding.
executives are at risk of coercion and of disappearing into custody. How can firms prepare? Many have hived off their Chinese operations into separate legal entities or shut them down entirely. They can keep their most valuable data clear of China, restrict transfers of sensitive technology, and ensure that operations outside China do not depend on executives or assets in the country. Supply chains should be resilient enough to prevent any single country from bringing business to a halt. Yet, corporate firewalls are of limited use against a government that ignores them. Businesses will find themselves tiptoeing through minefields, deciding whose law to obey, and deferring to whichever country threatens the most harm. The fracturing of the world of commerce into rival blocks continues. That was Leader Article number 5, the last Leader Section article in this issue of the magazine, A Sino-American Tug of Law, When Obeying an American Law Means Breaking a Chinese One. Multinationals Must Prepare for a World of Legal Contradiction. And we move now to the United States section for Making American Stuff Again. Does Donald Trump deserve credit for a manufacturing revival? Assessing the president's promise to bring back factory jobs. On the campaign trail in 2024, Donald Trump promised a tariff-fueled revival of America's industrial towns. In Latrobe, Pennsylvania, he vowed to, quote, bring back our manufacturing jobs, our energy jobs, and our dreams. In Detroit, he talked about manufacturing jobs moving from Mexico to Michigan. The promise was not simply more American-made goods, but more Americans making them. Has the president delivered? Mr. Trump believes he has, with some justification. The Institute for Supply Management's survey of manufacturing purchasing managers has indicated expanding factory activity every month this year. The Federal Reserve's Industrial Production Index shows that real manufacturing output grew at a 4.5% annualized rate in the first half of 2026, its fastest pace since 2011, excluding the rebound after COVID-19. This month, Ford said it would shift production of some models from China to America beginning in 2030. A decision its boss linked to tariffs. If any industry embodies American manufacturing, it is car making. Mr. Trump has made it a focus of his tariff policy, imposing a 25% levy on imported cars and many imported parts. Trade talks between America and Canada recently broke down, in part, over the industry. Mr. Trump then threatened to raise tariffs on all cars, trucks, and parts from Canada to 50% from January 1st. The president can point to some results. From December 2025 to July 2026, vehicle production jumped by about 9%, accounting for around a quarter of the overall rise in manufacturing. Ford is not the only carmaker changing its plans. General Motors, or GM, will also shift some production from China to America, avoiding tariffs of more than 50% on Chinese-built vehicles. GM has cut back Canadian operations, too. Stellantis, whose largest shareholder part owns The Economist's parent company, has moved future production from Canada to America. Honda is moving production of its Civic from Mexico to Indiana. These plans, however, do little to explain the rebound in output that has already occurred. That owes more to a recovery from supply disruptions late last year, strong demand for pickups and SUVs, and the launch of new models.
For now, tariffs are doing more to raise costs than boost output. GM estimates that tariffs will set it back $2.5 to $3.5 billion this year, largely because it still imports vehicles and parts. In other industries, the upswing was underway before Mr. Trump's return to office. Aircraft production grew by nearly 9% in the first half of the year, but the industry's recovery began in 2022. Electrical equipment makers are still benefiting from an investment cycle accelerated by policies enacted under Joe Biden. Subsidies for renewables helped spur spending on transformer factories and other grid equipment, says Donald Levins of the National Electric Manufacturers Association. A lot of that is still playing out today, he says. Some of the strongest manufacturing sectors are also among those least protected by tariffs. Take the AI boom, which has lifted demand for equipment and materials through the construction of data centers and energy infrastructure. From December 2025 to July 2026, output of semiconductors and electronic components rose by more than 12%, data center cooling equipment by almost 4%, and cement by nearly 9%. The Economist estimates that in the first half of 2026, the data center and power buildout accounted for nearly a third of the increase in manufacturing output. While some AI hardware, such as chips, is increasingly a target of tariff policy, many AI-related imports have been carved out of broader tariffs. The pattern extends beyond AI. Scott Linsicum of the Cato Institute, a libertarian think tank, calculates that aerospace, computers, and electronics face effective tariff rates of less than 5%, among the lowest in manufacturing. Meanwhile, manufacturing mainstays facing higher tariffs, from food to textiles, have barely grown this year. For voters, the real test of Mr. Trump's policies is jobs. On that score, the renaissance is harder to find. In the first 7 months of the year, manufacturing payrolls edged up by about 31,000, a tiny gain compared with the 315,000 factory jobs lost between 2023 and 2025. Aerospace and industries tied to AI-related construction accounted for all of the net job growth. Across more traditional manufacturing, meanwhile, employment fell. Even in some of the industries driving the production rebound, job gains have been modest. Employment in the car industry is up by less than 1%. Chip makers have shed workers, even as output has surged. Where manufacturing jobs are appearing, they look different from the traditional factory work Mr. Trump evokes. Aircraft plants, for example, need engineers and technicians. Nearly 6 in 10 workers have a bachelor's degree or higher. Only 1 in 5 works on the factory floor. The infrastructure boom is similarly brainy. The revival, in other words, is conspicuously short of factory hands. Even if more car-making returns later this decade, the armies of assembly workers will not. Robots now do much of the work. Meanwhile, the industries expanding fastest are struggling to find enough skilled workers. Mr. Trump's presidency may see investment in automated factories and create demand for high-end talent. That would constitute a manufacturing revival, but perhaps not the kind his supporters hoped for. That was an article from the United States section, Making American Stuff Again. Does Donald Trump deserve credit for a manufacturing revival? Assessing the president's promise to bring back factory jobs. And we'll stick with the United States section for this next article, Full Steam Astern,
From battleships to catapults, Trump keeps messing with the Navy. His obsessions will prove costly. Presidents from George Washington to Franklin Roosevelt have built up America's Navy. But few American leaders have taken so keen an interest in its ship design as Donald Trump. He loves Victory at Sea, a 1950s documentary about the American Navy's exploits in the Second World War, with battleships firing big guns and planes taking off from the pitching decks of aircraft carriers. During his speech at the Republican National Convention in 2024, the most important speech of his presidential campaign, he went off script to boast about his redesign of a warship's bow in his first term so they, quote, look like yachts. The reaction in the shipyard, he claimed, was, quote, in his first term, so they, quote, look like yachts. The reaction in the shipyard, he claimed, was, quote, this guy sort of knows what he's doing.

quote, Trump-class ships, bristling with missile launchers, laser weapons, and electromagnetic rail guns. This design may not be wise. The size of each battleship in Mr. Trump's new, quote, golden fleet may make them a riskier bet than having a larger number of smaller vessels. But his newest demand to replace electromagnetic catapults on new aircraft carriers with outmoded steam-driven ones is definitely retrograde. Catapults are how planes take off from a carrier's short flight deck. On August 13th, Mr. Trump ordered the Pentagon to present a plan for steam-driven catapults within 60 days. He thinks EMALS, or EMALS, the electromagnetic catapults, are too complex. The system has suffered teething problems, but appears to have stabilized. The USS Gerald R. Ford concluded a 326-day deployment operating off Venezuela and Iran with 12,000 successful launches. Brian Clark of the Hudson Institute, a think tank, reckons EMALS enables a sortie rate 20% higher than steam-based launchers. It delivers a smoother acceleration, reducing strain on aircraft, and can launch flimsier drones without the thump of a steam piston. Canada and France are fitting their new carriers with electromagnetic launchers. In Mr. Trump's view, the fourth vessel of the Ford class, the USS Doris Miller, under construction, should be the first to revert to steam. This would require a redesign to run new pipework from the engine room to the catapult and rearranging internal spaces. If the weight and balance of the ship change, particularly if Mr. Trump insists on moving the, quote, island on the deck, which houses the command post, further redesign will be needed. The nuclear power plant, optimized for electricity, may not last as long if it must generate more steam. The bill for the redesign alone would come to hundreds of millions of dollars, and the actual conversion could add billions to the $15 billion cost of the USS Doris Miller, reckons Mr. Clark. The admirals are quiet for now, perhaps hoping to slow roll the process until Mr. Trump departs. As happens with Mr. Trump, some good sense mixes with the bizarre. His memorandum allows foreign firms to build warships if they invest in and later bring production to American shipyards. It notes, rightly, that naval programs suffer from, quote, overly complex designs, and directs the Pentagon to use, quote, proven, reliable, and affordable technologies. Yet EMALS is now the proven technology, whereas steam would perpetuate the bad habit of continuously redesigning ships. Most important, new ships would take longer to come online, creating a gap as older ships go out of service. The war in Iran has underscored the value of floating air bases. But the fleet is stretched. The USS Abraham Lincoln is homebound from the Middle East after more than 270 days at sea, amid reports of food shortages and attempted suicides. It will be replaced by the USS George Washington, which had been stationed in Japan, leaving the Western Pacific without a carrier at a time of jitters about China's power. Traditionally, the benefit of redesigning a ship had to outweigh the costs of removing it from action. This master builder seems to have a different calculus. That was an article from the United States section, Full Steam Astern. From battleships to catapults, Trump keeps messing with the Navy. His obsessions will prove costly. And we turn now to the business section for Living Large. Americans should rekindle their love for big business. New research shows large firms are vital
for prosperity.

0: Chief executives are unlikely to be feeling enthusiastic about the rise of the Democratic Socialists of America, or DSA, whose members have recently won a slate of nominations to represent the Democratic Party in November's midterm elections. Last month, the left-wing political group published a manifesto titled, quote, "Workers Deserve More," that decried the power of big business and called for, quote, "public ownership of the largest corporations." Most Americans do not share the DSA's enthusiasm for widespread nationalization, but many do feel a great deal of antipathy towards large companies. In a survey published in April, just 15% told Gallup, a pollster, that they had confidence in big business, a hair above the all-time low. It is not that business in general is reviled. More than 70% of Americans express confidence in small firms. Since Gallup began asking, the gap between the two has been wider only once. Indeed, the easiest way to make an industry sound sinister these days is simply to add the adjective big. Big pharma, big food, big oil, big tech. From one angle, the suspicion makes sense. Scale begets power, over prices, over workers, over suppliers, perhaps over whole markets. Yet, being able to bemoan the supposed evils of big business is something of a privilege. Policymakers have long thought that economic growth was generated by nimble and innovative small firms. That view, however, is being challenged by a growing body of literature, which argues it is big business that really matters when it comes to making countries more prosperous. In 2023, the World Bank overhauled its enterprise surveys, which quiz thousands of firms on hundreds of characteristics, widening coverage to include a number of major companies that had previously been missing. The latest release in May was the first to include all the new data. What comes through very clearly across all the 164 countries, in high-income economies, firms grow bigger, says Jorge Luis Rodriguez Meza, who runs the surveys. Across rich companies, the oldest firms, those aged over 25 years, are on average two-thirds larger, based on number of employees, than they were when aged between 1 and 5 years. In poor economies, they are only one-third larger. This result echoes, at much greater scale, the findings of a seminal paper published in 2014 that examined factories in America, India, and Mexico. It found that 40-year-old American plants employed almost 8 times as many workers as 5-year-old ones. In Mexico, the ratio was just over 2. In India, older factories employed fewer workers. The poorest countries are not distinguished from the richest ones by an excess of small firms, argues Mr. Rodriguez Meza, so much as they are by a, quote, missing top, where there are too few large firms. That matters because the gap in economic performance between rich and poor places runs through their firms. Across the OECD, a club of mostly rich countries, the productivity of small and medium-sized enterprises, or SMEs, averages just two-thirds that of large firms. And a country's firm-level labor productivity moves almost one for one with its GDP per person. In a recent paper based on the World Bank data, Diego Restuccia of the University of Toronto also points out that in poor countries, there are far greater disparities in productivity, even among firms of a similar size, suggesting that the market in these places does a poor job of disciplining unproductive businesses. Bigness, in other words, is not a sufficient condition for high productivity. State-owned firms, common in poor countries, are often cosseted. In rich countries, good businesses grow while bad ones wither. The findings have prompted soul-searching at the World Bank itself. The institution has long focused on helping SMEs, says Mr. Rodriguez Meza, viewing them as, quote, the good guys. Now he concludes that, quote, SMEs themselves don't really matter if they cannot grow. America should count its blessings. That was an article from the business section, Living Large. Americans should rekindle their love for big business. New research shows large firms are vital for prosperity. And that brings us to the end of our time for this program. Over the past hour, you've been listening to articles from the August 29th to September 4th edition of The Economist, the weekly news magazine from Great Britain. I'm Steve Veitch, and it has been my pleasure to read them. Thanks for listening. 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

0: Hello, this is your volunteer broadcaster, Cicely Tiernan, bringing you the August 31st edition of the New Yorker magazine. Today's main story is Anatomy of a Sex Scandal by Adam Gopnik. Books, Anatomy of a Sex Scandal, What a 19th Century Uproar Reveals About Our Zeal for Public Shaming, and The Truths That Get Trampled Along the Way by Adam Gopnik. The shape of a certain kind of scandal is remarkably similar, epic to epic. A charismatic, mysterious figure is accused of conducting secret sexual rituals that are threatening and exploitative. The accusation rumbles, then explodes locally, drawing in authorities and prompting an investigation. In retrospect, the accusation may contain no truth, some truth, or considerable truth. But the integrity of the accusation has little to do with the intensity of the inquisition. People who might otherwise bring some skepticism or sense of proportion to the story are intimidated and soon find it too risky to object. The accusation worked its way through society, annihilating reputations deservedly or not. Afterward, the society picks itself up, recognizes the excesses, and regrets them, though too late for those caught in the tempest. Sometimes, as with the McMartin Preschool Satanism case in the 1980s, there is nothing underneath the hysteria but more hysteria. Sometimes, as with the Salem witch trials, a real, if harmless, substratum of magic underlies the panic. Sometimes the accusations have weight, but the context is more complicated than they imply, as with Richard Baker, the Clinton-esque San Francisco Zen master accused in the 1980s of sexually exploiting his adepts, or with Oscar Wilde's prosecution in the 1890s, exposing truths can coexist. Wilde was the victim of a brutal inquisition, a great and benevolent comic writer sent to hard labor for desires the state had no business punishing, and his sex partners included working-class teenagers, 16 and 17, who were too readily exploited by wealthy men like him. There's a similar pattern in the Crusades launched in late 19th century America against white slavery, the supposed kidnapping of middle-class white girls by evil foreigners. As scholars note, the women involved were treated, so to speak, as both vixens and victims. The sociologist Brian Donovan, in a book on the subject, describes how the hysteria over white slavery served at once as a progressive campaign against prostitution and as a vindication of nativist fear. The trope proved remarkably resilient. It became the engine of the Taken thriller franchise, in which the abduction of wholesome American daughters immediately after landing at Charles de Gaulle Airport by Albanian mafiosi is presented as a standing risk of foreign travel. One of the earliest, honest, and most instructive of these scandals is now the subject of a fine and detailed book, A Scandal in Königsberg, Penguin Press, by Christopher Clark, the Regius Professor of History at Cambridge. The scandal in question erupted in the 1830s in the Prussian college town of Königsberg. Today, after wars and upheavals, the isolated Russian city of Kaliningrad. Immanuel Kant, who had taught and written there, remained the oracle of a previous generation, and his ideas still fertilized argument, creating an atmosphere dense with permissions and prohibitions. Kant's work, as the townspeople understood it, seemed to suggest that only disciplined rationality could guard religion against irrational enthusiasm. The furor that greeted the appearance of irrational enthusiasm plays, like Anthony Trollope, rewritten by Henrik Ibsen, a college town dispute turning first sour, then sinister. The cast includes figures with names out of Mel Brooks, among them Count and Contessa Finn von Finkenstein, yet the stakes were high and the consequences grave. The story begins in 1810, when Johann Wilhelm Ebel, a young cleric who had studied at the University of Königsberg, returned to the city as a teacher and preacher. Exceptionally sincere and curious, Ebel had been startled as a student by the rationalist theology prevalent among Prussia's educated elite. This was the dawn of the higher criticism when German scholars began to read the Bible as a historical text, touched by myth and marked by the conditions of its making. The tendency found its most explosive expression when David Friedrich Strauss's Life of Jesus appeared in 1835. To many believers, the approach invited atheism. Clark compares the outcry over Strauss's book to the Muslim reception of the Satanic Verses. Like William F. Buckley Jr. or any other Catholic kid arriving at Harvard or Yale in the late 1940s to find himself among jeers and doubters, Ebel searched desperately for authority. He discovered it in the appealingly mushy teachings of Johann Heinrich Schönherr, an eccentric self-taught theosophist, 14 years his senior. Schönherr's ideas, as best one can understand them, begin with a glimpse of water lilies illuminated by the sun. From this, he inferred two primordial forces, one a fiery light and the other cascading water, whose collision explained everything from the creation of mankind to the origin of evil. These forces could be imagined as two beings and by metaphoric extension as male and female. The idea still appears in a transmuted form in James Joyce's Finnegan's Wake, where Joyce, who has been absorbed theosophical ideas before leaving Dublin, took up the notion of water as woman and mountains or minerals as man. More broadly, the effort to reconcile reason and romantic instinct was central to the era. On one side, there was the seeming proof that everything was susceptible to mechanical explanation. On the other, the powerful intuition that life remained mysteriously sublime. In Schönherr's teachings, Ebel saw a means of harmonizing the two. This was an earnest, Germanic kind of resistance to reason by way of more reason. It's a familiar move. People still use science to prove that religion was right all along. The design of the eye, the flagellum of the bacterium, the leap of the quantum, the supposed free will of the electron. In every modern period, some fragrant scientific metaphor is seized upon as evidence of a discoverable divine order. As recently as the 1980s, John Updike wrote an entire novel, Roger's Version, about another excitable young cleric, much like Ebel, in the grip of this delusion. Predictably, he is also in the grip of sex. Science kills superstition, but seems to take the soul with it. It became the task of the educated cleric to put the soul back in. Theosophy's principal binary, though, on the surface abstract, lent itself rather quickly to an erotic interpretation. Soul, left to steep, gets read as sex, and Ebel was nothing if not soulful. He was described as having long, shiny curls, parted down the middle, like a lady, among other feminine qualities that made him alluring to woman worshippers. He embodied the sensitive professor and soon gathered devoted followers, many female, whom people referred to as Ebelians. They naturally inspired gossip in the small college town. It was fun to be around Ebel, at least for women like Ida von der Groben. Clark writes of a wealthy young widow whose melancholy Ebel helped lift And she was not only the only one of whom it was said that Abel's preaching and pastoral advice had awakened them from years of melancholy, rendering them capable of taking pleasure in everyday life. Inevitably, rumors curdled into accusations after Count Finkelstein, a local aristocrat with busybody tendencies, fell out with his Abelian sister. He started spreading them. In a letter to an Abelian cousin, the count accused the pastor of recommending an illicit sexual encounter as a path to sanctification. Abel had even urged me by means of hints on a number of occasions to do this in his presence, which I didn't do, praise be to God, the count claimed. This is Satan's work on these poor people. This is the rotten fruit. These are the dangers that threaten all girls who join the Abel group. And this is why only women or male hermaphrodites are interested in joining it. Women and feminized men, in Finkelstein's telling, were the natural prey and proof of Abel's corruption. Then a fellow clergyman within the Abel circle, Heinrich Distel, who had been shown the letter, wrote a wrathful protest against Finkelstein's claims, and as with so many misjudged emails of our own day, made things worse. Who could reprimand Abel, Distel asked, after for promoting a Christianity that aimed to sanctify every domain of human life without exception, to sanctify and ennoble social and domestic relationships, to sanctify and ennoble not just churches, but also houses, not just meeting halls, but also bedrooms. This was an ill-timed and ill-considered sentence. Though Distel went on to make clear that no one was proposing to turn bedrooms into brothels, introducing sexuality into a sacred content was enough to shake the little world of interconnected townspeople. Soon the quarrel escalated into both a church disciplinary inquiry and a criminal proceeding. The prosecution of Abel and Distel was as prejudiced as things typically are. Before Abel would defend himself, he demanded to see evidence of what he was being accused of and how to know exactly who was accusing him. This, of course, only damaged his case. Someone who wants to know the charges before answering them is always suspected of buying time. And then the doctrine of the two primordial beings, though meant to bind religion to reason and piety to history, certainly sounded fishy. It had the ring of a come-on. My dear, why not retire into the sacristy to continue our discussion of the doctrine of two primordial beings? It recalls the later wooing of Alma Mahler by Gustav Klimt, in which Klimt, with exquisite high-mindedness, tried to convince her that spiritual and physical love must coexist in every natural relation. Interrogated, Distel testified that he and Abel had talked about sex with married parishioners, and with what now seems like admirable post-Freudian frankness, had encouraged the contemplation of nakedness in discussions of marital relations. Dr. Abel, Distel explained, advised husbands who confided doubts about the quality or morality of their conjugal relations to have sex with their wives in the light rather than in the dark, because, as Abel put it, the contemplation of nakedness could help to free the fantasy from its images and transform blind lust into conscious affection for the spouse. Strange as this counsel sounds, it echoes contemporary arguments spurred by internet pornography to the effect that fantasy can become tyrannical when left to itself, and that the real body, seen plainly, might become an instrument of moral repair. Abel's professed views seem mostly wholesome, even presumably modern. He distinguished between two forms of shame: a proper moral recoil from perversity or licentiousness with restrained vice, and a merely conventional shame felt by spouses at being seen naked by each other. The latter, Ebel argued, was false shame, with no rightful place in a loving marriage. For husbands like the Count, the attempts of the pastors to counsel their wives and make sex more acceptable to them were, Clark suggests, an intolerable infringement on masculine privilege. Yet the wives may well have been genuinely attracted to clergymen they found more sympathetic and less sexually demanding than their husbands. Perhaps the Abelians practiced some kind of ecstatic spirituality. The repressed women of the circle probably found liberation in escaping brutal marriages and communing with the loving pastor, and if the escape did sometimes take an intimate turn, it would not have been unprecedented, nor necessarily unforgivable. Still, the question of what Ebel was doing with his adepts swept through Prussia, dominating the newspapers that had only recently begun to emerge from their 18th century chronicling of obligations to a more modern publicizing role. For a while, Clark tells us, nobody in Königsberg seemed interested in talking about anything other than the lurid lives of the muckers, as the Abelians came to be called. Obscurity in such cases does not dampen suspicion. It gives the imagination room to work. Then, as so often happens, pseudoscience supplemented sensationalism. It's astonishing, or should be, that doctors, in an era before antibiotics, anesthesia, or even minimal hygiene, when what they could mostly do was watch, record, and worry, had the same prestige and influence that they have now. And so Ludwig Wilhelm Sachs, a Königsberg physician and a former member of Ebel's circle, embittered by his expulsion, intervened. In a tone familiar to those who have not yet repressed memories of the spurious confidence possessed by the past century's repressed memories experts, Sachs testified that he could offer a scientific account of what really went on among the Abelians. Sachs, by the way, of pseudopsychologists, had a fairly monocausal explanation of psychological disturbance. It was due to masturbation. Obsessed with the act as a source of modern moral dissolution, he detected it everywhere, and darkly implied that the circle enacted rituals of masturbation and perhaps oral sex under cover of mystical theology. Ebel, Sachs claimed, imagined himself as the primordial fire entity and had turned the group's doctrine of primordial beings into a rationale for controlled sexual practices, supposedly consecrated by higher spiritual meanings. Being fire, Ebel was free to inflame women. On further inquiry, Sachs proved to be projecting more than he was reporting. He himself, it emerged, had a long and creepy reputation as a fondler and harasser of his patients, although their testimonies don't seem to have damaged his credibility. It was the same with the repressed memory experts of a later age. Evidence offered against a claim to authority is taken to confirm the depth of the evil being concealed. At last, the royal Cameral Court in Berlin issued a judgment. Ebel was found guilty of premeditated breach of professional duty and of founding an illegal sect. He was permanently dismissed from his post as archdeacon and barred from holding public office. Worse, he was to be conveyed to a correctional institution and confined there until his improvement could be determined. The sentence was somewhat lightened by the dismissal of charges of personal irregularity. It was sex, not sex, for which he was blamed. Ebel and Distel appealed. In 1842, the appellate court reduced the offense from a premeditated breach of duty to a negligent one, acquitted Ebel of founding a sect, and quashed his confinement. But it upheld the dismissal of both clergymen. Ebel stayed briefly in a small house that his supporters had bought for him, then left Königsberg and settled with Ida von der Groben in Ludwigsburg, where a few faithful Ebelians eventually joined them. The appeal spared him imprisonment and cleared his name, but did not restore his career. Some of his followers, as Clark does not report, the consequence being perhaps too far outside his story, ended up in Brazil carrying the mucker spirit into the German Protestant settlements of Rio Grande do Sul. There, in the 1870s, their millenarian movement provoked a bloody conflict with neighbors in the military, an episode still alive in Brazilian memory that had inspired two films. It is possible for an Inquisition to be unjust and for its targets to be, in some sense, guilty. Many Muranos persecuted by the Inquisition did secretly maintain a Jewish identity. The persecution of American communists in the 1950s remains a source of shame, even if some caught up in it, including Julius Rosenberg and his circle, really did place the interests of Stalin's USSR above those of their own democracy. It is conceivable that Ebel's women adepts were encouraged to seek sexual consolation in the absence of husbands who knew how to give it. The point is that an Inquisition's social cost is so high that its victim's guilt or innocence is only part of the accounting. A society in which persecution and paranoia about persecution becomes ordinary pays a price often higher than the evil that the Inquisition set out to expose and contain. In his closing chapter, Clark describes how rationalist critics responded to the scandal. It seemed to prove Kant right. Reason had to triumph in all things, or else waves of unreason, in which the muckers were a model, would insinuate themselves into daily life. The irony, of course, was that Ebel and his followers considered themselves essentially scientific in their cast of mind, reasoning toward revelation by way of nature. Still, the most potent answer to the inquisitorial impulses emanating from Prussian Königsberg came from the French philosopher Benjamin Constant. Together with his lover Madame de Staël and their circle, Constant arrived at the idea, not in direct response to the Königsberg scandal, but in response to the moralizing public absolution of the age, that liberty required privacy to flourish. No idea of liberty was sustainable without a companion idea of private life. This, Constant explained, was part of what distinguished modern liberty from ancient liberty. The ancients expected citizens to be publicly visible, debating, judging, sacrificing, setting examples. The modern separated public and private life and allowed the largest possible sphere for private activity, reading, conversing, dining, listening, even though Constant and de Staël didn't say so, they certainly lived it, conducting agreeable liaisons. Constant had earlier supplied a forceful hypothetical that involved a murderer at the door. Whatever the value of honesty, one had no duty to tell a murderer whether his intended victim was at home. The same moral tact might apply in less histrionic matters to the ordinary deceptions and silences by which social life is made bearable. Criticism helpful to a stage performer during rehearsal may be unkind on opening night. The most golden of golden rules was not do unto others as you would have them do unto you, but feel for others as you would want them to feel for you. An indignant Kant offered a rebuttal to Constant's no harm, no foul view. How could you ever know there was no harm if you depended on testimony from those who had committed the foul? If the murderer was at the door, the truth must nonetheless be told, whatever the consequences. Kant's admirers insist he didn't mean it quite this way, but if he didn't, it's hard to see what else he meant. For Kant, exceptions to truth-telling threatened the basis of moral judgment. On the whole, modern people are constant with constant in principle, and still can't say can't with Kant. We want privacy for ourselves, accountability for others. Although no one believes that Anne Frank should have been betrayed to the Gestapo in obedience to an abstract duty of truth-telling, we readily, even eagerly, suspend Constant's rule of privacy when the private life exposed belongs to an ideological enemy. Republicans, including Brent Kavanaugh during the Clinton years, thought little of cataloging the intimate details of a sexual relationship between a president and an intern, consensual if shadowed by an inequality of power, for the public humiliation of both. Those of us who despise Trumpism too rarely ask ourselves whether Trump's efforts to conceal an apparently consensual relationship with Stormy Daniels were the proper grounds for the prosecution. The law might have had its claims. The appetite with which the intimate facts were consumed had another character. Yet without an ethic of truth-telling and truth-seeking, how can we ever hope to judge morality? It's fine for the French, the contemporary Kantian might say, to have presidents who take their motor scooter to their mistresses' homes and expect it to be kept quiet. But is that how we want to live? Do we prefer to know nothing about the personal lives of our public figures? How do we know the harm being done if they're not in a position to find out? The extent of harm, after all, can be misjudged by those suffering it, and the complaints are not always offered by the frightened captive. An abstract, isolated idea, independent, inflexible, and unchangeable, is it fit to be put into use and circulation among mankind? Constant asked. In a way of recalling the morality of Molière's Misanthrope, the small deceptions and duplicities of ordinary life become more moral for Constant than a categorical insistence on honesty. And so, with the Abelians, we could decide that if no Abelian was harmed or complained, then let it be, whatever they did and whatever we may think of it. The constant reproach to the Koensberg case is that candor and confession can become cruelty by another name. The categorical Kantian, in turn, warns that the cult of privacy can shelter abuse, protecting the powerful from the scrutiny that might expose what they have done. The Prussian within us wants to force everything into the open, insisting that anyone with nothing to hide should be willing to put everything on display. Our inner Parisian wants to protect twilight concupiscence, believing it essential to civility. Between Prussian and Parisian lies a permanent argument of our moral modernity, unresolved and probably unresolvable. We can try to recognize malfeasance while resisting malice, but doing so requires patience, proportion, and case-by-case judgment. Qualities made nearly impossible by the modern media already emerging in Koenigsberg in the form of newspapers and helping to fuel the scandal there. Meanwhile, the whirlpools of history spin and ordinary people, good and bad alike, drown in them. What's odd is that, as the muckers should surely have seen when they contemplated their primordial beings, a streaking fireball colliding with a cascade of water would produce not creative plenitude but a brief, noisy shudder, and then stream and silence. That should have been a warning to them, as it ought to be to us. It isn't. Adam Gopnik, a staff writer, has been contributing to The New Yorker since 1986. His books include The Real Work on the Mystery of Mastery. On and off the menu, your friendly neighborhood Hooters. The chain is attempting a wholesome revival. Will it work? By Hannah Goldfield. In the fall of 1995, 3 decades after the March on Washington, the sports bar and restaurant chain Hooters staged a march of its own. The U.S. Equal Employment Opportunity Commission, EEOC, had accused Hooters of illegal hiring practices as part of a four-year probe during which staff were tripping over federal investigators and regulators in our restaurants. You're listening to The New Yorker magazine on Sun Sounds of Arizona, read by your volunteer broadcaster, Cicely Tiernan. Now continuing on with our story. As Mike McNeil, then the company's vice president, complained to the Los Angeles Times, the problem was men. Hooters declined to hire them as bartenders or servers, and the commission was demanding that the company create a fund of $22 million to be dispersed among victims. Citing the 1964 Civil Rights Act, Marcia Greenberger, an attorney for the National Women's Law Center, told the Times that the law permits exceptions only in obvious cases. If you needed a wet nurse, you wouldn't have to offer the job to men, and pointed out that airlines had once argued that travelers preferred attractive young gals to staff plane cabins and that they had just lost. McNeil gathered about 100 Hooters girls, as they're formally known, to picket in D.C. They wore branded tracksuits over their uniforms, which consisted of neon orange hat pants, nude pantyhose to give the illusion of a suntan, and tight white t-shirts emblazoned with an owl whose big mammiform eyes serve as the double O's in the restaurant's logo. Among the women was Vince Gigliotti, a burly and mustached manager of one of the chain's Florida locations, who had also been featured in full-page newspaper ads and on boards, wearing a Hooters girl uniform and a long blonde wig. The caption read, Washington, get a grip. A year after the protest, the EEOC backed off, deeming it wiser to devote its scarce litigation resources to other cases. Hooters, which was founded in 1983 and expanded at its peak to more than 400 locations worldwide, faced myriad such challenges over the years. Lawsuits alleging sexual harassment and discrimination based on body weight and race, an employee protest in 2021 over the introduction of even shorter thong-like shorts. It was hardly a shock when Hooters of America, the corporation that controlled franchising rights, declared bankruptcy in 2025. The extinction of the middle-class chain restaurant, from Friendly's to Red Lobster, appeared all but inevitable. In the age of ubiquitous internet porn, the idea of going to a chicken wing restaurant to see some cleavage sounded almost quaint. But Hooters, it turned out, was not going down without a fight. Last fall, Hooters Incorporated, a separate company that owned the first-ever location in Clearwater, Florida, among others, acquired more than 100 additional stores, as well as control of the brand. The plan, according to Neil Kiefer, Hooters Incorporated, CEO since 1992, was for the chain to remarket itself as a family-friendly restaurant in the neighborhood. There would still be short shorts and snug tops, but no more bikini nights. In the New York Times, Kiefer insisted that this effort to re-hooterize, as he put it, was simply a return to form. We're getting back to what makes us a beach-themed restaurant as opposed to a girly bar, he said, a claim that struck me as both disingenuous and self-sabotaging. Wasn't the girly stuff the whole point? Admission to the Hooters Museum, the museum, as the sign hanging above its threshold calls it, at the original Clearwater location is free. Hang a right past the hostess stand, attended by what's known as a Hooters girl at the door, and you're in. A gallery wall features framed photos of bodacious employees across the decades, as well as the original menu, which advertises the restaurant's signature curly fries as peeled and squared entirely by hand by an Idaho refugee whom we have chained to the wall in the back room. Artifacts and glass display cases immortalize key moments in Hooters' history. toy planes and race cars left over from the brand's short-lived airline and its NASCAR sponsorship, a dusty stainless steel contraption known as a celery jig, invented by the first Hooters chef, Chuck Riley, to cleanly slice stalks in half before serving them with wings. As it happens, Riley is still on the payroll and works most days at the company headquarters, a squat two-story building a few hundred yards behind the restaurant. Not long ago, I found him slim and boyish, but for a shock of gray hair and wise hangdog eyes in a wood-paneled test kitchen that doubles as the company canteen, tossing batches of fried shrimp in a variety of sauces. When I marveled at the fact that he'd spent four decades at Hooters, Riley smiled sheepishly and said, "Why not?" On a speakerphone, he consulted with Gil D. Giannettino, a Hooters founder who spearheaded the original menu. The pair learned to operate a deep fryer together, and who was weighing in from his home in Colorado. Giannettino was part of a group of six men, most of them young married fathers, working in industries such as general contracting and liquor sales, who opened Hooters on a lark. The joke, now cemented in company lore, is that they needed a place they couldn't get kicked out of. At the time, there were a lot of what you call fern bars. Kiefer, who started as the restaurant's lawyer, told me, referring to a category of upscale hangouts decorated with potted plants and Tiffany lamps that were meant to facilitate yuppie courtship. We were sort of the opposite of that. Ed Drost, another of the original six who worked in real estate, had a knack for marketing. The name and the mascot were inspired by a Steve Martin bit. "I believe it's a derogatory to refer to a woman's breast as boobs, jugs, Winnebagos, or golden bozos, and you should only refer to them as Hooters." In Kiefer's telling, he and Drost were at the beach with their wives when they handed a business card to a buxom blonde named Lynn Austin, who had just won a bikini contest, and asked her if she wanted to work at a restaurant. Like Venus from the Seafoam, the Hooters girl was born, an archetype that encompassed both sunny good looks and an unusually cozy kind of hospitality. At Hooters, your server might slide into the booth next to you while taking your order for a pitcher of Bud Light. In Clearwater, I went to lunch with two former Hooters girls, Becky Moore, the company's director of learning, development, and training, and Andrea Hill, the executive vice president in charge of all Texas locations. At a high-top table, Hill, a sleekly dressed black woman in her 40s, took charge of ordering a spread of her favorite dishes: honey Thai shrimp, sweet and spicy Daytona Beach wings, deep fried pickles, and snow crab legs, and made sure that everyone had plenty of paper towels to wipe their hands. Hill was a college student when she first was hired at Hooters in Chicago, where she'd be flying later that afternoon. Her best friend, her literal day one from her time as a server, was expecting a grandchild, and she was going to the baby shower. This sense of continuity turned out to be a prominent feature of the Hooters universe. Moore, a bubbly Eastern Floridian native in her late 30s, who started at the chain out of high school, told me about her honorary nephew Chase, a teenager whose parents had brought him in regularly as a toddler. Our server, a recent college graduate named Brianna, had grown up in the restaurant too. Her mother, Kimberly Bennett, another former Hooters girl, is now the company's financial controller. I asked Moore and Hill tentatively what they might say to someone who characterized Hooters as exploitive of women. Neither of them flinched. "I believe personally that people just don't know," Hill said. "I don't know many companies that I was a Hooters girl 11 years ago, and I'm the executive vice president now. I don't have conventional management experience. I don't have an MBA, but they invested in me." The uniform, she said, wasn't so different from the one she'd worn as a cheerleader, and anything that I felt about it, I would turn around and everybody else had it on too. There was always a girl there that would always have your back, Moore added. When I recounted my own experience of working at a restaurant and the sting of secondhand humiliation I'd felt when a coworker was sent home because her bra straps were showing, both women nodded sympathetically. A high school classmate of mine, who happily worked at Hooters for 5 years, told me that she'd felt more objectified and had been more frequently harassed when she got a job at a higher-end bar. Maybe there was something valuable in the Hooters' approach of saying the quiet part out loud. In 2018, the writer and director Andrew Bujaski released a film called Support the Girls about the staff of a fictional restaurant called Double Whammies. Hooters has inspired so many imitations, including Twin Peaks and Ojos Locos, that it's considered the originator of a genre, the restaurant. When I asked Bujaski recently what drew him to the setting, he described it as a riddle. He liked the idea that no two customers, no two waitresses, quite have the same idea of what this place is supposed to be and supposed to mean. A few weeks ago, I took my father to the Hooters in Long Beach, California, after a visit to the aquarium, a short walk away. Perhaps I shouldn't have been surprised to count some 13 children in the bustling dining room. As far as my own two kids were concerned, this was a restaurant designed for them. Cute animal mascots, televisions on every wall, young women with the same friendly, patient countenance as their camp counselors offering crayons, tater tots, and lemonade. The food exceeded no one's expectations, but the beer was cold and the price was right. I love Hooters, my 7-year-old son declared. Who was I to argue with him? Hannah Goldfield, staff writer covering restaurants and food culture, received a 2024 James Beard Award for her profile of the chef Kwame Owachi.
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Hello, this is your Sun Sounds of Arizona volunteer broadcaster, Wendy, bringing you a reader's anthology. Today's show features an essay from the book Hungry Hearts, edited by Jennifer Rudolph Walsh. I'll be reading Flying Free by Jillian Mercado. I imagine many people share my fear of flying, but I'd also guess it's for a very different reason. I think people are mostly scared of planes crashing, clutching the armrest when turbulence hits, or at takeoff and landing. For me, there is the very real fear that in the process of traveling and flying, I am going to lose my freedom. I've been traveling since an extremely young age. Every summer, we would visit family in the Dominican Republic. I vividly remember the joy and sheer anticipation I would feel leading up to each trip. Through my young eyes, I saw leaving the United States as traveling to another world. The plane was a rocket ship taking me away to another planet. The only thing getting in the way of my grand adventure was the airport. Airports were a major obstacle, particularly back then, but even still today, airports were not very advanced when it came to accessibility. There was always extra attention around me when we would arrive at the airport, and not the good kind. The kind that makes you feel like a burden. The first big inconvenience was that I would have to switch to my manual wheelchair instead of my electric wheelchair, because a place like the Dominican Republic wasn't a good place to bring an expensive chair. Switching chairs meant giving up the majority of my independence. When I was in that chair, I couldn't do anything on my own. Something that seems as basic as using the restroom would be a multi-step process requiring significant assistance. Then there would be the way people at the airport would always talk over me. Even now, when I can speak up for myself, people still tend to talk over me. Back then, they'd mostly talk to my mom instead. I don't think my family even considered asking my opinion. They thought it was necessary for them to be my voice in order to get my needs met. On one trip, after we landed in the Dominican Republic, I was immediately grouped with other people who needed assisted devices, as we are always last off the aircraft. My chair would be the last thing unpacked after the luggage, a process that could take 15 to 20 minutes at the fastest, and sometimes up to an hour. This time it seemed to take forever. As I waited with my family, I felt totally worthless. Can you imagine waiting for your assistive device for over an hour after everyone else has left the plane? This time I decided to speak up and ask the flight attendants if there was any way the process could move along more quickly. But as I started to speak, my sister asked me to stop. She was worried the flight attendants wouldn't know how to deal with me being so outspoken, since the other people with disabilities seemed to be fine with the wait. People with disabilities like me are used to doing what we're told and not causing a scene or asking questions. I understood why my sister wanted me to be silent, even though I was filled with frustration, and I stopped asking. I would sometimes try to explain to my family that, although I knew they were well-intentioned, I wanted to be able to speak on my own behalf in these situations because, at the end of the day, it was my body and my life. The way others talked about me instead of to me made me feel small, like my thoughts, feelings, and preferences were somehow invalid. If they knew how belittling this felt, I would think, they would understand that this is a big deal for me. But people still tended to address my mom or other family members instead of me, and for the most part, I let it go, not wanting to make the situation more complicated than it already was. I would swallow my words and keep it moving, understanding that traveling was already very overwhelming for all of us. My mom had taught me to always speak up on my own behalf, yet when there were so many circumstances and variables to deal with, and it wasn't necessarily easy for me to get my needs met, which was especially the case at airports, she would take the wheel. I think we both figured that getting the job done was more important than who did the asking. What we didn't consider

0: was how I would have to fight this fight on my own every single time I would travel as an adult. Now I often travel by myself, so it's completely up to me to ask for what I need. And what I've seen is that airlines will often attempt to take advantage of me because they think I'm not smart enough or won't dare to speak up for myself. There was an occasion when I flew to California, landing at about 11 p.m. I was the last one on the plane, as usual, waiting for my wheelchair. 15 minutes went by, no sign of my chair. I wasn't feeling very well that day and was in no rush at all, so I let them take their time. When another 25 minutes passed, I decided to ask a nearby flight attendant for an update, and she told me something I'd heard countless times before. You need to be patient. These things take a while. Normally, I would keep quiet and try to be patient, like I always did, but this time, all the moments I had not spoken up seemed to come rushing back to me at once. It isn't my fault that this is taking so long, I thought. It's not fair. I shouldn't be treated this way due to poor planning on the airline's part. Before this day, I had never understood why so many people with disabilities felt angry. But now I could see how constantly being disregarded and disrespected had taken a toll on me, too. An image of me as a child flying to the Dominican Republic came into my mind, and I decided that from now on, I wanted to do everything within my power to make my younger self proud. It's unacceptable that I've been waiting over a half hour for my chair, I told the flight attendant, and I want to speak to a manager immediately. She seemed taken aback, but hurried off to find her boss. I soon found out that my chair had just been hanging out in a nearby hallway without anyone realizing it was there, or standing guard to make sure it wasn't damaged or taken. From that day on, I resolved to always speak up. My freedom, which my chair provides me, is too precious to lose. I travel with constant fear that my chair might be damaged or even lost by the airline. This is a very real fear. One time, an airline snapped my chair into three pieces. When I tried to investigate what happened, it was a constant blame game, never any answers. They weren't treating my chair as the necessity and freedom that it is. The truth is, I lose my freedom every time I board a plane. There have been many times where I'm sitting in the window seat watching the cargo staff attempt to load my chair onto the plane on the luggage belt alongside the other luggage without protection on either side. With one false move, my chair could fall sideways and break. Thankfully, my chair has never completely fallen off the luggage belt, but that should not have to be something I worry about every single time I fly. Each time, it feels like a nightmare that I can't wake up from. I'm trusting the airline with my most valuable possession, the key to my freedom, yet I've seen them treat strollers and musical equipment with more care. I've had multiple conversations with managers, and time again, they deny what I can see with my own eyes, make excuses, and repeat that all their employees receive intensive training. It's clear to me that the training is not done by people who have a disability. I recently researched how often airlines mishandle or damage assisted devices and found that it happens on average 24 times a year. It breaks my heart that this affects so many people and can become the reason why they don't fly. There are so many people who want to travel and experience the world but don't because they can't afford to risk having to buy a new chair. As people with disabilities, we have to ask ourselves, am I going to enjoy this trip, or will I have to spend 2 months waiting to get my chair back? When airlines break or damage an assistive device, it usually takes a minimum of 2 months for it to get fixed by either the manufacturer of the wheelchair or a third-party repair company hired by the airport. We have no control over the wait time because pieces need to be ordered, protocols have to be followed, and insurance needs to approve. We usually can't just go to a repair shop in our cities, like when a car breaks down. In order to protect my freedom and use the calm, strong voice my younger self always hoped I'd have, I created a system of reminders and tricks that I use when I fly, and it's a system I try to remember anytime I'm in a position of powerlessness and fear. 1. Know my rights. I have the right to ask for help and the right to refuse it. There are things I can't do on my own, and there are things I am capable of doing alone. I also have the right to ask to speak to a manager if I'm not getting the answers I need or the respect I deserve. 2. Take responsibility. I can't assume others understand my situation, the capabilities of my device, the way it works, and its importance. So I make sure I have all that information, down to the weight and dimensions of my chair, and communicate it patiently and consistently. I might sometimes feel like a parakeet, repeating and repeating how to handle my chair, but nothing should happen without my consent. When I'm flying, I can ask for a window seat and record the loading of my chair into the plane in order to document any mishandling. 3. Know what to expect. I find that when I remind myself beforehand that it's going to take at least 20 minutes for the airline to find my chair, I can endure that 20 minutes much more easily. If I set up a different expectation for myself, the frustration sets in. And 4. Breathe. When I'm frustrated, I have to remember that yelling or being rude does not help the situation. Each time I fly, for example, I have to wait an extra 15 minutes at security for a TSA agent to pat me down, and I hear the same speech about the pat-down each time. I do a lot of breathing exercises to reduce my anxiety and increase my patience. My life has always been about survival and calculated risk, whether it's trusting someone to help me put my shoes on or flying under circumstances where disability isn't understood in the way it should be. Now it's also about believing in the power of my own voice. I want to live in a world where people with disabilities are humanized, where airlines treat an assistive device like a valuable passenger, not like any other piece of luggage. Until that happens, I will continue fighting by asking for what I need, calling out issues when they arise, and holding others accountable. I know what it's like to stay quiet, and I know what it's like to use my voice. I choose my worthiness and freedom. I choose to speak up. Thank you for listening. My name is Wendy. Stay tuned for more great programming on Sun Sounds of Arizona.
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Hello and welcome to the Vanity Fair Hour on Sun Sounds of Arizona. My name is Amy Smith. I'm your volunteer broadcaster for this program. 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We've got lots happening in current events. We're going to check in on Hollywood and the Royals. And surprisingly, there's not as much politics this time around. So we'll stick to the pop culture articles that we find. First, probably the biggest story of the week, Dolly Parton, country icon, dies at 80. The musician behind I Will Always Love You, Jolene, and 9 to 5, moonlit as an actor, philanthropist, and amusement park mogul. This is by Jordan Hoffman on August 25th. Dolly Parton, the singer, composer, actress, philanthropist, advocate, and amusement park impresario, has died. Her nephew Brian Seaver confirmed on Tuesday, August 25th. She was 80 years old. Seaver revealed the news in a video posted across Parton's platforms. My name is Brian Seaver, son of Cassie Parton, and I'm representing the Parton and Owens family today, announcing the passing of my aunt, Dolly Rebecca Parton Dean, sister, sis, and granny to one generation, and Gigi to the next, he says. This video announcement is something Dolly asked of me years ago before I fully absorbed it as a future reality. As her head of security for more than two decades, a role my father, Larry, held before me, I have imagined the heaviness of this moment, but haven't truly felt it till now. Parton, whose accolades include 11 Grammy Awards, an Emmy, the Oscars Jean Hersholt Humanitarian Award, and recognition from the sources as diverse as Ms. Magazine and the United States Fish and Wildlife Service, was born in 1946 in the small community of Pittman Center, Tennessee, near the Great Smoky Mountains. The family soon moved to a one-bedroom cabin in the nearby town of Locust Ridge, a dwelling that figures proudly in Parton's rags-to-riches lore. She was one of 12 children. Parton's father worked as a sharecropper and tobacco planter, and her mother entertained the large family with Appalachian stories and music. Parton began singing in her local church at the age of six and picked up her first guitar a year later. She was encouraged by her mother's brother, Bill Owen, a singer and songwriter of some renown, and he guided her through her first radio and local television appearances at the age of 10. She recorded her first single at 13 and, that same year, made her debut with her uncle at the Grand Ole Opry at Nashville's Ryman Auditorium. She was introduced by none other than Johnny Cash. "We've got a little girl here from up in East Tennessee," and performed George Jones's "You Gotta Be My Baby," getting called back for three encores. The day after graduating high school, she headed to Nashville, where destiny awaited. Soon after arriving in Music City, Parton met Carl Dean, an asphalt paver, at a laundromat. 2 years later, in 1966, they were married and remained so until his passing in 2025. Her first successes came by writing songs for others with her uncle, including Put It Off Until Tomorrow, which was a hit for Bill Phillips, and Fueled to the Flame for Skeeter Davis. Other songs were recorded by Hank Williams Jr. and Kitty Wells. Producers pushed Parton's own singing career in more of a pop than country western direction, which did not really connect with audiences. She persevered, though, and released her first LP, Hello, I'm Dolly, at the age of 21. The first track, Dumb Blonde, one of the few songs Parton recorded that she did not write, predicted a lot that would follow. "Just because I'm blonde, don't think I'm dumb, 'cause this dumb blonde ain't nobody's fool," she sang. That same year, Porter Wagoner invited Parton to join his weekly television show, replacing an outgoing Norma Jean. The duo began recording together, releasing a string of hits over the course of 6 years. Signed to RCA, Parton continued to release solo work, which was not as successful as her work with Wagoner, but many of the songs would go on to become more popular. In 1970, she finally scored a solo hit single version of the classic cornpone tune, Mule Skinner Blues, replete with whipcracks and yodeling. With the release of Joshua in 1971, Parton had her first chart topper that she composed herself. Joshua, which blends talking blues with Parton's soaring soprano, is a down-home tale about mountain men and dogs, and is pretty damn catchy.
It shares with some commonalities with Johnny Cash's A Boy Named Sue, which is a compliment. More hits came, including the religion-tinged Cone of Many Colors, leading to 1973 and the release of one of the finest works of art of the 20th century, Jolene. As the legend goes, Parton and Carl Dean were in a bank, and the teller, with flaming locks of auburn hair, was gorgeous enough to make Dolly Parton feel inadequate. The jumpy, emotionally bare song was a smash, and would later be covered by Olivia Newton-John, The White Stripes, and Beyoncé, among others. What's more, Parton is believed to have written Jolene on the same night she composed I Will Always Love You, a farewell ode to Porter Wagoner. She recorded it to great acclaim at the time, but years later it became a powerhouse hit for Whitney Houston. I Will Always Love You marked an important step for Parton as an independent businesswoman. She was approached by Colonel Tom Parker, saying that Elvis Presley was eager to record the song. He is said to have sung it to Priscilla Presley as their divorce was finalized, but to make a deal, Presley would require half of the publishing rights. Parton declined just a day before the scheduled session, a risky move at the time that secured a great fortune for the future. In 1977, Parton began producing her own recordings, beginning with the album New Harvest, First Gathering, which saw her incorporating more pop elements into her sound. She became a mainstay on television specials throughout the 1977s, flashing her winning smile and sharp wit, oftentimes punching back at just joking barbs about her appearance. No one was quicker to make cracks about her own bus line than Dolly Parton. In 1980, Parton co-starred in the feminist comedy 9 to 5 with Lily Tomlin and Jane Fonda, and also recorded its theme song. A monumental success, the song remains so ingrained in American culture that many people still quote it without even realizing it. The song won 2 Grammys in the country categories, but lost Song of the Year to Betty Davis Eyes, which is a good song, but come on. Parton's performance in the film 9 to 5 is good, too. She hog-ties Dabney Coleman, and while movie-making remained a side gig, she followed it up with the musical The Best Little Whorehouse in Texas, opposite Burt Reynolds, and Rhinestone, opposite Sly Stallone. During this peak stretch, Parton also recorded Islands in the Stream, a Gibbs Brothers-penned tune with Kenny Rogers. In 1986, Parton took partial ownership of a pre-existing amusement park in Pigeon Forge, Tennessee, and renamed it Dollywood. In addition to thrill rides and savory foods, the park includes a replica of the small cabin where Parton once lived in nearby Locust Ridge. The following year, Parton, Emmylou Harris, and Linda Ronstadt joined forces to release Trio, a platinum-selling album of mostly cover songs, which also won Parton her 4th Grammy Award. Her 1989 album, White Limousine, included the hit Why'd You Come In Here Looking Like That? And a bluegrass cover of REO Speedwagon's Time For Me To Fly, closing out a monumental decade. The 1990s saw a top-selling Christmas album and collaborations with other, oftentimes younger, singers like Mary Chapin Carpenter and Billy Ray Cyrus. She contributed to the 1994 Red Hot Plus Country collection, part of an ongoing AIDS benefit campaign. In 1995, she created the Dolly Parton Imagination Library, in which any child under the age of 5 would be sent a free book each month, and involved herself in conservation efforts, and has donated large sums of money to a hospital in the East Tennessee region. She's also been a vocal supporter of LGBT rights, and a $1 million donation she made to Vanderbilt University is said to have been key to the development of the Moderna COVID vaccine. In later years, Parton remained a beacon of gratitude. She asked the state of Tennessee not to erect a statue in her honor. She told the Rock and Roll Hall of Fame not to induct her over artists that made more sense. She even told Dan Rather that she didn't blame Colonel Tom Parker for trying to squeeze her on I Will Always Love You. Though some in country music rejected Beyoncé's Cowboy Carter album, Dolly Parton instead appeared on it, all while making jokes about her own cosmetic surgery. In a 2025 podcast interview with Khloe Kardashian, Parton summed up her actions well. "The intent of the heart is what we're judged by," she said. "Our deeds and the intent of our heart." Then, in other sad news, Tim Curry, iconic star of the Rocky Horror Picture Show, dies at 80. The prolific actor had reportedly been suffering from serious health issues for over a decade. This is by Chris Murphy on August 26th.
Tim Curry, who played the eccentric cross-dressing mad scientist Dr. Frankenfurter in the cult classic film The Rocky Horror Picture Show, and countless roles in other beloved films and TV series, has died at the age of 80. According to TMZ, Curry has been dealing with serious health issues for more than a decade and suffered a major stroke in 2012 that left him wheelchair-bound. He died late Tuesday night at his home in Los Angeles. Curry began his storied career joining the West End production of the musical Hair in 1968. It was there that Curry met Richard O'Brien, who would soon write Curry the role of a lifetime in Dr. Frankenfurter. Initially conceived as a German scientist in white lab coat, Curry helped shape Dr. Frankenfurter into a gender-bending, flamboyant, sexually fluid, contagiously charismatic alien from transsexual Transylvania. Curry originated the iconic role in the first production of Rocky Horror, staged at London's Royal Court Theatre. He stayed with the role as the show transferred to Broadway in 1975. In a 1974 interview with the Los Angeles Times, Curry revealed that initially he had some trepidation creating such a boundary-pushing character, but I thought it was such a good part. People would know you were acting, he said at the time. I mean, obviously, if you brought it off, you brought it off as an actor and not as a rent-a-freak. That same year it hit Broadway, Jim Sharman adopted Rocky Horror into a feature film with a new title, The Rocky Horror Picture Show, starring Curry, Susan Sarandon, and Barry Bostwick. That film would become a cult sensation, sparking countless call-and-response heavy midnight showings thanks to raucous numbers like Time Warp, I Can Make You a Man, and Sweet Transvestite, indelibly performed by Curry. In 2005 interview with NPR, Curry delineated the cultural impact that Rocky Horror has had on the queer community. It's a chance for people to try on a few roles for size, maybe help them figure out their own sexuality, he said. I've certainly had some very interesting and moving mail from people who said, thanks for helping me figure out who I was, and that's very nice. From there, Curry's prolific career would flourish as he played parts like a scheming con artist in Annie, a wisecracking butler in Clue, a Russian medical officer in The Hunt for Red October, a nosy concierge in Home Alone 2, Lost in New York, and the killer clown Pennywise in Stephen King's It. He was also a prolific voice actor, lending his vocal chops to a number of memorable characters, including the destructive spirit Hexus in Fern Gully, The Last Rainforest, and Eliza's dad Nigel Thornberry on the Nickelodeon show The Wild Thornberries. In 1991, he won a Daytime Emmy for playing Captain Hook on Fox's Peter Pan and the Pirates. Beyond his extensive screen roles, Curry had a long stage career as well, earning Tony nominations for three different productions, originating the role of Wolfgang Amadeus Mozart in 1981's Amadeus, playing Alan Swan in the musical My Favorite Year, and starring as King Arthur in the smash hit musical Monty Python's Spamalot. It's quite interesting because the audience always contains some core of Monty Python fans who see stuff coming and react with great whoops of joy and then settle down to see it unfold, said Curry of Spamalot. They are hugely welcoming and they really want to see what happen. Happily, they're not talking along with it because that would need a spanking. A revival of Richard O'Brien's The Rocky Horror Show opened earlier this year and is currently running on Broadway. The production earned 9 Tony nominations, including Best Revival of a Musical and Best Leading Actor in a Musical for Luke Evans for his portrayal of Dr. Frankenfurter. On his personal Instagram, Evans revealed that just 3 weeks ago, he sent a letter to Curry thanking him for originating the role. He was a force, a bright, fierce flame, an exquisite charm, and that rich vocal tone. He was an inspiration to me and to so many people for the roles he played and the effect he had on so many of us, wrote Evans. There will only be one Tim Curry. We are still in the Hollywood section for a first look. What if Matthew McConaughey and Woody Harrelson really are brothers? In their new Apple TV comedy series, the actors and best friends play fictionalized versions of themselves as a way to explore a long-standing rumor that they're actually related. This is by Rebecca Ford on August 24th.
9 years ago, close friends Matthew McConaughey and Woody Harrelson were sitting on a porch while vacationing together in Greece with their families. Their kids were sharing pictures of their fathers from when they were younger, amazed at how similar the two actors looked. Everyone's going, "Man, you two, those mannerisms are the same. You look alike. It's like your brothers," remembers McConaughey. Everyone laughed, and then McConaughey's mother, in a perfectly timed comedic bit, turns to Harrelson and says, "Oh, I knew your father." But it wasn't a joke. McConaughey's mother revealed for the first time that she had known, yes, in the biblical sense, Harrelson's father before McConaughey was born. They did the math and realized there was a possibility that the actors were not only best buddies, but half-brothers. Woody believed it from the get-go, and I don't believe it from the get-go, McConaughey tells Vanity Fair. The possibility has become one of Hollywood's most fascinating rumors, and now it's the inspiration for Apple TV's new comedy series, Brothers. McConaughey and Harrelson play fictionalized versions of themselves as they grapple with a decades-old secret that's been unearthed. Every episode of the show, which will debut on September 23rd, opens with the line, "based on a true rumor." McConaughey and Harrelson are quick to emphasize that while the characters have their names, the series is very much a fictionalized version of their story. But still, the friendship captured on screen is true to life, and an interesting peek into one of Hollywood's most enduring bromances. "They just love each other," says Brothers showrunner E. Lee Eisenberg. "They just really enjoy one another like brothers." Interviewing McConaughey and Harrelson goes exactly how you'd expect. McConaughey is loquacious with his answers, his Texas drawl stretching out his thoughts and stories. Harrelson is quieter, but often follows up McConaughey's monologues with a funny quip or story. They both have a habit of getting off track to roast each other or reveal something and that maybe they shouldn't be sharing to a reporter with a recorder. The pair, who are talking to Vanity Fair from that same vacation house in Greece where they first heard this bombshell revelation 9 years ago, became friends while working on Ed TV, a 1999 comedy in which they played brothers Ed and Ray Pekerny. Their bond deepened over the years, and they reunited on screen to play detectives in the first season of anthology crime drama True Detective in 2014, for which they both earned Emmy nominations. They have a very similar wild sense of humor, love to play sports and go on outdoorsy adventures, and spend hours in deep discussions about the biggest and smallest subjects. Matthew's a philosopher, so it's good to drill down some of his philosophy, because it just gets better and better the more you talk, says Harrelson. That friendship is captured similarly on screen, despite the fact that the series is mostly fictional. They're playing heightened versions of themselves. Harrelson is a hippie and self-proclaimed anarchist, while McConaughey is a pensive rancher slash cowboy. "From the moment I come aboard, I said, let's use your life as a jumping-off point, but we're not doing a docu-series," says Eisenberg, whose previous shows include Jury Duty and Lessons in Chemistry. "Let's play with creative license and make the funniest, most heartwarming version of a show." When they were first discussing the project, McConaughey and Harrelson admit that they got a little too caught up in making it true to life. They even considered casting their real family members in the show. But once they let the Bible of reality, as McConaughey calls it, go, they're able to focus and have more freedom. "We need to not be afraid of leaning into more fictitious exaggerations of ourselves, not be afraid of playing slight parodies of certain expectations of ourselves and with our relationships with each other and our families," said McConaughey. "So when we took the bridle off of sticking to what's so great about the reality, I think that's when we started to lean into just a little bit higher comedy." In the show, Holland Taylor plays McConaughey's mom, Ma Mac, and Natalie Martinez plays his wife, Valentina, while Brittany Ishibashi plays Harrelson's wife, Joy. There are some other changes that were made to their family units. Harrelson has only 2 daughters on the show and 3 in real life. The other storylines are fictional. In the show, Harrelson's daughter is dealing with a bad breakup, so Harrelson loads his family onto a bus and they drive to McConaughey's ranch to spend some time together. And McConaughey has decided to run for governor of Texas, an idea he had flirted back in 2021 in real life. They also aren't afraid to make a joke at their own expense, with McConaughey's family giving him a hard time about his Lincoln car commercials and Harrelson embracing his reputation for not owning a phone. "Whenever a celebrity is playing a version of themselves, I think the number one requirement is that you need to poke fun," says Eisenberg, and so they were great collaborators for that.
The series explores plenty of issues that any non-celebrity, non-anarchist, non-cowboy could relate to. For both of these men, their own fathers loom large. McConaughey's dad, Big Jim, was a notable figure in Texas. He was drafted by the NFL and ran an oil pipe supply business, and in McConaughey's life. As he wrote in his memoir, Green Lights, "Losing my father, like it is for many, was my most seminal rite of passage into manhood." As for Harrelson, his dad was involved in organized crime and was serving two life sentences for both the murder of a federal judge when he passed away in 2007. In Brothers, both McConaughey and Harrelson's characters look back at their father's legacies while also navigating being good fathers themselves. The show was filmed in Texas, where they both live, which allowed the friends to return home to the families at the end of the day. And, of course, there was plenty of fun on set together. Working in production is very exhausting, and you'd always just find them in a corner giggling, telling stories, says Eisenberg. McConaughey is glad to tell a story about some mischief on set. You don't see it in the series because they did a little post-production work, but Woody had some scars on his forehead, multiple throughout shooting. One came from riding his motorcycle to go play paddle with a buddy, says McConaughey, before Harrelson interrupts him to add that they didn't tell the bosses about that incident. "Whatever it was," continues McConaughey, "what I'm saying is that there was an acre of flat land, but in the middle of that flat land, there was one big rock, and somehow Woody found it and went headfirst into the ground and skinned his head." Harrelson gives a big laugh before adding, "I gotta say, it's always fun with Matthew. There's always gonna be something for him to make light of." But are they really brothers? McConaughey has previously said he was resistant to genetic testing because it would shift his view on his own family and upbringing. "It's not that he don't want to be my brother," says Harrelson. "I guess he just don't want to lose Big Jim as his dad." As of now, McConaughey says that he still hasn't taken a DNA test. It doesn't really seem to matter much to either of them. They're brothers no matter what. Does Eisenberg think the pair are actually related? He pauses and then replies, "It wouldn't surprise me either way. If they're not, then these two people have found each other in the luckiest and best way possible." Our next article comes from the arts and culture section of VanityFair.com. What do Prince Harry, Britney Spears, and Ari Emanuel have in common? Expensive ghostwriters, of course. High demand for celebrity memoirs has led to a cottage industry for talented writers looking to make money. Now, as AI raises new questions about originality and disclosure, Vanity Fair goes inside the business of ghostwriting to see how the new technology is changing the nature of the industry. This is by Maxwell Adler on August 28th. The world of journalism was consumed this week by a debate over whether the Wall Street Journal should have published an opinion piece that was written with the help of artificial intelligence. Politicians and business leaders have long used ghostwriters to write their op-eds and memoirs. But when billionaire investor Stanley Druckenmiller admitted on Tuesday to using AI to write an article critical of Secretary of the Treasury Scott Bessent's policies, it prompted the same debates about authorship that arose in 1957 when it was alleged, but never confirmed, that President John F. Kennedy's Profiles in Courage was ghostwritten, while raising a new one for the people making a living writing in other people's voices. If Britney Spears can hire ghostwriters to help turn her partial memories into polished prose, why does asking ChatGPT to do the same thing feel like a whole other ballgame? Is failing to disclose assistance deceptive? Why does the fantasy of an artist toiling away in solitude have so much appeal? Huh? I ask all you critics of Jeff Koons, isn't it good art? Isn't all good art a collaborative process? And will large language models ultimately replace ghostwriters? I talked to several ghostwriters and their agents who say they aren't concerned about that, at least for now, because they provide a service that algorithms can't replicate. Dan Gerstein, CEO of Gotham Ghostwriters, says ghostwriting clients are looking for a writer, an interviewer, and a therapist wrapped in one. "The best collaborators are as much diplomats as they are writers," Gerstein says. "They have to know when to push the gas and when to put on the brake." Unlike a good ghostwriter, large language models don't know when to challenge a client's narrative or when to push them to be more vulnerable, though they may try. And while AI might be able to mimic the patterns and rhythms of someone's voice, imitation is different from knowing when the art, including the art of persuasion, requires you to shake it up, go left.
In fact, the demand for elite ghostwriters has risen in recent years, according to Gerstein, because the celebrity memoir market is hot. Vanity Fair's global editorial director, Mark Guiducci, recently received an unsolicited email from a ghostwriter trying to sell him their services. Guiducci writes his own editor's letters and tells me he will never author a memoir with or without a ghostwriter. At a time when writing jobs are hard to come by, ghostwriting might be one of the last lucrative options left for professional writers. Gerstein says his agency regularly gets inquiries from veteran writers who want to get into ghostwriting. According to a 2021 report from Page Six, J.R. Moringer, known for his work behind the scenes on memoirs by Andre Agassi and Prince Harry, commanded $1 million advance for Harry's memoir, Spear. Gotham recently brokered a deal worth more than $500,000, according to Gerstein, but the pay range varies drastically. One acclaimed ghostwriter tells Vanity Fair they received roughly $75,000 for ghostwriting on an A-list celebrity's memoir that came out in 2023 and had multiple collaborators. When someone says, "What would it cost to hire a ghostwriter?" I'd say, "Well, you can get a haircut for $25 in New York City, you could get one for $215, and you can get one for $800," says David Kuhn, co-CEO of the literary agency Avitas Creative Management. The $25 haircut is probably not going to be great, but you probably don't need to spend $800. The best ghostwriters are often accomplished journalists and memoirists. Some of the most highly anticipated memoirs pass through multiple writers. According to Gerstein, talent agencies exert a lot of control over the ghostwriting market because they can pair a client with a writer it already represents. For example, it's possible that the choice of Moringer to ghostwrite Hollywood's super agent Ari Emanuel's upcoming memoir, Roll the Calls, had something to do with the fact that he's represented by Emanuel's agency, William Morris Endeavor. Moringer did not respond to Vanity Fair's request for an interview. For what it's worth, Buzz Bissinger, the author of Friday Night Lights, says Moringer is the best ghostwriter in the game. The rest of us are pikers. Outside the Hollywood agencies, matchmaking shops like Gotham pair collaborators based on subject matter and personality. They thought I would hit it off with Caitlyn Jenner because we like sports, and I was a little bit kinky, so they thought Caitlyn would enjoy that as well. Bissinger, who collaborated on Caitlyn Jenner's The Secrets of My Life, told podcast host Paul Wells in 2023. In at least one recent case, Vanity Fair learns, a celebrity's planned memoir fell apart after a ghostwriter was brought in and the author was unhappy with the draft they turned in. Bissinger is disenchanted with ghostwriting. He said he's only written other people's memoirs for the money. "I'm an author and I gotta eat." However, Bissinger says he's done with it. "I'm not doing it anymore," he tells me in an endearingly, curmudgeonly tone when I ask if another big offer could lure him back to ghostwriting. "You can hold me to it, you can call me when I'm dead, and I won't do it." He recently helped write Senator John Fetterman's memoir. "Had I known then what I know now, I wouldn't have done it," Bissinger says. Going in, he was a very different politician than what came out. Ghostwriters rarely used to speak publicly about their work. A few that Vanity Fair talked to for this article are bound by NDAs. Their visibility breaks the facade that every word on the page was written by the person whose name is on the cover. Bissinger isn't the only one to come forward with qualms about past ghostwriting gigs. Ahead of the 2016 election, Tony Schwartz, who ghostwrote President Donald Trump's 1987 memoir, The Art of the Deal, told The New Yorker he felt a deep sense of remorse about the role played in creating the mythology around Trump as a larger-than-life business whiz. "I put lipstick on a pig," he said. I'm going to pause here to remind you that you're listening to the Vanity Fair on Sun Sounds of Arizona. My name is Amy Smith. I'm your volunteer broadcaster for this program, and we're in the article about ghostwriting. Let's continue. Kuhn tells Vanity Fair that AI is forcing people to reconsider assumptions about what we've come to accept about how non-AI content is authored. "There's no simple answer, but it is pulling back the curtain on a lot of stuff," he says.
Ethical questions aside, Kuhn points out that publishers cannot copyright a book if it's completely AI-generated. A ghostwriter's rights can be transferred by contract, giving the author and publisher a clear chain of title, he explains. Purely AI-generated content is not currently eligible for copyright protection, so it's unlikely that a book publisher would ever knowingly accept it. But apparently, the Wall Street Journal doesn't mind publishing content written with the help of AI. The paper's editorial page editor, Paul Gigo, defended the decision to publish Druckenmiller's AI-assisted op-ed in a statement to news outlets. Max Tanney from Semaphore called it a precedent-setting moment in news media, and based on the reactions, it seems that many agree with Gigo. The hand-wringing over this will be fun to look back on when this is standard and expected everywhere, veteran tech reporter Alex Heath wrote on X in response to the Druckenmiller controversy. So ghost-written op-eds are totally cool, but AI-written ones are not? Want to make sure I'm clear on the rules, Ben Fritz, an entertainment reporter for the Journal, posted on X. In the end, some people don't care how a story was written as long as what they're reading is good and convincing. Others, however, still believe they have a right to know whether an author received help from an AI or a ghostwriter. And a good amount are simply concerned that our increased reliance on AI will make most of us dumber, poorer, and more subservient. Full disclosure, this article was edited by Caitlin Dickinson, and the author she worked with was dumb well before AI. This is in the art and culture section, but it's also political, so we're going to go for it here. According to the State Department, Kehinde Wiley is just the beginning. More art could be removed and sold from embassies. Trump's government deemed a painting of four young artists very woke before it was covered by a tarp, carted up, and removed to an undisclosed location. Now, the head of art in embassies confirms the same review and process would apply to other works of art for which similar concerns arise. This is by Nate Freeman on August 28th. It's no secret that the current presidential administration has a passion for interior decorating. That extends to Donald Trump's diplomatic corps, and conveniently enough, ambassadors always have the purview to switch up the look and feel of their respective consulates throughout the artwork on view. And so, in July, the local emissaries of the State Department decided to tweak the decor at the U.S. Embassy to the Dominican Republic in Santo Domingo, including removing artwork that had been commissioned to hang permanently on the walls. Trump's ambassador to the DR is Leah Campos, an Arizona-born former CIA officer whose sister, former Real World contestant Rachel Campos Duffy, is a co-host of Fox & Friends Weekend, married to Transportation Secretary Sean Duffy. This spring, Leah Campos' residence manager, Paolo Rivera, posted a tour of the new art on Campos' wall, which was chosen from the collection of Arts in Embassies, the organization that has acquired and commissioned hundreds of artworks to be displayed in embassies and ambassadors' homes. There's one rather unexpected curatorial choice. On one wall, the ambassador installed Mark Lipp's Fight, Fight, Fight, a depiction of Trump with a bloody ear and raised fist, painted by one of the president's favorite Palm Beach watercolorists. And on another, there's Jasper John's Tattered Banner, a lithograph that was donated to the Art in Embassies collection by Leo Castelli. But more changes were in store for the embassy itself. Earlier this summer, Kehinde Wiley's Young Artists After Siamesas, a commissioned painting that depicts four local art students and that is described in official State Department literature still available on its website as a work that masterfully weaves together disparate historical and cultural elements into a cohesive image, was not just obscured, but fully covered up by a jingoism-plastered tarp. In August, Campos posted a video of the painting being removed from the wall, getting stuffed into a storage material, and being carted off to an undisclosed location. In the Trump administration, and under my leadership, we are turning away from globalist and woke ideologies and instead embracing American patriotism and the beauty of our great country, American flag, she wrote. On Friday, the State Department sent me a statement from the ambassador, Leah Campos.
It is my intention that everything we project from U.S. Embassy Santo Domingo, including the art and decor, reflect the beauty, strength, and commitment to liberty of the United States of America and its people, Campos said. When I reached her for comment on Friday, Erin Scavino, the director of art in embassies at the State Department, told me she defended the decision to take the painting down. Simply put, the Wiley we went against the embassy's mission. The painting depicts four Dominican artists whom Wiley selected after immersing himself in the local community, Scavino says. In my view, the mission of an American First State Department is not simply to use American diplomatic facilities to promote the people and cultures of another nation. Cultural exchange and works that meaningfully connect American and host country history and culture would be a more appropriate expression of cultural diplomacy. The artwork wasn't just getting carted away. Scavino told me the department is trying to sell it, and that hypothetically, other artworks could be sold as well. With respect to the potential sale or other disposition of young artists after CMS's 1960, my answer remains the same. We are consulting with our legal team to determine what options are legally available and what course of action is most appropriate, Scavino tells me. The same review and process would apply to other works of art for which similar concerns arise. I would surmise that an auction would be the most appropriate, but that is very far in the future at this point, and there is no point in conjecture. According to a source with knowledge of the situation, the practice of selling works commissioned for the collection of art in embassies, intended to be permanently installed in specific parts of an embassy, is virtually unprecedented. But according to the organization's bylaws, doing so would technically be legal as long as the artwork's deaccession from the AIE collection was approved by the Office of Art in Embassies, which falls under the Bureau of Overseas Building Operations. Still, one source stresses to me that it would be very unusual to sell an artwork that had been specifically commissioned for a specific place in an embassy, especially one by an American artist as prominent as Wiley, who, despite the disturbing allegations of sexual assault against him, remains incredibly well represented in American institutions. Scavino also cited the allegations in her reasoning for backing the removal, saying that, "I have reviewed the pending civil complaint in its entirety, and I consider the allegations set forth in that litigation to be extremely serious." In a reported cease and desist letter sent after the 2024 accusations were made, lawyers for Wiley called the accusations categorically false and defamatory. Regarding a 2025 sexual assault lawsuit filed against him, he claimed to have never met the woman. Yet the source also admitted that this administration could sell this Wiley painting because it was commissioned for a particular embassy at a particular time, specifically under the administration of President Barack Obama. While speaking last week with former Trump press secretary Sean Spicer on a podcast, Scavino, who Trump appointed to run art in embassies in 2025, mentioned that the Wiley work had been commissioned during Obama's second term. Leah Campos, who's one of our great ambassadors, she had a piece of art hanging in her embassy that we worked very hard to get taken down, Scavino said on the podcast. It was very woke. It was by the gentleman who did Obama's portrait, and it was aesthetically terrifying. Scavino is correct in saying that no Americans are depicted in the painting, but to call young artists after CMS's aesthetically terrifying is pretty baffling. It's a straightforward portrait of four Dominican art students lounging with flowers as the background. The comment makes a lot more sense when I realized Scavino was referring to a completely different Wiley painting, one that the State Department mentioned in a statement to the New York Times. That painting, Judith and Holofernes, references the biblical story of the widow Judith holding the severed head of the general Holofernes. It's in the collection of the North Carolina Museum of Art, not the U.S. Embassy to the Dominican Republic. But Judith and Holofernes is also the painting that the State Department decided to mention when justifying taking down a Kehinde Wiley that's permanently installed in an embassy. Is Judith and Holofernes aesthetically terrifying? Kind of. Severed heads are not for the faint of heart, sure, but it's inspired by the Bible. This Wiley painting is a play on a Giovanni Baglioni painting at the Galleria Borghese at the Borghese family's villa on the Pincian Hill in Rome. Wait a minute. Is the Galleria Borghese
very woke? Judith in Holofernes does have a spicy quote associated with it. Wiley, in a 2023 interview with The Guardian, referred to his Judith in Holofernes as a play on the Kill Whitey thing, before winking and saying with a smile, "Artists are tricksters. The ultimate goal of a trickster is to say, you think you know what something is, but let me show you the inverse." I have serious concerns regarding Kehinde Wiley, the artist who painted Barack Obama's official portrait, and particularly his 2012 painting, Judith and Holofernes, she tells me. That work depicts a black woman holding the severed head of a white woman in one hand and a sword in the other. Wiley himself described the work as a play on the Kill Whitey thing. I find that imagery aesthetically disturbing, and given the artist's own characterization of it, I believe the racial implications are deeply problematic. Wiley did not respond to an email to his studio and other messages. If a Kehinde Wiley can be removed and potentially sold, what removals come next? What would be considered, as Scavino put it, other works of art for which similar concerns arise? There's the painting that's currently installed in Dakar's U.S. Embassy, Equilibrium, by Amy Sherald, completed in 2009 and installed at the embassy since 2012. Sherald, of course, was commissioned to paint Michelle Obama's official portrait. Like Wiley, she will always be associated with the Obamas, but she's also gone head-to-head with the current administration. In July 2025, Sherald canceled her show at the National Portrait Gallery over the fact that the curators wanted to exclude Lady Liberty, a painting of a trans woman, from the exhibition. "When I understood a video would replace the painting, I decided to cancel," Sherald said in a statement at the time. "The video would have opened up for debate the value of trans visibility, and I was opposed to that being a part of the American sublime narrative." Equilibrium currently remains on the Art in Embassy's website. So does Aurora by Jeffrey Gibson, in which Mark Strauss Gallery donated and has been installed at the Jemena Embassy in Chad since 2017. In 2025, a National Endowment for the Arts grant for Gibson's work was canceled when the country's new cultural czars said the NEA organization was updating its grant-making policy priorities to focus funding on projects that reflect the nation's rich artistic heritage and creativity prioritized by the president. And then there's the permanent installations at the U.S. Embassy in London, which features two of the most celebrated living American artists, neither of whom has shied away from social and political action. One is Jenny Holzer, who's made a career out of elevating agit prop into formerly innovative conceptual art. The other is Mark Bradford, who turned the U.S. Pavilion at the Venice Biennale into a pointed criticism of the American prejudices that led to Trump's election. But there's little worry that either of these works will go anywhere anytime soon. Holtz's work is engraved into the building's stone, and Bradford's consists of a painting the size of a football field. It would take more than an Instagram video to get these carted off and shunted into storage. From the actual politics section, this headline reads, "Google's Sergey Brin and MAGA girlfriend Geralyn Soto are part of Silicon Valley's move to the right." Once Democratic supporters, Google co-founder Brin and his girlfriend, wellness influencer Geralyn Soto, have dined with Donald Trump and backed conservative candidates in California, including former Fox News host Steve Hilton and reality TV star Spencer Pratt, underscoring Silicon Valley's growing foothold in right-wing politics. This is by Sylvia Varnum O'Regan on August 5th. Geralyn Soto walks into the dimly lit club, chewing gum and wearing a leather jacket, ready for a showdown. Cameras follow her as she gets a drink, makes her way to the dance floor, where a woman is standing wearing a baby blue dress. It's 2016, and the scene is being filmed for an episode of Vanderpump Rules, a millennial-friendly reality TV show that follows a group of waiters and bartenders working at restaurants across West Hollywood. Raquel, in the blue, introduces herself. "I've heard that you're obsessed with my boyfriend," she says, her face wide. "Girl, you know that that's not true," says Soto, who goes by Gigi. "You know he cheated on you." The boyfriend, a British DJ named James Kennedy, who had been playing a clunky set in the background, weaves over to the women, sweaty and frazzled. He starts insulting Soto, getting up close to her face, insisting they were never involved. Soto, looking irritated, reaches out and slaps him upside the head. It all feels completely staged. "Dude, she was swinging!"
A woman watching nearby excitedly tells her friend. By September 2025, Soto was on a much bigger stage. Inside the White House, nearly a year into Donald Trump's second term, she joined a group of Silicon Valley leaders for a dinner hosted by Trump and his wife Melania. Now a wellness influencer and a fervent MAGA supporter, she was there with her boyfriend Sergey Brin, the billionaire co-founder of Google, who was seated next to her. Other big tech names were there, Meta CEO Mark Zuckerberg, Apple CEO Tim Cook, all looking awkward as they took turns complimenting Trump. Brin, by contrast, seemed to enjoy the attention, turning in his seat to smile at the press photographers behind him. A person who was there recounts to me. A camera snapped as Soto reached out to scratch the back of Brin's head. Her fingers sparkled with rings. Trump, sitting across from them, called Soto Brin's really wonderful MAGA girlfriend. Brin's appearance at the dinner surprised some who knew him. In the past, he was not particularly political, former colleagues tell me, but he had supported Barack Obama's 2012 re-election campaign and donated to the Democratic National Committee. In 2017, he joined protesters at San Francisco International Airport to rally against Trump's executive order that barred people from seven Muslim-majority countries from entering the U.S. For Brin, it was a personal affront. His family had moved to the U.S. in the 1970s as refugees from the Soviet Union, fleeing anti-Semitism and eventually settling in Maryland. When Trump was first elected, Brin told employees at Google, "As an immigrant and a refugee, I certainly find this election deeply offensive." When Trump was elected for a second time, promising to carry out the largest deportation program in American history, Brin did a 180. He has since forged close ties with the Trump administration and become more politically active, particularly in California, where he has backed conservative candidates, including former reality TV star Spencer Pratt, who campaigned for Los Angeles mayor with a promise to crack down on homelessness, and Steve Hilton, a former British Fox News host, who is running for California governor with Trump's endorsement. Hilton opposes California's proposed billionaire tax and Democrat-led plan that Brin and other Silicon Valley leaders have endorsed. Over a video

great connection. And she had the same attitude of, we love California. This is crazy what's happening. Through spokespeople, Brynn and Soda both declined interview requests for this story. The couple are part of a wider pattern of previously left-leaning public figures embracing conservative politics. Many, like Soto, are activated by what they see as the creep of wokeness and the alleged silencing of conservative voices. Meanwhile, tech leaders like Brynn stand to gain from having a pro-business, anti-regulation president in power. Google, like Meta, OpenAI, and other tech companies has been spending billions of dollars developing and deploying artificial intelligence technology. After going into retirement just before COVID hit, Brynn later decided to return to the office to work on what became Google's Gemini. Nikki Kristoff, a former Google executive who worked with Brynn, tells me, "It's hard for me to reconcile someone whose personal history is of coming to the United States as a refugee, who went to a state school in Maryland, supporting an administration that is so anti-immigrant. Yet Soto has rejected suggestions that she's responsible for Brynn's shift to the right, saying he had grown disillusioned with the Democrats. If he were some raging lib, he wouldn't be with me and I wouldn't be with him," she said in an interview with the Free Press in May. "He has a mind of his own. If I could control him, I'd be married with a baby right now." Before meeting Brynn, Soto had gone through a political transformation of her own. In 2016, she wanted Hillary Clinton to win. Soto was excited that a woman was running for president and thought that Trump, then a cartoonish New York businessman, mostly known for his reality TV show The Apprentice, didn't have enough political experience for the job. A friend of hers from that time tells me, like many people I spoke to for this story, the friend did not want to be named. They were both horrified by what they saw as Trump's misogynistic treatment of women. Soto's drift from the Democrats solidified during the pandemic, following what she described online as the George Floyd riots, the Democratic Party's aggressive and authoritarian response to COVID, and the realization that she had been manipulated and lied to by the mainstream media about Donald Trump. Like Trump, Soto gravitated towards celebrity. In 2015, she got a job working as an intern and then a personal assistant at Kris Jenner's communications firm. In late 2017, she was hired as an assistant to Karine Olympios, a popular reality star who had become known as the villain on the 21st season of The Bachelor. According to Olympios, Soto was very intense and was outspoken about her views. The relationship quickly soured. Olympios tells me she cut ties with Soto after only a few months following an incident in Aspen, which Olympios declined to elaborate on. After leaving LA for San Francisco in 2018, Soto got a health coach certification from an online training provider called the Institute for Integrative Nutrition and started posting wellness content online and launched a business offering health advice. In 2022, she attended a retreat in Costa Rica called La Luna, which was designed to help women find energetic balance. When I spoke to someone who was also there, she told me the process involved unpacking how society has stripped women of their feminine energy and encouraged them to adopt masculine energy, which she says meant things like prioritizing their careers and delaying motherhood. In March 2024, Brynn was fresh off his second divorce when he was photographed with Soto at the Vanity Fair Oscar party in Beverly Hills. The pair had started dating in 2023 after meeting at a mutual friend's house in San Francisco. Brynn's first wife, Anne Wojcicki, the co-founder of genetics testing company 23andMe, was also at the Vanity Fair event and posed with the couple on the red carpet. Brynn had met Wojcicki in the early days of Google when he and his co-founder, Larry Page, rented a garage belonging to Wojcicki's sister to use as office space. After the couple divorced in 2015, Brynn married Nicole Shanahan, a lawyer, and they had a daughter together. But the marriage was short-lived. Shanahan allegedly had a brief affair with Elon Musk, a claim Shanahan and Musk both publicly denied, and she and Brynn separated in 2021 after about 3 years of marriage. Neither Shanahan or Wojcicki responded to requests for comments.
In the years that followed, Shanahan transformed her public image, emerging as a vocal supporter and wealthy booster for the Make America Healthy Again movement. She donated millions of dollars to the presidential campaign of Robert F. Kennedy Jr., a critic of vaccines, and joined his ticket as his vice presidential running mate. Soto is also

0: also a supporter of MAHA, a movement that has found currency with wellness influencers whose views overlap on issues around food, motherhood, and pharmaceuticals. I support it because I feel like women are especially gaslit about their health, Soto told the Free Press. On TikTok, Instagram, and X, Soto's content mixes MAGA politics with wellness tips and photos of home gyms, luxe vacations, and parties. She advocates for eating meat to stave off depression, taking magnesium over getting therapy, and ridding your home of things like scented candles and sunscreen, which she claims without evidence cause cancer. It's unclear who her posts are geared toward. She has low follower counts by influencer standards and recently made her Instagram and X pages private. Last May, Soto attended an event at the White House to mark the release of the MAHA Commission report about the state of U.S. health. The room was high energy, mostly filled with influencers who spend their days talking online about pesticides and processed foods, the kinds of people who have traditionally felt shut out of mainstream health policy conversations, a person who was there explains to me. The attendees clamored to take selfies and generate content. Soto later shared photos from the event on social media, some showing her standing alongside billionaire venture capitalist Steve Jurvetson and his wife Genevieve. Soto had spent election night with the couple. Both women donned matching MAHA t-shirts for the occasion. While Brin makes few public comments about politics, Soto is overt, seeming to relish in shock factor. I remember knowing very quickly from my conversation that she was very, very keen on the president. A person who spoke with her at a party last year tells me she has defended the Department of Homeland Security's immigration crackdown in Minnesota, criticized Islam, warned about the dangers of trans ideology and the disease of liberalism. In Trumpian style, she routinely attacks people she doesn't agree with, branding California Governor Gavin Newsom a piece of shit and describing Democratic gubernatorial hopeful Matt Mahon as having the personality of a wooden spoon. Mahon, seizing in the moment, responded publicly that wooden spoons are tough, trusted, and built to handle the heat. Silicon Valley leaders' rightward shift under Trump is now well documented, but according to one researcher who has studied it, also widely misunderstood. Greg Ferenstein, head of the Frederick Research, tells me he recently conducted a study with researchers at Stanford University and the University of California, Berkeley, to gauge how tech founders are thinking about political issues, following up on research published in 2017. Ferenstein says the recent survey, which involved polling hundreds of tech founders and is still awaiting peer review, found them a majority still identified as Democrats, and the number that considered themselves strong Republicans had not moved much. But Ferenstein says they have grown more conservative in recent areas, in certain areas, particularly on racial issues. They also favor developing AI with limited regulation, which is in line with Trump's approach. Still, the image of Silicon Valley CEOs attending an opulent dinner with a president they once condemned was a stunning shift, even for Trump. According to Regime Change, a book by New York Times reporters Maggie Haberman and Jonathan Swan, the president has privately ridiculed tech titans for their fawning overtures, which Elon Musk reportedly described as first-class groveling. Musk himself spent more than $250 million to get Trump reelected. Brin's political turn also marks a shift from the early days of Google, when he took little interest in the company's political strategy, former colleagues tell me. Meanwhile, after Trump was elected and Brin started spending time in Washington and at Mar-a-Lago, staff inside Google were told not to talk about the Trump administration, either publicly or among themselves, a former manager tells me. The company, which did not comment for the story, has had internal guidelines in place since 2019 that discourage employees from debating politics. Brin's biggest political push is in California, where he has mobilized a campaign to fight against a ballot measure that would impose a one-time 5% tax on people with a net worth over $1 billion. Brin, who shortly after the measure was proposed, reportedly moved much of his business interests out of the state and bought a lakeside mansion in Nevada, has donated $102 million to Building a Better California, an organization backing two competing ballot measures that would effectively cancel out the wealth tax proposal. It's all heading toward a showdown in November, following a contentious primary round in the governor's race. Brin initially donated to the campaign of Mahon, a centrist Democrat who was also against the tax, before he got behind Hilton, a Republican whom Soto had encouraged people in her network to vote for. Chris Larson, the billionaire co-founder of crypto company Ripple, has also donated money to Hilton, whom he met with in person and spoke to a couple of times over Zoom, according to Hilton. But Hilton insists that most of the tech community got behind Mahon, and that's definitely not something that's just flipped over to me. He's now facing off against Democrat Javier Becerra. When I spoke to Katie Harbath, the founder of the technology policy firm Anchor Change and a former Facebook policy executive, about the changing politics of Silicon Valley, she said the jury was still out about what tech leaders will do if Republicans lose power in the midterms or in the 2028 presidential election. They're usually quick to move on to the next thing when projects don't work out, she adds. If the Dems take over the House and they start dragging all these guys in front of hearings about how close they are to Trump, she says, I think a big question is, does that cause any of them to go back into their bunkers and not do this as much? This brings us to the end of our time together here on the Vanity Fair Hour. Thank you so much for tuning in. I invite you to join me next week for another full hour of VanityFair.com. Once again, you are listening to Sun Sounds of Arizona, and my name is Amy Smith. I'm your volunteer broadcaster for this program. Thank you so much for listening, and have a great week, everybody.
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3: Hello, it's time for Native Sun on Sun Sounds of Arizona, our program focused on indigenous news and culture. I'm your volunteer reader, Kim Chupa Cornell. Our first story is President Trump wants to reduce childhood vaccines. Here's what that means for Indian Country by Elise Wild for Native News Online. President Trump signed an executive order last week calling for fewer childhood vaccines, citing a long-debunked theory that vaccines are linked to autism. The order recommends reducing vaccines against 11 diseases, down from 18 recommended by the Centers for Disease Control and Prevention in 2024, including measles, polio, tetanus, and whooping cough. The seven diseases cut from the immunization list are COVID-19, the flu, rotavirus, hepatitis A, hepatitis B, bacterial meningitis, and RSV. It also calls for administering all childhood immunizations at separate healthcare appointments. Speaking from the White House a week ago, Trump said decades ago children only received a small fraction of the vaccines required today. In those times, people were healthier, and the high rates of autism observed now did not exist. There is a reason for such epidemic rates of autism. The persistent myth linking vaccines and autism is rooted in a retracted study from the late 1990s, and no subsequent study has found any relationship between the two. Jicarilla Apache pediatrician Dr. Yolandra Gomez told Native News Online that Native communities must stay vigilant with immunization, noting that RSV, a respiratory infection, affects American Indian and Alaska Native children at 4 to 10 times the rate of children in non-Native communities. I think it overall just confuses the whole picture of vaccine recommendations that have been in place for many, many years, Dr. Gomez said. Native American children are sometimes the canary in the coal mine, so to speak, because we are a disenfranchised community. Our children tend to suffer from these diseases at higher rates than other children. Dr. Gomez said Trump's order holds little sway when it comes to what pediatricians will recommend to their patients, and it's unlikely anything will change at the doctor's office. Changes to the federal childhood vaccine schedule require approval from the CDC director. Last year, Susan Meranez, Ph.D., the first Senate-confirmed director of the agency, was unceremoniously fired after disagreeing with Health and Human Services Secretary Robert F. Kennedy Jr. on vaccine policies. Dr. Erica Schwartz was sworn in this month as the agency's new director. Schwartz has yet to comment on the order. Dr. Gomez is concerned, however, that the administration recommends families discuss the vaccine schedule with their physician. For remote Native communities where contact with a physician is scarce, that may not be possible. What they don't understand is that in Native American communities, there aren't that many physicians for families to talk with about these issues, Gomez said. Usually they are seen by nursing staff, or there's an immunization clinic where a lot of Native children get their vaccines updated. What's missing is that unique physician-to-patient family discussion. Native families are being put at a disadvantage. Instead, she directs families to the American Academy of Pediatrics, an organization that sets clinical guidelines, including vaccine schedules. The association vehemently pushed back against Trump's order and continues to recommend vaccines to protect against all 18 diseases in its 2026 immunization schedule. Vaccine recommendations from the American Academy of Pediatrics are tailored to the health of children living in the United States and are based on decades of research and systematic tracking of real-world experiences. AAP President Andrew D. Racine, MD, PhD, FAAP, said in a statement, "Pediatricians recommend children receive certain vaccines at specific ages based on when children's immune systems will respond best and when they are most vulnerable to certain diseases." Trump's order asks that the MMR vaccine, immunization against measles, mumps, and rubella, administered together in one shot, be given as separate shots. However, according to the AAP, individual shots for the diseases have not been available in the United States since being phased out of production in 2009. With measles cases at a 35-year high, the executive order is especially reckless, advocates say. Besides the lack of evidence supporting spacing out vaccines, Dr. Gomez said more visits to the doctor's office aren't realistic for Native families living on remote reservations, where access to health care is already a challenge. A lot of families have to travel 60 miles or more to see their providers for pediatrician visits. So again, it doesn't make any sense what the administration is saying. In our communities, we're different. We have issues with access. The White House said the executive order will change insurance coverage for vaccines recommended prior to the order. Dr. Gomez's recommendations for Native families echo those of physicians across the country. Stick to your doctor's orders. "I would never give a vaccine that I felt was harmful to a child," Dr. Gomez said. "I feel that overall we need to hold our course in staying with what is tried and true." In our next article, federal judge rejects Tohono O'odham's nation's bid to halt border wall construction, by Levi Rickert for Native News Online. A federal judge has denied the Tohono O'odham Nation's request to temporarily halt construction of a border wall on its reservation, prompting Nation leaders to consider their next legal option in a case centered on tribal sovereignty, sacred sites, and the federal government's authority to build border infrastructure on Indian country. Tohono O'odham Nation Chairman Verlon M. Jose said the nation strongly disagrees with the ruling and will consider all possible options moving forward. Too many critical issues were not adequately addressed, such as inevitable impacts construction will have on the nation's land and the permanent destruction of sacred sites, Jose said in a statement. The nation will consider all possible options for moving forward, as this issue is simply too important to the Oholdem. The nation filed suit in federal court in Washington, D.C., seeking a preliminary injunction to prevent the Trump administration from proceeding with construction of a border wall across the nation's reservation. The proposed project would cover approximately 62 miles along the nation's international boundary with Mexico. Nation warns of permanent damage. The Tohono O'odham Nation says the proposed border wall threatens areas of profound cultural, religious, and historical significance to the O'odham people. We have lived in this region since time immemorial, Jose said. There is no doubt this wall will desecrate countless sacred sites, burial sites, and other important locations. The chairman cited several recent examples of damage to indigenous cultural and natural resources in the border region, including the grading of the approximately 1,000-year-old Las Playas in Taglio, the dynamiting of ancient burial sites at Monument Hill, and the continuing damage to the Quito-Baquito Springs. The nation maintains that the impacts of the proposed project would extend well beyond the physical footprint of the wall itself. The proposed double wall on the nation will have impacts much broader than the 60-foot limit cited in the ruling, Jose said. The nation's concerns reflect a broader issue facing indigenous communities along the U.S.-Mexico border. Federal border security policies can affect lands and cultural resources that predate the creation of the modern international boundary by centuries. Nation says border security and sovereignty can coexist. The Tohono O'odham Nation has emphasized that it is not opposed to border security. The nation has worked with the federal government for decades on border enforcement and has developed what it describes as a robust, multi-layered approach to securing its border. According to the nation, that system has reduced apprehensions of illegal border crossers by more than 95%. The nation argues that the existing system demonstrates that border security does not require a massive static wall through its reservation. The nation has always been committed to securing the border and the U.S. homeland and has worked with the federal government for decades on the issue, Jose said. As stewards of this land, the nation has also focused on effective solutions that make sense, he said. The nation contends that a static 30-foot wall is an outdated approach that would create substantial damage without providing commensurate security benefits. A fight over tribal sovereignty. At the center of the lawsuit is a fundamental question of tribal sovereignty, whether the federal government can construct major border infrastructure across a federally recognized reservation over the objection of the tribal nation that governs the land. The Tohono O'odham Nation encompasses approximately 2.8 million acres in southern Arizona and shares roughly 62 miles of international boundary with Mexico. The international border divides the traditional homeland of the O'odham people. Families, communities, and religious traditions have existed on both sides of the border since long before the United States and Mexico established the current boundary. For the nation, the border wall dispute therefore extends beyond immigration policy or physical infrastructure. It involves the protection of ancestral lands, burial grounds, sacred sites, and cultural practices that remain part of the O'odham life today. Nation will consider next steps. Friday's ruling does not end the dispute. The nation said its leaders and legal team are considering all available options to continue challenging the project. As we chart a path forward, we will continue to push for common sense border solutions that provide security without destroying our heritage, cultural sites, and natural environment, Jose said. The nation has established a webpage providing additional information about the lawsuit and the history of the border protection efforts. the case is being closely watched because of its potential implication for the relationship between federal border security authority and tribal sovereignty. For the Tohono O'odham Nation, the issue is ultimately about whether protecting the U.S. border must come at the expense of protecting an indigenous nation's land and cultural heritage. We will continue to push for common sense border solutions, Jose said, that provide security without destroying our heritage, cultural sites, and natural environment. Up next, American Indian Tourism Association launched a photography contest with $2,000 plus cash prizes by Native News Online staff. The American Indian Tourism Association and the Oregon Community Foundation have launched a national photography competition honoring the 150th anniversary of the 1877 flight of the Nez Perce. The contest, titled Honoring 150 Years of the Nez Perce Flight of 1877 Through Photography, invites both amateur and professional photographers ages 18 plus to capture the living cultures, historic sites, and striking landscape along the 1,170-mile Nibmipu National Historic Trail. This contest is about more than photography, said Sherry L. Rupert, Paiute Washu, CEO of the American Indigenous Tourism Association. It is an opportunity to reflect on the resilience and courage of the Nez Perce people, while encouraging visitors and communities to experience the landscape and stories that continue to shape the trail today. Categories and award structure. Photographers may submit up to three entries across two distinct categories: landscape, rivers, prairies, mountain passes, historic landmarks, and scenic trail vistas across Oregon, Idaho, Wyoming, and Montana. Culture and people. Contemporary expression of Nez Perce culture, community gatherings, commemorative events, portraits, intergenerational storytelling, and enduring connections to sacred homelands. A total prize pool will be distributed across categories. Grand prize is $1,000. First place per category is $500. Second place per category is $250. Third place per category is $150. Each entry must include a 50 to 100 word statement detailing the historical, cultural, or personal significance of the photograph, cultural protocol, and deadlines. Submissions will be accepted online through October 1st, 2026, 11:59 p.m. All entries must strictly honor tribal cultural values, ceremony protocols, sacred sites, and privacy and dignity of local indigenous communities. Winning photographs will be featured in national educational outreach, exhibits, and promotional campaigns leading up to the 2027 sesquicentennial. The initiative is made possible through support from the Oregon Historical Trails Fund of the Oregon Community Foundation. To see more information, visit www.americanindigenoustourism.org/Nez Perce National Historic Trail. 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I'm your volunteer reader, Kim Chupa Cornell. Our next story is Memorial Tournament Honors Memory and Hope. A tournament created to honor a friend lost in an accident helps Swinomish youth and tribal programs. By Mark Wagner for ICT News, Indian Country Today. Pepper Morse remembers his friend Chase Rookie Cooney as a gifted Native golfer and softball player who was guaranteed to bring a laugh, one of a kind. Always ready, Morse, Dene told ICT. Now, after his accidental death in 2012 at 27, his memory lives on at the Rookie's Tough Two-Man Memorial Golf Tournament, a charity fundraiser for the Swinomish Boys and Girls Club and Tribal Programs at the Swinomish Indian Tribal Community on Fidalgo Island near Anacortes, Washington. More than 100 golfers are expected to turn out this year at the tribally owned Swinomish Golf Links for the fifth annual tournament founded by Morse and Melissa Felix, who is Lumi with strong ties to Colville tribes to honor their friend. The tournament is a popular way for many native golfers and friends to honor those who have gone before. It's grown quickly, Morse said, and is now a way to gather and compete for all of our loved ones who have continued their journey. Jimmy Bob, who runs the Native Golfers Association, attends each year with his uncle, Steve Edwards, who introduced him to golf. A great cause for a good friend, Bob said in a recent interview. My uncle Steve got me into golf when I quit drinking, so we go each year. It's awesome. Honoring a friend. In addition to being an athlete, Cooney Ogallala Lakota was also a bit of a daredevil, willing to take a leap, as others had, from the Rainbow Bridge into the Swinomish Channel, the waterway that runs between Laconia, Washington, and the Swinomish Reservation. In August of 2012, after a day of golfing and dinner with a friend who loved the thrill of the free fall into the channel, Cooney made the leap but did not resurface. Divers found his body 2 days later. When we got to 10 years since Chase did not come back, Moore said, it seemed like a good time to mark his passing. As he prepared to put on the two-man memorial for his friend this year, Morse recalled traveling with Cooney from Lummi to Aberdeen to Mesquite for softball tournaments and golf. Originally from Portland, Oregon, Cooney would visit family friends in Swinomish. Morse suspects he got the nickname Rookie at Native softball tournaments. He was a regular recruit for the Tulalip Renegades softball team. We would golf at Avalon Links in Burlington, Morse recalls. That was where the tribe had a membership in the years before purchasing Swinomish Golf Links. The two-man memorial tournament was first held in 2022 at Swinomish Golf Links, which was bought by the tribe in 2014. Bob, who runs the Native Golfers Association, or NGA, also sponsors the NGA Championship Tournament at the golf club. The NGA Championship is in its eighth year, also hosted by Swinomish, and brings in Native golfers from around the country. When the tribe purchased Swinomish 13 years ago, Bob said, I worked there for 10 of those years. He celebrates the tribe's support of the many Native tournaments and hopes the golf course will continue to get young people and women out onto the course, adding the tribe has helped with improvements to the course and were able to get the gear the course needed for upkeep. Both Morse and Bob work alongside Superintendent Matt Atterbury, who has transformed the golf club, including newly designed holes and greens. Morse also notes the minimal use of watering systems. The Swinomish experience has gotten much better since the tribe purchased the course, Morse said. For Morse and Felix, the tournament is also the foundation of a business venture. They registered Ho-Ho Experiences as a limited liability corporation in 2025, named for the Navajo concept of harmony and balance. The company will run golf tournaments and create tours of the San Juan Islands and the Cascade Highway in Washington. This year's two-man memorial is the first of three tournaments the business will run, all at Native-owned golf courses. We will make experiences based on clients' needs, Morse said. The trip on the North Cascades Highway is amazing, and it's something my dad instilled in me planning our trip to Winthrop 1 year. We can grow old, but memories last forever. Felix comes to the enterprise with 10 years' experience in business, including more than 10 years creating and running a wholesale seafood business that served the interest of local tribal fishermen, including members of her own family. I just was so amazed at his passion, Felix said, of her new business partner. I am more business-minded. I like logistics. He just took off and got the website up and going and worked diligently on pulling some things together. I was at first taken aback and amazed at his 100% passion for Ho-Ho, a history of golf. Golf seems to be the common thread for both Felix and Morse. Felix laughs, recounting her days playing golf at the Lake Roosevelt in Cooley Dam, Washington, a high school that did not have a girls' team. I made the varsity, she said. She grew up as part of the Lummi Nation and the Colville tribe from eastern Washington. Her father, Martin John, was a tournament player who was once mentioned in Golf Digest. All of his adult life he played, Felix told ICT. We traveled with him. Mostly I remember the feasts when they fed the golfers. And he liked to tell numerous golf stories. But the one he told again and again was how, When he first started playing, he got mentioned in Golf Digest as the most improved golfer of the year. At that time, there were not as many native tournaments as there are today, but Felix recalls traveling to the Treaty Days tournament at Apple Tree Resort, one of the Yakima Nation's annual events. Her father played every year. Looking ahead, the two-man memorial is tapping a growing interest in golf among native communities. A golf course requires the most land of any sport, land that is the combined effort of Mother Nature and the artistry of human hands. The only uniform aspect of the sport is the size of the cup, a 4.5-inch opening in the earth that is the site of the joys and sorrows, frustrations and aspirations of the some odd 46 million golfers in the country. Native golf took a turn in the 1970s and 80s when revenues from gaming allowed tribes to develop golf facilities, and many tribes have hired game's best architects. Hozho Experiences works closely with several Native-owned courses in Washington to promote its efforts. Another all-Native stroke play event is set for October. Morris cites golf as an aid to his own recovery. "I have an addictive personality," he said, "and I got into some dark times. When I was coming out of that in 2021, golf was a safe place for me, a place where I could have an outlet. I started working and began again from there." He strongly believes in the benefits of golf, noting the physicality of the game, of being outside and walking. He also enjoyed the social aspects, the camaraderie. "Sometimes playing by ourselves is cathartic as well," he said, "but the biggest benefit is being out in nature as an easy way to be in touch." His native heritage is most alive for him in the connection to the earth. Starting Hozho Experiences has been part of that. "It's a humbling experience," he said, "one of faith. A lot of things these days I have not been quite sure what is on the other side of the door." In our next story, FAIR helps students plot life after school, by Ahwatukee Foothills News staff. High school students who aren't quite sure what comes after graduation can spend a morning exploring everything from college and trade schools to apprenticeships, military service, and jobs. The Mesa-based Native American Fatherhood and Families Association will hold its second annual College and Vocational Fair September 22nd, bringing more than 40 colleges, universities, trade schools, employers, and other organizations together for an event aimed particularly at Native American and other underserved students. The free fair will run from 9:30 to 11:30 a.m. at the Heard Museum Auditorium, 2301 North Central Avenue, Phoenix. It is open to junior and senior high school students and is designed to expose them to options beyond the traditional four-year college route. In addition to colleges and universities, participating organizations will include vocational and trade schools, apprenticeship programs, employers, military representatives, government agencies, and community organizations. Students will be able to meet representatives face-to-face, ask questions about programs and careers, and collect information about education, training, and employment opportunities. The fair is organized by Native American Fatherhood and Families Association, a Mesa nonprofit whose programs work with Native American families and communities. Organizers said they want students to consider a broad range of possibilities, whether they are planning for college, interested in learning a trade, considering entering the workforce or military, or simply haven't decided what they want to do yet. The event will also include raffles, giveaways, and refreshments. And there's an added benefit for students and the adults accompanying them. Every participating student and chaperone will receive free admission to the Heard Museum following the fair. The museum will be open until 4 p.m., giving school and youth groups time to visit its collections devoted to American Indian art, history, and culture. Food can be purchased at the museum, and outdoor courtyard area is available for groups bringing sack lunches. NAFA is encouraging teachers, parents, and youth organizations to RSVP early, particularly because groups bringing students may need time to arrange transportation and reserve buses. The organization's Transforming Tomorrow's Youth team also is asking participants to register so organizers can provide updates as the event approaches. The affair is free. For more information, contact Jill Mendoza at 480-833-5007 or Jill M at aznaffa.org. 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
2: Hello and welcome to East Valley News. I'm your volunteer reader, Dan Kaplan. And today we're focusing on news from the towns of Mesa and Apache Junction. Our first story, Jody Arias gets more time to seek new trial in murder case. Exclusive. Jody Arias, who in 2013 was convicted of first-degree murder for the fatal stabbing and shooting of her former boyfriend, Travis Alexander, still wants to make an argument that she deserves a new trial. Her deadline to make that filing, initially set for April 2021, has received continual extensions over the years. At an August 28 hearing, it was extended one more time until January 29, 2027. The deadline was prolonged despite the sister of the victim telling the judge that the family wanted some finality to the case after so many years. "We're supposed to have some closure, but it keeps going on and on and on," said Samantha Alexander, who joined the hearing in Maricopa County Superior Court by telephone. She said the continuing proceedings have caused disruption in the lives of her relatives. "We are just dumbfounded by all these delays," she said. She got emotional as she told the judge how she is traumatized every time prosecutors alert her to another hearing, reminding her of the case. "If I run into a person named Jody on the street," she says, "it causes PTSD. The judge told the family he had kept their concerns in mind when he made his ruling. Still, Arias will get 5 more months to allow her team to investigate the case and present an argument that she should get a new trial. Arias, housed in the Perryville State Prison Complex in Goodyear, gave her name and date of birth when prompted by the judge. She otherwise remained silent during the hearing. The blood and sex-soaked case of Arias garnered extensive media attention when it went to trial. Arias faced the death penalty in the case, in part due to the gruesome nature of the crime. Authorities said Alexander was stabbed multiple times and that his neck was cut so severely he was nearly decapitated. He was then shot in the head. Two jury panels could not agree whether she should get the death penalty. The judge subsequently sentenced Arias to life in prison without the possibility of parole. In February 2021, Arias filed a notice that she was seeking a new trial, a legal process known as post-conviction relief. That was the same month her appellate process had concluded. The Arizona Court of Appeals upheld her conviction in April 2020. The Arizona Supreme Court declined to take her case. Arias had faced a deadline of September 2 to file her petition, but she filed a motion to extend the deadline yet again. In that petition, she cited health issues affecting multiple members of the defense team. In court, an attorney for Arias, Christopher Stavris, told the judge that 6 members of the defense team had varying health issues. He mentioned cancer, surgeries, and 1 person with a heart attack. "I'm starting to think I need to get something filed soon before I get sick," he told the court. Stavris also said he had not received all the documents and evidence he needed to make his argument. He mentioned a hard drive belonging to Arias that was with the Mesa Police Department that he was fighting to receive. The Maricopa County Attorney's Office, which had not objected to previous requests, had asked the judge not to give Arias any more time. Prosecutors said in a court filing that the September 2 date, coming more than 5 years after her initial request to file a petition, was a realistic deadline. In court, a deputy county attorney, Philip Garrow, asked that the court set some status hearings to make sure the process was proceeding on time. "My concern is making sure this is moving forward," he told the judge. "The delay speaks for itself." It is not clear what issues Arias may raise in her request for a new trial. Since August 2024, most of her filings with the court have been sealed from public view. Even minute entries that detail the goings-on at court hearings were sealed. It was not clear from the few documents available to the public whether the hearings themselves were also closed to members of the public. In a June 2026 filing, Arias and her attorneys said they could provide the judge more information about the status of their investigation in a sealed ex parte hearing. Stavros, near the close of the August 28 hearing, asked that it also be sealed. A Republic reporter raised a protest of the sealing. Judge Arias Schwartz granted the motion to seal the proceeding. Arias, under the rules of court procedures, is limited in what issues she can raise. According to state law, post-conviction relief cannot parrot issues raised on an appeal. Arias's petition for post-conviction relief must argue that she discovered new facts that would have likely changed the verdict or sentence. Available filings show that Arias and her team have looked further into the conduct of Juan Martinez, the prosecutor for the Maricopa County Attorney's Office who led the case. Arias had already cited Martinez's conduct in her appeal. She said he badgered defense witnesses, including Arias herself, and that he sought publicity, posing for photographs with avid watchers of the trial on the courthouse steps. Martinez agreed to disbarment in July 2020, ending an investigation into his conduct by the State Bar of Arizona. Among the allegations the bar investigated was that he fed inside information about the Arias case to a person writing a blog about the case and lied to investigators about his sexual affair with the blogger. In October 2025, court filing said Arias had requested and received records from a company that represented Martinez as he sought to market a book about the case. The filing said Arias was investigating when Steve Troja, who worked as an agent for Folio Literary Management, first had contact with Martinez. Troja, the filing said, was able to help land Martinez's book, Conviction, The Untold Story of Putting Jody Arias Behind Bars, with its eventual publisher, HarperCollins. Troja was a literary agent. Arias's team was also able to get the records of Martinez's disciplinary case before the state bar, according to a status report filed with the court in July 2023. Those records previously were under seal, the filing said. That report also mentioned the voluminous case file. It includes 24,000 pages of transcripts for the 125-day trial, along with 950 exhibits and 2,090 instruments as part of the court record. The report said there were more than 100 banker boxes filled with materials. Stavros was appointed as Arias's attorney for the post-conviction relief portion of her case in February 2021 as she started the process. He was to be paid under contract prices set by Maricopa County. That contract says Stavros would apply for compensation of $110 an hour for his work. The administrator for the office that handles attorneys under contract said he could not provide records showing how much Stavros had invoiced for his work while the Arias case was active. That story was Jody Arias gets more time to seek new trial in murder case. The next story, employee complaint processing, a topic of September 1st Apache Junction Council executive session. Legal advice regarding employee complaint processing is one of the two topics of the Apache Junction City Council's September 1st closed-door executive session. The City Council is expected is to meet in executive session, which is not open to the public, at 6 p.m. Tuesday in the Executive Session Conference Room, 300 East Superstition Boulevard. The agenda items are discussion or consultation for legal advice regarding employee complaint processing and discussion or consideration of employment, assignment, appointment, promotion, demotion, dismissal, salaries, disciplining, or resignation of an employee of the public body. State law allows the meetings per Arizona Revised Statutes, which states, in part, that upon a public majority vote of the members constituting a quorum, a public body may hold an executive session. It goes on to list seven subsections detailing the types of meetings that may be held, according to azledge.gov. The story was Employee Complaint Processing, a topic of September 1st Apache Junction Council Executive Session. The next story, man, child, accused of stealing jewelry from Mesa Arts Center. A 31-year-old man was accused of breaking into the Mesa Arts Center with his child and stealing $7,350 worth of jewelry, a Bluetooth speaker, and a piece of a cactus. According to the Mesa Police Department, the man and 10-year-old child forced open a locked door at the Mesa Arts Center, located at 1 East Mesa Street, at 2 p.m. on August 19. According to a police report, the two entered a gallery and the child approached two mannequins displaying four pieces of jewelry and put them in their pockets. The child also signed their name in the visitor logbook and left a stainless steel cup behind. The two then returned to the vehicle and left the area. On August 20, the two returned to the Mesa Arts Center to retrieve the cup they left behind. Staff at the center attempted to call police, and the two ran back to their vehicle. During a traffic stop, the man admitted he knew the child had stolen the jewelry and admitted he had taken a speaker that belonged to a city employee, according to the report. He told officers the stolen items were in the residence where he was staying for the weekend, and he had planned to travel with it to Washington, according to police documents. Detectives recovered the stolen items at the home. Police identified the man as Gene Zintz, 31. The Arizona Republic generally does not identify juveniles. The man was arrested and booked into a Maricopa County jail on suspicion of theft, burglary, criminal damage, and contributing to the delinquency of a minor, according to online jail records. That story was man, child, accused of stealing jewelry from Mesa Arts Center. The next story, $5,000 assessment to be considered for 130 lots in South Apache Junction. A $5,000 assessment may be levied against 130 residential lots in an area of South Apache Junction if approved September 1st by the Superstition Vistas Community Facilities District No. 2 Board. The CFD board, made up of Apache Junction City Council members, meets Tuesday at 6:30 p.m. in the Council Chambers, 300 East Superstition Boulevard, to, in part, vote on a resolution approving the levying of an assessment and diagram for Area No. 5 within the district to pay for public infrastructure with bonds. Area No. 5 is generally on the northwest corner of Blossom Rock Trail and Ray Avenue. The bonds will help pay for 3,639 linear feet of Blossom Rock Trail improvements with landscape installed within the raised median at the back of the curb to the detached sidewalk and within adjacent tracts, according to a city document. A total of $650,000 is being sought, which includes $369,000 in project costs, $226,310 in incidental costs, and $54,690 for a debt service reserve. The district engineer has allocated the project costs among the developable lots within assessment area No. 5, benefiting from the project, it states in the resolution. Superstition Vistas Community Facilities District is a special purpose district created specifically to acquire or construct public infrastructure within specific areas of the city of Apache Junction, and is authorized under state law to collect for operations and maintenance, issue general obligation bonds to be repaid by property taxes levied on property within the district, and or by special assessment bonds payable solely from amounts collected from the special assessments. The assessments are a first lien on the property assessed, subject only to general property taxes and prior special assessments. It states at https://www.apachejunctionaz.gov/1042/svcfd-2-blossom-rock. And that story was $5,000 assessment to be considered for 130 lots in South Apache Junction. 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I'm your volunteer reader, Dan Kaplan. The next story, housing, retail, to replace industrial plans in East Mesa development. Mesa is preparing about 150 acres controlled by the Arizona State Land Department for residential and commercial uses, part of a large master-planned community. The Mesa Planning and Zoning Board unanimously recommended approval for a general plan amendment and rezoning of land at Hawes and Elliott Roads to allow about 100 acres of single-family residential development and about 50 acres of mixed-use and commercial development. According to city documents, the land had previously been designated for employment and light industrial uses. Rezoning the site eliminates the possibility of industrial development in the area, but it allows for commercial and mixed-use development, likely retail and restaurants, along Elliott Road. The land is within the Hawes Crossing Master Planned Development. The roughly 1,100-acre master plan was divided into 8 villages, some of which have begun development mostly for single-family residential use. The 150 acres included in the rezone and general plan amendment are called Village 7. A data center developer, Nova Data Centers, also bought 165 acres within the planned development, but that parcel is on the east side of Loop 202, unlike the remainder of Hawes Crossing. The company bought the land at an Arizona State Land Department auction in 2023. Mesa annexed several dairy farms, county land, and state land in 2020 to pave the way for Hawes Crossing, a mixed-use project expected to bring jobs and residents to the city. Blandford Homes is the applicant for the general plan amendment and rezoning of Village 7. The company already bought a 115-acre parcel in Hawes Crossing in 2023 at a land department auction to develop about 500 houses. Land controlled by the Arizona State Land Department is required to be sold at public auction, so Blandford Homes could be the successful bidder, or another developer could buy it instead. No auctions have been scheduled for the Village 7 site. The next story, license plate readers, downtown property, topics of Apache Junction Council executive session. Legal advice on technology involving automated license plate readers, and also the abandonment of right-of-ways within the downtown area, are the two topics of the Apache Junction City Council's August 31 closed-door executive session. The City Council is to meet in executive session, which is not open to the public, at 6 p.m. Monday in the Executive Session Conference Room, 300 East Superstition Boulevard. The agenda items are discussion or consideration for legal advice and updates on abandonment of right-of-ways within the downtown area property with Bella Floor LLC and its affiliates, and discussion or consideration of legal advice for technology involving automated license plate readers and associated police investigatory tools for law enforcement. State law allows the meetings per Arizona Revised Statutes, which states, in part, that upon a public majority vote of the members constituting a quorum, a public body may hold an executive session. It goes on to list 7 subsections detailing the types of meetings that may be held, according to azledge.gov. And that story was License Plate Readers, Downtown Property, Topics of Apache Junction Council Executive Session.

Sharon Williams were sent questionnaires, including 4 questions about the district. Here are their responses to how they would rate Robert Papalatoro's performance as superintendent. Gilbert K. Cancio, age 75, education, Master of Arts in Organizational Management, University of Phoenix 2000, Certified Public Manager, Arizona State University 1997, Bachelor of Science in Police Science Administration, Northern Arizona University 1973, Associate of Arts in General Education, Eastern Arizona College 1972, High School Diploma, Palo Verde High School 1969. Town, neighborhood, born and raised in Tucson, Arizona. Present or most recent business employment, retired from the Arizona Department of Corrections in 2012 at the rank of captain. Served as the chief of security at the last assigned unit. Retired from the U.S. Marine Corps Reserve in 1993 at the rank of major. Served in various billets. The school board evaluates the AJUSD superintendent. How do you rate Robert Papalardo's performance as superintendent? Exceeds, meets, approaches, or far below the level of performance required, and why? The evaluation of Robert Papalardo's performance as superintendent during the limited time that I had to work with Dr. Papalardo, 1 year to 18 months, I was able to formulate a very healthy working relationship. His communication with the board was very good overall. He made us, the board, informed of several negative situations that existed when he first took over as the superintendent, along with possible solutions in order to resolve the issues. In several instances, he took action and informed us of the situations and the actions that were taken in order to resolve the issues. He informed us of his involvement at several community events in order to encourage community involvement in the schools. Overall, I feel that he met my expectations. Chelsea Connolly, age 40, education, high school, college, MLO license. Town and neighborhood, Apache Junction, Mountain View, and Broadway. Facebook, https://www.facebook.com/ConnollyForAJUSD. I would rate Superintendent Robert Papalardo's performance as approaches the level of performance required. I recognize that leading a school district is a difficult job, and many of the challenges facing AJUSD are not entirely within the superintendent's control. The district has had to navigate staffing shortages, budget constraints, changing enrollment, and other challenges facing public education. I do believe there have been areas of progress and efforts made to keep the district moving forward. However, there are still significant areas that need improvement before I would feel comfortable rating his performance as meets or exceeds expectations. Staff retention, leadership consistency, student achievement, enrollment, and long-term stability continue to be concerns. I believe great school leaders have to understand both sides of running a district, the systems and operational side, as well as teaching, learning, and student achievement. It is rare to find one person who is equally strong in every area, which is why effective leadership also means recognizing your own strengths and weaknesses and surrounding yourself with people who bring different skills and expertise to the table. Strong leadership means valuing those people, listening to them, and not being threatened by having people around you who may be stronger in certain areas. That also ties directly into the need for a clear strategic plan with specific, measurable goals and accountability for results. It's not enough to simply set goals. A superintendent should consistently evaluate progress, communicate openly with the board about where the district is succeeding and where it is falling short, and take action when something isn't producing the results we need. One of the most important qualities of an effective leader is being able to recognize when something isn't working, address it directly, and be willing to change course when necessary. That may sometimes require difficult decisions, but the focus should always remain on accomplishing the goals that have been set and moving the district forward. Communication and financial transparency with the board and community are also areas where I believe there is room for improvement. Board members need timely and complete information in order to make informed decisions, and our community deserves a clear understanding of the district's financial position, the challenges we are facing, and the direction we are headed. Overall, I see effort and areas of progress, but I also see ongoing challenges that need to be addressed. For me, approaches the level of performance required
recognizes the progress that has been made, while also acknowledging that AJUSD has not yet reached

0: the level of stability, academic performance, accountability, and community confidence that I believe we should expect. Dina Kimball, age 61. Education, graduate of Institute of Paralegal Studies, graduate of American Institute of Interior Design. 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Dina Kimball for AJUSD Governing Board. I would rate Dr. Robert Pappalardo as exceeds expectations. During my term on the Governing Board, I have had the opportunity to work closely with Dr. Pappalardo, participate in meetings and district activities with him, and observe his leadership firsthand. As one of only two school board candidates who are in a position to evaluate his performance, I believe Dr. Pappalardo has consistently exceeded the level required and expected of him. In partnership with the Governing Board, Dr. Pappalardo has helped AJUSD make significant progress and expand educational opportunities for our students. We now have a portrait of a graduate that outlines an education pathway for students from preschool through high school. Arizona State University is providing math tutoring at no cost to the district. Guidelines have been established for the responsible use of artificial intelligence, and all school libraries have been reopened in compliance with current law. The district has expanded academic and career opportunities through dual language and STEM programs, robotics, aerospace, aviation, and drone programs, 3D printing, and student podcasting. AJUSD is also piloting reimagined learning at three of its six campuses. This provides students with new approaches to learning and greater opportunities to succeed. In addition, truancy rates have decreased significantly, reflecting progress in student attendance and engagement. Also, after 12 years of state monitoring, Dr. Pappalardo has restructured the special education department, and we are now in compliance with the law. Our partnerships with Grand Canyon University and TSMC have also created valuable opportunities for our high school seniors. Students who participate can earn up to 16 college credit hours and may have the opportunity to receive employment with TSMC after graduation, with a potential starting salary of approximately $55,000. These partnerships help connect education to real-world career pathways and give students opportunities to prepare for their future while still in high school. Athletic and extracurricular opportunities have been expanded from elementary through high school. Girls flag football has been added, cross country has returned, and work is underway to bring back the swim team. AJUSD has also implemented school choice by allowing students to attend any school within the district, giving families greater flexibility to choose the educational setting that best meets their children's needs. The district is also embracing educational savings accounts, ESAs, through the FLEX program, providing homeschool families with additional educational options while allowing them to remain connected to AJUSD and the resources our district provides. These accomplishments, along with continued efforts to provide safe and supportive learning environments, improve educational outcomes, and expand opportunities for students, demonstrate meaningful progress under Dr. Pappalardo's leadership. I believe Dr. Pappalardo has proven to be a valuable asset to AJUSD. Most importantly, he has demonstrated that his primary focus remains on the success, safety, and well-being of our students. For these reasons, I believe an exceeds expectations rating is warranted. Sharon Williams, age 53, education, high school diploma, associate degree in biblical studies, town, neighborhood, Apache Junction. Present our most recent business employment, former administrative assistant at AJUSD. Facebook, https://www.facebook.com/profile.php?id=615928312277775. Approaches. Dr. Pappalardo has accomplished some positive things, and I believe it is important to acknowledge those accomplishments. However, there are significant areas where his leadership is falling short. Enrollment continues to decline, the district faces serious financial challenges, the learning and work environments need improvement, and the district's reputation has suffered. That story was Apache Junction School Board candidates rate Robert Pappalardo's performance as superintendent.
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Welcome to Hour 1 of the Arizona Republic for Monday, August 31st, 2026. I'm your Sun Sounds of Arizona volunteer broadcaster, Joan Appley. On today's cover page, we have a story about the screw worm, Attorney General Mays investigating the use of Flox cameras, and Joni Arias looking for a new trial. The featured photo on today's cover page is of some cattle going through a chute. Looks like they're headed toward a gate of some sort. The caption reads, "The first group of cattle crosses into Douglas, Arizona from Agua Prieta, Sonora on August 24th as Mexico resumed cattle exports to the United States after a screw worm-related suspension. A total of 719 head of cattle crossed during the first day." The accompanying article is titled, "Mexico confirms new cases of screwworm. Reports come as Arizona cattle imports resume," by Clara Magoya. Mexican authorities have confirmed 9 cases of cattle infection by a flesh-eating parasite in the state of Sonora, about 300 miles south of the international border. The first case was reported August 19th, 5 days before the reopening of the Douglas port of entry to cattle trade after a ban of more than a year to all livestock imports into the United States. By August 28th, 9 cases of parasitic infection had been confirmed in Sonora by Mexico's agricultural and health agencies. A day after the first case was detected, the U.S. Department of Agriculture posted on social media that it had no plans to change the reopening and remained confident in the enhanced protocols for pest monitoring and cattle inspection. "We added the most complete entry inspection protocols possible," read a statement on the USDA's NWS Rapid Response X account. "This includes enhanced surveillance, rapid diagnostic capacity, pre-treatment processes weeks in advance, layered inspections before and at the port, sophisticated communication and coordinated response protocols designed to protect American agriculture." The parasite, a fly that lays eggs in open wounds, is a threat to animal health, but it's not a disease or food safety issue. However, the parasite can be a big threat to wildlife, pets, and livestock. "The spread of the parasite is facilitated by humans trucking cattle across borders. USDA shut the southern border to all livestock imports in May 2025, citing risks from the spread of northward movement of the screwworm parasite. Other animals can also be vectors, and the flies can move on their own up to 12 miles a day. In June, though, all southern ports were closed to cattle imports. Texas reported its first case of New World screwworm. Currently, the Lone Star State has 2 active cases and 45 inactive cases. When treated, animals recover quickly from the maggot infestation, mycesis, and infections caused by the parasite. Beef is safe to consume. The U.S. Food and Drug Administration has approved multiple drugs to treat animals against the parasite. Millions of sterile flies released in Sonora with daily monitoring going on. The first screwworm case in Sonora was in a 5-year cow in the municipality of Alamos. It was the one of only a 40-animal herd that had mycesis. 7 more cases were confirmed in that municipality and 1 more in the municipality of Yacora. All were on cattle. The first barrier against the screwworm is with cattle ranchers because they constantly check herds for any signs of the parasite and make reports, said Francisco Sandoval, a communications specialist with the Secretary of Agriculture, Ranching, Hydric Resources, Fisheries, and Agriculture in Sonora. Training and outreach with ranchers to prepare for case detection and treatment began over a year ago. The Mexican agency has released a total of 11 million sterile flies in only 9 days around Alamos, Yacora, and neighboring communities. They expect to reach 22 million by August 31st. They also have some 150 veterinarians and technicians on the ground
doing inspections, and applying dormicin and injections on cattle to prevent screwworm infestation. They coordinate with multiple Mexican and U.S. agencies for surveillance. Sterile fly releases are not being done by plane, as in southern Mexico states, but by vehicle for a more targeted approach, Sandoval explained. Three releases are scheduled per week for a total of 10 weeks. About 100 million sterile flies are dispersed across Mexico and Texas per week, according to USDA. Numerous insect traps are also installed across southern and central Sonora and checked daily to identify any screwworm. Flies. Authorities have not detected any screwworm cases in pets or wildlife, Sandoval said. Arizona added a third layer of protection in cattle trade. Sonoran cattle go through multiple export exams at the ranch of origin by authorized veterinarians weeks ahead of the export date into the United States and are issued an export health certificate. They are inspected again by Mexico's official veterinarians and the USDA's Animal and Plant Health Inspection Service personnel at the Agua Prieta quarantine station by the U.S.-Mexico border and dipped in tick-killing pesticide. To this multi-layer inspection, the USDA also added the processed electronic ear tags and detector dogs. There is also a new layer of inspection by the Arizona Department of Agriculture that didn't exist prior to the screwworm outbreak in Mexico and the border shutdown. Once the cattle crosses the border into Arizona, an accredited veterinarian inspects each animal and issues a certificate of inspection. AZDA Director Paul Bierley explained, the agency hired two new people for this role. The cattle load can then be trucked to an Arizona feedlot or to other states. The agency was a key partner in getting the Arizona port of entry to reopen for cattle trade. We have worked tirelessly with USDA, the cattle industry, our sister states in Mexico to assure a safe border opening when the time came, Bierley said the day the border was reopening announced late in July. The state is working closely with federal partners to build a sterile fly dispersal facility in Douglas with up to $25 million from USDA funds, which would speed up the response in case of a detection. That's like an insurance policy, Bierley said. If the screwworm does come here, then we'll be able to disperse the sterile flies. As of August 28th, USDA has said in calls that nothing on the ground is leading them to consider pausing cattle imports, Bierley added. On August 25th, there was an on-the-ground assessment to reopen Nogales port of entry to cattle trade as well. The agency has a playbook to detect, control, and contain screwworm cases as quickly as possible and apply eradication strategies. They have also enhanced wildlife monitoring near Douglas, Bierley said. They use trail cams and drones to look for wildlife that have open wounds and signs of screwworm, so there's a lot of monitoring. USDA, not Arizona, would post alerts for any cases in Arizona if they were detected. Nothing is a confirmed case until the National Veterinary Diagnostic Lab confirms it, he said. Veterinarians, livestock producers, animal owners, and the general public can report suspected New World screwworm infestations, larval sightings, or open wound parasitic activity to the Office of the State Veterinarian at disease@azda.gov. Hunters should immediately report suspicious wounds to their local wildlife office at 866-487-3297. Clara Magoya covers agriculture and water issues for the Arizona Republic and AZ Central. Send tips or comments to clara.migoya@arizonarepublic.com. We turn to a different problem with an article titled Arizona Attorney General to Investigate Use of Flock Cams in State. Public Rightfully Concerned Over Plate Reader Misuse, Mays Says, by Lauren DeYoung. Arizona Attorney General Chris Mays launched an investigation into automated license plate readers used across the state. Along with South Dakota's Attorney General, Mays is among the first attorneys general nationwide to do so. Arizonans are rightfully concerned about the documented examples of the misuse of this technology, as well as how it affects their privacy rights, Mays said in a written statement.
issues must be balanced against the Constitution and Arizonans' privacy rights. The review comes as cities across Metro Phoenix grapple with how to use the cameras as potential misuses of the technology by police departments come to light. The Attorney General is the top law enforcement and legal officer of the state, Mays spokesperson Richie Taylor said in an email. Cities and towns across Arizona have been grappling with these questions on their own, and that's part of why this review is needed. Issues of constitutional rights and privacy are too great to be decided in isolation at the local level. Chandler, Apache Junction, Goodyear, and Surprise reported misuse of the Flock Safety automated license plate reader technology in the last few weeks. In Chandler and Apache Junction, the misuse was due to police officers' actions. In Surprise, a technical error was flagged as misuse. Goodyear's criminal investigation was ongoing. Still, Chandler and Surprise cut ties with Flock Safety, the controversial company contracted to supply the cameras. Cave Creek, Tempe, and Pinal County also axed their contracts because of public outcry about the cameras, not because of employees misusing the system. May's investigation will analyze how the technology has been used, how it impacts privacy, and whether it violates any Fourth Amendment rights. The findings will be sent to the legislature and the governor's office, according to a news release. Taylor said the goal is to deliver the report by the next legislative session, but added there is no firm date for the review to be completed. The state legislature has already tried to crack down on automated license plate readers through two separate bills aimed at tightening restrictions on how searches can be made, increasing officer training, and leaving the decision to use automated license plate readers up to the voters. Those bills did not pass. Misuse of the Flock automated license plate reader system has ranged from tracking a family member with prior health issues to stalking former partners. A USA Today investigation found that at least 19 police and sheriff's officers' employees in five states, not including Arizona, were arrested, fired, put on administrative leave, or placed under investigation over the last 2 months for using Flock Safety's vast network of license plate reader cameras to track cars' locations for potentially improper or illegal purposes. Officers in Chandler and Apache Junction resigned while the police departments investigated their conduct. Who can make decisions about Flock cameras and automated license plate readers differs between Mays and Governor Katie Hobbs, both Democrats up for re-election in November. Hobbs said decisions about the technology should largely remain with local communities, while Republican gubernatorial candidate Andy Biggs said a statewide approach was better, saying he would likely sign a bill banning the cameras if voters choose him in November. Arizona Republic reporter Elena Santa Cruz and USA Today reporters Kenny Jacoby, Austin Fast, and Jack Lemus contributed to this article. Lauren DeYoung covers transportation and the cities of Tempe and Chandler for the Arizona Republic. Reach her at ldeyoung@azcentral.com. Richard Reyles brings us the last article on today's front page that's titled, Jody Arias Still Seeks New Trial in Murder Case. Jody Arias, who in 2013 was convicted of first-degree murder for the fatal stabbing and shooting of her former boyfriend, Travis Alexander, wants to make an argument that she deserves a new trial. Her deadline to make that filing, initially set for April 2021, has received continual extensions over the years. At an August 28th hearing, it was extended one more time until January 29th, 2027. The deadline was prolonged despite the sister of the victim telling the judge that the family wanted some finality to the case after so many years. "We're supposed to have some closure, but it keeps going on," said Samantha Alexander, who joined the hearing in Maricopa County Superior Court by telephone. She said the continuing proceedings have caused disruption in the lives of her relatives. "We're just dumbfounded by all these delays," she said. She got emotional as she told the judge how she is traumatized every time prosecutors alert her to another hearing, reminding her of the case.
If I run into a person named Jody on the street, she said, it causes PTSD. The judge told the family he kept their concerns in mind when he made his ruling. Still, Arias will get 5 more months to allow her team to investigate the case and present an argument that she should get a new trial. Arias, housed in the Perryville State Prison Complex in Goodyear, gave her name and date of birth when prompted by the judge. She otherwise remained silent during the hearing. The blood and sex-soaked case of Arias garnered extensive media attention when it went to trial. Arias faced a death penalty in the case, in part due to the gruesome nature of the crime. Authorities said Alexander was stabbed multiple times and his neck was cut so severely he was nearly decapitated. He was then shot in the head. 2 jury panels could not agree on whether she should get the death penalty. A judge subsequently sentenced Arias to life in prison without the possibility of parole. In February 2021, Arias filed a notice that she was seeking a new trial, a legal process known as post-conviction relief. That was the same month her appellate process had concluded. The Arizona Court of Appeals upheld her conviction in April 2020. The Arizona Supreme Court declined to take up her case. Arias had faced a deadline of September 2nd to file her petition. But she filed a motion to extend the deadline yet again. In that petition, she cited health issues affecting multiple members of the defense team. In court, an attorney for Arias, Christopher Stavris, told the judge that 6 members of the defense team had varying health issues. He mentioned cancer, surgeries, and 1 person with a heart attack. I'm starting to think I need to get something filed soon before I get sick, he told the court. Stavris said he had not received all the documents and evidence he needed to make his argument. He mentioned a hard drive belonging to Arias that was with the Mesa Police Department that he was fighting to receive. Prosecutors want a judge to stick the deadline for Arias. The Maricopa County Attorney's Office, which had not objected to previous requests, had asked the judge not to give Arias any more time. Prosecutors said in a court filing that the September 2nd date, coming more than 5 years after her initial request to file a petition, was a realistic deadline. In court, Deputy County Attorney Philip Garrow asked the court that set some status hearings to make sure the process was proceeding on time. My concern is making sure this is moving forward, he told the judge. The delay speaks for itself. It is not clear what issues Arias may raise in her request for a new trial. Since August 2024, most of her filings with the court have been sealed from public view. Even minute entries that detail the goings-on at court hearings were sealed. It was not clear from the few documents available to the public whether the hearings themselves were also closed to members of the public. In a June 2026 filing, Arias and her attorneys said they could provide the judge more information about the status of their investigation in a sealed ex parte hearing. Stavris, near the closing of the August 28th hearing, asked that it also be sealed. A Republic reporter raised a protest at the sealing. Judge Arias Schwartz granted the motion to seal the proceeding. What Arias can't argue about the need for a new trial. Arias, under the rules of court procedures, is limited in what issues she can raise. According to state law, post-conviction relief cannot parrot issues raised on appeal. Arias' petition for post-conviction relief must argue she discovered new facts that would have likely changed the verdict or sentence. Available filings show that Arias and her team had looked further into the conduct of Juan Martinez, the prosecutor for the Maricopa County Attorney's Office who led the case. Arias had already cited Martinez's conduct on her appeal. She said she badgered defense witnesses, including Arias herself, and that he sought publicity, posing for photographs with avid watchers of the trial on the courthouse steps. Martinez agreed to disbarment in July 2020, ending an investigation into his conduct by the State Bar of Arizona. Among the allegations the bar investigated was that he fed inside information about the Arias case to a person writing a blog about the case and lied to investigators about his sexual affair with the blogger. In October 2025, court filing said Arias had requested and received records from a company that represented Martinez as he sought to market a book about the case. The filing said Arias was investigating when Steve Troba,
who worked as an agent for Polio Literary Management, had first contact with Martinez. Trovajal, the filing said, was able to help land Martinez's book, Conviction, the Untold Story of Putting Jodi Arias Behind Bars, with its eventual publisher, HarperCollins. Trovajal was a literary agent. Arias's team was also able to get records of Martinez's disciplinary case before the state bar, according to a status report filed with the court in July 2023. Those records were previously under seal, the filing said. The report also mentioned the voluminous case file. It includes 24,000 pages of transcripts for the 125-day trial, along with 950 exhibits and 2,090 instruments as part of the court record. The report said there are more than 100 banker boxes filled with materials. Stavros was appointed as Arias' attorney for the post-conviction relief portion of her case in February 2021 as she started the process. He was to be paid in her contract prices set by Maricopa County. That contract, says Stavros, would apply to compensation of $110 an hour for his work. The administrator for the office that handles attorneys under contract said he could not provide records showing how much Stavros had invoiced for his work while the Arias case was alive. Before we turn to the Valley and State page, let me remind you that you can access Sun Sounds on your smart home device, such as an Amazon Echo or Google Home. Simply ask the device to play Sun Sounds of Arizona. You can also take us with you on our mobile app. It's available for both iPhone and Android smartphones. The featured photo on today's Valley and State page is a sunset shot of some boys wearing football uniforms standing near a goalpost. The caption reads, "Peoria Liberty football players take the field against Mesa at Mesa High School as the sun sets over the horizon on August 28th. The Lions beat the Jackrabbits 58-18. The lead story on today's Valley and State page is titled, "Delayed, Denied, Visas Factor in Lower Numbers at Arizona Colleges," by Helen Rummel. All three of Arizona's major public universities are projecting smaller fall semester class sizes this year, with university leaders attributing the shift to issues with international student enrollment and changing priorities. Estimates combining the enrollment at Arizona State University, the University of Arizona, and Northern Arizona University account for a drop of about 2,000 college students across the state, making up roughly 1% of the entire university system. UA is planning for a nearly 2% overall decrease from last fall. NAU expects a roughly 10% drop, and ASU may see a 1% decrease. Initial counts are still subject to change, as most Arizona universities only just began the fall semester. In an interview with the Arizona Republic, UA President Suresh Garmilia said he was comforted with the enrollment estimates, even if they were smaller. UA reported the declines were driven by fewer out-of-state undergraduate students attending and noted that the school was looking to improve student retention and graduation rates. "What's most exciting, though, is, as we planned, the quality of the students coming in is really drastically improving," Gamirilla said. NAU's drop in enrollment reflected a proactive right-sizing strategy aligned to structural fiscal redesign, according to budget documents. In response to questions from the Republic, NAU spokesperson Kim Ott said the school is still seeking a larger first-year class come to campus and more Pell-eligible students, referring to students who receive government grants designated for low-income students. Slowing enrollment in Arizona comes as college-age population declines nationally. Universities across the country are facing similar enrollment pressures as those in the Grand Canyon State. A drop in 18-year-olds, largely caused by the Great Recession beginning in 2007, has reduced the number of traditional college-age students. The trend is commonly referred to as the enrollment cliff. Colleges are expecting a 13% drop in high school graduates by 2041, according to the Western Interstate Commission for Higher Education. But university leaders disagree on how much that will impact each university.
ASU President Michael Crow has routinely pointed to students who have completed some college but don't yet have a degree as a growth opportunity for the school. It's fiction, because there's no shortage of people wanting a college diploma in the United States, Crow said in a previous Board of Regents meeting about reports predicting a decline in college enrollments nationwide. The rate of Arizona high school students seeking higher education still lags behind the national average. Currently, only half of the state's high school graduates go on to seek some kind of post-secondary education, whether that is at a traditional university or trade school. And Arizona is also relying on its public university system to support a growing need for highly educated workers as major industries, from semiconductor plants to manufacturing, continue to flock to the state. Fewer international students enrolling in Arizona's colleges after federal changes. ASU leaders said nationwide drops in international students were to blame for their slight overall enrollment decrease. Although the overall campus enrollment is projected to fall slightly, this is due entirely to delays and visa denials that our admitted international students have faced, Vice President of Enrollment Matt Lopez said in a statement. We continue to see strong enrollments from across the country and within Arizona. The decline has been ongoing for more than a year after the Trump administration intensified student visa regulations. Thousands of students have since been unable to navigate the system, putting their education in limbo. The trend includes UA and NAU. Over the summer, UA projected a decrease of more than 5% in international students this fall. NAU expects a roughly 45% decrease, losing more than 300 students compared with last year. Local education leaders began sharing their concerns about fewer students coming overseas last year, noting the economic and academic impact they have on Arizona. Before the declines, Arizona had grown its international student enrollment by 50% in 2020. The combined tuition revenue and in-state spending from international students has the same impact on Arizona as hosting a Super Bowl each year, ASU researcher Kent Hill said. These are large enough to place institutions of higher education in the top 10 of Arizona's export industries, Hill wrote in an email in 2025 to the Republic about international student spending and tuition. Helen Rummel covers state politics and higher education for the Arizona Republic. Reach her at HRUMMEL@azcentral.com. We have more education news in an article titled Tonopah Valley Football Season Canceled as Players Investigated by Michelle Cruz, Richard Obert, and Karina Vanek. Detectives were investigating sexual misconduct allegations involving Tonopah Valley High School football players after saying last week a report of an incident was being closed. The Saddle Mountain Unified School District has made the difficult decision to cancel the remaining varsity and junior varsity football games for the season because it does not have enough eligible players to safely field a team, District Superintendent Michael Winters said in a video update August 28th. The Maricopa County Sheriff's Office confirmed August 28th that it was working with the Williams Police Department, Sergeant Joaquin Enriquez said in an email. MCSO Special Victims Unit detectives are conducting a thorough and comprehensive investigation into these allegations, Enrique said, which he said involved students associated with a Tonopah High School football team. The issue involving the team's football players was reported in July. The sheriff's office took a report over a dry-humping incident that took place during a football camp in Williams, sheriff's spokesperson Dave Moyer said earlier this week. No victims were willing to press charges, Moyer said in an email. Enriquez said the circumstances surrounding the allegations were complex, and investigators were gathering information, interviewing individuals, and examining available evidence. Due to the sensitive nature of the allegations and the fact that students are involved, investigators are taking appropriate steps to protect the privacy of those involved while ensuring the investigation is conducted with the care and attention it requires, Enriquez said in the email. Saddle Mountain Unified School District earlier said in a statement that it had initiated an investigation involving law enforcement. It did not provide further details.
Student safety and well-being remain the highest priorities of the Saddle Mountain Unified School District, according to the statement forwarded to the Arizona Republic by Winters. In his video update, Winters said the canceled season is not a reflection on the students who remain committed to the program and want to play, and we are grateful for the patience, maturity, and dedication they have shown during a very difficult period. The district spoke with students, parents, coaches, governing board members, and community leaders, but ultimately determined there was not a responsible path to continue the season, he said. The school is exploring offering strength and conditioning opportunities and workout programs for players who want to participate. The district is working hard to find performance opportunities for our cheerleaders and band members who will also miss out this football season, Winters said. Winters did not elaborate on the investigation underway by the Williams Police Department. Because it is active, we are not able to speak about it and will not be talking about this further until the investigation is complete, he said. I ask the community to avoid speculation and trust the process. Certain faculty members were placed on administrative leave pending further investigation, Winters said in the statement. MCSO and the Williams Police Department take allegations of sexual misconduct seriously and remain committed to conducting a fair, thorough, and impartial investigation, Enrique said. He said no further details can be released without potentially compromising the investigation or the privacy of those involved. Tonopah Valley canceled its August 21st varsity football game against Odyssey Institute and its August 28th game against Scottsdale Christian. Have a news tip? Contact the Arizona Republic and azcentral.com at newstips@arizonarepublic.com. 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I'm your Sun Sounds of Arizona volunteer broadcaster, Joe Napoli. Your voter registration can be affected by any number of things, such as moving or not having voted in recent elections. To check your voting registration or to register to vote in Maricopa County, go to beballotready.vote. Statewide, go to myarizona.vote. You need to be registered by October 5th for the November 3rd general election. We stay in school during our next article that's titled Phoenix Union Serves Free Meals Across Most Campuses by Eric Trevino. The largest high school district in Arizona serves thousands of meals every day at no cost to the district. Phoenix Union High School District, which participates in the Federal Community Eligibility Provision Reimbursement Program, offers free meals at the majority of its 23 campuses without requiring an application from students or families. The program is administered by the U.S. Department of Agriculture and offers reimbursements to school districts in low-income areas. Nancy Cohen, the Food Services Director for Phoenix Union, said the district is able to qualify for the program across all of its schools because of the number of students enrolled in Supplemental Nutritional Assistance Program benefits or other assistance programs. The goal, she said, is for the districts to feed as many students as possible, and the program allows her to do that without the usual stigma of receiving a free meal. In our district, everybody's eligible, so everybody can eat and no one has to feel embarrassed, Cohen said. They can just go grab some food. Which schools offer free meals? A total of 17 locations across the district participate in the lunch program. Alhambra High School, Betty H. Fairfax High School, Bioscience High School, Bostrom High School, Cactus Canyon High School, Camelback High School, Carl Hyden Community High School, Central High School, Franklin Police and Fire High School, Linda Abril Educational Academy, Maryvale High School, Metro Tech High School, North High School, Phoenix Coding Academy, South Mountain High School, Trevor G. Brown High School, and Wilson College Prep. Students at specialty micro schools inside the district's larger campuses are also eligible for the program. This includes Camelback Montessori at Camelback High School, Maryvale Gifted and Talented Academy at Maryvale High School, and Arch at Cactus Canyon High School. Students at the district's Desierta Alternative Program, which serves students with emotional or behavioral disabilities, are also eligible
through their home school campuses. Still, the program does not reach every student within the district. Students at Phoenix Digital Academy and PXU City, which are hybrid learning models offered by the district, are not automatically eligible for the program. According to Cohen, districts' digital schools aren't recognized the same way by the Arizona Department of Education and the U.S. Department of Agriculture. They don't believe kids are really coming to these schools, and most frequently they aren't, she said. Cohen said, PXU City allows students to build their own schedule consisting of district and college courses, online classes, and internships. PXU City is very unique because they do have kids that come to campus. They're out in the community, they're doing internships, they're all over the place. But it's not considered a brick-and-mortar school, which is how ADE defines who's eligible for the program, she said. Thousands of meals served every day. According to Cohen, the district has offered free meals under the Community Eligibility Provision Program for 3 years now and serves over 4,000 breakfast meals and over 12,000 lunch meals on a daily basis. Phoenix Union pays up front for each meal it serves and files a claim every month to the Arizona Department of Education for reimbursement. According to Richard Franco, all expenses on food services, including labor, are covered through these reimbursements. This year, the district is also looking to make more meals from scratch, partly due to recent regulations. The Arizona Healthy Schools Act banned districts that receive federal funding for their meal program from serving ultra-processed food during a normal school day beginning in the 2026-27 school year. Cohen said the district hired a new executive chef to create healthier meals and remove processed foods, which the district has been doing for over a year. Coverage of Education Solutions on azcentral.com and in the Arizona Republic is partially supported by a grant from the Arizona Local News Foundation's Arizona Community Collaborative Fund. We have a couple more education articles today. The next one is titled, GCU Plans to Launch a New Law School, by Helen Rummel. Grand Canyon University plans to open a new law school as part of the continued expansion of one of the nation's largest Christian universities. GCU President Brian Muller announced that the upcoming College of Law could enroll students as soon as next fall. The new program will be designed to support Arizona's workforce needs while also incorporating a Christian worldview, he said. At a time when higher education is facing enormous disruption and uncertainty, GCU continues to grow because students and families are looking for something different, Muller said in a written statement. The new school is still subject to review by the Arizona Supreme Court Justices, the Higher Learning Commission, and the Arizona Bar Association, among other groups. If approved, it would become the Grand Canyon State's third law school, following those at the University of Arizona and Arizona State University. The selection of the school's founding dean is expected within the next few weeks. We believe there is an opportunity to create a law school that produces outstanding attorneys while also grounding students in the Christian worldview, a deep understanding of the Constitution, and an appreciation of the principles of free markets, individual liberty, and the rule of law, Muller said. GCU also plans to expand its College of Construction and Industrial Technologies, launched this fall, which offers both traditional higher education and trade school opportunities. The college is an expansion of several existing programs at the university. The college provides education on manufacturing, electrical work, microchip technology, and construction. GCU will be partnering with several industry leaders, including the Taiwan Semiconductor Manufacturing Company, Amcor, Lux Precision Manufacturing, and others. Students will have the choice between short-term credentials and apprenticeships or a traditional four-year degree. Careers in construction are often cited as some of the most in-demand careers for recent graduates and are among the highest paying. There is tremendous dignity in building, making, repairing, and creating, Muller said. America has historically been a nation of builders, and we want to help bring that back. GCU is starting the 2026-27 school year with another enrollment record. Leaders expect close to 141,000 students in total, largely fueled by an online enrollment of 117,000. Year over year, that is a 6% increase in total enrollment.
The West Phoenix campus will serve roughly 24,000 students. Helen Rummel covers state politics and higher education for the Arizona Republic. Reach her at HRUMMEL@azcentral.com. And we have another story by Helen Rummel, this one titled, New ASU Program Aims to Get Teachers into Schools Faster. Arizona State University is launching a 3-year bachelor's degree in education to help get graduates into classrooms sooner and meet Arizona's growing need for teachers. Students can now graduate with degrees in elementary education and special education by completing 90 credits as opposed to 120, which is required in traditional programs. ASU officials said the programs are the first of their kind in the nation. ASU's charter compels us to take fundamental responsibility for our communities, Provo Nancy Gonzalez said in a statement. That means we must anticipate and respond to the needs of our students, their families, and our K-12 schools. Arizona, like many states across the country, is facing a significant shortage of teachers. Last fall, close to 1,400 teaching positions across the state went unfilled. More than 4,200 positions, around 7%, were filled by long-term substitutes, student teachers, third-party vendors, and existing teachers working through their planning period. School districts need innovative solutions that make it easier for talented people in our communities to become teachers, Jennifer Cruz, superintendent of the Pendergast Elementary School District, said in a statement. The new bachelor's programs will meet all of Arizona's academic and clinical preparation requirements for educators. ASU officials said the decree is built on more than a decade of work tailoring its curriculum to the needs of modern classrooms. Future educators should be able to easily access high-quality programs that work for their needs, said Carol Basile, dean of the Mary Lou Fenton College for Teaching and Learning Innovation. These new programs reflect years of redesigning educator preparation so more students can pursue meaningful careers in education through ASU's high-quality preparation. Students can take courses online or in person with available options for them to earn money during their studies. ASU leadership is exploring more 3-year bachelor's programs in the coming years, with leaders pointing to areas with high workforce demand as potential prospects. 3-year programs are offered in addition to traditional 4-year paths and are not intended to replace them. The actual completion time of each program depends on the student, as part-time students would likely need more than 3 years to reach the required credits. Applications are open for each of the programs with initial start dates of October 14th for students and January 11th for on-campus students. ASU is partnering with Gila Community College and Arizona Western College to provide the degree pathway to students across the state. Gila Community College is based in Globe and Payson, and Arizona Western College is in Yuma. By preparing educators right here in Yuma, we're building a stronger pipeline of teachers who understand our students, know our communities, and are more likely to stay in our schools, making a lasting difference for our students, families, and communities we serve, Yuma's Crane School District Superintendent Dale Ponder said. You may not know that you can also access SunSounds on the Internet. Go to our website, sunsounds.org. Click the link labeled Broadcast, Info, and Audio. Underneath that, on the left side of the page, is a box labeled Programming Links with a link to listen live, as well as the link for on-demand programs. We turn next to an article titled Queen Creek Autism Therapy Worker Accused of Assault by Laura Gersani. An autism therapy worker is accused of assaulting children in her care and action behavior centers in Queen Creek. Kamara Holmes faces charges of aggravated assault, court documents show. Queen Creek police reported in court documents that Holmes, 19, grabbed one 5-year-old victim by the wrist and pushed him to the ground. Later, she threw a yoga ball at the child after asking permission to do so. She grabbed another 5-year-old and tossed him into a bathroom even though he was crying and resisted her, police said in documents. Holmes frequently appeared frustrated, yelled at the children, and made comments about hurting them, according to witness statements reported in the court documents. The alleged assaults occurred in late February.
Holmes appeared in court in August following an investigation. Brandy Haynes vividly remembers the day she was told her non-verbal son, Riggs, had been hurt. The daycare called her at around 2:30 p.m., hours after the incident occurred, she said in an interview. She rushed over to meet with staff. A few days later, the company sent her a report saying that Holmes, who was assigned to work with a different child, had pushed her son to the floor, then pulled him back up by his wrist. He appeared distraught, the report said. Haynes immediately transferred her son to a different daycare. His sleep became irregular, she said. He couldn't tell me what was wrong, but she just knew something was wrong, she said. Months later, Haynes still grows anxious every time she receives a phone call from an unknown number, worried it might be more bad news about her son. She has struggled to trust other caretakers, wondering if he's in good hands. Don't work with these people if you can't handle giving all of your love and attention to them, she said. Omer Gurian, an attorney for Holmes, said her client categorically denies the allegations. She was looking forward to clearing her name through the court process, he said in a written statement. Matt Stranger, chief marketing officer with Action Behavior Centers, said the company immediately reported the conduct to Arizona's Department of Child Safety and undertook an internal investigation. Holmes is no longer employed by the company, Stranger told the Arizona Republic. As a leading ABA therapy organization, ABC maintains the highest standards for teammate training, background checks, ethics, and compliance training, and provides multiple channels for teammates and families to raise concerns, he said in a written statement. Have a news tip? Contact the Arizona Republic and azcentral.com at newstips@arizonarepublic.com. Next up is a story titled, Laura Owens Pleads Guilty in Pregnancy Fraud Case, by Miguel Torres. 2 months after former Bachelor star Clayton Eckhart told a judge that Laura Owens needed to either take it or go to trial, Owens took the deal. Owens pleaded guilty to 4 felony counts on August 28th in a criminal case stemming from false pregnancy claims involving Eckhart and another Arizona man. She pleaded guilty to 2 counts of fraudulent schemes, 1 count of perjury, and 1 count of taking the identity of another, according to the plea hearing at Maricopa County Superior Court in downtown Phoenix. The agreement does not guarantee Owens will avoid prison. The parties didn't make any agreement on sentencing on one of the fraudulent schemes counts, meaning a judge can decide whether Owens received probation or prison on that count. If he chooses prison, Owens faces a term ranging from 3 years to 12 years. The presumptive prison term is 5 years. Under the deal, Owens will receive supervised probation on the other 3 counts. She also must have no contact with the victims and pay restitution for economic loss covered by the agreement. The amount was not yet set. Prosecutors agreed to dismiss the remaining 10 counts, which included additional allegations of forgery, perjury, identity theft. Prosecutors agreed to dismiss the remaining 10 counts, which included additional allegations of forgery, perjury, identity theft, theft by extortion, and evidence tampering.

Owens had falsified sonograms, altered medical records, and lied under oath during a civil case. Mata ordered Owens to pay Eckhardt's legal fees and referred the matter to prosecutors. The Maricopa County Attorney's Office initially charged Owens in May 2025 and later expanded the case to include pregnancy claims she made against Gregory Gillespie, who lived in Scottsdale, when the two dated in 2021. Prosecutors accused Owens of using forged medical records and the identity of other women to bolster those claims. One claim involved an ultrasound belonging to another woman. Alexandra Hartle brings us an article titled, "Can Schools Have Cameras in Student Changing Rooms?" The arrest of a Tempe Union High School District security officer accused of spying on female students is raising questions about Arizona privacy laws and what obligations schools have when surveillance cameras remain active in spaces used to changing rooms. Arizona schools can legally use security cameras on their campuses, but students are protected under law in areas with a reasonable expectation of privacy. Prosecutors say Anthony Cruz, 28, downloaded videos of female students in a changing room at Coronado de Sol High School in South Tempe. The district said the girls were changing in a dance room while the locker room was undergoing renovations. Police believe cameras in the makeshift changing room were inadvertently left on. Arizona does not have a law that specifically mandates security cameras in schools, and the Arizona Department of Education does not provide guidance or policies when it comes to managing security cameras, ADE spokesperson Doug Nick said. That means districts are left to navigate state and federal law. Dance room function legally as locker room, expert says. Tempe Union's governing board policy delegates decisions about school safety technology to the superintendent rather than specifying where the cameras can be placed and who has access to the footage, district spokesperson Megan Sterling said. But the district still has to be in compliance with state law and would not pass any policies in violation of state law, Sterling said. Arizona state statute says it is illegal to film someone without their consent in a restroom, bathroom, locker room, bedroom, or other location where the person has a reasonable expectation of privacy and that person is urinating, defecating, dressing, undressing, nude, or involved in sexual intercourse or sexual contact. Tracy Pearl, a technology and law professor at Arizona State University, said that if schools were to film in private areas like a bathroom or locker room, they would have to get consent from the people being filmed or their parents. Even though the girls were not changing in a locker room, the dance room essentially became a de facto locker room, meaning the normal surveillance laws would apply. The district would be responsible for ensuring the girls had privacy if they were directed by district personnel to use the dance room as a changing area. That's where you do have legal obligations to either make sure there are not cameras in that space, to post notice that there are cameras in that space and get consent from anybody who's going to be filmed by those cameras, Pearl said. Starling said she could not answer who directed the girls to change in the dance room since the investigation is still ongoing. The district does not have cameras in any designated changing areas, she said. The district has an obligation to follow laws and regulations related to security cameras, but it also has the right to supervise its employees, Pearl said. Districts should typically have a destruction policy regarding how much content is saved from cameras and when it's destroyed. There's a question as to who has access to that footage. What happens to it? Does it get destroyed after a certain amount of time? And do we know that that's happening? Or is it saved on servers, Pearl said. Starling said security footage is generally stored for 30 days before it is deleted for internal policies and procedures. Best practice whenever somebody has security cameras in a place being frequented by a lot of people, particularly minors, would be having policies in place that are reviewed, having oversight of who's getting access to the footage and why and what they are doing with it, Pearl said. What happened at Corona del Sol? According to district documents, Cruz had been working as a security guard since 2022, switching jobs to surveillance officer in June 2026. He had no disciplinary record in his personnel file and performed well in his reviews.
Cruz is facing 7 counts of voyeurism after the footage was found during a district audit.

0: According to police documents, he did not tell anyone about the cameras being left on and instead watched the footage for weeks in July and downloaded clips ranging from 4 minutes to 2 hours. Tempe police and investigators are working to identify and contact people who may have been affected and will reach out directly to parents if they determine their child was involved. Cruz has hearings scheduled for August 28th and August 31st. We wrap Hour 1 today with a Reuters story titled Trump Announces U.S. Space Academy. Funding would need congressional approval by Jacob Bugage, Joey Roulette, and Nadita Bose. President Donald Trump signed an order on August 28th creating a U.S. Space Academy, billing it as a new military and civilian institution modeled after West Point and other military service academies. The proposed academy would build on Trump's space agenda, which he and White House officials have described as a key component of his legacy. Trump launched the Space Force as the sixth branch of the military during his first term, has attended multiple NASA launches, and now aims to return Americans to the moon and eventually to Mars. An 8-member commission led by NASA Administrator Jared Isaacman will advise the president on launching the institution, in which Trump's proclamation said would develop a professional core of civically grounded leaders prepared to advance American interests within the space domain. Speaking at the Lyndon B. Johnson Space Center in Houston, Trump said he would choose the location for the academy and hinted that the Texas congressional delegation attendance wanted the institution in the Lone Star State. He has pledged the United States will land astronauts on the moon during his final year in office. A nation cannot be first on Earth if we're going to be second in space, Trump said during a ceremony to award the Congressional Medal of Honor to the four crew members of the Artemis II mission. That crew, Commander Reed Weissman, Pilot Victor Glover, Mission Specialist Christina Koch, and Canadian Space Agency Mission Specialist Jeremy Hansen, spent more than 9 days in space, circumnavigating the moon and traveling deeper into space than any human before. The multi-billion-dollar U.S. moon program is targeting its first astronaut landing in 2028, involving SpaceX's giant Starship rocket system. That rocket's development has been delayed, risking the timeline. But another moon lander from Jeff Bezos's Blue Origin, that is also under development, might make the 2028 deadline instead. The Artemis program rivals the lunar ambitions of China, which is aiming for its own crewed moon landing around 2030, following a series of increasingly ambitious robotic missions. Both countries are seeking to establish a long-term crewed presence on the lunar South Pole, where coveted water ice embedded in the lunar soil could be a key ingredient for fuel on the moon. Trump added that the United States would launch a separate nuclear-powered spacecraft to Mars in 2028 that would be the gateway to broader interplanetary travel. Isaacman said the missions would inspire the next generation to carry the fire of exploration even further. Trump's order said implementing those goals required new institutions to recruit and train future astronauts, engineers, and scientists. It is unclear how logistics for the Space Academy, including building the campus, creating the programming, and recruiting students would work. Funding would need to be approved by Congress, which is historically gridlocked. Space Force officer candidates are generally commissioned through the Air Force Academy in Colorado Springs, Colorado. The Naval Academy in Annapolis, Maryland, also has a long tradition of its graduates becoming astronauts. Staffing challenges have snagged the U.S. Space Force, whose workforce is 25% lower than what Congress requires for the branch, according to a 2025 Watchdog report. And that's Hour 1 of the Arizona Republic for Monday, August 31st, 2026. I'm your volunteer broadcaster, Joe Napoli, thanking you for listening to Hour 1 and encouraging you to stay tuned for Hour 2 and our other great programs here on Sun Sounds of Arizona.
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